how he emphasized what he called the rule of faith and also the rule of love, that whatever we, how our interpretation ought to build up faith, it ought to be consistent with the faith of the church. He gets this idea from Irenaeus, by the way. One of the reasons why that was so important in Irenaeus is Irenaeus was fighting Gnosticism. And this was a terrible heresy that was very rampant, even at the, I think it was on the wane at the time of Augustine, but it was very, very strong for the first 200 or 300 years of the church. Well, not in the very beginning, but after like the year 100, it was very strong. And the Gnostics taught things about Jesus that were not true, that he was not really human, that he's kind of this spirit being that came down to earth with these secrets to teach humanity about how to get back to, you know, the unknown father. And he was just one of many divine beings. So this was Gnosticism. So, you know, Saint Irenaeus said this, well, where do you see that in the apostolic writings? And he talks about the rule of faith. In other words, what the Christian church teaches is what has always been taught by the apostles. So the Gnostics wrote fake books, that we call today Apocrypha. They wrote these fake books pretending to be apostles, and they tried to promote their ideas, but you're not going to find any of those ideas in the writings of the early church. Instead, what we do is we always follow the consistent teaching of what the church has always taught. That's the rule of faith, and actually the Orthodox do that better than anyone. We follow what the church has always taught. We follow the rule of faith. That principle came from St. Irenaeus, and Augustine followed it. So it talks about the rule of faith and the rule of love, that the purpose of the Bible is to build up love. And he believed that because God is love and God inspired the Bible, everything in the Bible ought to lead you to love of God and love of neighbor. But this created little problems for him because there are some things in the Bible that are kind of terrible. There, you know, there's some killing in the Bible. There's people committing sins in the Bible, and this sort of a thing. So it created a problem for him, an interpretive problem for him. And a lot of this was solved by the use of allegory, which is how he got around all of these problems. And it's one of the reasons why Chrysostom did not approve of allegory, and also didn't feel the need to resolve, we could say, scriptural problems or issues, or we could say people in the Bible who are behaving badly, by resorting to allegory. Now, I had told you a long time ago when we discussed Augustine, that Augustine was the one who said that there's four levels of meaning in Scripture. The lowest level of meaning is called the literal or the historical, historia. That is what actually happened. Then there's another level. Once you get beyond, you can talk about the story in the Bible, what actually happened. Then there's another level of meaning, which is tropological, tropos, which meant the way of behavior, the moral level of Scripture. What moral lesson can we learn from this? And then the highest level is the spiritual level, which is what can we learn about theology, about Christ from this level? And in order to find the spiritual insight of the meaning of that passage, Origen applied allegory. Now, Augustine does the same thing. And by the way, basically every father follows that threefold level. Some of them added a fourth level, and so does Augustine. There's a fourth level that's kind of above the spiritual level called anagogi, which is ascent. And that's about the life, the new life, life in the kingdom of heaven. So Augustine also followed this fourfold level, and he believed in the importance of the literal sense of the historical events of the Bible. So he appreciated that. But he also was uncomfortable with many of the stories in the Bible that he said didn't seem to make sense or described events that were kind of unbecoming of, let's say, Noah and, you know, or Abraham or something like this. So he says that first we'll understand it in the literal sense, but
if it makes God look bad or is something that seems sinful or immoral, then we have to interpret it as having a figurative meaning or allegorical meaning. So he never says the thing didn't happen, because the Bible can't lie, because the Bible is the word of God. But God couches what really happened in this kind of allegorical story. So, for example, he says in the City of God that the door in Noah's ark is the wound, represents the wound made at the side of Christ at his crucifixion. Okay, this kind of a thing. So whenever there was something that seemed kind of questionable or made him uncomfortable, he found a way to allegorize it, say it's really not saying that, it's really talking about something else. And so this is why he preferred allegory. Now, he preferred allegory for the following reasons. First of all, it gave him an ability to spiritualize or give a spiritual interpretation to passages that we might find a little cringy, a little bit difficult. And the reason is, you can see again from his background that he had been a Manichaean for 9 years. He became a Manichaean because he read the Old Testament, if you could imagine. And the Old Testament completely repulsed him, turned him off. It was probably not just the stories in the Old Testament, but the really poor Latin of that version of the Old Testament that he was reading. And the Manichaeans were always criticizing the Bible, saying that it's full of immoral stories. And again, in order to combat that, Augustine turned to allegory, and he said the story really isn't about that. It's really about this very spiritual thing. For example, I'll give you another example. It has to do with Noah. The drunkenness of Noah is a representative of the passion and death of Christ. I don't know how, but that's how Augustine felt. He had to kind of protect the Bible against the criticisms that people were making about it being unspiritual. Now, how would Chrysostom respond to that? What would Chrysostom say? Would Chrysostom say, oh no, we have to allegorize it, it's a bad thing, Noah got drunk, oh, he's this holy person in the Bible, and we have to protect him, because if it's the word of God, we can't have any people doing anything bad in the Bible. That's Augustine's mentality. Chrysostom did not see it that way. Chrysostom said the Bible is full of all kinds of stories of good people and bad people, people doing good things and people committing sins. And they're all there for our edification, for our instruction. We're supposed to imitate the good things and avoid the bad things. That's so simple. That's Chrysostom. That's how he handled these things. But these immoral stories in the Bible, or things that don't exactly seem to make sense to Augustine. I'll give you another example. Another example that he wrestles with. Augustine wrestles with it. Sometimes they were just very surprising. He says, for example, why does it say in Genesis that God had Adam name the animals? Who named the fish and the birds? This is a problem for Augustine. Okay, well, rather than saying, well, in other words, he says, well, the Bible doesn't lie. How were the fish and the birds named? This is a big problem. So rather than saying, well, obviously he named them too, the Bible just doesn't talk about, the Bible doesn't tell us everything that happened. We have to infer certain things. Or you could say that, you know, this is not important. Why are you even bothering with this? That's how Chrysostom would have answered it. He would say that this is not an issue. If the Bible doesn't tell us who named the, or you could also say it's the Zoa, the animals, includes the fish and the birds, because they're also animals, they're creatures, right? You could presume that. Chrysostom would not have any problem with this, but Augustine thinks it's a problem, and he has to find a way to explain it that satisfies his logic, okay, because he's always operating from this idea that it has to make logical sense. Otherwise, it basically makes God look bad, makes the Bible look bad. And so we can't have that. So in many ways, he's surprisingly, for all his brilliance, he's surprisingly not a very sophisticated thinker. He's so simplistic. And this is one of the reasons why he applies the rule of faith and the rule of love, but it creates problems for him, which I still haven't
explain to you what they are. Let's go ahead and talk about another. So why does he like allegory? It's a way for him to handle parts of the Bible that he thinks are a little cringeworthy or that he can't really answer. He just gives them an allegory.

Number four, allegory was used to explain the presence of seemingly insignificant details. And of course, he loved ancient people. By the way, Augustine did not invent this. This idea of allegorizing names and numbers and, you know, people. I mentioned to you when we first started this interpretation, a study of somebody like Origen, we talked about that this was something that was done by pagan authors also. And Christians really delighted in this. They thought it was very mystical, very spiritual. And so this is how Augustine was converted by Ambrose, because Ambrose gave these mystical interpretations of what Augustine considered to be immoral passages in the Old Testament. Christendom wasn't bothered by all. Christendom had such a pragmatic approach that, yes, there are stories about people behaving badly in the Bible, so that we will learn from that too. We learn from bad examples. We learn from good examples. So allegory is used to explain the presence of insignificant details. And so this gives him he treats the Bible as though it's a puzzle with all of these mysteries to be revealed, and he uses allegory to explain them. So, for example, he said that at the wedding of Cana, it says that there were six stone jars there for the purification rituals of the Jews, the six water jars. He said the six pots represented the six ages from Adam to Christ, and that there were two or three measures that indicated all of humanity. Two are the circumcision and the uncircumcision, the Jews and the Gentiles. And three measures were the three sons of Noah. Another example is in the Gospel of John, where in chapter 21, where Jesus is seen on the lake shore. The disciples are fishing and they see the Lord on the lake. He calls to them and says, "Have you caught any fish?" And they said, "Not yet." He says, "Throw it the net on the right side." They do. And there's this huge haul of fish. And they recognize the Lord, the risen Lord. And there's 153 fish. So a lot of fathers talked about that. There has to be some meaning. It's just this odd detail, 153 fish. So what does that mean? Of course, he allegorizes the number and says it has to do with the number 17, which is 10 and plus 7, and then 17 times 17 and all this. So he goes through a lot of explanations of numbers, because at that time, people believed that numbers had real mystical meaning. He also used allegory because Augustine believed that the scriptures are veiled, that there's something which has different levels of meaning, not entirely veiled, but you cannot understand it spiritually if you're not living a spiritual life. So there are many people, by the way, not just Augustine, but in human history, that heard the Bible or read the Bible and said, "This is absolute, utter nonsense," because they didn't understand it in a spiritual manner. So he sees these sort of hidden mysteries throughout the Bible in the titles of the Psalms and numbers and place names and the names of people. And he thought that this meant that the scriptures were kind of a treasure chest of hidden mystical information and meaning. Of course, Chrysostom doesn't approach the Bible like that at all. He definitely thought the Bible had many levels of meaning, that there could be great, you could never completely plumb the depths of meaning of the scripture, but it wasn't found through allegory. It was found through prayer and a spiritual life and God revealing to you some of these meanings. So so this is what really differentiated, we could say, Chrysostom from Augustine, but Augustine just ran wild with allegory. He also said that allegory is important because the scriptures can be understood on different levels by different people, depending upon their own level of understanding. Chrysostom would agree that everybody can understand the Bible at different levels, but you don't need allegory for that, okay? So here's a problem with allegory and Augustine's lack of knowledge of Greek, and we'll kind of wrap up with this idea. He kind of decided,
And he says as much in certain places that the actual words that are used in the Bible are not as important as what it is trying to convey. He actually says this, and there are places.

places where it says that there's an endless number. He says there's an endless number of interpretations. And there's a certain amount of truth to that. But he was willing to accept interpretations that also were not only never intended by the author, and that can even be okay. There can be interpretations that are from the Holy Spirit that even the divine author is not aware of what he's saying. Even that's okay. But he actually said that even if it's something that was never intended by the author, but is just intended by the reader, the Holy Spirit must have foreseen that the reader would understand it in this way, and that makes it okay. So this can be problematic because his idea was that as long as the scriptures upheld the rule of love, even if what is said in the actual words has nothing to do with the conclusion that somebody comes up with, as long as it promotes love of God and love of neighbor, it's okay. And that's very, very problematic. And I think it's a huge weakness in Augustine's interpretation of the scriptures. Here is his rationale. This is from Confessions. Different meanings can be understood in these words of scripture, which nevertheless can all be true. While therefore each one tries to understand the holy scriptures as he understood them who wrote them, what harm is there if each of us understands them as you, the light of all minds that speaks the truth, show to be true, even if the author did not so understand it. The author understood a truth, but not this truth. Now, he wasn't aggressively promoting this idea that as long as, you know, you believe it to be true and God illuminates your mind to understand it this way, it's correct. He doesn't quite go that far, but he's definitely leaning in that direction, and you can see how dangerous this is. This, of course, is exactly what happens at the Reformation. You know, I believe it because to believe it to be true because that's how I read the text. That's what it means to me. And therefore, if what my interpretation builds up my love for God, it must be correct. We cannot say that. There's got to be some things that are incorrect. Not everything is correct just because it has a good outcome, or at least in the opinion of a human person, it has a good outcome. But Augustine has this very childlike idea that the scriptures cannot lead you to error. That's amazing. It's amazing that, again, I said he's so brilliant and yet so unsophisticated, so simplistic in his ideas of the Bible. Again, I think because he was untrained in scripture interpretation. He believed that the Holy Scriptures are inspired by God. Therefore, if you read it correctly, following the rule of faith and the rule of love, you cannot make a mistake. You cannot be in error. And of course, that's amazing when you consider the fact that he spent a lot of his time responding to heretics, right? The Manichaeans and the Pelagians and schismatics like the Donatists and the Arians, etc. But this is what he believed. He said that even if the sacred author had never thought of it, if this would be the meaning of Scripture because it is desired by the Holy Spirit who foresaw this future interpretation. You can see then how the Catholic Church has evolved on the basis of this idea. Because when I've explained to you before, for example, that the scriptures which the Roman Catholic Church uses, for example, to support the papacy were never understood in that way, interpreted that way in the early church, to support papal supremacy, that the Bishop of Rome is in charge of the whole church throughout the world. That was never the understanding of the early church. If you have somebody like Augustine, who is their most important father by far, saying that if that became the interpretation later by somebody else who read it that way, it's correct. That's a tremendous difference. And you can see how that led to all of the developments in the Roman Catholic Church, because the Holy Spirit must have foreseen that that's how later bishops of Rome would interpret those scriptures. So it must be correct, right? This is a big, big problem, and it's remarkably naive. It's remarkably unsophisticated, and it certainly doesn't
conform to what we would consider the rule of faith, which is the continuity of apostolic teaching without changing it. So to be fair to Augustine, he did see somewhat of a problem with this approach. I think he did not foresee how big of a problem it would be. He cautions people to be very careful about making judgments, to stay within the church, to follow the rule of faith and the rule of love, but it's a big, big problem. So Chrysostom, of course, did not accept allegory unless a passage already called for it. If it's a symbolic story like a parable, then it is treated as an allegory. So here is what Chrysostom said about allegory. While he would agree with St. Augustine on certain principles of reading the Bible, that we follow the teaching of the church, he was much more, adept at interpreting the Bible. Augustine had a lot of difficulties with difficult books and passages. He tries to interpret Romans, gives up while he's still in the first chapter, finds it too difficult. He tries four times to interpret the book of Genesis, really fails miserably. He himself does not feel that he did a good job. He writes a couple books on Genesis, really doesn't, not very successful, gives up a couple of other times. So he really wasn't trained, and we see the results of that, whereas we see Chrysostom opening Genesis and going step by step through it, through difficult passages, through things that seem a little bit embarrassing to the holy people of the Bible, but talks about it as a lesson for everybody, brings out the moral meaning of the scriptures without saying that somehow the scriptures are not divine or not inspired by the Holy Spirit because they contain these stories that, you know, make holy people look not so good like the rest of us because the saints also made mistakes. So Chrysostom doesn't have any problem with those things. And wouldn't it have been something amazing had Augustine had the kind of training that Chrysostom did, that he was able to handle these things without resorting to this idea that it can't actually be saying that because it makes God look bad since God inspired the Bible. God would never inspire these stories of immorality. You see my point. So Chrysostom said this about allegory. This is everywhere a rule in Scripture. When it wants to allegorize, it tells the interpretation of the allegory. So the passage will not be interpreted superficially or be met by the undisciplined desire of those who enjoy allegorization to wander about and be carried in every direction. So that's exactly what Augustine did, and others who loved allegory. They tended to just follow their whim. And Augustine was okay with that, as long as what he said was true. It built up love of God and love of neighbor. Chrysostom would say, no, there's a limit to what we can say a passage means, even if we think it has a beneficial effect. If it doesn't mean that, we can't say that it means that just because it has some good purpose in what we're saying. So in many respects, Augustine was not entirely outside the stream of tradition of the church. He stressed that the Bible should be read, interpreted within the church, and we should memorize passages of the Bible. We should conform to the apostolic faith. And he tried to do that, but he wasn't always able to do that. And he's the one who, of course, wrote that it's important to live according to the virtue of faith and love. And all the fathers agreed with this. And all the fathers agreed, along with Augustine, that the purpose of the scriptures is to instruct us, to inspire us, to love God, etc. And not to follow just the scripture, just out of matters, try to answer our ideas of what we're curious about, curiosity. The weakness of Augustine's Greek, his inability to read Greek, definitely contributed to his exegetical errors, and his linguistic deficiency definitely was heightened by the fact that he believed that the literal words were not as important. What it actually said was not as important as the spiritual meaning that was underlying them. And if he could find a spiritual meaning, even by allegory, by giving it a meaning that really wasn't there, he thought that that was the right thing to do. And I think it may have come by the fact that he wasn't reading the Greek original or checking the Latin against the Greek, which
would have been nice if he could have done, or because he did not think that that was important. But this idea that the most important thing was faith and love, and that exactly what it said was less important, and that you could arrive at an interpretation that had nothing to do with what it actually said, that was certainly not shared by the Greek fathers. It also wasn't shared by Saint Jerome, whom we will talk about next week. I think that when you consider Augustine's lack of exegetical training and theological training, he did remarkably well in a lot of ways. But his biggest imprint on the Roman Catholic Church was his emphasis, and all of the West, was his emphasis on the use of human reason. He believed that because God gave us our human reasoning, that if we follow it, it will not lead us to sin or error if we follow our reasoning correctly. The problem is that human reasoning is fallen. This is what the Eastern Fathers would have said. So faith, Augustine often spoke about faith and reason and believed those two things go together. That is the absolute hallmark of the Catholic Church today, faith and reason, or they will sometimes talk about faith seeking understanding, but they believe that faith and reason go together. And this is why there's a lot of emphasis in Catholic theology and for Catholic theologians and the training of their clergy. There's a lot of emphasis on learning philosophy, philosophical arguments, being able to reason your way toward a particular conclusion. Again, the problem with this is that in order to follow reasoning, you start with a certain premise. If the premise is wrong, the conclusion is going to be wrong. And so reasoning doesn't work. And that's also not biblical, because St. Paul spoke against that in 1 Corinthians when he talks about the cross. It has nothing to do with human reasoning. So the apostles did not follow the course of human reasoning in order to come up with their doctrines. They didn't say, what should we say about Jesus Christ? Let's put our heads together and decide what we're going to believe about Christ. It was revealed to them. And what was revealed to them did not make a lot of sense. That God became a human being and died on the cross does not make sense. It does not comply with human reason. But because Augustine emphasized the use of reason, and because he himself practiced it so much as he answered theological questions that came to him as a bishop, this became the model for the Western Church, first the Latin Roman Catholic Church, and then, of course, for Protestants. And they all follow this model. So that's it for tonight. Now, next week, we are going to talk about Saint Jerome, who is the best of the Latin biblical interpreters. He never quite reached the stature of Augustine, but as an interpreter of scripture, he was far superior to Saint Augustine. And they actually had a little correspondence going on between them. They disagreed about some things, and we actually have their letters today. So we're going to talk about Saint Jerome. He's kind of a funny personality. He's kind of a grumpy old man. He's a kind of a curmudgeon character. And we're going to talk about his life and his interpretation of the Bible, some of his writings, and also his disagreements with Saint Augustine and their remarkable correspondence. So I hope you'll join me next week as we talk about Saint Jerome. And we're really, after that, going to be closing out our discussion about patristic techniques. I'm going to have one more lesson on patristic techniques of Scripture. Then we're wrapping up our introduction to the New Testament after almost over 40 lessons, okay? But I hope I'll see you next week. And now, let's close with our prayer. I'm Dr. Jeannie Constantino. 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And now let's close with our prayer. Lord, now let your servants depart in peace according to your word, for our eyes have seen your salvation, which you have prepared before the face of all peoples, a light to enlighten the Gentiles and the glory of your people Israel. Amen. Good night.

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5: 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This is Father Tom Soroka, and I'm so glad that you're with us this evening. We'll be taking your calls in a bit at 1-855-AF-RADIO. That's 1-855-237-2346. Matushka Trudy will be answering your calls tonight, so please make sure to turn the show volume off before you come on air. Now, to participate online, the show is streamed on both the AFM Facebook and YouTube pages live, and you can make comments there. 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So let's get started. Tonight, we're going to discuss one of the hidden gems of Orthodoxy in the New World, and that is Orthodox Christianity in Alaska, the cradle of Orthodoxy in North America. Now, for our listeners around the world who don't live in North America, let's learn a little bit about Alaska. Alaska is the largest state by area among the 50 states of the United States. In fact, it's so large, it's 2.5 times larger than the next largest state, which is, of course, Texas. Alaska is over 665,000 square miles. Here's amazing statistic. For comparison, that makes it larger than any country in Europe, except, of course, Russia, who formerly owned the Alaskan territory, but sold it to the United States in 1867 at the bargain price of, get this, 2 cents an acre. But Alaska's climate, size, distance away from the continental U.S., cultural differences, challenges of traveling over the difficult terrain, and rich resources make it one of the most least understood and visited territories of the U.S. So tonight, we're actually going to talk about Orthodoxy in Alaska. What is this rich history? And more to the point, what is the current status of Alaskan Orthodoxy? So to discuss this, we're honored to have His Grace Bishop Alexei of Sitka and Alaska joining us on the program this evening. Bishop Alexei was consecrated to the episcopacy in January of 2020 and was subsequently elected Bishop of Sitka and has been in his cathedral officially since March of 2022. Bishop Alexei began his monastic life at St. Tikhon's Monastery in eastern Pennsylvania, and after 10 years, he went to Mount Athos in Greece to the monastery of Karakalou. He also completed his doctoral dissertation at the University of Thessaloniki, returning to the United States to become Bishop now of Sitka and Alaska. So with that, Your Grace, Bishop Alexei, welcome to Ancient Faith Today.
6: Thank you, Father Tom. It's good
5: Your
6: to be
5: Grace,
6: here.
5: Your Grace, please give us your blessing and all of the listeners that are here to learn from you this evening.
6: May the Lord God bless you and keep you all.
5: Your Grace, I'm so happy to have you. I have to tell you a quick story. Alaska is one of these places that I've always wanted to go to. In fact, I had a trip planned in 2005 to go to Alaska. I was supposed to go on August 4th, and my wife and I were packed. We had our bags packed, and that early that morning, my father passed away, and I couldn't go to visit all the churches in Alaska and all the wonderful shrines there, and of course, venerate Father Herman's grave, as well as Bishop Innocent, and all of the wonderful relics and shrines that you have there. But it's definitely on my list, and so I am especially interested in tonight's program and learning from you. I know that we only have an hour, and obviously we have many things to talk about, but I would like to ask you, just for our listeners that don't really understand, what role does Alaska play in the history of Orthodoxy and in North America? Why is it so important?
6: Well, first, in terms of Orthodoxy, Alaska is really the bridge between Holy Russia and North America. The tradition that formed St. Seraphim of Sarov is the very same tradition that formed St. Seraphim Sarov's brother monastic, who was Father Herman, St. Herman of Alaska. So sanctity, piety, holiness, a ready for martyrdom that we see in St. Peter the Aleut or St. Juvenali, a zeal for the Orthodox faith that we see in St. Yaakov, that we see in St. Innocent. These are the gifts that Alaska offers to Orthodoxy in North America. It's been characterized as North America's holy land. It's yes. The first saints of our land were the saints who confessed Christ and lived the holy Orthodox faith in the harsh climate and also beautiful setting of Alaska.
5: And so can you tell us just a little bit about the history of how Orthodoxy came first to Alaska from this Russian mission? I know this is a very lengthy topic, but when did this start, and what role did Alaska play in the dissemination of Orthodoxy then into the rest of North America?
6: Well, it began under the Empress Catherine the Great, who sent missionaries to the Alaskan shores. First, there were already Russian Orthodox Christians there at the present. But she sent missionaries who ended up standing up to some really terrible abuses by the Russian American Company. And the Russian missionaries, they fully embraced the native mindset and the peoples as well. They adopted the peoples as their children. The people adopted the missionaries as their fathers. And they were able to teach and live an orthodoxy that was also distinctly native in tradition and practice. And what was really noticeable is that orthodoxy was experienced as a faith, not as a faith forced upon them from the outside, but as really the expression of who as a people they'd already been. St. Herman, of course, was an ideal example of how to cultivate orthodoxy in Alaska, leading a prayerful life, a devotion to God, loving the faithful wholeheartedly, and demonstrating that love practically through the establishment of institutions for social welfare and education, such as schools and orphanages. And the result was one missionary in a journal wrote, "The Lord be praised. We have baptized more than 7,000 Americans and performed more than 2,000 ceremonies. We love them. They love us." It was, during this kind of golden age, really, we have the labors of St. Innocent. The native languages that were only oral languages became written languages, each with its own distinctive adapted Cyrillic alphabet. The Aleut people started to actually develop their own literature. The natives were given the tools to understand text in Church Slavonic, Russian. Yes, I'm
5: Thank
6: here.
5: You. Okay. Yeah. All right. Sorry. It was breaking up there and we were missing some of the things that you were saying. I do want to, and I apologize to the listeners for that. Technology sometimes always doesn't cooperate the way that we want to. Your Grace, I did want to ask you something. You had mentioned something very interesting about the faith being brought to Alaska. And you said this in a very deliberate way, and I'd like you to unpack that just a little bit. Why did you say the faith was not imposed on the people of Alaska?
6: Well, primarily because that is exactly what happened in the history following the purchase of Alaska, was that the faith of various heterodox communities really forced and literally forced the native peoples, many of them who were, of course, Orthodox, to convert to other forms of, other heterodox forms of Christianity.
5: Wow.
6: That's actually a very important part of the history of Alaska that is not often told, but is crucial for understanding Alaska today.
5: My goodness. I didn't realize that. And did... I did want to eventually talk about how many Orthodox Christians there are in Alaska. Let's actually go there right now. Let's remind our listeners, we'd love to hear from you. This is a wonderful opportunity to speak with His Grace, Bishop Alexei of Alaska, to ask whatever it is you want to ask, either about the history of the church in Alaska or the current state. Give us a call at 1-855-AF-RADIO, or remember, you can send us a text to 412-206-5012. So, Your Grace, let's talk a little bit about that. Give us an idea of the landscape in terms of the population of Orthodox Christians in Alaska. My understanding is, and please correct me if I'm wrong, I know that the church has her own statistics. What I looked up, Pew Research says that 5% of Alaskan citizens are Orthodox Christians. So is that correct? I think there's about 750,000 people that live in Alaska. Is that number, does that seem correct to you?
6: About 35,000. That would be correct. Of course, the number was much larger at the time of the sale.
5: Right, right. And I do want to talk about that in a little bit, but let's just talk about the makeup of the Orthodox Christians in Alaska. Are they mostly Native? Are they Russian? Are they converts? Tell us a little bit about, and obviously you've only been there for about 6 months and you're getting to know your flock, but what do you know right now about the makeup of the Orthodox people in Alaska?
6: Yeah, I say they're about 95% and above are Native Orthodox Christians who were baptized into the faith as infants. And perhaps there are Russians. We have one Russian parish in Anchorage, but it's Russian-Ukrainian. But the vast majority are Native Orthodox Christians, primarily Yupik, followed by Unangan, Aleutic, and then Tlingits and Athabascans.
5: And what language is used in the divine services?
6: In the divine services, we use English. In the Yupik regions, Yupik will be used. In the Unangan regions, some Unangan will be used. In the Tlingit regions, some Tlingit will be used. And Church Slavonic is the language that's really united all the native communities in Alaska historically. And so varying degrees of Church Slavonic is also used.
5: Is Russian still spoken among some of the natives there?
6: Some of the older natives. And there's some that still greet me, that will greet me in Russian, some of the older natives.
5: Interesting. So. Interesting. And I wanted to find out a little bit about the, and this is sort of sensitive, how are natives treated in Alaska? Obviously, that is their land. And you you hinted to this about missionaries, Western missionaries coming into Alaska and imposing whatever it was. I suppose it was some kind of Protestantism on the natives in Alaska. The statistics are that I think about 30 or 35% of the Alaskan population right now is Protestant. How are natives treated among the population, not just Orthodox Christians, but is there a sense of honor and respect given to the natives? In other words, is the population of Alaska currently, is it mostly Native, or are the natives a kind of minority? And then how are they treated?
6: Well, the natives are a minority. If we were to start with the state, I'd say there's a facade of treating the natives, Alaskan natives, with respect, but it is a facade. For example, we have schools in villages that are entirely Orthodox. The state officially supports native languages, but when I go to these schools, I will see the signs, for example, for the men's room in very, very large print, and the sign in Yupik in print that is so small you have to almost strain your eyes sometimes to see it. Another example is in public schools, there'll be often many brochures for Protestant summer camps where the young people would be taught what's wrong with the Orthodox faith. And these are in villages that are entirely Orthodox. I had one of the grandfathers of these children that go to this school. He actually went and took the brochures and put them in his stove. He was reprimanded for having done that by the school authorities, but he said he was trying to protect the souls of his grandchildren.
5: Wow.
6: So sometimes even, sometimes even in the church, sometimes there's the assumption that there are solutions for the problems that the natives have, but there's often no one actually goes to the native peoples for input.
5: That's very unfortunate. And in terms of the history of Orthodoxy there, were the bishops, who obviously, you know, largely were Russian and Russian speaking, were they kind of champions of the native people? Were they seen as protectors of the native people, historically speaking, or were they simply kind of doing the bidding of the Russian government?
6: No, they were certainly very much supporters of the natives, and of course, Saint Innocent himself went to the Russian, you know, government and to get you know, stipends for the clergy. To he came back with 18,000 printed books for the natives. The Russian bishops did what they could, but after the sale, it was a very much an unfair battle.
5: So what does that, what then are the challenges for leading such a diverse and widespread diocese today? Obviously, again, you're at a little bit of a disadvantage because you've only been there for 6 months, but I'm sure you've had an opportunity to speak with people, maybe to learn from your predecessors, and obviously to learn from the history of Orthodoxy in Alaska. What do you see as sort of the greatest challenges that you face as a bishop in beginning to understand and serve your diocese?
6: I think the greatest need, which has been a perennial need for the diocese, is for clergy. The Diocese of Sitka in Alaska has 31 active clergy, serving a diocese with over 80 active altars, but only 21 serve in distinct parishes, as many priests are really unable or unwilling to be assigned to certain parishes because of financial and family considerations. So that
5: Wait,
6: means that
5: your grace, I'm going to interrupt you because I want everybody to understand exactly what you said. Again, you have how many altars? 80.
6: We have 80 churches and 80 churches and 20 priests in 21 of them.
5: I'm stunned by that number. You have the largest diocese probably in the world when it really comes down to it, and you have 20 priests. And so talk a little bit about the challenges of serving all of these parishes. How do some of the parishes get along? Do they use reader services? And obviously, I'm not even sure we can comprehend the distance that we're talking about. You know, I assume some of the places they can only be reached by airplane or helicopter.
6: Dog sled.
5: Boat.
6: Dog sled.
5: Yeah, dog sled.
6: And dog sled.
5: Right. How does that happen? I guess the first question I want to ask you about that is, how will you go about trying to encourage more vocations, and how do you serve your priests now?
6: Well, yeah, it's, you know, the problem is, of course, for most of my diocese, a divine liturgy on Sunday is not the norm, so they have to get by on reader services, but there's no Holy Communion, no Holy Confession, and sometimes the only time they will see a priest is for a funeral. So that's one problem. We need more priests, but that's related to a second need, which is for a decent stipend. The median family income for the state of Alaska is around $77,000 per year. But the median stipend for my priest is $7,200 per year, with nothing paid into a pension plan. Right. You know, my priest can't live off that salary, certainly not can't retire.
5: Is that because of the poverty of the congregants?
6: The villages.
5: Or is it sort of like an entrenched attitude?
6: In most villages, there is 90% unemployment. And so a lot of the villages give what they can, but the villages are also struggling. A basic commodity like a piece of cheese can cost $25 in rural Alaska, which means if, you know, Matushka wants to buy some cheese and milk for her children, she will probably spend 30% of father's weekly salary.
5: My goodness.
6: So there are, you know, many times, you know, there's sometimes a young boy will say, I'd like to become a priest. And his parents will say, well, I don't want to see you poor all your life.
5: Right.
6: So that's, you know, that the stipend for the clergy is a problem. And sometimes
5: so does that
6: they
5: mean
6: suffer
5: that,
6: greatly.
5: That, are the priests supplementing their income with any work? Are they fishing or what?
6: Fishing, hunting, and work, yeah, is what they do. But of course, if they're working full time, the amount of time and energy that they can devote to their parish is necessarily limited. Another problem, need for the diocese is simply rectories. Many villages don't have a rectory for a priest to stay in. My Yukon deanery has 13 parishes and not a single rectory for a priest, which means if a priest is not a villager, he can't be assigned to a village. Because of course these villages don't have apartments or places to rent or hotels.
5: What are the practical steps in terms of a person that says, you know, I think this is something that I want to do and I would like to be a priest, although clearly I think, you know, it's difficult to attract people to the priesthood with these statistics that you're giving. How are priests trained? Do they come down here into the States? I know that St. Herman's is there. I don't know what the status of it is right now. Can you tell us a little bit about, are you able to train priests in a more reasonable way so that it's not incredibly burdensome for those who would like to serve in the priesthood in Alaska?
6: Yeah. Well, we can, you know, at St. Herman's, we do offer scholarship for young men who would want to come to seminary. Most young village men do not have a college education. And many of them have a rather low reading level, especially for English. A number of them, English is a second language. Yupik is many times the first language. So at St. Herman's Seminary, that's of course the one place where we can train priests. For priests coming up from, say, the lower 48, I think the hardships in many places and the poverty would be very, very difficult.
5: So let's also talk about, you know, Alaska is known as having quite a high rate of addictions among the population there. I assume it is partially due to the distance and the landscape and the challenges of living in Alaska. Is the church, do you see this as the administrator of the church there? Are the people also suffering under these conditions and then succumbing to addictions and you know, various other distractions that keep them from a healthy way of life? Is this happening among the Orthodox population? Of course, that's not to denigrate them. We're just trying to get a picture of you know, what it's like there.
6: Alcohol abuse, substance abuse are very prevalent. It can't even be a problem, even for those in the priesthood. And it's a cause of great sorrow, also suicides are very, very, very high in Alaska. Alcoholics Anonymous does not usually work in the village settings because there's no anonymity in that setting. So it's the few things that sometimes do help is sometimes villagers will come to church and they'll sign a pledge that they will not drink during Great Lent. And that sometimes helps. Some villages are thankfully dry. And that does help. When a dry village becomes a wet one, usually the suicides and the deaths, alcohol-related deaths, go way up. So it is a real problem, especially during the long, cold, dark winters.
5: Your Grace, your specialty is in counseling and so forth, and you are, you know, you're deeply involved both in the understanding of the Orthodox art of healing and as well as the psychological side of that. So you're kind of well placed in that particular sense. Do you feel, I hear in your voice the pain that this must cause the church in Alaska. Do you feel that there can be an answer that really would lift up the clergy and the people of Alaska in order to bring them out of this, this state of sort of cyclical depression and suicide and addiction, poverty? Is it just too overwhelming, or do you feel that there is hope in terms of the life of the church in Alaska?
6: There's hope. Part of it is to help the native and all the Orthodox Christians in Alaska to understand the enormous treasure and wealth that they do have as Orthodox Christians. And for the church really to become the center of their lives. If it becomes the center of their lives, the problems will be much, much less. Not that they'll disappear, but it would. A lot of the native population is nominal, and it's often there's not a lot of educational material. For example, I go to parishes, and there's no books for learning about Orthodoxy. There's no Sunday school books for the children. What is learned is basically what is sung on a Sunday. So a part of it, there needs to be instruction in prayer, instruction in the spiritual life, and for the natives, in being an Orthodox Christian, that's, no matter how we may fail about it, that's something that one can feel good about oneself. And I think that needs to be really much restored in the hearts of the natives. And I believe.
5: Interesting. Your Grace, we're going to take a short break here, and we're going to remind everyone, we would love to hear from you. Give us a call at 1-855-AF-RADIO or send us a text message to 412-206-5012. Your Grace, when we come back, I want to talk a little bit about not only the challenges internally in the church, but I want to talk a little bit about the challenges externally. Orthodoxy as a presence in Alaska among the other religious landscape, the religious groups that are in Alaska, because, you know, we really have to protect this because it is really an important part of the Alaskan experience. And I can, again, sort of feel the challenge that you're under. So we want to talk a little bit about what is the position of the church right now in reference to other confessions and people. Is there an evangelistic effort possible in Alaska? But also, I think more importantly, want to talk about how everyone that is listening can help the church in Alaska. Also, Your Grace, I want to talk about, and I was asked to ask you about this, about Blessed Matushka Olga and her veneration on the Alaskan territory. You are listening to Ancient Faith Today. We're talking about Orthodox Alaska. We'll be right back.
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5: Welcome back to Ancient Faith Today Live. We're speaking with His Grace Bishop Alexei, Bishop of Sitka and Alaska, and we're talking about Orthodox Alaska, the cradle of Orthodoxy in North America. And we just finished a somewhat challenging conversation. His Grace painted a picture of the Alaskan church right now and its many challenges, of course, very, very rich history. But he also mentioned that at one time, after the purchase of Alaska by the United States, there was a kind of forced Protestantization of the Alaskan territory, and that has done some, I personally would say, damage to the Orthodox faith, at least in Alaska. Your Grace, just to kind of review some of the percentages, evangelicals, and I think I misspoke at the beginning of the program, evangelicals are 22%, Roman Catholics 16%, Mormons are 5% supposedly, which is shocking, and Orthodox Christians are 5%. So, you know, you've only been there a little bit, but How do Alaskan people, not just natives, but the citizens of Alaska, how do they see Orthodox Christianity? Is it kind of a relic of their Russian past, or is it seen as a sort of a vibrant faith in the tapestry of Alaska? What would you say? And I'm really asking for an honest answer here. And then whatever your answer is, you know, what happens next?
6: Yeah, I would say that the non-Orthodox view it as a relic of the Russian past, relic in the sense of something that was here and has died, whereas the natives see it as a relic in the sense of something that has been handed down and has grace and the power.

0: case with the kind of the approach led by post-Civil War United States federal government towards the natives, who saw them as Christians, but the wrong kind of Christians, Orthodox Christians. Almost every native Orthodox Christian is familiar with Sheldon Jackson's promise to eradicate every trace of Russian Orthodoxy from Alaskan soil within 25 years.
1: Oh, my Lord.
0: Yeah, he said, I can even quote, he said, "We have no higher calling in the world than to be missionaries of our ideas to those people who have not yet reached the Anglo-Saxon frame of mind." If you contrast that with, say, the Russian missionaries who brought Christianity and led the natives to conclude, as one Aleut put it, "We Aleut people were always Orthodox. We just had to wait for Christ to come and show us the way." This is an interesting history. I think that's really worth looking at.
1: Right.
0: Presbyterian minister Sheldon Jackson, who he approached President Grant and proposed an American Christian takeover of Alaskan territory. And Alaska was to be carved up into spheres of influence, with various Protestant denominations being given different parts of Alaska to Christianize. Government supported mandatory Protestant mission schools for natives were established at our Orthodox strongholds, our very cathedrals, Sitka, Kodiak, and Unalaska. And the Presbyterians proselytized the Orthodox Tlingits, the Baptists proselytizing the Orthodox Aleutics, Roman Catholics proselytizing Orthodox Yupiks in the Yukon. And this was done conversion with duplicity, bribery, outright violence. The Baptists would rip crosses off young Aleut children's necks and would ask them to bring their parents' icons to be burned for a few pieces of candy. Many held on, but many really were not to. Native mothers and fathers were forced to sign papers, turning their children over to mandatory Protestant boarding schools where their native practices, their language, their culture, and their orthodoxy were ridiculed and suppressed. It was natives who were proud of fluency in multiple languages were shamed for speaking Russian or their native tongues, often enduring beatings and public humiliation. Protestant teachers would even tape shut the mouths of small native children for uttering a word in Russian or a native language. Jackson would argue, Sheldon Jackson, that since native languages were stunted, barbaric, and worthy of destruction, since they were useless for communicating with whites, inadequate for widening intellectual horizons, and it kept them bound to their primitive culture, those languages need to be destroyed, which are the very languages of the cultures and peoples that St. Innocent and his missionaries honored, giving them written forms and becoming languages for Orthodox prayer. So his plan was a success from his perspective. In less than two generations, our unified native Orthodox population was religiously fragmented, culturally subverted, and an almost entirely Orthodox native population had been decimated. They were very much treated like Blacks in the South, Indians in the West. They were not considered real Americans, but were accused of being Russian nationals, not able to vote. The trauma from all of this, I think, also fed into the problem of antisocial and destructive behaviors with medicating with alcohol and drugs playing an important role.
1: Your Grace, I'm in shock. I had no idea that these things happened, and I'm ashamed that I didn't know that, because these are my Orthodox brothers and sisters that suffered this. And obviously, the history is past and so forth. Does that
0: some of it continues in the present?
1: Well, so I was going to ask you, unfortunately,

0: You're saying that this attitude still exists.
1: It still exists. There are still schools, summer schools for children. We don't have the funds for summer schools. The Protestants have summer schools where they will teach children why it is wrong to make the sign of the cross, why it is wrong to venerate icons. And children will come home to their parents who will not read about Orthodoxy to be able to defend the Orthodox faith. And it is a continual struggle. I was at a conference where we had no place to meet. I had no place to meet with the people, so we had to meet in a building that had been built by Samaritan Purse, a building in a village of 700, half Orthodox, half Roman Catholic. This was the only place I could meet with them, and the Protestant pastor's wife was busy handing out chocolates to the little children, Orthodox children.
0: Right.
1: So it is not usually as cruel or as blatant. There are not the beatings, there's not the physical violence that there was.
0: Sure.
1: The boarding school era is, you know, pretty much come to an end in terms of indoctrination. But it's still very much a war zone.
0: So where does that, there are so many needs. I do want to go back to the idea of the culture in Alaska and some of the issues with learning and with addictions and so forth. Had a very interesting text here from Valerie, who lives in Anchorage, and she is an early childhood educator. She leads an early childhood program in Anchorage. And what she says is that they need benefactors to help educational outreach programs for parents in villages just on early childhood development and enrichment support, so that could change the trajectory of the system. And she also says that a kind of social and emotional development and parental support based in the Orthodox faith could actually help people there. Do you see something like that possibly happening, where obviously there has to be a multi-pronged approach, where there has to be catechetical material? You said there's very little catechesis going on, but also just from the human life standpoint, is it possible that resources can be raised so that there are these kind of multi-pronged approaches through the Orthodox Church to help people with early childhood development and better parenting and so forth? Is that possible?
1: It's certainly possible. I believe that certainly would be praiseworthy and something that certainly needs to be done.
0: By the way, she also
1: needs to be done at all levels.
0: Yeah. She affirms what you said, by the way. She said many of her Protestant friends see her faith as a heresy of Christianity, which obviously that would happen in the lower 48 too, but I think maybe not as often, not as obvious.
1: It's much more gentle in the lower 48.
0: Amazing.
1: It's much more gentle, usually.
0: We have another text here, Your Grace, from Gary, who I think his baptism name is Anthony, from Nicholasville, Kentucky. And his question is, in the experience of Native Alaskans, in terms of Orthodoxy and its fusion into their cultural, spiritual, and traditional worldview, How could the indigenous Alaskan Orthodox experience translate in potential future missionary efforts to the many Native American nations and peoples in the lower 48? That's an interesting question. So in other words, what lesson can we in the lower 48 learn from the Alaskan missionary experience to bring Orthodox Christianity to the Native people here in the lower 48?
1: Well, I think if we look at the saints, it's really meeting the people where they are. A lot of it was really seeing what was already very much Orthodox in the Native worldview. And starting there and then introducing Christ. That's
0: interesting.
1: That's what the missionaries did. Go on.
0: I was just going to say, which seems to be exactly the opposite of what many Western missionaries do, which is bring in Western culture with their Christianity and throw out the Native culture. But here you're saying that they can find the good in their Native culture and the elements that would bring Christ to them.
1: And it's also one simply needs to listen to the Native, you know, listen to them, hear them, see what they actually have to teach as a starting point, and see what's actually already quite admirable and very much Orthodox in their culture, which may not be the case in our, and often isn't the case in our own individualistic culture.
0: Interesting. Your Grace, that's a wonderful answer. Thank you very much, Gary, for asking that question. Your Grace, we have a caller from Canton, Ohio. Jasmine is calling. Jasmine, welcome to Ancient Faith Today. You're on the line with His Grace, Bishop Alexei.
2: Hi, I'm sorry, I get nervous.
0: Hi, Jasmine. That's okay. You're among friends.
2: So I'm a catechist in Orthodoxy, and I actually work in recovery, and where I work, we've had the opportunity of working with indigenous tribes in British Columbia area. Most recently I've worked with the New Hawk Nation. And I really love hearing about, I mean, I don't love hearing about horrible things that have happened to, our indigenous, people, but I do love hearing that, just getting a better understanding. So my question is, what would you feel would be the best approach in helping those with struggling with addictions or addictive behaviors in the community? I know that they're very small, and it is hard to remain private because everyone knows everyone. And also, I know harm reduction is an approach that they are more open to, where the organization I work for is more abstinent-based. So I guess what would be a way to be very respectful in the approach for recovery and addictions and within the community?
0: Thank you, Jasmine.
1: Yeah, well, I think, you know, to start with, get them in church. You know, unfortunately, I have to give the blessing if someone commits suicide for what sort of service will take place. My first question I always ask was how did it happen? Usually alcohol is related. Was the person a churchgoer? And the answer is usually no. So I think getting people attached to the church and getting the church community to be a community that supports each other. Every one of us has failings, has sins, has weaknesses. But together, if there is that support there, and speaking honestly about trying to stay sober for one's family, to honor one's parents, one's ancestors. And yeah, I think the situation can be much, much better. But the church, you know, the church has to have a central place in one's life. That's, you know, Alcoholics Anonymous. I mean, it's the spiritual experience is kind of what powers it. Well, I mean, we have the church itself, which, you know, of course, is the source of life.
0: Jasmine, I'm curious, just from your standpoint, since you work in addiction recovery, what are your views of this? And obviously, you work among Native people. What approach have you found works among the Native people in British Columbia where you are?
2: So in dealing with them, our biggest thing, so I'm new to the, I was new to the training department. And when I took over, we were having people, and I'm saying this with intention, but people, who are white, Anglo-Saxon. So one of our biggest hurdles was because they have inherited traumas because of the colonizers and some of the things that Your Grace, Our Grace was explaining earlier, like how they would divide and what they would do. They would really come in very defensively. So since then I have, started having people of color, do these trainings to help work with them. And that has helped release tensions significantly just by that. And we do allow them to, because their tribes have like chants or prayers or, you know, like they have a leader that he will kind of do a prayer beforehand. And that kind of gets everybody in the mood, and we try to be very respectful of their elders of the community and let them feel like they're a part of it. Because education seems to be, but is a hurdle in those communities. We have changed some of the language in our trainings to make it more, feel more accessible to all, because we don't want anyone turned off because they don't understand or feel like they are being talked down on. So that has kind of helped, but we still have a lot of more work to go. And so I was just curious of what the church was doing in your area to help with that, because it really is a very unfortunate problem that they all face.
0: And I'll also say that I know that I have a parishioner in my church, parishioners in my church that have gone to Russia numerous times to learn about addiction programs that is sponsored by the church there, the Orthodox Church in Russia, because obviously that's an enormous problem in Russia also. So I think His Grace is saying that whatever is going to be done, it has to be done so that the church is at the center of it, that Christ is at the center of it, right? And I would also encourage you maybe to reach out, Jasmine, to His Grace and start a conversation or see how you can assist, because we're going to talk a little bit about how we can all assist in a second. Anything else, Jasmine?
2: No, I would absolutely love to make that connection. Definitely, he has a lot of knowledge that I would love to just pick his brain in working with this community. So thank you guys so much for your time.
0: Thank you. And God bless your catechumenate also. May God bring you into the fold of the church. All right. Your Grace, we want to end on a positive note. And that is, what can we all do to assist the church in Alaska? Because obviously you have great needs. And Your Grace, I apologize because I stumbled several times when I was talking to you. I was so moved and frankly kind of stunned by some of the things that you said. I still can't kind of wrap my brain around it. And I know that you have great needs, and the money, the financial support simply can't come from Alaska because it's not there. So
1: the financial support, and also support in terms of talent and knowledge.
0: Yes.
1: So tell
0: us how we can help.
1: Well, I'm establishing four funds. And for those who are interested, if they go to adosa.org, I kind of lay out what those funds are. The first is a clergy stipend endowment that I would like to establish, which would be a replenishing clergy stipend endowment that would allow me to provide some supplement to my priest salary. So with an endowment of $1 million, I could provide them with, say, $80 a month. It doesn't sound like much, but in that situation, it really is. It's actually a 13% increase, and it means a warm coat for a child who doesn't have one, some store-bought food on the table. So the first thing I'd like to do is to actually show that the church actually cares about the priests and actually to begin to take care of them. My first goal is $1 million, but that's simply the beginning to actually show some help. The second area where we could use help would be the rectory. I have a rectory construction fund, which would be to be able to provide rectories in villages that don't have them so that I could send a priest to one of these villages. The third fund is a missionary fund. For me, a flight from Anchorage to a parish in rural Alaska can actually be more expensive than a flight from New York to Paris. So,
0: wow.
1: Yeah, so that means my ability to actually even visit these parishes is limited. It's limited by the weather, but it's limited financially. And when I get to these parishes, I can see needs, but I'm not often able to actually respond to those needs with either ecclesiastical items, books, different things that a given parish might need. So the third fund I'm developing is a missionary fund. The fourth fund is a land management fund with the transfer of to Alaska. With the sale of Alaska, certain lands were given to the diocese to provide for the diocese. Unfortunately, it's very difficult to actually watch over these lands, to track rentals, negotiate new leases, see what lands have been lost to adverse possession. So the fourth fund would be to actually to help establish and run a limited liability company that could help us make these lands into something that could also support the work and the programs of the diocese. My main aim is, of course, the spiritual revitalization of the diocese, to reignite that fire that was there by the our great Alaskan saints. But our saints realized that they also needed to have financial support for that to take place.
0: Yes.
1: So these four basic funds, I think, could very much help in the work of the diocese. And again, even those who may have knowledge of land management, who may have knowledge of legal matters, knowledge of financial matters. Finances is completely new to me. It's even any kind of volunteer work, in addition to financial help, would be greatly I would be greatly grateful for that.
0: Your Grace, before you go, I want to sort of spell it out for everybody. All right, so I want everybody to go right now. The letter O, DOSA, ODOS as in Sam, A.org. Now, you have to click on stewardship, and then you have to click on support the diocese. Your Grace, we need to get that button right on the front page. So odosa.org, click on stewardship and then support the diocese. And then you're going to see give today. I want you to click on that link, and I want you, please, I'm begging you to give generously. His Grace didn't ask me to say that. I'm asking you. I'm asking you to give generously to the Diocese of Alaska. The need is so great. And we're going to keep talking about this, and we're going to keep it in the front of our mind. Pray for the Diocese of Alaska. Pray that God would raise up new priests and leaders. Pray that God would lift the people out of poverty and out of addiction, and re-spark, rekindle the love of Christ and the love of the church in many of their hearts, so that the church can be once again what it was always meant to be in Alaska, and that is a shining beacon of God's love. And it is there. It is there, but it needs to be built up, and it's not going to happen without our help. Go to odosa.org, click on stewardship, and then support the diocese. Click on give today, and please, please, please give generously. Your Grace, I'm so happy that you came. I know that we had this program planned for a little bit earlier. You were sick. Thank God your health is okay. Is that
1: good
0: true?
1: Good enough.
0: Well, by your prayers, you are helping us and inspiring us, and we promise to pray for you, but we also promise to support you financially. Any last words before we wrap up the program?
1: Just thank you. Keep us in your prayers. This is a blessed place, and there is a humility, a piety, a simple love for God that one feels in these villages. That is touching, and the people here in Alaska, they are very, very generous. I'll just leave with this. I was at church a couple Sundays ago, and an elderly Native woman came up to me, and she handed me, she says, I want you to use this for the work of the church. And she handed me some bills. I opened them up, and it was a $5 bill and two ones. She gave what she could. God bless her for it. They give the widow's mite. And I believe with our brothers and sisters down south help, we can certainly do everything that the Imperial Missionary Society was able to do in the 1800s and more.
0: Indeed, Your Grace. Thank you for your leadership. Thank you for your example. Thanks for your patience also, but also don't just know that we love you. We love the church in Alaska. We need you. We need your witness. And so we're going to do whatever we can to help you. Your Grace, Bishop Alexei, thank you very much for joining us this evening.
1: Thank you, Father Thomas, very much for having me.
0: Before I share a few final thoughts, I want to offer my sincere thanks to His Grace for joining us tonight. Thanks to Matushka Trudy for engineering the program, our show production assistant, Melissa Graff, for her work, for everyone that listened in, for those who called in, for those who messaged. Please give to the Church in Alaska, odosa.org. Please, every gift helps. I wanted to read to you one, the Troparia from the Synaxis of All Saints of Alaska. It says, "Today, Alaska rejoices and America celebrates, for the new world has been sanctified by martyrdom. Kodiak echoes with songs of thanksgiving. Iliamna and Kenai observe the festival of faith. The apostle and martyr Juvenali is glorified, and Peter the Aleut is exalted by his voluntary sacrifice. In their devotion and love for the Lord, they willingly endured persecution and death for the truth. Now, in the kingdom of heaven, they intercede for our souls. And that's our show for tonight. Remember to like us on Facebook at facebook.com/ancientfaithtoday. 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Join us next Tuesday evening for another edition of Ancient Faith Today. Good night, everybody.

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1: Elizabeth has a problem. 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

0: Daily Life at St. John the Compassionate Mission in Toronto, Ontario. Daily we seek to live the simplicity of the gospel and to witness to the unique dignity and infinite value of each person. Through our open doors, we welcome people from all walks of life, awakening and mirroring the beauty that lies at the heart of each person. These are the parables of community. They illustrate the reality that the kingdom of God is among us, often hidden in the noise and busyness of daily life. They are the precious pearls that God gives us when we risk opening our doors to the stranger.
1: A lesson in compassion. Joe was sweeping the chapel as the morning light flooded in. We had just completed the royal hours for the Feast of Theophany. Joe breaks the silence and says to me, "I feel very sad today." I keep silent beside him and continue cleaning alongside of him. After some more silence, he speaks again and says, "I know where this sadness is from. It's not mine. I think it's about a person that I have been thinking about and that I know I need to call and to see if they're okay." More silence. And then Joe stops sweeping the floor. And he looks at me and says, "You know, I look at all the people who come here and I really feel their struggles." More silence. "I feel," he says, "such compassion towards them." And Joe continues to sweep the floor. Joe is homeless. Joe was unemployed. Joe, precious belongings are a few clothes and the book of poems that he writes in. He carries the suffering of others as his own. Elder Sofroni describes a real spiritual father as the one who can struggle with the struggles of others as if their struggles were their own. And there was Joe, a simple street person, homeless, doing exactly that. I wonder who had taught him the way of the saints? Who had given this man the heart of Christ? It is such a joy to discover holiness among the poor.
0: 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These parables are the precious pearls that God bestows on the church when it risks opening its door to the stranger. We hope that they will inspire you to discover the presence of the kingdom in your own parishes and life. 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
2: An abbot who is worthy to preside over a monastery ought always to remember what he is called and to justify his title by his deeds. For he is deemed in the monastery representative of Christ, since it is by his title he is addressed. For the apostle says, "Ye have received the spirit of adoption of sons, in which we cry out, Abba, Father." And so an abbot ought not to teach, establish, or order anything contrary to the spirit of the Lord's revealed will, but let his commandments and teaching, as being the leaven of divine righteousness, sprinkle the minds of the disciples. Let the abbot be always careful of his own teaching and of the obedience of his disciples, of both which matters examination will be made at the dreadful judgment of God. And let the abbot know that, to the fault of the shepherd, is accounted whatever the father of the family shall have found amiss in the sheep. Only so shall he be free of blame in proportion as the perfect diligence of a shepherd has been applied to the restless and disobedient flock, and every careful attention has been manifested. Whatever was corrupt about them and their shepherd, absolved at the judgment of the Lord, may with the prophet say to the Lord, Thy justice have I not hidden away in my heart, thy truth and thy salvation I have told forth, but they have been despisers and spurned me. And then at length let the punishment of the sheep who are disobedient in spite of his care be death itself prevailing over them. That is our Father among the saints, Benedict of Nursia, in his rule, chapter 2, on the abbot. I'm your host, Professor Cyril Gary Jenkins. 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
3: Light Through the Past, a survey of church history. Dr. Cyril Gary Jenkins examines the course and development of the Orthodox Church, its struggles with heresy, the empire, and relations to other Christian bodies. Here's Dr. Jenkins.
2: Greeting everyone, once again, welcome back to Light Through the Past. Today, we're looking at the abbot. And next week, we will look at prayer, simply because there's just so much to talk about. In Benedict's view of the abbot, and indeed, there's probably more than one episode here, but I shall try to get it in. So without further ado, let us take off. So, for Saint Benedict, the abbot is the pivot of life in his monastery. And for Benedict, Benedict is dealing far more, let us say, in a rustic world than what we would think is the truth in Cappadocia with Saint Basil, in Syria or in Palestine or in Egypt. There, certainly, were many uneducated monks in these areas, people who had left their farms in order to follow Christ in the life of the monastic. We read lots about them, and we read in all of these things from St. John Cassian, from Laudic History, that these individuals came into the monasteries, into the wastes, from their lives, seeking prayer, seeking union with God, seeking instruction from their elders, right? Abba Anthony, Abba Moses, Abba Serapion, Abba Menas. All of these men were given the title Abba, all right? But they weren't abbots in the sense that Anthony has his abbot as abbot. Now, there were heads of monasteries, such as St. Pachomius. And there were monasteries where people were heads who ordered all the daily routines and activities. This is basically what Basil did. But none of them laid out everything in such particular detail as Benedict's abbot, or as Benedict did for his abbots. And even with all this detail, there's an immense amount of leeway in everything that Benedict did, because Benedict wants the abbots to be able to act not in a rigid, uniform way, but in a way that will save the souls of those who have come to him. In this regard, there's a lot in Benedict that is going to unfold in St. Gregory the Great, and in many ways, his Book of Pastoral Rule. It's not an overt commentary on Benedict, but Benedict's abbot, in many ways, looks like the pastors in St. Gregory. Now, Gregory was a man of far more learning than Benedict, and how he laid out his Book of Pastoral Rule is very different than what is said here in the monastery. But nonetheless, what we will see is that what the abbot does, everything in his monastery rests with the abbot. And if you come to the monastery, you come knowing the abbot is in charge. There is nothing you do without the abbot's permission. There's nothing you do that the abbot doesn't tell you to do. You follow the rule, and you follow the abbot. And that's it. And there's lots of detail as to how that is it. So there are several principles that Benedict lays out. And the first, foremost, the abbot is Christ's vicegerent in the monastery. He holds the place of Christ. Vicegerent means that when Christ is gone, maybe better to say that Christ is in the abbot overseeing the monastery. The abbot, as he is believed to hold the place of Christ, shall be called master and abbot, not of his own assumption, but out of honor and love of Christ. Right? This is in chapter 64, right? This means that the abbot has the responsibilities of the pastor, because the pastor stands in place of Christ. We'll come back to this. So this is the first principle. He stands in the place of Christ. As we see in the second chapter, he is pater, father. And we'll come back to this, right? But he is the Abba, right? Abbot eventually has this idea of administrative office, especially once we start pushing through the Middle Ages, as we shall talk about later if we have the time. But he will function as the father, and we will come back to this because there's a lot to say about this. But as a father oversees his household, so the abbot oversees the monastery. Everything he does, he should do as a loving father. The third principle, right? So he is there in the place of Christ, vicar or vicegerent. He is there as the father of the monastery. He is the shepherd of God's flock. And so this is in two different places. Saint Benedict treats this, chapter 2, of which we read just a bit, and chapter 27. And he gives it, of course, all the necessary imagery, right? And everything the abbot does, he needs to do with care and with compassion, because it is his duty not to lose sheep. And in chapter 27, he talks about how the abbot be caring for the excommunicated, to think of the good shepherd who leaves his 99 sheep to find the one that is lost, the excommunicated sheep, right? He is as a shepherd who does not own the sheep. And this is important. And in chapter 11, he unpacks, if you are the shepherd, you are taking care of the master's, the real master's sheep. And in this regard, you are going to give account to the master if you lose any, right? So in this regard, what is the abbot's duty? The abbot's duty as pastor, and I should point out, pastor in Latin means shepherd. And as pastor, as shepherd, he wants not only to preserve the sheep he has, but to see the flock increase. And thus he will be able to, as it were, give a good report, like the servants in the parable of the talents, to the master for what he has done. So that is the third thing. And the fourth, he is a wise physician. The monk has spiritual diseases. Some of them do, right? And therefore, what is up to the abbot is to do his utmost to apply a suitable remedy, right? Use all the things at his disposal, exhortation, chastisements, holy scripture, prayer. All these things should be the remedies. And if all of these remedies fail, right, then if, let us say, the wound does not heal, then Benedict says, the shepherd may have to use an amputating knife in order to save the whole flock. Excommunication. If someone doesn't want to listen, if someone doesn't want to hear, right? So that is number four. Number five, the abbot is magister. Magister. And we get multiple words from magister, such as magistrate, master, but also master in like headmaster or schoolmaster, master's degree. If you were a master, you had mastered the material of your curriculum, and you were expected to be able to teach it. And so therefore, there are two ways in which the abbot is master. The one way, he's the head of the monastery. His word is law. And therefore, he needs to be able to order the monastery so that it does not become unruly. In a sense, we can see that Benedict's first monastery that he had when he was younger had become incredibly unruly. These monks wanted him to be abbot, but then they didn't want to listen to him. In any monastery, the abbot has to be master. He cannot let chaos reign. But the other thing is, he has to be able to teach. He has to be able to teach. He teaches his disciples both by word, by the example of his life, right? And therefore, when monks choose an abbot, because it is the monks who will choose the abbot's replacement, they must choose one who has already shown himself learned and wise, particularly wise in Holy Scripture. Lastly, number six, the abbot is the steward of the monastery. He is the administrator, and he is to, as Benedict says, dispose of all things prudently and justly. And it is around these things, these 6 points, that Benedict builds his whole notion of what the abbot is, right? The abbot is the vicar of Christ. The abbot is father of his flock. He is the shepherd of his flock. He is a wise physician, knowing how, and here he uses a particular term, care of souls, cura animarum, the cure of souls, right? French priests can still be called cures, right? The abbot is master, and in both senses of the term, both teacher and master as an overseer. And then finally, he is the steward. He is the steward, all right? So all of these things are to be taken into account, because an abbot will serve until such time as either he dies or he's physically unable to perform his duties. And all of these things are part of what it means. And the qualifications, learned, right, sober, but also merciful. He's not to be rowdy. He's not to be someone who overdoes things. And also, he's not to be unduly suspicious. This is an important thing, and it goes back to the notion of merciful. If I'm suspecting people all the time, it puts me on edge. Let us say that I have once caught a student cheating. Now, matter of fact, I've caught students cheating many times. Generally, I kick them out of class and I never see them again. In college, that's basically what I do. You cheated. And generally, it's they just go cut and paste something off the web, right? And I did have a girl one time show back up. She basically cried, lamented, all these things, right? And she had to take the class over again. But I let her take the class over again. She did her homework. She actually did well. And the F that she got, because I failed her in the class for cheating, was wiped out, right? But once that happens, right, you're always suspect. You're always suspect. It's like getting a bad mark with the TSA, They're going to body search you every time you fly, right? But that's not the way the abbot is supposed to be, right? So one of the things that we should realize is the abbot doesn't necessarily have to be a saint, right? He doesn't have to be a disciplinarian. But what he has to have is good sense and discretion, right? Everything in the monk's life depends on the abbot's will. Therefore, the abbot himself has to be just. He has to follow the rule. And the thing is, there is no way, unless an abbot shows himself to be particularly vicious, there's absolutely no resort. There's like almost no way to get rid of an abbot. And therefore, right, it is uppermost in everyone's mind to find an abbot who is well qualified. Now, I was going to make this point at the end, but I might as well make it here because it's an important point, and you guys might be tired of listening to me by the end and not catch what I'm telling you. Benedictine monasticism has now gone on for basically 1,500 years. Have there been bad abbots? Oh, yeah. There have been some doozies, but there have been thousands, tens of thousands of abbots who haven't been. And it basically tells us that the system St. Benedict put up worked. Now, there could be bad abbots in different directions. There could be bad abbots in that they let their monks grow lax. We saw that enough in the Middle Ages. This is what basically started the Carthusians and the Cistercians, was the whole idea that too many Benedictines had grown fat and happy. There's a great illustration. I can't remember which house this is, but it was in England. And these monks appealed to Henry II. Henry II of the famous incident, concerning Thomas a Becket, right? Who shall rid me of this meddlesome or troublesome priest, right? And so that was that, Henry II, that some monks complained to them that their abbot had come in and he was reforming the monastery and that he had cut out two of the seven courses of their dinners. To which Henry responded, "I generally only have three or four courses for my dinner." So we can see that there were monks who would grow lax, right? It's not unknown, right? This is human nature. And Benedict is trying to make sure that it doesn't go to the other extreme, all right? Because Benedict is basically saying it is too easy to snap the broken reed. It is too easy in rubbing raw rust off the vessel to damage the vessel. And this is more what Benedict was worried about. And this is why find in Benedictine monasticism, which is something that we would kind of recoil from, kind of, I have arched eyelids here, corporal punishment. There was lots of corporal punishment, lots. He talks about it in several places. And oftentimes they would have very young boys come to the monastery. They had to be watched after, right? For multiple reasons, of course. But most notably, boys are mischievous. Now, they had to get older. And as the years went by, you just didn't drop off the seven-year-old and wish him luck. Generally, boys were teenagers. And of course, always, there was a period of novitiate. But generally, after several years, the boys found it that, well, they actually loved the monastery. And most of them decided to stay. But in Cuthbert Butler's great book, which is now over a century old, I think. The original version is over a century old. The revised version is about 90 years old. But he does make the point. And of course, Cuthbert Butler makes the point that we, you know, this whole idea of corporal punishment for monks is kind of, he doesn't say revolting, but shocking to us, of course. And he makes the point that, you know, so many of these people who came to the monastery were unlearned, unlettered, many of them were converts from the barbarian tribes, Ostrogoths and Visigoths, who knew nothing about culture, and therefore they needed discipline in the sense that there was stern correction needed. They weren't people who had, let us say, any sort of background in rational discipline, right? So it was a very different world, right? So the abbot is in charge of all, right? So in the third chapter, we see this. The abbot can take counsel of the whole community, right? In matters of great moment, right? Something big has come up and he can take counsel of them. Let us say someone has offered them a piece of property and they're going to move the whole monastery. Or in lighter matters, do we want this carpenter to do this, or do we want this carpenter to do this, or can we do this as a monastic community, fix this building, fix this roof, whatever? You can ask the elders in the monastery, but in the end, it falls to the abbot to make these decisions, all right? So, everything, he says, this is in chapter 19, is to be done by the abbot's will. Most especially what is in the abbot's will, and this is the main thing that Benedict is after, is the cure and care of souls. The abbot can never be seen as given to a tyranny over souls. This is in chapter 27. He can't be disposing of things unjustly. He must dispose of all things prudently. He has to follow the teachings of righteousness. He must do everything with the fear of God and the observance of the rule. I'm just quoting things that are listed here out of the. It's not long, all right? The abbot must so temper and regulate all things that all of the brothers feel like they can do it without murmuring. And again, the history of Benedictine monasticism has basically shown that how Benedict wanted to do this, it works. And the Benedictine monasteries that I am familiar with, this is what I have found. And is it open for abuse? Well, everything is open for

for service. And really the only power that the abbot can have is a kind of weak tyranny over his monks. But he had it, he could. All of this is done, of course, for the care of souls. And even as there are many admonitions in the rule for the monks to take care to obey the abbot, there are probably equally number of admonitions to the abbot that you will answer for everything you have done. He is to do everything for the profitability of the monastery, right? He should profit his monks rather than rule over them. When he corrects a monk, he needs to do it wisely, prudently, and not overdo it, right? He needs to keep an eye on his own weaknesses and remember how easy it is, right, to break the bruised reed. He's not allowed vices to grow, right? But he always needs to act with charity and with love. He lays out that he's to be prudent and considerate in whatever he does. Saint Benedict says he needs to act like the patriarch Jacob. Quoting Jacob, "If I overdrive my flock, they will all die in one day." We can see this also in how the abbot is allowed to dispense the regular fasts, and I will say this. In Benedict's time, they fasted on Wednesdays and Fridays. And the fasting on Wednesdays and Fridays in the West far more had to do with total abstinence and not abstinence from certain foods. So in Orthodoxy, on Wednesdays and Fridays, during Great Lent, during Nativity Fast, Saints Peter and Paul fast, right, from all flesh meat, eggs, dairy, fish, except on the 25th of March, right, we fast from all these things. Now, technically, we could eat as much celery as we wanted to, though we should also eat all our celery in moderation, even if we have peanut butter upon it. That is what we are to do, right? We still need to be moderate. Benedict, the fasting was a strict fast, no eating, such as we practice, right, from midnight until such time as we receive Holy Communion on a Sunday. All these things are to be there, okay? And so all of that, but the salvation of souls is more important, says Benedict, than the maintenance of regular observance and the regular discipline of the appointed fasts. Now, we also observe this, but in Benedict, it's up towards the front of things. It all goes back towards the notion that moderation is needed, and that saints are not made in one day, and you just can't turn on. It is as though Benedict knew about Stoicism and how dreadful of a ethical system Stoicism was. Because Stoicism basically believed, oh, if I can do this once, I can do it every day. But this is nonsense, right? The day you did it once, you may have had a superabundance of strength for so many different reasons that will never return again. And you can't do it again, right? And so Benedict realizes, People have different strengths on different days, and nobody has the strength that they're going to have towards the end of their life, that is, to abstain from sin, and more importantly, to discipline themselves. This is all what is going into everything that Saint Benedict is talking about, right? Further, power and responsibility. All of this has to be balanced with, well, what we will call an order of government. And the abbot's responsibility, it's as complete and as far-reaching as his power,

0: everything is in his hands, but it also is something that this is a fearful thing. It is a fearful thing. And this becomes the reiterated point. And of course, we can see there are abbots who didn't follow this. There are abbots who didn't even try to come close to it. But most of the abbots that we see who followed this were attempting to follow it for the benefit of their fellow monks. And why would I say that? Well, A, because it's true, but B, nobody just shows up at the monastery and becomes an abbot. They generally don't become an abbot until after they've been at the monastery for decades. And they know what is expected because they've had expectations of the abbot. And so this is why, right, when they would come to choose someone, they would have had years to see how someone acted before they would ever become the abbot. Now, with respect to the care of souls, Saint Benedict expected the abbot to be a spiritual father. However, this is not a question of the abbot being the confessor of the monastery. A great many abbots were never priests. And therefore, sacramental confession was something that was carried on almost always with someone else. So when you came to the abbot, you weren't coming there seeking absolution to go over with him your thoughts. You can talk about your disordered mind, your disordered thoughts, the chaos that is your inner life. But this isn't what the abbot essentially was. This kind of goes back to the whole idea that the abbot, first and foremost, well, every one of us is called to be a saint. This isn't what abbot qua abbot is, right? The abbot may very well be a saint. But the abbot is first and foremost the administrator who's overseeing things. And I should note that some centuries back, the code of canon law of the Catholic Church basically said that the abbot is not to be the confessor of his monastery. And this guards both him and the monks. All right? The abbot is father in an incredibly broad sense, right? We see this denoted in spiritual father and the title pater monasterii. He's the father of the monastery. It's one habitually used not by Saint Benedict, but by Saint Gregory in his dialogues talking about it. And we see in Saint Gregory the implementation of Benedict. In its first forms, when he basically reforms the several monasteries in and around Rome, having them adopt the Benedictine rule. And I think it is with this that we've come to a good place to stop. I have more to say about the monk as father, but I'm going to save this for next week. Because I'm also going to talk about how Benedict's abbot, and I think this is an important point, and how Benedictine monasticism comes to differ from Byzantine Orthodox monasticism. So, having said all that, the course on atheism is still up and for sale. I've got some revisions to make on how I'm dispensing with the course on history. It's still $60 for the Byzantine history. I'd love to hear feedback from those of you who have already bought it. Let me know what you think. Are you thinking, well, I just want to support him, so I'll send him my $60? Or, hey, this was pretty good. I'm happy. I'd like to know. So anyway, there's just some revisions to make for it with respect to it for using it for high school kids and how it will be used. But anyway. The next issue of Rule of Faith should be coming out in several weeks. It will be the Easter edition. And we have some very good articles from both Dr. David Ford and Father Deacon Dr. Patrick Mitchell. I will have one. It was going to be the paper I was giving at the PIDEA conference, but now I'm giving another paper at the PIDEA conference instead. So this will be a strange one on how Eastern fathers turned up in the spiritual vision of the early Renaissance, Latin Renaissance thinkers. Why? Because they were turning to them for thoughts. Oh, this should be interesting. Guaranteed to win friends and influence people. Anyway, so having said all that, again, I wish to thank my producer, Elijah Saprin. I'm still your host, Professor Cyril Gary Jenkins, and you have been listening to Light Through the Past, listener-supported podcast of Ancient Faith Ministries.
1: 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Dr. Cyril Gary Jenkins is the director of the Center for Orthodox Thought and Culture, the editor of the Basilian Journal, the co-editor-in-chief of the Rule of Faith Journal, and a member of St. Paul Orthodox Church in Emmaus, Pennsylvania. 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
1: Can a place and its creatures sense holiness? 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Journey to the windswept shores of Holy Island in the Island and St. Aidan, a beautifully written and illustrated chapter book that brings to life the first meeting between St. Aidan, known as the Apostle of Northumbria, and the Island of Lindisfarne. 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

In a faraway village, on a path deep through the forest, lies a warm and cozy cottage. And travelers all know it to be a welcoming home, whether you are looking for a roaring fire to dry your wet socks, a hearty bowl of stew, or a soft bed to rest your weary legs. But most of all, people travel from far and wide to meet the lady of the house, with the warmest smile, a loving embrace, and always a word of kindness and encouragement. And her name was Magda. Episode 18, The Demon Smashers. Liturgy finished for the feast of St. Marina the Great Martyr, and the faithful promptly took the icon of the saint, the holy relics and cross, the candles and censers, to visit the Aristeras estate for the blessing of the waters. Madeline held a small icon given to her of St. Hierasimos, and Magda held the larger one of St. Marina, smashing the devil with God's hammer as they took the road outside of the village to the farm. Yaya, do you know why we're heading to Mr. Aristeras' place? My sweet girl, after Mr. Aristeras passed away alone and the villagers gathered to help clean out his home for him, people could sense that something wasn't right about his place. His nephew, who lives across the country, wanted to have nothing to do with that land or property, and so he left it to our community to clean up and to care for. Though it was a beautiful sunny July day, as they rounded the bend and saw the house for the first time, dark clouds soon began to gather. Madeline had been wearing a short-sleeved top, but suddenly felt a chill that made the hair stand up on the back of her arms and moved up to her spine. I heard that something bad happened there. Magda paused and looked down. Madeline knew that look. When her grandmother knew she had to respond to an honest question, but was struggling to find the right words to explain it to a girl not yet a teenager. My sweet girl, we're not supposed to speak ill of the dead. God rest his soul. But you're right. There were unjust, evil, and filthy things that happened here for years. And we can sense the scars that our sins leave on not just our own lives, but on our homes and the land as well. Madeline looked at the house that seemed totally different from any other one in her town. Instead of being inviting, close, and warm to other buildings, this one seemed to glare back at her with a ghastly stare. It was an old Victorian wooden home, but with cracks in the roof, vines hanging from the gutters in a disheveled manner, shattered windows that were boarded up, and piles of trash flowing out onto the porch and into the road. Even though they were still far away, there was already a terrible and indescribable stench that she couldn't even describe. The house seemed to creak and moan with every strong wind, and a sudden cold breeze sent another chill down Madeline's spine that made her shiver. "Do you ever get afraid?" she asked, grasping Magda's hand more tightly. "That is one of my many weaknesses since I was young. I remember from a little child that I never wanted to be alone, and my imagination would begin to run wild with thoughts of monsters behind every bush and rock and piece of furniture." Magda paused and turned the icon she was holding to face her and Madeline. She crossed herself and kissed it. "But when I see the icon of St. Marina, I feel great strength. Imagine, how could a small 15-year-old girl stand up to the devil and a dragon? But with Christ, we can do all things. But what can we do about it, Yaya?" Magda smiled. "Once, I told my father about how much I would get afraid. He came down on one knee, put his hands on my shoulders, and looked me in the eyes, saying, 'My sweet girl, you are never alone, and you must never let yourself fear.' He crossed himself, and he crossed me. 'Flog your enemies with the name of Jesus,' meaning pray with the name of Jesus, which drives away all of the evil spirits.
Magda got out her handkerchief and dried a tear, smiling. I miss him a lot. He was a good man. As they grew closer, Madeline could see that most of the people were keeping their distance. Mr. Roebuck held an icon of St. Nicholas. Mrs. Pappas, one of Saints Cyprian and Justina. Mr. Chen, one of St. Tryphon. But she could tell that everyone was also afraid, and she stood back from the house in a hush. Magda continued, "Our Christ has already defeated everything that is evil and gives us the power to trample on serpents and scorpions and over all the power of the enemy. Father Theonas and I have been fasting. The heavens have been opened with the divine liturgy, and now we have nothing to fear because our Lord and his saints are here with us." As they reached the front, the house stared down on them all overhead, creaking menacingly, with shattered glass before the boarded windows, cobwebs and vermin afoot. Madeline could see a large garbage can on the left side that was overflowing, as if it had not been emptied for many months. A dark rat seemed bold enough to crawl onto the deck in broad daylight and seemed to taunt them all, eating a rotten apple core. As soon as Father Theonas reached the front, he opened the folding table, setting it upright on the front porch. He covered it with a clean white tablecloth and opened his case, placing the Holy Cross, which stood upright on its own stand, the Gospel book, the icons, the holy relics. Lastly, he placed a large crystal bowl, filled it with a jug of pure water from the mountain stream, and placed the large bunch of fragrant basil beside it. He brought out a small bottle of holy water from Theophany and poured it into the bowl. He crossed himself, donned his stole, and began the blessing of the waters. The house seemed to creak back at their presence angrily. The cicadas began to scream even louder. A spider began to descend its web right above Father's head. Madeline closed her eyes and felt as if they were surrounded by the angels and saints coming to do battle against the forces of evil. "Let all adverse powers be crushed beneath the sign of your precious cross." The clouds began to drizzle, and the priest finished the blessing and submerged the Holy Cross into the bowl of water as they chanted, "Save, O Lord, your people, and bless your inheritance. Grant victory to the faithful."

boldness, he seized the cross and the basil drenched in holy water and entered the house, sprinkling the water everywhere. Cucho followed after, holding the bowl of holy water, and was followed by the rest of the people, now made more bold themselves as well. Mrs. Aslanis was holding her cane in one hand and the cross in her other. Mrs. Belford held an icon of the holy protection of the Theotokos, and they all entered inside together, opening the windows, drawing back the dark shades, and removing the boarded bonds of the house, letting in the sunshine as the clouds began to part. From room to room, the blessings spread and the darkness fled. The rats retreated to their holes, the spiders to their crevices, and fresh air began to fill the rooms that were dusty, rancid, and filled with the stench of death. Deacon Stephen followed after with the censer, and the fragrant aroma of rose and lily incense permeated the air. People began to take out garbage bags and began to clear out the years of filth as the beautiful, noble hardwood floor from many years ago began to surface once again from underneath. Madeline had previously thought to herself, "How could I bring myself to enter into that place?" But holding Magda's hand and her icon, she felt a burst of strength in her little heart that made it feel as if she could accomplish anything. After the house was blessed from the attic to the basement, she saw Father Theonas leave icons of Christ and of Saint Marina, the demon slayer, on the kitchen table, while most of the people continued the cleanup. Magda and Father then proceeded outside with a handful of others to the garden and farm outside. Mr. Aristeras's family once had one of the largest farms in the county, but over many years they had become overgrown and untended, filled with vermin and pests and weeds. One look at the wild land, like a jungle with weeds everywhere as large as trees and vines covering every footpath, Madeline couldn't imagine what it would take to turn this into a garden and farm once again. Magda picked up the icon of St. Trifon while Father began to read from his prayers for the gardens. "Look down, therefore, O most compassionate martyr, upon these, for you confessed Christ and received the unfading crown of martyrdom, and hearken to the prayer from your humble supplicants, and deliver from the present dangers of reptiles and locusts and beasts and various vermin, of those that ruin the fruits of our fields and vineyards and gardens." By then, the clouds had begun to disperse and the sun began to shine once again on the long dormant field that seemed as if it were startling awake. Blackbirds flew overhead and the crickets chirped at a crescendo. Madeline glanced at the icon of St. Trifon holding the precious cross, a sickle, and a verdant branch bursting into life and fruit. Father Theonas continued the prayer to the Lord, written through the voice of St. Trifon against the hordes of enemies. "Depart from us, for the land's untrodden and waterless and fruitless. Depart from this land of the servants of God, who call upon your help and deliverance and salvation, that they might glorify the all-holy name of the Father and the Son and the Holy Spirit, through the prayers of this, your humble servant, Trifon." After the prayer, they chanted his hymn, followed once again by the hymns to the cross, as Father walked along the hedgerow and all the fields, blessing the whole land with the holy water. In the distance, a cloud of cicadas began to fly away deep into the distance over the mountain. By that time, it was deep into the afternoon. Madeline could see how much Father Theonas and Magda had been sweating, but they still did not sit to rest until they had prayed a short memorial service for the former tenant who had departed. Mr. Aristeras, now more than ever, was in need of prayers and alms given out of love for his soul. As she walked through the tall grass of the field back towards the house, Madeline felt a sigh of relief
from the land around her. She gazed down the side path that led out to the west, and in an instant, she thought she saw a figure, bound with chains, bowing with a subtle smile of slight consolation and gratitude. She looked away, and when she realized it, she looked back. But now, the path appeared empty once again. She crossed herself and ran back to join the rest of the group. After the blessing, Magda opened her basket to give a refreshment to all those who had come to help. There was a jug of cold ice water, crisp watermelon, coffee, rich cookies with some spinach and meat pitas. They sat in the field with the glorious sun shining on their group. Madeline looked up again at the house. It, of course, was the same building, but with the windows open, with the filth removed to the curb, and the gentle breeze blowing away the stench, it seemed as if it were finally breathing a sigh of relief. Yaya, what will happen to this place now that it is cleaned up? Magda smiled. Mr. Aristeas's nephew was very generous and offered for us to do something good with this land. The town council talked, and we thought the best would be to offer it to the Connolly family. They are faithful people and have 10 children crowded into their small apartment. Now they have a home with plenty of space to run and play, and enough able bodies to begin tilling the soil and healing the land. Madeline smiled to see the Connolly kids running with Cucho through the meadow, while the adults sat on the grass, soaking in a glorious July day, and Magda shared her table blessing. At this our table where we sit, around this very table, do we befriend the angels, and our sweetest Christ we serve here.

Magda's stories were written by Dr. Nico Tatalias and narrated by Presbytera Dianthe Livanos. Audio recording, production, and composition was by Nick Douglas. The intro music was from Father Dionysios Tambakis, and the outro from Nektaria Karanzi. This has been a listener and viewer-supported presentation of Ancient Faith Radio.

0: Welcome to Paradise and Utopia with Archpriest John Strickland. Orthodox reflections on the rise and fall of Christendom. Father John is the priest at St. Elizabeth the New Martyr Church in Paulsboro, Washington, and the author of The Making of Holy Russia, published by Holy Trinity Publications. He is also an instructor at the St. Raphael School and will be offering online courses in history for the Classical Resources Learning Center. Here he is with today's episode.
1: Welcome back to this reflection on continuity and catastrophe in the old Christendom. It's been a while since I provided an episode in this reflection. The summer was an unusually busy time for me. I was busy doing work to help out toward the accreditation process at St. Catherine College and was unable to put as much time into research and producing episodes. That work is now complete, at least for me, and I actually will no longer be teaching at St. Catherine College. And I hope now that in the fall ahead, with more freedom to do research and recordings, I can make some good progress in the months ahead, completing not only now this reflection, but moving forward to complete the second part of the podcast and bring us to a point where we are ready, finally, after more than 2 years worth of recordings, to begin the fascinating study of the rise of utopia and the history of modern Christendom. So, to bring the listener back to where I left off last time, I spoke about the importance of hesychasm as a force within the old Christendom defending that civilization from the new influences of the new Christendom of the West that came into being after the Great Schism, after the Roman Catholic West was no longer in communion with and united to the Eastern Christendom of the East, both in Byzantium and in Russia. I spoke about the influence of hesychasm, especially in the area of theology and in the area of iconography. I began, however, this entire reflection with an anecdote about the departure of a group of Orthodox Christian theologians and church leaders from Constantinople to travel to the West to an important council being held in the West, the Council of Florence. And I would now like, at the end of this reflection, having reviewed the continuity of Eastern Christendom under the influence of hesychasm in this age of catastrophe, with the Turks moving in on the Byzantine Empire and Serbian and Bulgarian nations, and then also the Mongols moving in on the Russians further east, I would like to return now to that Council of Florence, more technically the Council of Ferrara, Florence, because it started first in the city of Ferrara and then moved from that Italian city to this city of Florence. I would like to return to it and give an account of what happened there in that important year of 1439, and in fact the year before it, when it actually started in 1438. And you will remember that I began this entire anecdote with an account of the catastrophe, the atmosphere of impending destruction that overshadowed the departure of this Orthodox delegation of church leaders. The emperors of Byzantium realized that the end was drawing near on the long and illustrious history of that great, in fact, the greatest Christian empire ever to have existed. And they realized during this Palaiologian period, when the dynasty was mostly from the Palaiologan family, they realized that something had to be done to acquire assistance in trying to resist the onslaught of the Muslim Turks, who for centuries since the Battle of Manzikert in 1071 had been relentlessly driving westward across Anatolia, the heartland of Byzantium, Christian Byzantium, on their way to Constantinople, the great city and citadel of this greatest of all Christian civilizations. John Palaiologus, John, was ruling at the time that these delegates were sent off to the West. And his goal was to acquire assistance, military, but also generally religious assistance, in meeting the Turkish threat against his city, which was now surrounded on all sides by Turkish forces and would only be a matter of time before they moved in on it. And so that was the atmosphere, the catastrophic atmosphere, for the Council of Florence when the group of delegates departed Constantinople in 1437, as I related in my first anecdote, my first episode in this reflection. And now I return to their arrival in Italy early in the following year, early in 1438. In February of 1438, the Orthodox delegation from Constantinople arrives in the city of Venice. It's very interesting that they arrived in Venice. It's not a surprise because it was such a great and powerful city and gateway into the Italian city-states of the time during the early stages of the Renaissance. But what's really striking and, in a sense, ironic is that these Orthodox bishops and theologians, some of them were just laymen, arrived at the city from where the Fourth Crusade had been launched and under whose influence and according to whose economic and political interests the Fourth Crusade had deviated from its initial course to attack and to sack Constantinople in the year 1204. Of course, listeners know well the story of the sack of Constantinople in the Fourth Crusade from an earlier reflection that I provided in this podcast. So it was the city of Venice, the great beneficiary of the conquest of Constantinople by the Roman Catholic Latin forces in the 13th century. This city had seen tremendous economic prosperity following that event and had become very important. It was to this city that the delegates initially come into Italy. And having cleared that city, they then moved on to Ferrara, the first of the two cities where the council would be held. The delegation consisted of a really illustrious group of Byzantine and Russian intellectuals. Maybe first among them was Metropolitan Bessarion of Nicaea, a brilliant intellectual and church leader of the time. Another was Metropolitan Isidore of Kiev, who had originally had a Greek background in Byzantium, but had been sent to Russia to become the Metropolitan of Russia in the 15th century. And Isidore, Metropolitan of Russia, now comes to become part of this delegation. There were also laymen that were involved in this delegation. One was George Sklarios. George Sklarios was a brilliant, as his name suggests, scholar and educated layman of Byzantium during this time. And in fact, it would be he that later, after the fall of Constantinople to the Turks, would be elevated to become the first patriarch of Constantinople under the Turkish yoke. Also in this delegation was found a very peculiar figure. His name was Plethon. Plethon, I've mentioned before, was an advocate for classical humanism in Byzantium during this age of catastrophe, perhaps in almost the opposite direction that hesychasm took Byzantine thought and culture. Plethon and others, and there weren't many of them, but a few others, advocated a return to Greece's pre-Christian pagan classics and philosophers and writers. And as a matter of fact, Plethon, a great scholar and therefore chosen by Emperor John to be part of this delegation, Plethon would later lose his faith altogether and apostatize from Christianity and revert to a kind of imagined and recreated classical paganism. A very bizarre case is the case of Plethon, and a case about which we really don't know a whole lot except those things that were written mostly against him by his scandalized adversaries. But Plethon was there as well. As a matter of fact, when the delegation makes its way finally to Florence, which was, of course, a center for Renaissance thought and culture, Plethon's knowledge of Platonism of Plato, the classical philosopher Plato, would excite such famous political figures in Florence, such as the Medicis, who would actually ask Plethone to establish a kind of academy for the study of Plato, to help in establishing such an academy. Well, these are some of the figures that came in the delegation, but the most important for our purposes, really, is the one exception to this group of illustrious intellectuals who mostly identified with the goals of the emperor to create a union with the Roman Catholic Church, and also who all in different ways really admired the new theology of the new Christendom of the West during the Middle Ages, especially its scholasticism. And that one exception is Mark of Ephesus, whom I introduced in the anecdote preceding this reflection. Mark of Ephesus was Metropolitan of Ephesus, and he was chosen because he too was a remarkable intellectual talent of the age. But unlike the others, he had very little fascination with the new developments of the new Christendom, especially its theology, and he was in fact cultivated by hesychasm, and was considered a hesychast back in Byzantium when he was chosen by Emperor John to be part of the delegation. And so they arrive in Italy through Venice and settle in Ferrara. Now, they were to begin a series of debates and discussions with Roman Catholic counterparts in order, hopefully, by the organizers of this event, Emperor John of Byzantium and Pope Eugene of the Roman Catholic Church, they were expected to find a union that would enable the Orthodox Church and the Roman Catholic Church to end the Great Schism that had existed since 1054. But so much time had now passed in those four centuries that the challenge was really great, and that became obvious at the very beginning when the Pope Eugene demanded the submission of the Patriarch of Constantinople, who had accompanied the delegation to Ferrara. And the Pope demanded that Patriarch Joseph, the Orthodox Patriarch, publicly prostrate himself and kiss his feet as a sign of submission to the new principle in the new Christendom of papal supremacy. And listeners who have not listened to my earlier episodes, the reflection on the rise of papal supremacy, might benefit from referring to those recordings to understand the role now of papal supremacy in the new Christendom after 1054. This was a scandal that that aggravated relations with the Orthodox delegation, and finally Pope Eugene conceded to allow a kind of less formal and certainly non-public private act of submission later on. But it was a sign that there was going to be really no compromise with the Roman Catholic Church in these upcoming discussions. The council finally began after much delay on Holy Wednesday in the year 1438. The initial hesitation was caused partly by the failure of Western political leaders to travel to Ferrara to meet Emperor John, as Emperor John had planned and been told to expect. The kings of France and England, the emperor of the Holy Roman Empire, were not interested in coming to the council, meeting with Emperor John, and creating an alliance to launch yet another crusade, this time against the Turks approaching Constantinople. And this was really the ultimate purpose for John even having called for the council and having agreed with Pope Eugene to attend it. The beginning was also complicated by the fact that John, Emperor John himself, was very fussy about his dignity and public honor during the course of it. He arrived in great and splendid array and was and expected to be treated as the greatest ruler of all Christendom during his stay in the council. As a matter of fact, he even demanded that the Pope arrange for the actual remodeling of the palace in which the council would take place, its deliberations, so that he could arrive on horseback in a dramatic and regal way. And he actually asked for and demanded the removal of a wall in the palace itself so that he could be then borne by servants from his horse directly to his throne at the center of the debating chamber. So an amazing, extravagant level of vanity, really, on the part of Emperor John to make sure that he appeared during the course of the council as a great Christian ruler, the greatest of them all in his own opinion. Finally, though, he ordered his Orthodox delegates to avoid any controversial debate that threatened to become a obstacle or dead end to the union that he so strongly desired for political and military reasons. And on this point, he demanded that the Orthodox scholars there not raise the question recently clarified, articulated by Gregory Palamas, the center of the Hesychast controversy of the 14th century, a century earlier. He demanded that they not raise the question of the distinction that Gregory Palamas had made between the divine essence and the divine energies, something I discussed in an earlier stage of this very reflection in the episode dealing with Gregory Palamas and the Hesychast controversy. He knew that the Roman Catholic and Scholastic theologians there did not comprehend or did not desire to assimilate or understand the Orthodox doctrine articulated by Gregory Palamas in the context of Hesychasm of what the distinction between the divine essence and the divine energies was. And so the theological deliberations that followed once the council began in 1438 were very one-sided and always favored the Roman Catholic delegation. The Orthodox themselves were vastly outnumbered. There were about 30 of them to the 200 Roman Catholic theologians that assembled. And the Roman Catholics therefore dominated all debates at the Council of Ferrara and Florence. Procedures were led by the scholastic Roman Catholic theologian Cardinal Cesarini, and interestingly also, the Roman Catholic delegates there made use of, it turned out for the final time in history, made use of that document called the Donation of Constantine, which again I discussed in my reflections on papal reformation and also papal supremacy earlier in this podcast. The Donation of Constantine claimed to have been written by Constantine himself and had claimed to give authority to the Pope of Rome over the entire church and also over the temporal or political sphere of Western Europe. It would later be shown as a total forgery. As a matter of fact, this is the last time it gets used before that exposure of it as a forgery occurs during the Renaissance. But interestingly, during the course of the entire High Middle Ages, between the Great Schism and the Council of Florence, those two important bookmarks in this period of the history of Christendom, the Donation of Constantine was used by popes and their advocates to demand the submission of the Orthodox in the East. And again, now it is used, though for the last time. What were the main points of theological debate that occurred at the council? Well, there were four of them. The first was the Filioque, and again, background to that was provided in my reflection on the Franks, the rise of the Franks and the Filioque controversy at a much earlier stage in the history of Christendom. The second was purgatory, which I discussed also in the reflection on the New Christendom, opening that reflection with an anecdote about Sir Owain's pilgrimage to St. Patrick's Purgatory and the origins of that Roman Catholic doctrine about the process by which one acquires or enters heaven, paradise, through suffering and punishment. The third doctrine discussed was papal supremacy. And then finally, The doctrine surrounding the Eucharistic bread in the East, as had always been the case in the church, leavened bread was used for the Eucharist. In the West, rather recently, not originally, but with time, unleavened bread came to be used. And this difference in the Eucharistic bread provided a kind of flashpoint of disagreement between Roman Catholics and Orthodox even before the Great Schism of 1054. And though much less significant than the deeper theological doctrines of the filioque, purgatory, and papal supremacy, it was often at the center of debates. So these were the four points then of theological discussion. And at each and every instance or meeting, Mark of Ephesus proved himself persistently to refuse to compromise orthodoxy. Consistently at every point, he challenged his contemporary Roman Catholic partners in these debates for neglecting the first seven ecumenical councils in their accounts of why they advocated purgatory, for instance, and pointed out that the first seven ecumenical councils, held as the seven for Orthodox, were not at all, in his opinion, their procedures of conciliarity were not at all followed in subsequent post-Great Schism councils that were dominated by the person of the bishop or pope of Rome. He saw a tremendous discontinuity between the new Christendom of contemporary Western Europe and the earlier Christendom of Western Europe before the Great Schism. He rejected, Mark of Ephesus did in these debates, specifically the doctrine of purgatory, and he did so under the influence of hesychasm. The Roman Catholic arguments for purgatory, which I discussed a little bit in the earlier reflection on the New Christendom of the West, the Roman Catholic arguments that were brought into play in these discussions in Florence centered upon the effects of purgatory in stirring contrition in the hearts of believers in the Roman Catholic Church. John of Torquemada was one of the Roman Catholic theologians there, and he made the strong argument, drawing upon Augustine, Saint Augustine, that Augustine had emphasized that a doctrine of a purificatory punishment, which I discussed in Reflection 1 of this second part of the podcast, The Rise of Anthropological Pessimism. Citing Augustine, John of Torquemada emphasized that the doctrine of purgatory has the effect of instilling fear of punishment in its believers and making them more pious. But beyond that practical effect, Roman Catholic theologians argued in the council that the doctrine now stronger and stronger in its influence in the West of Anselm of Canterbury, that salvation demands legal satisfaction of divine punishment, divine anger. This also reinforced the doctrine of purgatory as they understood it. Mark, on the other hand, emphasized hesychasm and especially its vision of deification occurring even in this life, so that the punishing experience, the suffering of purgatory, was completely unnecessary and even contrary to the Orthodox doctrine of deification. Let me quote here from John Meyendorff's wonderful book, Byzantine Theology, the account that Mark of Ephesus gave at the council against purgatory, emphasizing deification and the importance of experiencing paradise now in this age. This is what John Meyendorff wrote about Mark of Ephesus. He understood the state of the blessed not as a legal and static justification, but as a never-ending ascent into which the entire communion of saints, the church in heaven and the church on earth, has been initiated in Christ. The difference in the fundamental attitude toward salvation in Christ is easily discernible. Legalism, which applied to individual human destiny, the Anselmian doctrine of satisfaction, is the theological rationalization of the Latin doctrine on purgatory. For Mark of Ephesus, however, salvation is communion and deification. On his way to God, the Christian does not stand alone. He is a member of Christ's body. He can achieve this communion even now, before his death, as well as afterward. And in any case, he needs the prayer of the whole body, at least until the end of time, when Christ will be all and in all. Of course, such an understanding of salvation through communion excludes any legalistic view of the Church's pastoral and sacramental powers over either the living or the dead. The East will never have a doctrine of indulgences, or any precise description of the state of the departed souls before the general resurrection. So those are the words of John Meyendorf on Mark of Ephesus' rejection of purgatory and defense through the influence of hesychasm of the Orthodox doctrine of salvation being deification, free of legal requirements for punishment, such as Anselm of Canterbury had indicated were at the center of any doctrine of atonement, satisfying an angry God. This was not part of traditional Christianity's core vision of salvation. So this then was Mark's rejection of that important doctrine, purgatory, at the Council of Florence. Unexpectedly, or perhaps it wasn't such a surprise, but rather unexpectedly, he fell out with Metropolitan Bessarion of Nicaea, who grew convinced that the Latin West was the best bearer of classical Greek learning, and therefore more and more during the course of this long council came to identify with the Roman Catholic arguments and was therefore prepared to agree to the final union statement. That statement came in 1439 and was issued on July 6th of that year. First in the famous Florence Cathedral, which is where, of course, the famous Renaissance architecture first started. Florence Cathedral, with its wonderful, beautiful red tile dome. It was exactly in this church that the Act of Union was declared on July 6, 1439. It upheld all principal Roman Catholic points in the debate. Almost no compromise was made by the Roman Catholics with the Orthodox. The only limited one was to allow for a mixed usage of either leavened or unleavened Eucharistic bread. But otherwise, the filioque, purgatory, and papal supremacy were all asserted in the act and statement of union. The Orthodox delegation may by this time have been ready to sign on to such an act, in part because of the incessant pressure of the emperor on them, Emperor John. They were also very hungry and in despair as a result of the inconsistent allowances they were receiving for their upkeep from the Pope. And in some accounts of this, they were almost desperate to get out and get back to Byzantium because their condition during this long experience was so miserable. But in the end, there was a leadership among the Orthodox party by Bessarion and also by Isidore of Kiev. More about him later. Mark of Ephesus alone, refused to sign the union document. And when he refused to sign, it was said that Pope Eugene exclaimed when he heard the news, "Then we have accomplished nothing." We have accomplished nothing if Mark of Ephesus will not sign the union. So that was the Council of Florence, ending in 1439 in that city, having started the year before in the city of Ferrara, an achievement by Emperor John in the sense that all but one of his Orthodox delegation signed on to what became a really just a Roman Catholic statement of faith, but a failure in the sense that Mark of Ephesus refused to sign, and having refused to sign because of his great reputation back in Byzantium and throughout the Orthodox world, Pope Eugene realized that really nothing had been accomplished. Join me next time when I complete this reflection on continuity and catastrophe in the old Christendom, when I talk about probably the most dramatic and heartbreaking episode in the history of Eastern Christendom, the fall of Constantinople to the Muslim Turks.

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1: Christ is in our midst. 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At St. Raphael School, every class begins and ends with the life of the Church. 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
1: Orthodox Women in the Healing Ministries was founded in 1992 with the mission of providing support to Orthodox Christian women who work in the medical and healing professions. Each year, it hosts a retreat at the Holy Dormition Monastery in Rives Junction, Michigan. Here is just one of its many retreat lectures.
2: In the name of the Father, the Son, and the Holy Spirit, Christ is in our midst. It's a great joy to be here. I'm challenged in a new way. In fact, when Monica asked me to consider this, I don't know. And then as I let it sort of simmer and percolate, I said, well, you know, I think if I say yes, this will be a new challenge in my recovery. And the hope and the prayer is that it's a good challenge, not only for me, but for you. So I want to thank Monica and thank Mother Gabriella, who just dashed out, but for the opportunity. We're baptizing this room. This is a new baptism found for this group and for others that will utilize the space, I'm sure, for their own spiritual edification of God's glory. I wanted to say a few things in regards to Mother Gabrielle and I. She mentioned a little bit about me. I was born and raised in Detroit. Those of you who know Detroit in Eastern Market, the Romanian Orthodox Cathedral was there. It was torn down under condemnation in the 50s, and they built a jail where the cathedral was. It was very beautiful. As a kid, I grew up there. My great-grandfather and grandmother came here in 1912 from Transylvania, from Timișoara. They were and first went to St. Louis, Missouri, unbeknownst to me. At the time, even growing up, until I was assigned the parish in St. Louis. And a couple old timers came up and said, well, we know your grandparents. We knew your great-grandparents. And I said, really? And they shared that with me. They grew up across from the cathedral. They moved to Detroit, and St. George Cathedral, the Romanian cathedral there, the Romanian archdiocese, they started a grocery store. And my grandparents and great-grandparents lived in the back, my father, my uncle. And then we moved the cathedral moved to Southfield. And so my formation, good and bad and ugly, is within an Orthodox indigenous group that comes from a traditional Orthodox country. And it was really a wonderful experience. Just to give you a little context, it was a cocoon that saved me, if you will, from the wilds of the world for a long time. And I think for many others in that same situation. What I found fascinating is as growing up in the 50s and the 60s, I saw the ethnic bubble, the Romanian community, and no doubt the other Orthodox communities, were being challenged because as the generations go, you lose your language. And then you start the temptation to lose your culture. And along with it comes losing your identity. And I was driven in the 60s when there was kind of a move to disengage from Western religious thought and ideas to embrace Eastern or Far Eastern ideas, the rise of neo-Gnosticism, New Agers and so on. So I said, you know, Lord, this is something I'm in high school and doing artwork, but I need to know my faith in a deeper way. And I grew up within the church education.

0: educational system, diocesan camps in the church camps in the summer at the parish. But it wasn't enough. I always wanted to know why. I didn't enter the priesthood because of wanting to be a priest. Although there's a couple of stories, their backstories, but I think better for another time. But my drive was to understand my faith tradition and what makes us so different than Protestants or Roman Catholics. So I proceeded to, in terms of my educational journey, I proceeded to go to Western Michigan University to study jewelry. I was trained as a jeweler from eighth grade on, studying stones, casting, and silver and gold. At the university in Western in Kalamazoo, I not only developed that deeper, and then I was very interested in sculpture, bronze casting, and carving. So somehow God was talking inside of me and said, you know, you need to put to the signs and symbols and images, you have to put in context. You have to be able to know the different faith traditions, the world religions. So I was a comparative religion major. And as a result, I got to know, it was kind of interesting, and even today it applies even more. The group, comparative religion group, was very small, but at the same time, it dealt with religion and feminism, religion and the environment, religion and Black Power movement and racism, religion and Marxism. And so all these things that we hear about today in the political and social and cultural arena really were a blessing because it gave me a context, it gave me a foundation. However, I was not, what's the word? I wasn't fed. I came there to study Orthodox Christianity, discovered they're really good in Western European thought and religion, Reformation tradition, like Roman Catholic tradition. And I went to the Medieval Institute, did postgraduate work there for a while, and then I went to St. Vladimir's for 3 years. Well, actually, three-year program that turned into more than three. But it was great. Father Meindorf, Father Schmemann, I met Father Georges Filarovsky, although he wasn't my professor. And I was fed in a way that I couldn't have been otherwise. So my educational component was in place. My artwork stopped, and I went to St. Louis, Missouri, and served there for many years. And along the way, I knew my mother knew my father, my grandparents knew Mother Alexandra, Princess Ileana. I knew the nuns when their transfiguration. There was like three nuns there. And then as I was coming from New York to St. Louis or Detroit, I'd stop and spend the night or pray with the community. At the same time, Archbishop Nathaniel was received in the community, in the archdiocese. And, monastic life was a beginning. Father Roland Braga, that was the soul, the blessed memory, came to the States. And this formation, this component of the monastic element was strong in my life. I wanted to say also that, as just a little context in the background, I have two children. They're in their 30s. And I started PhD work in St. Louis University in historical theology. However, juggling a lot of coconuts, you know, sometimes they get dropped. So dissertation was never finished. And it was a great experience because it gave me insight and information where I couldn't find it on a local level. So in the meantime, I always loved sports, and I played sports. And one of the stories is that when I was a kid, we used to ice up the rink back in the 50s. You put water in the backyard, and it stayed frozen all year. There was all season. There was no thawing and not. So my Roman Catholic friends were sports people. When I went to public school, all my Jewish friends were intellectual types. So I did sports. I played hockey, and I loved it. I played baseball, football. And I said to my mother, I said, Mom, I think it's really, I want to play hockey on an organized team. And it was close to the Detroit State Room, where the Detroit Red Wings would practice. And all kinds, there's only about three or four rinks at the time in the metro Detroit area. And my mother said, well, you got to ask your mom. All right. Hey, Dad, what do you think? He goes, ask your mom. what I proceeded to do is ask her, and she says, okay, we'll go. We'll go there. And I go there, and we know a fight breaks out. And back in the day, there's no helmets. When you're growing up, they used to take phone books. I don't, you know, we still don't have phone books, sorry. Took phone books and used them for your shin pads, you know, and use baseball gloves and use football helmets. I mean, this just was, so the fact is, when you're playing a game, no one's wearing helmets. There's very little padding. And a fight breaks out. And before you know it, there's blood on the ice and other stuff. No, this ain't happening. No way. I wasn't sharp enough to say, Mom, I could grow a beard and, you know, the scars wouldn't show. But the fact is, because of that no, I continued to play hockey, but not in an organized way. But I did ask her, I said, Mom, why not? She said, it's too violent. I said, really? Okay. Well, then what can I do? And she said, play football. Well, I did. Unfortunately, two accidents later, by the time I graduated from high school, my dream was to be like playing professional sports. Well, my injuries just began early on, and so it didn't happen, and I devoted all my time and talent and energies to comparative religions and art history and regular history. So that being said, I started in the late 80s in St. Louis. I brought my kids when they were mini mites, 5, 6 years old, to skate. And one loved it, one just thought it was great to put the uniform on and hated it. But then I realized, you know, I think it's about me. You know, I kind of came back around on this. I want to skate. So the next year I started skating. Since 89 to 17, I was skating. And what I wanted to share with you in that context is that jump ahead to 2017, and I have this accident. As maybe you know, maybe you haven't known, I don't know if you heard about it or not, but I was paralyzed from the neck down, and I could not move. And I said, wow, my life is entirely different. I always moved at a high speed, and I know I was getting older and slowing down. Yeah, but the injury paralyzed from the neck down for a period of time. Fortunately, it wasn't a complete paralysis. But everything changed. So I want to say it's a baptism by fire, but in a sense, yes. So what I wanted to do, and is to go through and use the PowerPoint kind of as just a backdrop and context. And I wanted to share with you tonight the accident. The miracle off ice, if those of you who follow hockey, in the 80s when the U.S. beat Russia, it was called the miracle on ice. And when I got hurt, some reporter who thought, well, this is cool. Let's do a story, human interest story of a priest hockey player who was paralyzed. It's going to grab some revenue of a stream of some papers. I don't know if it did, but so I thought about this. It really is not a miracle on the ice. It was a miracle off the ice for a variety of reasons. So I entitled our talk tonight and the overall arching things, Miracle Off Ice. And so when I was talking to Monica, she said, well, Father, why don't you talk about your accident, your recovery in the present day? And I'm still thinking, how do you do that? I mean, again, I wrestled with it. And she's very kind, and probably with the help of Mother Gabriella, maybe not, but she said, well, why don't you use the quotes from 2 Corinthians chapter 12, St. Paul. And I wanted to read that to you, but the two lines she's pulled out, I think it's verses 8 and 9, "My grace is sufficient for you. My strength is made perfect in weakness." I think those are very powerful truths, and in a way, it's like an arrow that goes right to the heart of the matter. Because God's grace, which is, what more do you need, right? My grace is sufficient for you. It's the presence of the living God within us, around us, and through us, personally and as a community. And secondly, my strength is made perfect in weakness. I think of the line of John the Baptist. He says, "I have to receive in order for the one who perceived me to make himself present." And I think to some extent it's applicable for all of us, for God to be strong, for God to be with us, as we say, and understand all your nations and submit yourself. We ourselves have to be weak. And so we kind of maybe develop that a little bit, think about it, maybe even talk about it. But the fact is I thought this prayer of the Holy Trinity would really encapsulate with the icon of Abraham's hospitality, the kind of focus that's essential. The Father is my hope. The Son is my refuge. The Holy Spirit is my protector. All Holy Trinity, glory be to you. And now my art history may be a little weak here, but I believe that if I remember this correctly, the Holy Spirit, as you're looking at the icon, is on the right. God the Father is in the center, and on the left that we see at the right hand of the Father is the Son. We see a kind of altar table there, right? And there's this chalice. And it's just somehow iconic of what our teaching is, visually in a nutshell, and how we live liturgically and sacramentally in order to grow in the life of Christ and to know God the Father through the Spirit. What's really important too, and I selected this because it drives me, is that we are Trinitarian beings, personally and collectively or communally. And we really have a real simple message. We have an incarnational platform. If God, if Christ, the Logos, Christ our Lord, wasn't born and lived and died for our salvation through his life, creating death and resurrection, ascending into heaven, sending down the Father, as we say in the Creed, we simply would not have the identity that we do. And as we all know, the identity may come through culture and nationality and social economic context, race and so on. But ultimately, the Christian culture, the Orthodox Christian culture, is a one that's grounded in the life of Christ, where God-centered, Christ-like, and Spirit-filled beings. So for me, the Trinity really encapsulates that. In fact, when people say, "Father Dimitri, are you a Republican or a Democrat?" Don't think I want to go into that at coffee hour. May disrupt the whole atmosphere, which I know has had in the past. And it doesn't get any smoother as things get more polarized. But I just said, you know what? No, I'm a Trinitarian with an incarnational platform. Now we just have to find somebody that'll take that into the little arena. And not distort it or get bought off. You know, this is that being said, I wanted to move to the... let's see here if I get more doing this. So as I said, I mentioned earlier, the local observer paper, which is a suburban paper chain, and each suburb has their version, they all put out the Miracle on Ice. Well, as we've said, it's not a miracle. It's a miracle off ice. And being back on the ice, or even getting there, was amazing. Mother did say, she says, you know, Father Dimitri is going to speak more personally. Now, this was a challenging part of my hesitation. I don't, number one, like to talk about my own life in a private way with too many people and in this public arena. But then again, you know, here it is. You're broken in a public arena, and now people are curious, and it hits the newspaper, and it goes on. Inside Edition did a piece out of New York for the Facebook or whatever, the internet, the local stations, Channel 2, Channel 4. It's like, my God, you know, really? What? I mean, I'm not the only one that's broken. We all have our aches and pains. We all have our crosses to carry. Why, Lord, me? I mean, it's just, this in itself is perplexing. And to prepare to say something tonight, I think I have to be ruthlessly honest to share with you my struggle, because who cares? Okay, you know, join the club. I got a bad foot, I got a bad back. I met a lady not too long ago who had 12 back surgeries, because she has a degenerative vertebrae and her spinal cord's falling apart. But she's had the strangest position. And she was very proud of it. And I said, does it bother you? She says, no. I said, I'm humbled, because I thought maybe I had a problem. I had a couple of surgeries. She had 10 or 12. So this miracle on ice is great for selling papers, but it's really misleading, which we all know, newspapers, media. You know, they don't always hit the mark. Let's see here. All right, so this is two verses from 2 Corinthians 12, but I want to read the whole thing from St. Paul, from the scriptures, because it's really important that some of us who know it, this is St. Paul is, in fact, this reading is for the feast of St. Peter and Paul, and goes as such. And lest I should be exalted above measure by the abundance of the revelations, a thorn in the flesh was given to me, a messenger of Satan to buffet me, lest I be exalted above measure. Concerning this saying, I pleaded with the Lord three times that it might depart from me. And he said to me, my grace is sufficient for you, for my strength is made perfect in weakness. Therefore, most gladly, I will rather boast of my infirmities, that the power of Christ may rest upon me. Therefore, I take pleasure in the infirmities, in the reproaches, in needs, in persecutions, in distresses, for Christ's sake. For when I am weak, then I am strong. This is very powerful. In fact, if you read even in the larger, before that, the first verses of chapter 12, Paul talks about this vision he has, or of somebody he knows that was caught up in the third heaven. So this exaltation that he's referring to is these visions, and if you will, the balancing component is this thorn in the flesh. Father Hopko and many others discuss what is this thorn in the flesh, referencing a number of things. It could be the Israelites were giving Paul problems because he jumped ship. It could be because of some theological issues he was struggling with the Corinthians. And it seems to be a more traditional view or common is that the thorn in the flesh was that he had some physical ailment. And I'll go with that one because it fits me at the moment. But what's really important is that we recognize there's the relationship between the thorn in the flesh, God's grace, and how we become stronger by becoming weaker, which in the world is really kind of a strange perception because, you know, in a dog-eat-dog society, the one who's got the gold makes the rules. They control the sense of power, the sense of managing the herd. And we have a different model. in the church. We just simply have a different model, which is a Trinitarian model. So that being said, I just, again, to reiterate what encapsulate what I said, the accident, three talks, I'm going to focus tonight a little bit on the accident, this tomorrow about recovery, and then the present day and how I'm doing. Well, you can see to some extent how I'm doing, but inside, as I came in, someone would say, well, how are you doing, Father? I said, well, you know, my father was in the bar and restaurant business, and I raised in that. He says, image is half the game. So just, you know, look good, and it'll work. All right, so my story, this was, this is a quotation from, I was at Detroit Medical Center, Rehabilitation Institute of Michigan, and there's a story behind that, but being there, I made such progress that there was 12 of us that were asked, I guess it was because it reinforced the hospital's efforts, its philosophy, and its success, that they asked 12 of us to give us our story. And they put it in a calendar, a wall calendar with photographs of each one of us. At Eastern Market, many of you know about Detroit. It's kind of a renaissance. It's recovering. And down there, there's a lot of murals. So there was photographs in front of different murals for each one of us, and we have a story. So at this point, I think I'm going to sit down and just read this as you follow along. Father Dimitri fell in love with the game of hockey as a little boy. His passion for the sport carried over in adulthood. He played defense in an over 60 hockey league. However, on November 25th, 2017, the beloved parish priest at St. Thomas Orthodox Church in Farmington Hills sustained a devastating spinal injury. Quote, I got pushed into and held on the boards head first, and my neck broke. Father Dimitri said, quote, I was completely numb from the head down. I couldn't feel anything but at the bottom of my feet, unquote. After surgery, Father Dimitri arrived at the Rehabilitation Institute of Michigan, RIM. Quote, when I came in, I was completely unable to do anything for myself, he said. I couldn't care for myself. I couldn't feed myself. I couldn't dress myself. It was humbling. Father Dimitri completed months of rehab at RIM, relearning to walk, use his hands, and restore his independence. He continues to work out with a trainer weekly at the DMC's Fitness Center. And just like the title of the infamous hockey movie, Miracle on Ice, 8 months after his injury, Father Dimitri shocked his teammates when he joined them on the ice for a warm-up skate. However, he admits he's not ready to risk playing again. He says his Christian faith has been empowered and strengthened spiritually, mentally, and emotionally by the care and compassion of all those around him. It's been a long road to recovery, and he credits his progress to the RIM staff, family, and friends, calling them his team of angels. It's a resurrection, quote unquote, Father Dimitri said. Truly, I'm very grateful. So that is powerful. It's in a nutshell my story, but the challenge for me and for us tonight is to unpack it a little bit and to apply it to life's experiences. I wanted to show too, just as a that I really did play hockey. I'm not just faking it. This is the 2017 championships team 6 months before. Great group of guys. The goalie in the center, we called him Rabbi. He wasn't a rabbi, but he could have been. He was a passionate Jewish boy that had dialogued more theology in the locker room with me than I did at the parish at coffee. And there was a few other fellas there that were quite articulate. But it was a great group of guys from all walks of life. And we did well that year. The Joe Louis Arena 2017, 3 months before my accident. The Joe was closed in April of 17, and this was in July. one of the older hockey players. That was the Sunday night league I was in. This is the Wednesday night league. The Sunday night league was 45 and over. This was 60 and over. And folks are skating in their 80s. In fact, Russ Bowman, whose son is the assistant trainer for the Red Wings today, arranged this with Mr. Sabota, the Zamboni driver, at the Joe before they closed it down and tore it apart. And so we got out there, we were on the ice, and it was a memento, and it even has greater meaning because it was a great joy. It was a kind of heavenly experience. And I look back and I think, well, you know what that quote in from 2 Corinthians 12? I think, you know, I was sort of in my heavenly world when playing hockey before the thorn hit me inside. But just to say, there it was. That's not me, because, you know, we're not that important. But I went online to see if I could find a couple of pictures that kind of capture what happened. Just to say a word, when I was, it was about 5 minutes left to go in the game. We're down by a couple goals. I'm playing defense, and I'm coming around the net, and one of the players is coming after me, a forward from their team, and raises his stick like so. You know, familiar with lacrosse? He said, "Well, this is really, maybe this is Saturday afternoon after Thanksgiving, November 25th, and we're getting away from our wives and our work. And whatever problems we have, and hopefully just leave them in the locker room." But for some reason, this guy was very aggressive, and as I played the puck, he played me. So instead of going around the net and crashing, maybe I should have, I cut back. And as I was going back, he slammed me into the boards, and I had spinal cord whiplash. And not just he hit me in the boards, but he held me, so I couldn't release. When people ask me about it, I kind of explain it like those of you who can remember when there was no seatbelts in cars, or if there was, it was just around the waist, and there's no head rest. So when somebody got hit, they'd go forward and snap back, and it would break. And it was really a common injury in automobiles, so that's where they put that part of the seatbelt that runs across your chest, and they put the headrests in the back. So as I got hit from behind, my head hit the glass, bounces back. I didn't lose consciousness, but I ended up, as I could see as I'm dropping, and then I started seeing white, and my, actually I had no strength whatsoever. And I, doctor said, did you black out? And I said, I don't think I did. Because I remember hitting that ice with my cage, it bounced. But I didn't know where I was. I was totally disoriented. And it was all white. And I went through an inventory. First they said, where am I? This is not heaven. It doesn't, it's a normal white light at the end of the tunnel. It's all white. And I go, I just couldn't figure out. And, you know, it was like, didn't expect it. And it's just like, what is going on? And so I could start to smell the ice. I could smell the cold and feel it in my face. And I said, ah, it's the ice. And then I started doing, my defense partner said I was talking gibberish. You might have been. But I was trying to hear my voice. So I was doing an inventory. I said, talk to yourself. See what if you can comprehend, if you can hear. And that came through loud and clear. I could see the ice, I could smell it, I didn't lick it, but then I said, well, I wonder if I can move my eyes and feel. And when I hit, my stick was up against my body in the boards, and it was then under me, and my hands were under me, and I could move my head, but I tried moving my shoulder, I couldn't move my hands, I couldn't feel my hands. Right about that time, an interesting one of the opposition players came over. I think people thought it was okay, but I wasn't. And he happened to be a Greek Orthodox boy. He didn't know I was a priest. He subbed on occasion. We got to know each other since. He's been to my church. We've broken bread together. Great man. But he knew what to do. He did a protocol. And he realized I was in serious shape. So word goes out, EMS comes, and they do an inventory then, and I can't feel anything. And what they do, in addition to what I tried, or my friend Matthew did, was to take my skates off and to run a pencil or pen, whatever they had, up the sole of my foot. And I could barely feel it. He goes, "Oh, you're okay." Okay. What's next? Should I get up and skate? So he takes me over to the hospital. And if you know the Metro Detroit area, there's a Beaumont hospital system. And they're buying up little hospitals along the way. So in Farmington Hills, there's Boxford, Beaumont, and the other option. That's where my primary care physician was out of that system. Or we could go to Garden City. And I think so. That's not first class. So we go there, and all of a sudden I started feeling pain. And the pain was so profound. It was, I can't describe it other than by analogy. It was like a house on fire. My hands started to scream. All of a sudden that I could feel way beyond 10. It was like wearing, if you see heavyweight boxing matches, guys had big gloves on. My arms were like, I couldn't, they just, a heavy weight with a toaster oven coils in it, turned onto the match, and it didn't go away. And so I get there, and a tremendous pain. They start trying to give me drugs, the opiates or whatever, to morphine to calm it down. Nothing's really working. And somebody comes in, I don't remember a lot. Two of my hockey players buddies came in just to make sure I was okay, which I thought was phenomenal. It was meant a lot to me. And somebody from the staff says, "Well, you know, we got to cut your jersey, but I don't know, should we? Can we?" So, what do you mean? Of course, cut the jersey off. And then they took all my equipment off, and I the next day, I'm nagging him in another room, and another surgeon comes by from the Beaumont system. His name is Dr. Daniel Fahim, and he does a check on me, and, you know, "Father, it's not looking good." I said, "Okay, well, number one, is it bad of you?" I said, "Well, how about a surgery?" "Yeah." "Well, next week or next month?" And he'll go, "Yesterday." He says, "You've got three vertebrae that are broken, one's crushed, and if it's swelling, the spinal cord, and the longer you wait, the more damage it's going to become, and if you have any calcium deposits or whatever inside, it'll probably puncture or tear that and cause even more damage." I said, "Okay," and then he says, "You know, we know each other." I said, "Well, when I went to pastoral visits around me," he goes, no, "you're at my church." I said, "Really?" He goes, "Yeah, you were at the ordination of my parish priest." "You're Orthodox?" He goes, "Yeah, I'm Coptic Orthodox. I go to the church right next door to your church." I said, "Oh, my God." And then all of a sudden, I want to say, "Yeah, I'm in for surgery." Then the rational side of my brain said, "Well, wait a minute. Does he really know what he's doing?" So I know a couple of people. Donna works in that Beaumont system, and two or three people that the family actually, the former priest of St. George Cathedral, Father John Yavash, whose daughter is a surgeon at the Beaumont. So my brother's right there by my side. I said, "Mark, make some phone calls. Let's see if we can vet this guy." In the meantime, I called my friend Russ, who's 82 years old, and I said, "Russ, do you know a good orthopedic guy for the Red Wings?" He goes, "Yeah, a good surgeon." He says, "Here's his name and number." And I tried reaching him, but I couldn't. So I said, "You know, Lord, there's got to be a reason that all this happened, and I can't reach anyone else. Let's go with this." So the next day, I scheduled for surgery. It's about 3 in the afternoon. But the boy, I heard they do better at 5 in the morning or 6. 3 in the afternoon, that's after lunch, you might get the slows. All right, so it's out of my hands. I'm just completely wasted. And we're ready to go. We're getting prepped. And I didn't eat anything all day. So familiar with fasting, so it was okay. And I get the word, Dr. Fahin has an emergency. Hunter fell out of a tree from a tree blind, landed on his head, broke his neck, and he's got to address this one before we can get to you. So I said, okay. What time? Oh, about 6. 8:30 rolls around, and he shows up. And everybody in the surgical department is gone, the staff for me. Yeah. Lord have mercy. You're really, talented, man. So what do I do? And I'm thinking, okay, we're ready to go. And the head nurse says, Dr. Fahin showed up. And give me, do you have any questions? I said, I do. Can we postpone it till tomorrow morning? No, you can't. I said, what would you do? He said, he's a machine. He'll do fine. He'll do fine. He's like 40 years old, so. Pulling out here, you can do those sort of things. So by 9 o'clock, we're ready to go. And Doc is really quite pastoral. He gets everybody together, and he asks any questions, and there's a couple. And then he says, Father, would you lead us in a prayer? Are you serious? And a little voice in my head said, no, you do it. So I said, okay. I said, Lord, I don't know what I'm going to say. I'm drugged up. I'm in tremendous pain. But I'll give it a go. This prayer, and a couple days later, I said to my son, Vasily, I said, how'd it go? He says, you hit the mark. Good. We go in. And then they give me the gas or whatever they do, and a count of 10 by 5, I'm out. I wake up in the morning, or late, it was late that morning, it was 1:30, I'm in my room. And the rest is not just history, but it's a couple of things to share, too. I was there in the Beaumont hospital system for 1 week before I got transferred to an acute care facility. And there's two choices that the Beaumont doctor said. Father Dimitri, we recommend U of M or RIM. I said, what's RIM? Rehabilitation Institute of Michigan. Well, where's it at? Detroit. Okay. Are they both good? Absolutely. I said, what about Beaumont? Like I said, U of M or RIM. Now, I looked on that and I said, you know what? This is an interesting reality. Just a couple days before, whether word got out or not, this nurse assistant or whoever she was trying to move me. They're supposed to move you, lift up the sheets and slide you. Well, she grabbed my head, and she had another helper grab my feet, and I had to go to confession. I was extreme. I said, I'm kind of waking up, a little foggy with the pain medication. I said, what are you doing? Over the movie, I said, are you sure? Yeah. And I shouldn't have said no. And she yanked on my neck, and it's like I let out a primal scream and a few choice words, and they weren't God bless you. So I said, get out of my room. And so when the doc said that, it registered in my head. This care, whether they heard about it or not, this facility doesn't know how to treat people with found. So I said to the doc, I don't know, what's the pros and cons? RIM is in Detroit. He said, okay. And what about Ann Arbor? Well, it's kind of far away from family if you live in Detroit. He said, yeah. I said, what's the problem with Detroit? Well, it's Detroit. I grew up in Detroit. I'm going to Detroit. I'm going to RIM. And it was a great facility, but the point being is that transition was December 1st. And from December 1st to January 23rd, I was starting to wake up and out of my neurological frozen state to begin to address everything, because I could do nothing. As I lay in bed, I had to relearn. I just had to relearn everything. I couldn't walk. I couldn't talk. I could talk, I'm sorry. But I couldn't move my hands. I couldn't feed myself. I couldn't dress myself. I couldn't bathe myself. This is not good. And what's interesting is that I'm going, why did I wash me? And, you know, I was like a little embarrassed. At first, you go, well, yeah. They're pretty nurses. Some of them are okay. Some guys are there, but, you know, you just got to let it go. You got that famous saying of AA, let go and let God. So I did, and slowly but surely, things started to work out. But here's another type of, this was the kind of hit this guy had, but it was on the glass and on the boards. And it was not good. So hit from behind, held against the boards. I have a paralyzing injury. And my friends were in the locker room talking about this, and I captured their picture. This was, they're talking about philosophy and everything else, but this is before my injury. But just this, you know, I'm wondering, was it really just a thorn, or do I inherit a thorn bush? And because you can see there's about 13 things here. Central cord syndrome, a crushed vertebrae, spinal cord and neck surgery, and rehab and therapy, 3 weeks, and then I get an infection in the surgical area, and I got to go to Beaumont for 10 days. I'm there, and whatever they did, they didn't do right. I developed blood clots in my leg. And I had to be on Eliquis, I think is the name, for 60 days to see. And even now I have to take little aspirins and things to make sure I don't get blood clot. Rehab and therapy, again, another 3.5 weeks at RIM. And I ran out of insurance money, and I started to improve. And they were gearing me to go home. Then I go to rehab and therapy at AmeriChrist Men in Livonia, for those of you who know the Detroit area. And that was like a glorified old folks. It was beautiful inside. They call it a rehab center. I was the youngest one there. One of the guys I befriended died in a sleep one night. I guess I would treat it as a compliment. There's always a group of people having breakfast. They invited me to the circle. I chose to join another circle, and this older lady said, "Hey, honey, where are you been? Why don't you get with us?" I said, "Well, I was dealing with those younger people over there, the girls and guys." "All those young girls, we know what to do." I said, "Okay, I'll see you tomorrow for breakfast." So, you know, it was entirely different, because when it ran, there was this caring reality and facility. There was a sense of always being attentive to the patient. At the other place was not always the case. So on February 9th, I go home. It's 6 to 9 inch snowstorm. And my son and my sister, God bless them, chose not to support me going home right away. And I don't regret it, because when I got home, I said, "My God, somebody's got to cook for me now. And that's me. Somebody, I've got to dress myself, I've got to bathe myself," which I was starting to do anyways. But what was interesting is that I had realized, and a couple of my hockey buddies, retired carpenters, that came over, they made it safe in terms of bars in the bathroom and the stairway. So what was fascinating is that I realized, welcome back home, buddy. You don't have the support of a lot of people, and you've got to do it all by yourself. So home was, this was in February, OT, PT, occupational therapy, physical therapy at RIM. And then at the initial injury, but Dr. Plagans of the Red Wings told me, he said, "Look, Father, if the ship is sinking, who cares if one of the engines is out?" Because they said, my arm is, I complain about it all the time. It was so bad, they said, "You have to do a reverse shoulder." And I said, "Oh my God." And he said, "Are you sure?" And he says, "Well, I can't do it. So I recommend this other surgeon." who does both. He does about 600 surgeries a year. I got a surgery done in November of 18, orthoscopic by Dr. Cohen. And I didn't get the reverse shoulder. And he didn't think it would work. And in fact, he says, it's amazing. I can't believe you can do as much with your right arm. And because from what the skin, the MRI says and the x-rays, that's your age, your health, and other factors, it worked. So I continued to do physical therapy after surgery for my arm. And now I work with two different trainers at two different centers, the Brazos Center and Triad. But my point is here is that this is not just one thorn. It's one very long thorn. And it's a lifestyle change. And the fact is and people have asked, and you probably see it, I put in a couple of these video movie clips from the news reports. The question is, like, are you going to return back to the ice? Well, I'd love to. But I go out there now, and I see the guys playing. And I get scared because I could feel their pain. And some of these guys older than me get bumped and then fall. And I said, I can't afford that. I've gone through 22 months of rehabilitation at this point. It's almost 2 years. So it's taken a lot of time and energy, not just with me, but my loved ones, staff, finances. I mean, it just, I can't. I would be foolish to simply even obtain. Some people say you're crazy to even go on the ice and skate. But my doctors and my trainers have said, and therapists said, if you can do it, it's great to fire the nerves and to reawaken, because as you are injured, everything goes into lockdown mode, as you may, some of you may know from experience, personal or family. And everything that you takes months to open up again. So, and it becomes metaphors for the spiritual life, which is another time, not tonight. But just to give you the context and the setting of my story of the last 2 years, a couple quotes, and I'll end, and we can, maybe if you have any questions, we can take them up. Now I rejoice in my sufferings for your sake, and in my flesh I complete what is lacking in Christ's afflictions for the sake of his body, that is the church. Colossians 1:24. In 1 Peter, chapter 4, verse 1-2, since therefore Christ has suffered in the flesh, arm yourselves with the same thought. For whoever has suffered in the flesh has ceased from sin, so as to live for the rest of time in the flesh, no longer by human passions, but by the will of God. You know, some of these lines, it's like that you have constantly revisit scripture. And at first you zip by something, it doesn't apply. But when you go through whatever you go through, all of a sudden you go, wow, this makes a lot of sense. So I think that's it. Let's just try one more. Oh, these were my two doctors. Dr. Fiennes on the left, the Coptic Orthodox, and on the right is Dr. Robert Cohen. I didn't stay too long. I didn't know what happened. But Dr. Cohen must be a sign from God. Dr. Cohen, last name, if you realize you're not, means priest in Hebrew. So. But he's not a priest, but he's a great, great surgeon. Both of them are. So that's it for tonight that I have, just to give you a sense of my journey and what I'm wrestling with. And if you have any questions, I'd be more glad.
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0: 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Father Nicholas is the priest at St. John the Divine Greek Orthodox Church in Jacksonville, and Dr. Roxanne is a licensed clinical psychologist who uses her extensive training in private practice. 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Here now is Father Nicholas and Dr. Roxanne.
1: Good evening, everyone, and welcome to Live with the Lowes. My name is Father Nicholas Lowe. I'm the parish priest at St. John the Divine Greek Orthodox Church right here in Jacksonville, Florida. In fact, this is a ministry of our church, and we're so grateful for the amazing people at St. John the Divine for allowing and supporting this ministry. Tonight, Roxanne is unable to be with us, but she will definitely join us on our next show. But I want to take this opportunity that if this is your first time joining us on our Live with the Lowes show, you've joined a show that really, we hope and pray, merges both faith and psychology to give you some pragmatic and practical ways to apply your walk of faith. We use both faith and psychology to do that. We marry those two. And so we hopefully you'll find this show extremely beneficial to you in your journey of faith. Before we dive into tonight's topic, I do want to encourage you, as I do every single Tuesday, to join our social media platforms. Friends, we're on Facebook, Twitter, Instagram, and YouTube, all under the headings of The Lowes. And our last name is spelled L-O-U-H-S. It's The Lowes. 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And every single morning at 7 a.m. Eastern time, you'll receive a word of encouragement in your inbox. And if you find them beneficial, as we always share with us, with everyone, is that do us a favor. Help us to share Christ's light. 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Share these messages. It would be great for us, but more importantly, probably be great for the people that are in your life. So we also want to take this opportunity to invite you to join the conversation tonight. As we always say, we don't believe in the monologues. I think monologues are not necessarily productive in a conversation, especially in growth. There's something special about a dialogue. And so we'd love to have you engage in the conversation tonight. You can do so on a number of different ways. You can call us at 1-855-237-2346. That's 1-855-237-2346. You can email us a question at ask@ancientfaith.com. That's ask@ancientfaith.com. And we're also simultaneously broadcasting our show on our Lowe's Facebook page, so you'll definitely have to go check that out. And you can leave your comments there if you'd like to in the comment line, as well as on Ancient Faith's Facebook page. So once again, everyone, thank you so much for joining us tonight. So friends, I know you already know this, but let me just remind you, there are just a few short days before Christmas. And for many of us, if you're like me, there's so much excitement. There's joy. You're just kind of giddy. It's just like a few days left before we're all together celebrating the nativity of Christ. But if we're totally honest with ourselves, there's also a lot of stress. Yes, there's stress around the family dynamics, mingling around different people with different personalities. There's a lot of expectations and really kind of concerns and worries. And

0: 30 years, she has offered empathy-based therapy to young people, couples, and families. George is also a professor of family therapy in the Graduate School of Counseling Psychology at Santa Clara University. What I'm really excited about is that he's the director of Family Wellness Ministry for the Metropolis of San Francisco. And we're going to talk about this Family Wellness Ministry a little bit later on in our show. But he and his vibrant team bring relevant wellness ministries to the life of the church, offering relationship workshops, including marriage, parenting, addiction, and mental health education. George, it's truly a pleasure to have you here on Live with the Lows. Welcome.
1: Father Nick, thank you. And just hearing you talk about everything about merging psychology and theology, I'm just delighted from the start that you're doing what you're doing, because it really is the vision of what we're trying to do out west and hopefully across the country to bring relevant material and ways for people to connect around life in the church being a healing place. So thanks for having me.
0: Absolutely. And I think, you know, just to kind of build on what you were sharing, I think what you guys are doing, obviously, in the Metropolis is so exciting, because I think for many people, and Roxanne and I see this all the time, and obviously you and your practice see this a lot, is that, you know, people truly, I believe, yearn to want to do well. There's a calling, I think, that as the Bible talks about there, that, you know, the law is written on our heart, as St. Paul speaks about. So there's this, the Holy Spirit is yearning to us, working with us, challenging us to be who God has created us to be. But I think, unfortunately, we don't have the tools that we need to do just that, to apply that faith into our life. And so what I'm so excited about with this ministry, and obviously what you guys are doing out in California and really around the country, is really providing a platform where we can educate not only clergy, but the faithful in those areas of relationships, addictions, and really seeing the importance of how psychology, used in the right way, can actually help provide tools to help people fulfill what God's best is for them.
1: No, totally. And with the whole idea of giving those tools, what we find, and my team knows this because we get to work together and have such a fun time doing it, is on one hand, there's the tools that would be like the knowledge and the insight and the research and the evidence-based work that's been done so people can understand. Mm-hmm. And then there's the other kind of knowing, which is to know through experience. And when we get people together and people sharing their stories, hearing other stories, there's kind of a knowing that we're connected, and I'm not the only one going through it. And if you can get through it, I can get through it. So there's a lot of light that comes through, not only vital information, but light that comes through connecting people with people. And we really enjoy that.
0: Absolutely. So, George, tell us about yourself, your ministry, your practice, your family. Let's hear a little bit about you.
1: Yeah. So, you know, it's fun being with you guys. And, you know, usually in my typical setting out there in the world, it's just even my name I have to explain. But yeah, George Papa George, and maybe for many of the viewers, you know, in Greek is Yorgos Papayotiou. But most people, you know, with folks I work with out there, I have to explain that first. But yeah, just, you know, youngest of five, Greek boy, grew up in San Francisco where my, you know, my parents raised us. I always give a little part of the story to say, if I wasn't playing baseball, I was working at my dad's barbershop. And in that barbershop, I was a shoeshine boy. And I'm telling you, people said, where'd you get your best education with all the training you've gotten? I said, well, 211 O'Farrell Street, right down the street from Union Square, right where the cable car went by. Because day in and day out, I saw guys come in, kind of, you know, coming in tired and going out feeling better. And I saw my dad do something which was really tune into, they were just rattling away the whole time. And he would tune into what they were really saying. And I just sat there, you know, not sat there. I was down shining their shoes, watching this whole thing. So I learned at an early age that, like you mentioned earlier, Father, that people really are like well-intended or trying to get it right, but that, you know, they come in with struggles. And so, so that's just a little my background, just in terms of getting a little bit of vision of how people need people and being there for one another. Kind of is a powerful thing. Having done some work in youth ministry, and then doing graduate school in psychology, I really did. Having done youth ministry, I'd seen it would be, you can only go so far with young people, but to really get a sense of what's going on in their family really did kind of become this kind of big, powerful moment for me to be able to work with, you know, one family at a time and help people understand what needs to be understood within that family setting. My wife Kim and I have raised a couple kids. My son is 20 and he's a

0: sophomore in college out in Boulder, Colorado. And my daughter is finishes graduate school working her first big job, doing great. And so, you know, we're just kind of going through it ourselves, trying to get it right as parents and as a married couple. But then to be able to have opportunity to work within the church and what we're doing with the family wellness team, then really kind of brings all my worlds together in terms of trying to bring, like you say, these tools, these opportunities for the church to get equipped, not only to do the work of the ministry, but sometimes to roll the boulders away to get stay on a path that doesn't get blocked by whatever's gone on in our life. And, you know, getting a sense of that Christ came to bring freedom kind of from our hearts, from the inside out. And so we look for those opportunities within our wellness ministry.
1: George, let me just ask you, you know, in your experience and in your years of being, you know, for over 30 years, you know, working in as a therapist, I mean, you've seen within the church, I would say, you know, have you seen a change in the really the mentality of how the church, when I say the church, I'm talking about the current church, the viewpoint about of psychology. Have you seen that kind of vary from the time that you began to the time now, where you know, where oftentimes there was always a stigma attached to, you know, you don't you never want to tell people that you're, you know, getting a going to get therapy. You know, there's a stigma of saying that, you know, you can just kind of, you know, pray your way out of it, or for that matter, that you can just, you know, if you're depressed, you know, just kind of shake it off and move on. But are you seeing more of I guess a greater awareness of the importance of psychology within the church as well now?
0: Yes, I would definitely say I've seen a big shift over the decades. And there was a time when those were treated very separately, and, you know, and each camp would view the other, you know, with suspicion. And you know, sort of the never the twain shall meet. And a lot of Christian folks didn't know what to do with that. And so what I've seen in more in the last 10, 15 years, and this is, you know, interesting, I'd say desperate times call for desperate measures. And I would say because the kind of family life and even youth culture and what's going on in relationships actually have become more desperate. And the good side of that is there's been a more open-heartedness, in a sense, to get practical, to say, wait a second, what are all these labels we're putting on, you know, judging, quote-unquote, the other camp? So I've seen a lot of integration of psychology with theology. I've actually seen, and something that really has connected me to Orthodoxy more than ever in all my life has been to see how psychologically healthy the church's teachings are. Because when we really do study all the various psychologies or various theologies out there, some of them are well-meaning, but very often can be very shame-based and actually bring out the sickness in people and bring out the black and white thinking and the judgmentalism in people. So I do find that there is nice movement of integration. I would say that within families, people are much more open to integrating psychology with theology because of the fact they're beginning to look at it more practically to say, here's some skills, here's some tools. I can sort of preach at my kid all day, but if I don't have the skill to connect with my child, they're not going to hear a word I say. And so even from the standpoint of just tools of parenting, that even has insights in what has been proven in behavioral science. And so I see it coming together. I do see youth culture absolutely taking the stigma out of therapy. In some ways, it kind of I get kind of delighted by it because they really do kind of swap podcasts on, oh, this is the latest one. This was life-changing. I love this one. And they're doing that more. So I do see a lot of hope in that regard. Now, that being said, we don't want the, you know, quote unquote, the world to run away with it. We have the opportunity to have compelling, life-giving material that we can give our people, you know, and if we think about our young people as well, and to know how to have a language, sometimes even through psychology, to make sense of the gospel for them.
1: Exactly.
0: And so, And so that's something that if we want to reach the world, let alone our neighbor, let alone our own kids, we have to kind of know our audience and what kind, in what ways can we communicate these things ultimately that they have a sense that they too can come to a point of self-reflection and look for that savior that they need to meet their deepest needs.
1: Exactly. 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You are more than welcome to call us this evening. You can call us at 1-855-237-2346. That's 1-855-237-2346. You can also email us a question at ask@ancientfaith.com. That's ask@ancientfaith.com. And as I mentioned at the top of the show, we are broadcasting also on our Facebook page, at the Lowe's Facebook page, as well as Ancient Faith's Facebook page. So feel free to leave a comment or a question in the comment line. We'll be definitely get to that during the show. So, George, let's get to tonight's topic. Before, you know, why have the holidays become so associated with stress?
0: Right. You know, it really has become almost synonymous that we equate the holidays with stress, and kind of we talk about the holidays as the season of the holidays, and yet it becomes the season of stress. One of the reasons I would see is that I do think that the shift in our culture has become based on high performance. Mm-hmm. I think we almost equate our evolving as people to become more high performing. The more high performing we become, what goes with that is almost like driving in the fast lane. If you get an accident in the fast lane, there's worse injuries. And so this idea of a high performing person then doing whatever they're doing, in this case, the holidays, it starts becoming kind of almost like a place of perfectionism, a place where we have to get it just right and everything has to be perfect. And so with perfectionism, with performance-based behavior, stress goes up. And so as a result, we think that if we're getting it right, we believe that sort of overdoing everything is the answer. But it turns then into overstimulation, overspending, overextending, and overperforming. And then it turns into overeating, overdrinking, adding up to overstressing. So I do think that folks, we're prone to want to get it right, like whatever that means, get it right. And I think we fall into getting it right according to some perfect picture. And instead of embracing the holiday of what it can be for us this year, we almost pedal really fast or merge into that fast lane, believing that we're not going to be sort of worthy to call it a Merry Christmas unless we get it all right. So I do see that this performance almost obsession that kind of is quote unquote the American dream, if you will, or has become the American nightmare, has become a very stressful space where we have this magical picture of how it has to be. And we're not being realistic about that. And so we're kind of sacrificing all the joy for what we're chasing after.
1: Yeah, that's so interesting because, you know, as you were talking, I was writing this on my notes just now, as you, hearing your voice, I was thinking it's almost like we've become so focused in on the externals that we're not really focused in on the internal. Would you agree with that?
0: Yeah, I would absolutely agree with that. And I would say that, you know, we could say that the model of Christmas in modern times has been shifting to that for years, you know, and even the materialism that comes into play. That then goes into, if I find the perfect gift, that person's going to be happy with me. So we may take some issues not resolved on the inside of us in terms of like, oh, I want to make sure they're happy. But then we go to all these external sources to try to make them happy or try to make ourselves happy. Again, revealing, I think, that if we approach the holidays from the outside in, we end up disappointed every year. The notion would be, what's it like to approach the holidays kind of from the inside out? And so I do think there's been kind of a compensating behavior of let me solve it all by externals. And, you know, last time I checked, external plus external never adds up to internal.
1: That's right.
0: Right.
1: And it becomes so, you know, the thing is, we oftentimes, we were sharing this at our Bible study last Wednesday when we were saying that how we're covering the book of Romans and how St. Paul keeps really kind of critical towards the people of faith. And he's saying, you know, you're so focused on the externals that you never desired to change the internals, but Christ didn't come to change the external. He came to change the internal. And so it's just one of those things that I love how you were sharing that, you know, we're like a little mouse on a wheel and we're just keep like spinning and spinning. And, you know, as time goes on, we're kind of outdoing, you know, we're trying to outdo one another, but also outdo the things in our mind, that the narrative that we have in our mind. And, unfortunately, you know, Christmas kind of comes and goes, and I know we'll talk about this a little bit later on in the show, but, you know, also the stress of after Christmas, the stress that so many people feel afterwards. But, you know, we called this show, and I know you really loved the topic of the psychology of holiday stress. You know, let's kind of unpack that. What do you mean by that?
0: Well, the way, and you know, from my family wellness team that's out there listening, and for the folks we talk to in our 8 Date series and different of the men down in Irvine, California, where I just did a men's retreat, they know that given the chance, I will utilize sort of the metaphor of and the research of sports psychology. And so I really do kind of rely on that to explain what I mean by the psychology of holiday stress. So what we know about sports psychology, and we know about the lives of professional athletes, we hear about it for those that are sports fans or even casual observers have some sense of sports psychology. And what they say, kind of the figure speech, would be that here's this athlete who has all the talent in the world. I mean, head to toe. They don't have to think about saying they are good to go. And yet the figure speech would be, oh my gosh, did you hear what happened? You know, they're in a big slump. Oh no, what happened? And then they say, oh, he got into his head. And the idea is when we get into our head, it messes with our game. So the idea of sports psychology would be when we're in our head, it's where we do all our overthinking. Now, how does that play out with holiday stress? Well, when we get in our head, we're in one of two time zones. We're either in the past or the future. So with holidays, if we're prone toward getting in our head in the past, it's not unusual that we might have some pain from our past, either some unmet needs in our family growing up or painful experiences in our family growing up. And so we're trying to make up for that by how we're going to do Christmas today, or that this idea that this Christmas is going to make all of that go away and I don't deal with anything in the past. The athlete who thinks about the past and gets stuck in the past is going to tend to have a fear orientation and have kind of a depressive feel that they don't know why it's coming over them. The athlete who then, and this is quite common with holidays, when the athlete gets in their head and goes toward the future, then they get way, as I mentioned already, they get more into performance orientation. They focus on the outcome has to be a certain thing. When an athlete thinks about outcome, he no longer sees the ball that's coming at him. Technically, the athlete that is thinking about the outcome of what they're going to do, they're not in the present even to perform well, and they're kind of like not even present enough to have the experience. So the athlete, if we're looking at sports psychology, that gets in their head is going to be filled with anxiety around how this is going to turn out. So when we think about the psychology of holiday stress, very often the trap we fall into is we want it to turn out so well, we're either getting kind of stuck about something from the past that keeps coming up for us during the holidays, or we're so preoccupied and almost obsessed with how it's going to turn out, we're the one who doesn't even show up to our own party because we have so much anxiety around everything having to be perfect. We're not there to connect with any people at all. And so when we think about this psychology of holiday stress, the idea would be the athlete who has the joy of the game is the one who doesn't spend too much time overthinking or overdoing or overpredicting. Even the church teaches about what they call the logis me. And I'm sure you know all about that. I'm sure you've taught all about that. In a way, the church fathers have taught about sports psychology from centuries ago, because they talk about when we get in our head, typically driven by either fear or desire. The fathers teach that when we're coming from a place driven by fear or desire, desire would be kind of that addictive, it's got to be a certain way, or even the materialism of I won't be happy unless it is a certain way for me, or driven by fear, which would be, oh my gosh, all this is riding on me, and I feel all the pressure of performing well as if all eyes are on me. Either way, driven by fear or desire, the church teaches and the fathers teach that we aren't present with ourselves and aren't present with the Lord. So the idea would be in this, you know, dealing with the psychology of holiday stress, we'd consider this idea, and we can get at this, you know, over these minutes moving forward, but this idea of what's it like to be in the present this holiday season. So this psychology of holiday stress really is going to be kind of a self-evaluation of what does it take for me to take that path out of my overthinking, out of my overdoing, so that I can be present for my own self, my own holy time for this time of year, as well as for my family.
1: You know, If you're just tuning in, you're listening to Live with the Lowe's. 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And as I, just as a friendly reminder at the top of the show, I mentioned that if you're looking for just some daily words of encouragement, especially not only just during this holiday season, but they're all throughout the world, Roxanne and I send out these messages every single day at 7 a.m. Eastern time. 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Click on the subscribe button and simply put in your email address. And every day you'll receive a little word of encouragement that we hope will inspire you in your walk of faith. George, kind of coming back to what you had just shared, you know, what would you say? We oftentimes talk about this, that our beliefs shape our behavior. And the fact that, you know, the person that we're in the most converse, that we communicate the most with every day of our life is not with someone, it's with ourselves. We are constantly in conversation with ourselves. And as you know better than anyone, I mean, oftentimes what we think about and what we dwell upon is negative. I'd like to just, you know, there are some people that may not be necessarily kind of falling into that performance-based. Maybe for some of them, you know, for them, the holidays could be filled with just a great deal of like, I don't really care. I mean, I'll just be happy when it's all over with. Like this almost opposite, almost an apathy kind of approach. What would you kind of say could be some of the reasons why we may see that? Is that, I think just for some of the listeners that may be struggling with that.
0: Well, I think that, I think fatigue, I think we don't pay enough attention to the fact that we have emotional fatigue. Mm-hmm. And I think that going through trying to get it right for so many years, for many people, we unplug, we kind of stonewall, mm-hmm. we're kind of done with it. I think that sometimes that happens in why relationships end sometimes mm-hmm. is they don't know how to resolve what wasn't working. And after a while, they just unplug it. Mm-hmm. And I think with the holidays, you know, sort of that holiday machine, if you will, or if in our past there's been some difficulties around the holidays, mm-hmm. I think a coping mechanism doesn't resolve it, but a coping mechanism many people almost have to resort to is to what they would call apathy. But in essence, very often it's, I don't want to feel pain anymore, or I don't want to feel the chaos anymore. And so it is more of a shutdown mode. So, you know, even with these two examples of, you know, the treadmill and the merge in the fast lane and do the perfectionism thing, that is a very common coping mechanism for a big group of, you know, of the population. And then there's just as many in the other group of our population who would say, I'm not only going to take the slow one, I'm taking the exit. And unplug from it. So these are all coping mechanisms. And so what we want to kind of be in touch with is what is going on for me. Mm-hmm. The if we could appreciate just two simple words, stress reaction, that if we were to write an essay on ourselves and we were to reflect a little bit on like, everybody does stress reactions differently. How do I do stress reactions? So to your question, Father, for the one who sort of unplugs, very often that is a stress reaction where for someone else, they get hyper or they get overperforming or they get over controlling or they get over emotional or whatever it might be. This is where we want to understand ourselves. What comes up for us around the holidays usually is what's not resolved within us. Mm. And so the holidays, because there's added expectations or added activity, it only stimulates or triggers the very things going on, as you mentioned earlier, within our inner life. Mm-hmm. And so within the ministry you're doing, what we're trying to do in Family Wellness in the metropolis of San Francisco is that we really do want to encourage that our community of faith would be one who has the courage to self-reflect, who would travel into the inner life saying, what's coming up for me? What's this all about for me? Otherwise, without that reflection, we become either, you know, burnt out, burnt out by the overperforming or burnt out by being cynical and dismissing everything. So, what is our story? What is coming up for us?
1: Right. And I want to kind of unpack that a little bit more, George. You know, for our listeners tonight, what does that look like? Like, I mean, because for so many people, this has kind of been their default setting. They may not have that awareness that we talk about, the church fathers, that knowledge of ourselves. What would that look like, for example, if we're one of those people that we just want the holidays to end and we don't really give, really don't care too much, or for that matter, if we're what it would look like if we're allowing ourselves to become so performance-based, as you mentioned earlier. Can you give us some triggers that we could be, when we're looking at doing a self-analysis of ourselves, what would that look like that would be sign or signal to us that, hey, let's remember what we're really doing here?
0: Well, from that standpoint, I think the first thing we want to consider, I find this for folks that I've been around lately who I really admire, they'll find a way to bring this up, and they'll bring up this whole idea of stillness. Mm-hmm. They'll bring up the idea of quiet. So I would say that if we can consider, and maybe many folks have this in place, some practice, I would say every morning, where we have a little bit of stillness, because if we're going to have any kind of awareness of what we could be doing about what's confronting us today or this particular holiday season, we do want to have some kind of sense of how do I tune in to understand what is going on for me?
1: Right.
0: I would say, depending on what we find within, sometimes we hear the static and the noise first and we give up on stillness, but to stay with it, again, we're looking at that stillness being a time where this is the invitation where the Lord meets us in that quiet place. Mm-hmm. And so the Lord may even give us some insight on what we're actually looking for. But I would say simplicity is something, because we are prone to all or nothing thinking, sometimes we look at the holidays in an all or nothing way. Right. Either it has to be spectacular or I want to give up on it. And I would just say, we want to just scale that. We just want to say, hey, if I had a Christmas this year that was, a 4 out of 10, and I'd be okay with a 4 out of 10, what would make that 4? What would make that 6? What would make that something that would be meaningful to me? It's important that we get reminded that we're looking for meaning. And sometimes when we go through so many motions, so much of the motions every day, we lose the meaning, and then we think we might as well give up on it. So I would, kind of consider the idea that what would be meaningful for who I am today or where my family is at? Mm-hmm. What's a meaningful thing that we could do? And it might be we're going to serve at a soup kitchen. It could be we're going to do takeout food. It could be that we go for a big old hike and then we exchange gifts after that. So we want to be looking at what are simple ways that I can make a connection to this time of year. And we keep in mind that this time of year isn't the Macy's Day Parade. This time of year is the Nativity of Christ. And so, and so we want to kind of say, oh, wait a second, gosh, maybe I need a reset on what I even consider this time of year to be for me.
1: Exactly. And I was thinking as you were speaking, just remembering the icon of the narrative of the Nativity story, where we hear about how Mary, in all this excitement, the Bible says that she just simply pondered and she just worshiped, in that stillness with all the excitement going on of her, bearing a child who was the savior of the world. She just simply was just in that stillness. And how important, I love you sharing that. I think that's just so important, is do you have the time during the day to just simply be still, or at the very beginning of the morning when you wake up, to just take that time to simply just be still? I think it's so powerful, because we talk about the static and we talk about the noise that's always around us. And one of the things I like to tell our community here in Jacksonville is, I'll say, God doesn't have a speaking problem, but we have a hearing problem, we're just filled with so much noise and just great words of wisdom. I mean, so, George, I think, what I'd love to do is, and something I love so much about what you guys do at the Family Wellness Ministry, is first, let's talk about the Family Wellness Ministry. And then let's talk about like giving our listeners tonight really some pragmatic ways, some practical ways they can apply some of the things that we've been talking about today to kind of really make sure that they manage better their holiday stress. So tell us a little bit about the Family Wellness Ministry.
0: Oh, I appreciate you asking and great team. And we're delighted. So and keep in mind for folks out there, they can go to familywellnessministry.org and kind of just check it out for themselves. So we give, you know, we have such gratitude for our beloved Metropolitan Yedasimos, who really has had the vision from the time he came out to California years ago, and his own background in education in psychology and theology. So he kind of embodies the integration of the psychology theology. But he's also trusted us as a team. And if you knew our team, and I'm just going to give a shout out, my co-director, Prez Pat Sagalakis and Father Tom Sagalakis, and Father Tom is a marriage family therapist here in Seattle, Father Timothy Pavlatos and Prez Victoria in Arizona, Father Jim Pappas and Prez Donna in Fresno, California, Father Vasily and Prez Maria in Anchorage, Alaska, Father Daniel and Michelle Triant in Spokane, Washington, and Father Nick and Prez Dina Mueller in Oakland, California, and then Joe Bergogna, a marriage family therapist. Different ones of us are licensed marriage family therapists, and everyone on the team had a life of ministry within connecting with people and doing people ministry. So what we're doing is really creating opportunities of training within parishes on how to have a family wellness ministry within their own church. That's absolutely our vision, that every local parish would be energized by having super relevant ministries within the life of their church, so that if it's a, you know, young moms, that there could be groups for young moms. If it's parenting classes, if it's men's ministry, that churches would absolutely have vision and support from us on how to sort of mobilize that, train that, give content for that. When COVID hit, you know, curveball for all of us, but by God's grace, and by the skill of our team, as well as Johanna Carter, who is we partner with, she heads up our youth and young adult ministry. We've been doing online classes, and I think we're over 400 couples that we've reached in the last couple of years in our eight date series. And so that would be an example where we're taking a really good evidence-based book from Dr. John Gottman. I'm sure you know him. He's super well known in the scientific studies on marriage. But we take his content, we integrate it so beautifully, because when you take the truth of research and the truth of the fathers and the church and the scriptures, it integrates beautifully. And we have eight different sessions where couples, we encourage them to have eight vital conversations that lead them to a vital marriage. But then they go on dates in between our classes that we have every other week. But also, then all that content is on our website. And so if we have parish edition, which then churches can say, wow, we want to do something like that. We have all the content on video for them ready to go. So we really want to multiply. We don't want to be, you know, we don't want to be the location where people go. We want the parish to be the location. We want people's families and living rooms to be the location, and we can empower that and support that. So that'd be an example of what's going on so far. We have, you know, vision to expand that into parenting ministry for sure this coming year by God's grace, as well as men's ministry. And so we keep looking for ways to respond to the needs of people, but also be sympathetic to meet people where they are, but also have a bit of wisdom and discernment that a lot of this could be preventative medicine, so people can understand and learn some of these relationship skills, so that as they're trying to love, you know, as Jesus said, I give you a new commandment that you love one another. Well, the new commandment isn't that you love one another. The new commandment is, I give you a new commandment, you love one another as I've loved you. And we're really trying to find those right skills that we find in the research of relationship and behavioral science, that there are ways in which, and by the, you know, work of the Holy Spirit, together with the skill, the Lord softens our heart and it helps us to find the skill. And we really want to provide the skills so that these relationships within our families are working in a way that they truly can have a better understanding of the love of Christ. That what goes in the family dynamic doesn't feel different than their notion of the love of Christ.
1: Right. You know, I think too, you know, what I'd love to do before we kind of get to the practical ways of managing holiday stress, you know, maybe share with our listeners too, George, that what you see post-holiday stress or post, you know, after the holidays. What are some of the struggles that you see people and families struggling with? I think it might be helpful for our listeners, and maybe some of them may be going through that or typically do go through that after the holidays.
0: Well, definitely. To understand that post-stress kind of blues, if you will, the come down, we would appreciate the research on addiction, which is the basic understanding of addiction is trying to solve inside problems with outside things. Mm-hmm. And the classic addiction would be like a substance. Someone goes to an external substance. They try to solve their internal problems and it feels solved until it wears off. And then they now still have the same problem plus the problem of addiction and all of the come down from that addiction. Well, when we think about the holidays, we sometimes treat it the same way. And we're looking for the holidays to fix our family or to make magically bring harmony to our family. Or that we put kind of all of our focus on all the externals around the holidays and putting so much energy into it, not realizing how much we're burning ourselves out. So then post-holiday, not only are we often burnt out, but all that magical thinking of everything that was going to get fixed didn't necessarily get fixed.
1: Right.
0: And so we're left again with what's going on for me or what's going on for my family and that it's not going to just be some external, gathering that makes this work. We've got to, how do we show up every day to our relationships? How do we face what's going on in our family? And we know, even with, the work of the devil, if you will, not to get too heavy on that, but diabolos, it means the one who divides. Mm-hmm. And we really yearn for the holidays to bring us together. And that's the exciting side of the holidays. But sometimes the come down after the holiday is not everything came together. And it'd be my hope that we are trying to do what we can during the holidays to do beautiful things, but that we look at the other 364 days out of the year to doing healing ministry within our families or address the things that are not addressed or the forgiveness that needs to happen or the relationships that haven't been worked on or even our own personal issues that we need to address throughout the year so that when we have gatherings like around the holidays, it becomes an extension of the work we've been doing all year and the way in which we're asking the Lord to heal us from that inside out. So I think in that post-holiday time, very often we have just a great deal and we're just so, prone toward magical thinking. I think that as we're reaching for it, through the surge of these days that we're in, mm-hmm. like as we speak, sometimes we're left with a little bit of disappointment and kind of let down that it didn't fill everything that I wanted it to fill on the inside.
1: Exactly. 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He offers empathy-based therapy to young adults, couples and families, and we're so honored that he's joining us this evening. You can call us and speak to George by calling our toll-free number at 1-855-237-2346. That's 1-855-237-2346. You can also email us a question at ask@ancientfaith.com. That's ask@ancientfaith.com. And as I mentioned earlier, you can definitely leave a comment on our Lowe's Facebook page. We're broadcasting our show there as well. So, George, we've been talking about, really why this has been such a big issue, why, not only why we struggle with it, what are the kind of things that are going on in our minds, what are the expectations that we're putting, what are the narrative that we create in our mind, but, maybe share with us now really the pragmatic ways. How do we better manage holiday stress? And I know that many of our listeners would love to hear this.
0: Yeah. I would kind of simplify it, but in the way I picture it in my mind, I picture a piece of binder paper and I realize like people probably don't even have binders anymore, but in the old days in school, we'd have binder paper. And so in my mind's eye, I picture a piece of binder paper and I picture folding it long ways in half. It creates two columns. And so as we think about what can we do to decrease our holiday stress, I like to just think about how can we look at life in two columns? The one thing I'd start with is this, there's that figure of speech, don't sweat the small stuff. Mm-hmm. I think it could be a good exercise, even approaching the days ahead, on really coming to terms with what is, you know, we think about, we could say all day, we could preach all day, don't sweat the small stuff. The only problem is if we had our two columns, we might put everything in the big stuff column.
1: Exactly. Exactly.
0: Right. And so if we really did take time to say, what would be in the small stuff column? Maybe in the small stuff, it would be not everything gets wrapped. Maybe in the small stuff column, not every food item has to turn out perfectly on time. Maybe the small stuff item can be the various things that we typically stress about. But if we kind of untangle that a bit, maybe we could then spend a little time on what's the big stuff. Maybe the big stuff would be, I'm going to give hugs to everybody who comes through the door. I'm going to have great conversations with people. I'm going to really utilize our holiday time as a time of connecting, not just running around. Maybe the big stuff can be that I have my own process in making sure that I have some sense of connecting with the Lord even before people show up to the house. So the idea of two columns on that piece of binder paper, what's the big stuff? What's the small stuff? With that same kind of binder paper approach, I might do a little bit of work on what's in my control and what's not in my control. Mm-hmm. You know, research in mental health indicates that most things in life are out of our control, and yet most of our stress is our emotional energy trying to control the things out of our control, which then predictably leads to us losing control of what's supposed to be in our control. Mm. And so even that idea of what's meant to be in our control would be my own attitude, my own approach to the day, my own interaction with my kids, my own just a sense of mood is meant to be in my control. And very often we sacrifice those things because the things out of our control aren't turning out exactly the way we want. And so as we kind of think about those two columns, we have the big stuff and small stuff. We have the in control, not in my control. And then I'd also say, and I don't know how many listeners are dealing with, you know, folks showing up that you hope will show up and will the whole family show up. But I would even mention that to try to embrace what is and not what isn't.
1: Exactly.
0: So even if there's some folks who show up, embrace that as opposed to having angst on who might not show up or have judgment over why that's happening. You know, one of the things as we, go ahead.
1: I was going to kind of ask you on that. I think that, you know, some of the comments that we're getting through email were, you know, just about dealing with family members that they don't really, that are going to show up, but they don't, but they wish that they didn't show up, you know. You know, so how do you, you know, help our listeners just, you know, how do you deal with people that are actually going to be there? How do you manage their emotions, their stress levels when they're around people that may not be their biggest fans or that they may not be their fans as well?
0: I mean, and that's more true in the last few years than ever, given the climate of the country and all of that. And it's super hard. And I'd acknowledge that. And I love those questions because it really acknowledges the difficulty of that. I would say, You know, I think four times in the Gospels it says what's impossible for man is possible for God. Mm-hmm. And I really think we have to access our spiritual life, because I think in the very examples that are being asked in what you just mentioned can feel impossible. Now, I would say a couple things about that. One thing I would say is this is where we can, I mean, talk about the nativity, talk about, you know, where Christ comes into the holiday. Mm-hmm. Christ comes into the holiday when we need a savior. And those wise men knew he was the savior. And so not to over-spiritualize this, but I would say to really acknowledge our own powerlessness at times around how to even feel around certain people and certain family members and certain attitudes. What we're trying to do in those situations is that we are in tune with how do I want to be today? Back to the binder paper, what's not in my control, what is in my control. I'm not going to control the attitude or the comment of the other person. I want to pay attention to and save my emotional energy on what I can control, how I can be, what kind of person I'm going to show up to be. So I would say there is kind of a very real character building discipline going on. And I would say too, that sometimes because that person, you have history with that person, and there's probably injury with that person. Sometimes we, because of that injury, we see them coming through the door, not as a person, but we see them coming through the door through our grievance story about that person. And if we only see who's coming through the door through our grievance story, we are so more likely to be triggered by that next thing they say.
1: Right.
0: So we are trying to ask the Lord, Lord, help me see that person, a person who has whatever issues, whatever views, Lord, help my heart see their heart. And so really, in kind of a emotional growth sort of way, let me be committed to who I'm going to be today and not be controlled by whoever, however someone else shows up.
1: Mm-hmm. Yeah, and I think too, you know, building on what you were sharing too, George, I think it's so important for our listeners to remember too that, you know, your analogy of the columns is so great because, you know, when we start trying to manage the environment, manage the situation, manage even that person that's offended us, we're really trying to manage something that is totally out of our control. Yep. And so when we also create this unhealthy, you know, kind of expectations in an event, which ends up being, as you mentioned, I think beautifully earlier, this spiritual battle where the diabolos, the divider, the enemy loves to do, where he divides us from not only from each other, but divides us also from God, because we get so down, we isolate ourselves. And I just would encourage our listeners to recognize that, look, you know, we can't control what other people do. This is a very, everyone pretty much knows this, but we struggle with actually applying it. And that ultimately, as you were saying, George, is that, you know, what we're trying to do is live for Christ. And we can't, if we end up trying to run everyone else's, you know, trying to pay people back or trying to manage the situations, you know, what we don't realize is that one of the ways that the enemy works is he'll use a holiday, even a feast day like Christmas, to sow seeds of division within us. And just be very cautious. I think what you were saying earlier is, as the Bible says numerous times, is to be awake, to be alert, you know, because this is a spiritual battle.
0: Yeah. No, absolutely. And, you know, and I said earlier, I kind of chuckled earlier, but this circles us back to sports psychology, which is if we get in our head too much, and the church teaches this in terms of logis me, we will have 20/20 vision on the defects of other people.
1: Mm.
0: And so when we're in our head, we're seeing everything except the one focus we're meant to have, which is how we're showing up to the game.
1: Exactly.
0: And so there is the, you know, the fathers teach us that, that, you know, the speck of sawdust looks like the beam. And so this idea of kind of being game ready, as you mentioned, Father, isn't going to be how to manage everyone else's attitudes, but how to just stay centered with our own. And so as we kind of wiggle our toes, if you will, stay in the present moment, be committed to who I'm going to be today. There's a lot of power in actually accomplishing the commitment to who we're going to be that day, as opposed to letting the triggers determine who we're going to be that day.
1: Mm-hmm.
0: And so as we think about that, then, you know, it when we reach out to try to change others or have attitudes about others, it really, our superpowers go away. And we just picked up a big lump of kryptonite because now we feel all the powerlessness of who, the, what the other person is doing and all that. And we lost all connection to ourselves.
1: Mm-hmm. And, you know, George, you mentioned this earlier. I think it's so, I think it just is worth highlighting it again. You mentioned how we oftentimes think in absolute terms. And I think sometimes we think that we have to be all in or all out, you know, so, you know, it's like, well, you know, Father Nick, if I'm, I don't like to be around them, so I'm just like, I'm just going to withdraw myself and I'll be in the other room while they're there. I mean, kind of help us just understanding that, you know, that's another spiritual battle that one can face is that this idea of thinking in absolute terms.
0: Right.
1: Can you help our listeners with that?
0: Well, definitely, you know, in the research of what they call, you know, cognitive distortions, which, you know, they call stinking thinking. The number one distortion in our thinking is all or nothing thinking. It happens to be the most common among all of us. So when we do fall into all or nothing thinking, it limits us to say, I've got a perfect holiday or an awful one. I have to have really perfect relatives, or if they're not perfect, they're awful. And so what we end up doing is we don't leave. One author, Claudia Black, says it this way, that very often we go 1 or 10. And she says life happens 2 through 9. And so when we're that absolute thinker, we're missing the whole middle part of our life, the whole, you know, main area where we're meant to apply flexibility. All or nothing thinking is rigid thinking. And, you know, even the church fathers talk about that they use our passions to destroy souls. And these cognitive distortions are an evidence of our own sufferings, our own passions, our own distortion, our own injury. And so when we apply it, wrong thinking leads to distorted thinking leads to inflamed emotions. And inflamed emotions lead to reactive behavior. And so, as you alluded to already, as we back off of the all or nothing thinking, the absolute thinking, then we might have a conversation with that relative about something that we don't disagree on. We might find the beauty of finding out something else about them rather than, oh, they're the one who believes that and has that view, which really ends up being, you know, I mean, it's easy to fall into it, but that really is the way of the world to find out what's wrong with the person rather than to look for their heart and find out what's meaningful to the person or ways in which we have a positive energy of how we even show up to that person. Maybe our soft heart can soften their heart. When we show up guns a-blazing or defenses up, people pick up on that and their defenses go up as well.
1: Mm-hmm. Exactly. I think that's just so wise because, you know, you hear this all the time, especially during the holidays where people just will, you know, in their own minds, they'll kind of rationalize a behavior that oftentimes is a distorted thought, thinking that they're being noble in it or thinking that they're being pious and saying, you know, I'm just going to create those boundaries. What they don't realize, though, is that those boundaries are not boundaries, they're bombs. I mean, they're setting up, you know, an opportunity to really kind of create more stress in a relationship. George, you know, we have a few minutes left. Any final thoughts of just encouragement for our listeners as we approach the holidays?
0: Well, I would say a couple things. One is just the beauty of connection, you know, and my team knows this because we do a lot of parenting work as well. But there was someone who said, and we use it in our parenting talks, that when they talk about the three principles of property value when it comes to real estate, and I don't know how many real estate moguls are out there, experts, but there's three conditions that really makes value go up. And, you know, people are probably thinking of it, you know, with location, location, location. Well, when it comes to bringing value to our families and bringing value to our kids and bringing value to our holiday experience, a bit different than location, location, location, we would say connection, connection, connection. So just to dwell on that, in what way can I create connection for folks who are showing up? In what way do I connect with the Lord who helps me connect with myself so that I can connect with others? In what way, what kind of attitudes do I bring that helps foster connection? One of the things that I would say that the Apostle Paul talks about in Romans chapter 1 is this idea of what Alexander Schmemann and Father Tom Hopko talk about being doxological and Eucharistic, because the scriptures talk about giving glory to God and giving thanks to God, doxa and euharistia. So this idea that this way in which we approach the holidays, that we do take time giving glory to God. I would even say, and I don't know if the family will go for it, and depending on our kids' ages and that kind of thing, but I wouldn't mind that our families learn how to sort of tell God stories, you know, that around the table, people could take a few minutes to reflect, to say a life situation this past year where they feel like they can give God glory or give God thanks. Like, what would that story be? Sometimes we open up the door to, what would you give God glory that something happened this year you can give him glory for, or give him thanks for? I think that we as families can kind of organize around being children of God and give glory to God. And sometimes that hearing people's stories, I think, helps us connect with one another.
1: I love that. George, I'm so grateful that you taking the time to be with us. I know you're very busy as well. And just taking the time to be with us this evening. I want to thank you for being on our show, and definitely look forward to having you on many, many future shows right here on Live with the Lows. Great. I do want to encourage our listeners as well. If you're just looking for some inspiration, as we mentioned at the top of the show, definitely check out our inspirational messages that you can find by registering by going to thelows.com. And if you're looking for some sermons that kind of merge what we talked about today, faith and psychology together, check out all of our sermons. They're archived on the Lows YouTube channel. That's L-O-U-H-S. On our YouTube channel. And finally, to all of you, I wanted to take this opportunity to thank Matushka Trudy, who, speaking of just giving thanks, who's been producing our show for all this year. She does an extraordinary job in doing so, and I just want to thank her, all the great people at Ancient Faith. This is our final show in 2022. We'll be back on Tuesday, January 3rd. And so we look forward to having you guys all back there with us at that time. But for all of us, from Roxanne and from George, our children, George and Gabriella, to all of you, Merry Christmas and Happy New Year.
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0: Prayers by the Lake, written by St. Nikolai Velimirovich, read by Joseph Letender, published by the Serbian Orthodox Archdiocese of the United States and Canada.
1: Prayer 33. My hope awaits you, Lord. Expecting you is the only content and meaning of my tomorrow and the day after tomorrow. The grass expects the dew and is not disappointed. The mountain expects the thunder and is not disappointed. The mole in the ground expects its meal and is not disappointed. You fulfill the expectations of all beings. I am expecting you, and you are coming to meet me. With the same haste that I am approaching you, you are coming toward me. What is tomorrow, children of the earth, except your hope? If you eradicate all your hope, your desire to see tomorrow dawn will die. Do not grumble against heaven because it does not fulfill all your hopes. Grumble against yourselves because you do not know how to hope. Heaven does not fulfill hopes, but hope. The most sublime and steadfast hope heaven always fulfills. Do not grumble against heaven because it does not see the benefits for your family and your factions, and enter into your intrigues against one another. Heaven is discerning and merciful. It is discerning for anything good in any faction, and is merciful toward your infirmity, provided that goodwill accompanies it. My hope is not an inkling, but a certainty that you will come. You promised, and I bear the seal of your promise in my soul. If you have not come yet, it is not your fault, but mine. You are tender and compassionate, and would not wish to make me ashamed of my unpreparedness. Therefore, you approach slowly and continuously announce your coming. Hopelessness sits idle, but my hope cleans and washes continuously. It airs out and senses the quarters where it will receive you, and it frets day and night, lest it forget anything whatsoever that might be pleasing to you. And it continuously calls upon the angels and the saints, the mystery seers, to show it how to make its cave like heaven. My hope has no other partners. I have chased out of myself all other hopes as proven impostors. And now in their place there sprouts only one hope, which awaits you. When you come, you will bring the richest gifts. With you, O victorious one, will come my victory over all boredoms and worries. With you will come light and health and strength and wisdom and a complete fulfillment of all human expectations from the beginning to the end of time. In truth, the people with many hopes that exclude you sit on the mountain and wait for the sun to rise from the west. But I stand facing the east, and I know for certain that the sun will soon be born, for I see the dawn becoming rosy. Others plant dry rods in the ground and hope for greenery and fruit. But over my field I sowed living seed, which is turning green and bearing fruit. My hope in you is not a myth, but a certainty, as certain as the fact that the sun must rise from the east and that good seed, when sown on good soil, must sprout. The field is yours, and you are the sower and seed. Come, O Lord, my hope awaits you. From Prayers by the Lake by St. Nikolai Velimirovich.

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1: It's Monday, and we are live on Ancient Faith Radio tonight. St. Augustine's biblical interpretation, his writings, his successes, his failures. Stay with us. Stomen kalos.

Welcome, dear brothers and sisters, to Search the Scriptures Live, where we interpret the Bible according to the mind and the writings of the early church. I'm Dr. Jeannie Constantinou, and this is lesson 39 in our introduction to the New Testament. If you wish to join us tonight by asking a question or making a comment, you can do so by calling us and speaking to me live. That would be great. I'd love to hear from you. The number is 855-237-2346 or 855-AF-RADIO. Or, of course, you can make your comments or raise your questions in the YouTube comments if you're watching this live on YouTube. But before we get to our discussion tonight, which is about St. Augustine and his interpretations of the Bible, let's begin with our prayer. In the name of the Father, and of the Son, and of the Holy Spirit, amen. Illumine our hearts, O Master who loves mankind, with the pure light of thy divine knowledge, and open the eyes of our minds to understand thy gospel teachings. Implant in us also the fear of thy blessed commandments, that trampling down all carnal desires, we may enter upon a spiritual manner of living, both thinking and doing such things that are well-pleasing to thee. For thou art the illumination of our souls and bodies, O Christ our God, and to thee we ascribe glory, together with thy Father, who is from everlasting, and thine all-holy and good and life-giving Spirit, always, now, and ever, and unto the ages of ages. Amen. So we're going to begin tonight by discussing one of the most famous errors, probably the biggest error that St. Augustine made, and it had everything to do with his interpretation of the Bible. But before we get to that, because somebody asked a question last time toward the end, you know, we do want to answer your questions, but when you ask it like 10 minutes before the end of the show, I usually don't see it. But one YouTube question that was asked last time was, why wasn't St. Augustine able to correspond with other Christians in the East? Well, I'll tell you probably next time. We're going to talk about his correspondence with Jerome, who happened to be in the East, but the correspondence was conducted in Latin. Augustine did not know Greek. He studied it as a student, but like a lot of us who are required to take a language, you know, when we're young in high school or college, if we don't use it, we lose it. If we don't love it, if we don't try to maintain it, we forget it. And that's what happened. So I'm sure he learned some Greek, but he really was not fluent and certainly not capable of carrying on a correspondence in Greek, and or even discussing the scriptures in Greek or doing or theologizing in Greek. So we're going to talk about that. So that's why he wasn't following what was happening, you know, theologically in the East, and or trying to write to Greek fathers to correct him if he had made errors. Because I have to say this about St. Augustine. He was not egotistical. He did not say, this is my opinion and I'm right. And he was a saint. Okay. He said, listen, this is what I think. If I'm wrong, please correct me. But he was one of the most educated people of his times. And he was a bishop, and people really couldn't correct him. They didn't know better. They thought that what he said was correct, or at least it made sense. So people weren't in a position to correct him. If he had been writing in Greek and his writings had come to the attention of some of the fathers in the East, like, let's say, Cyril of Alexandria, who was alive at that time, then maybe others would have corrected him. But nobody knew what he was saying because he was writing exclusively in Latin. And in the East, they only knew Greek. Almost nobody knew both. Well, I shouldn't say that. There were people, but mostly in the government. You know, the West thinks of Latin as the language of the church and the language of education. And it was in the West, in Western Europe, during the Middle Ages, but in the era of the early church, the language of theology, the language of the Bible, both the Old Testament and the New Testament,

because the Old Testament was the Septuagint, the language was Greek. And so if you didn't know Greek, you had to learn it. If you were going to be a theologian, if you're going to study the Bible, everybody did that. And the Greeks did not bother to learn Latin. What were they going to learn? What were they going to get from the Latin? Nothing was original. There were none of the Greek documents, none of the church councils. I mean, of the ecumenical councils, they didn't take place in the West. Their documents were not in Latin. Everything was in Greek. The Bible was in Greek. The early fathers, everything was in Greek. So people, Latins learned Greek. Greeks did not learn Latin. And so this is the reason why, the East was never influenced by Augustine, and why the West was tremendously influenced by Augustine, overly influenced by Augustine. So Augustine left more sermons, more writings than any other Western father. And because he left, because he lived to be an old man, he left this huge body of work. And because he wrote in Latin, all the people in the Latin side of the empire were reading him, because his works didn't have to be translated the way the works of Chrysostom or Cyril of Jerusalem or Gregory the Theologian had to be translated into Latin. They didn't have to be translated. They were easily accessible, easily available. And because he was so dominant in the sheer output of writings, and because of his reputation as the saintly bishop of Hippo, everybody read Augustine in the West. And so what happened is the Western church developed the phronema, the mind of Augustine. And that's what took the Catholic church and then later the Protestant churches off in an entirely different direction than the East. The East had the phronema of the apostles. The East had the mentality of the early church. And we're going to talk about, we talked a little bit about that last week when we talked about his life. We'll talk more about that this week. So the East was not influenced by Augustine. So why was he regarded as a father? Because the East did recognize him as a father. They recognized him by reputation. They knew about him because everybody in the West was talking about Augustine, and the Eastern fathers and the Eastern church just assumed that he continued just as they had, following the apostolic tradition. They did not know that Augustine had introduced certain innovations into the thought and beliefs and the practices of the church in the West. They did not know that. And for example, a lot of this came to light not until the 700s or 800s, when the Roman, the Bishop of Rome was sending missionaries up to Eastern Europe, to places like Bulgaria, and the ecumenical patriarch was also sending missionaries to these places that were still not Christianized. And this is when the Latin missionaries and the Greek missionaries kind of found out about what the other people were teaching, and they both thought that the others were wrong. So for example, in the East found out that the West was using unleavened bread, and that's considered heretical in the East. It became a big thing. It was called the Azzim controversy, the controversy over the use of unleavened bread in Holy Communion. They found out that the Westerners, the Latin Christians, were fasting on Saturday, and fasting is not supposed to take place on Saturday, according to the ancient tradition of the church, and quite a few other things. And they found out about the Filioque, which had been started by Augustine, but they didn't find these things out until hundreds of years after Augustine was dead and was already kind of respected as a father. So Augustine's writings were not translated into Greek so that the Greeks could actually read what he said until hundreds of years had passed. And of course, he wrote a lot, so they didn't translate everything. And by the way, not everything Augustine said was wrong. He said a lot of wonderful things. He said a lot of beautiful things. His sermons are beautiful. And so it's not that he's wrong in everything, but there were certain things that he said that were theologically incorrect, and his whole approach to theology and the scriptures was problematic because he emphasized his own training, which was purely
philosophical reasoning. Okay, so this is what happened. All right, now, so the West was very influenced him because there was nobody to compare to him. There was nobody else in the West who reached that level of prominence, not even Jerome. And by the way, Jerome, one reason why he didn't is because Jerome was just a presbyter. Jerome was not a bishop. And think about it, all the great fathers of the church, almost all of them were bishops, okay? So they carried a certain level of authority, and Jerome didn't have that. Ambrose had that, but Ambrose did not leave behind at all the number of writings that Augustine did. Nobody approached the stature of Augustine in the West. That's why his writings dominated the Latin church. Whereas in the East, there were lots of notable fathers. You had Chrysostom and Basil the Great and Gregory the Theologian and Gregory of Nyssa and Cyril of Alexandria and Cyril of Jerusalem and Athanasius. So you had, even in just that one period of like 100 years of history, the golden age of the fathers, there were very, very famous, prominent, well-known, highly regarded bishops who were writers and interpreters of the scripture. And so the East had lots of them. And so the East did not develop the mentality of one father, but the West did. So we're going to talk first of all about his most famous error, which had tremendous repercussions, and that was his doctrine about original sin. So I know that a lot of you know something about this already. This is not the main subject of what we're talking about. We're talking about his interpretation of the Bible, but I do believe that it's useful for you to know about this because you can see how Augustine's lack of theological training and exegetical training contributed to this, and the fact that he did not know Greek. So, you know, there are some people who are a little bit annoyed with the Greeks, and this came up. I just happened to be, you know, involved in this discussion, brought into this discussion today on Facebook about the Greeks, and the Greeks think they're all that, and the Greeks think they're the kings of the Orthodox and all that. I've actually never encountered that kind of attitude. The Greeks are very proud of their language and their culture. There's no doubt about that. But I've never seen them have a sense of personal superiority over everybody else. But you have to recognize that Greek, knowledge of Greek, is absolutely essential if you wish to be a theologian or a Bible scholar. And so it's quite shocking to me that people kind of argue against this, and they almost minimize that. It is the Greek language that preserved the Orthodox faith for hundreds and hundreds and hundreds of years. This is, the faith came to us in the Greek language. The Bible came to us in the Greek language. And in order to understand it correctly, you have to learn Greek. So, you know, and regardless of any personal feelings you have about the Greek Orthodox in America or anywhere else, you've got to acknowledge that the language, the Greek language, is extremely important. And I'm telling you that everybody else knows it. So why is it that we, the Orthodox, the other Orthodox, I should say, are fighting against this? Because I kind of see that. They seem to kind of resent that. They don't want to learn Greek. They don't want to have to be forced to learn Greek. And it's a disgrace, because Catholics have translated more of the fathers of the church into English than the Orthodox have. And now the Protestants are translating them. And I don't feel like I can trust the Protestant translations because they don't understand the mind of Christ, the mind of the church, because they're Protestants. And yet they're learning Greek and they're translating patristic works. Why aren't we doing that work? So when I was a student at Harvard Divinity, I'm telling you, Greek, it probably is still the case, Greek rules at Harvard Divinity School. Almost everybody studies Greek. They're very into Greek. And I was like, me and maybe one other person was Greek, okay? And there were a couple of other Orthodox there. One was from Romania, another one was from Egypt. But I was like the only Greek around. So it's not that they're doing this out of a cultural thing, but they all knew. And by the way, everybody there was from a different Christian background. My fellow students were, you know, Methodists, Presbyterians, you know, Congregationalists, you name it.
But most of them, when I would talk to students and ask them why they were studying at Harvard Divinity, almost all of them were getting their Masters of Divinity and they were intending to go into ministry. And almost all of them told me that before they could be ordained or serve a congregation, they had to pass a test in Greek. We don't require that at St. Vlad's. We don't require that at St. Hecon's. Why don't we require our students to know Greek? They do it at Holy Cross. They have to learn Greek. But this is absolutely essential. So we're not studying Greek, and I'm not advocating the study of Greek because I'm a Greek, because I'm proud of being a Greek or something like that, but because it is absolutely essential. And if you want proof of that, you have to look no further than St. Augustine to see the mess that was created, the theological mess that was created because he was not reading the scriptures in the original Greek and instead relying on a faulty Latin translation. That's what we're going to talk about. So this is why I'm going off on a bit of a tirade for this, so that you understand it's important. So if you want to learn theology, start by learning Greek. You simply cannot, you have no capacity to look at a reference book, okay, to look up a Greek word if you don't know Greek, to look up the original. What did, you know, people say, well, what about Saint so-and-so? He said this. I said, well, show me what it says in the original Greek, because people will mistranslate the fathers. And here we are sitting on our hands as Orthodox Christians. We're relying on these translations that are coming from I don't know who. I don't know if they're accurate, but at least if I had the Greek alongside of it, I could tell. So don't be quick to believe everything that people say, oh, Father so-and-so, this father said this and this father wrote that. If it doesn't sound right to you, it's probably wrong. And it could be a very intentional mistranslation. And by the way, a lot of that was done by the Latins in their disputes with the Greeks over things like the filioque. They intentionally misrepresented what the fathers said or mistranslated, and they did the same with all their arguments about the papacy. Okay, so you just have to be aware of the fact that unless you know Greek, unless you can go back to the source, you're going to be hampered in being able to discuss the reality of the passage, whether or not it's an accurate representation of what that particular father said. So let's talk about Saint Augustine and his most famous error, which was the introduction of the doctrine of original sin. Okay, so as I said, this happens because of a mistranslation or a misinterpretation from a faulty translation. But it's a cautionary tale, because all heresies, all heterodox teachings, all falsehoods of a religious nature come from someone's misinterpretation of the Bible. So you know from last week, I hope you heard last week's show, which was about his life. Augustine struggled a lot with sin. He was very attracted to women. He was not a philanderer. He was not promiscuous, but he liked women. And he found it very, very difficult to fight against that. He wanted to have a woman. He wanted to have a girlfriend all the time for you know what. So when he was reading his Latin translation of Romans 5:12, which talked about death and its connection to sin, to the sin of Adam, he was reading a faulty Latin translation. Now, next week, we're going to talk about St. Jerome, and one of St. Jerome's great achievements and contributions of the church was to create a good, solid, reliable Latin translation of the scriptures, and that is the Vulgate. But at this time, the Vulgate did not exist. Jerome was working on it, and Augustine read this verse. You know, this is how it reads in English. The Greek would read like this. This is St. Paul from Romans chapter 5, verse 12. And here he's talking about the sin of Adam and how it led to the death of mankind. Therefore, as sin came into the world through one man, and death through sin, so death spread to all men because all men sinned. That's what he's saying. So Adam brought sin into the world, and because of that brought death into the world. So we all die because we all sin.
That's what it says, okay? So it's talking about the consequences of sin, which is death. Now, because Augustine was not reading his Bible in Greek, his Latin translation was not accurate, this is what his Latin translation said. Sin entered the world through one man, that's Adam, and death through sin. So also death passed to all men in whom all sinned. So what it's saying is that all people sinned in Adam, in whom, and the word was in quo, in whom all sinned. That's not a good translation of the idea of what St. Paul had written, which was that in as much as all sinned, or because all sinned, it's not the word because, but it's giving that causal connection. Because everybody sinned, because everyone sins, we all die. That's what St. Paul was trying to say. But death came into the world because of the sin of Adam. So Paul is tying it back to Adam. But what Augustine's Latin translation was saying, that we all sin in Adam. A better translation would have been quia, because all sinned, okay? So what he starts to say here, Augustine takes it to mean that death comes to everyone because we all share Adam's sin, because it said in his faulty Latin translation, in whom, it refers to Adam, and it goes on to say, in whom all men sin, in whom. Okay, so the idea is we share Adam's nature, so we're sharing his sin, and so we share responsibility for sin, not just the consequence, which is death. We all die and we all sin, but it's that we sin in Adam. In other words, we're perpetuating that sin. That sin lives on. It's passed down from one human being or one pair of parents to their offspring, okay? So this is a big problem. Now, in what context was Saint Augustine discussing this? He was fighting a heresy called Pelagianism. And Pelagius basically was saying, this is what people are saying. Some people say that it wasn't quite as bad as this, but this is what the general thing that he was accused of teaching. Pelagius was a heretic who was teaching that we don't really have to sin. We sin by imitation. But if we really worked hard at it and we tried hard, we wouldn't sin, and we could pretty much, we wouldn't need Christ. We could save ourselves just if we didn't sin. Of course, that's impossible. It's impossible because we all sin. From little children, once they're, you know, a year old, they start to show their self-will and they start to do things. They start to disobey their parents and things like this. But basically, Pelagius was saying that Adam was just a bad example for mankind, that he didn't transmit the sin by heredity. So that's what Augustine was responding to. And the fact is, some of the Catholics call us semi-Pelagians. That's not fair. We're not semi-heretics, all right? We wouldn't say that we inherit Adam's sin or Adam's guilt. But it did change. The fall changed life for humanity, and we have a tendency towards sin. That's different from saying we are ourselves responsible for Adam's sin because that was passed along to us. Okay? That's not the same. But the Catholics don't seem to be able to notice or appreciate that distinction. They don't. And so we also talk in the Orthodox Church about synergy, that we have to cooperate with God for our salvation. That's called semi-Pelagianism. That is regarded as a heresy by the Catholic Church. We have to cooperate with God. We don't sit, and instead, Augustine talked about grace that cannot be resisted, irresistible grace. If God decides to give you his grace, you can't resist it. It just comes upon you. We don't believe that. We have the right to say no to God. We have the right to say yes to God. So all of this is in the context of Augustine fighting this heresy, which, by the way, was pretty bad in the West. It really didn't affect the East too much. So Augustine, good for him, was fighting this heresy. He fought a lot of other heresies also. But in order to really
And Sir Pelagius, he went too far to one extreme. This is why it's so important when we theologize that we are moderate in what we say. I don't mean that we compromise. What I mean is that we take the middle path. This is what St. Gregory the theologian was always talking about. He said, go neither to the right nor to the left, but follow the middle path. In other words, when we make a statement in theology, if we want to oppose something, we don't oppose it by going to an extreme. This is what Augustine did, okay? Either to one side or the other. If something is being said by a theological opponent that is somewhat correct, we don't throw away the whole thing and say he's completely wrong. We don't go to that extreme. We say, this part is correct, but this part is not correct. So in theology, we have to be very precise and very careful how we respond to things. Otherwise, we end up in error. And that's exactly what happened to Augustine. So, you know, in theology, it is not a case of if a little bit is good, more is better. That's not true. Okay, and I'll give you an example. You know, in the Greek language, the word for medicine and the word for poison is very similar. Pharmako is medicine. Pharmaki is poison. They're very similar. So any kind of a substance that is medicine can also be poison if you go to an extreme. And this is what Augustine did. So Pelagius said, we're only sinning because we're imitating Adam. Adam's sin really didn't affect mankind. But we know that it did affect mankind. It brought death into the world. It changed our nature to the extent that we are inclined towards sin from the moment we're born. So, but we don't share Adam's personal sin. That's why the Orthodox call it Adam and Eve's sin, the ancestral sin, not the original sin. Originally it was Adam and now it belongs to us. No, we have our own sins. We got plenty of them. Do you see what I'm trying to say? So here is what Augustine said, responding to Pelagius, because Pelagius said, listen, we're just imitating Adam. And Augustine said this, and this is just unbelievable. We sin by propagation, not by imitation. In other words, we share Adam's sin, not because we imitate him, but because we inherit that sin. By propagation, we inherit it through the marital act. When you're born with sin. You're born with Adam's guilt and Adam's sin. And that is something that was invented, that was an innovation by Augustine. But he said it again, trying to react to Pelagius by going too far and not having a theological education, not having a scriptural education, not reading Greek. Can you see what happened there? I mentioned something like this before with last week when we talked about the Holy Trinity, but let's take a break at this point. When we come back, I'm going to remind you about what I said about his error regarding the Holy Spirit and how that came about. So join me after the break.

0: So here's a question for you. What does it mean to think Orthodox? What are the unspoken and unexplored premises and presumptions underlying what Christians believe? Orthodox Christianity is based on preserving the mind of the early church, its phronema. 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
1: Okay, so Augustine overemphasized certain things. He exaggerated to make a point. And he did this, first of all, with Adam and his sin. I think he really believed it. I think he was wrong from the perspective of the apostolic church. The apostolic church never taught that we were personally responsible and would go to hell for the sin of Adam. That, well, we're going to talk more about that. But he did the same thing with the Holy Spirit. That when he was trying to respond to the Arians, Arians taught that the Son of God was not equal to the Father. And Augustine said, the Son is equal to the Father. And just as the Father, the Holy Spirit proceeds from the Father, the Holy Spirit proceeds from the Son also. And he did this to bolster the divinity of the Son. Well, that is a huge mistake. Now, we can say that the Son sends the Spirit. Jesus said, I will send you the Spirit who proceeds from the Father. But the eternal procession of the Holy Spirit is not from the Son. It's not scriptural. It wasn't the statement of the church at the Second Ecumenical Council. It was a big mistake. And it created one of the biggest barriers between the union of the East and the West because of the filioque that was adopted by the Roman Catholic Church. Because of Augustine. And so you can see how they were not careful in noticing that how Augustine was incorrect in terms of comparison to the Greek fathers. They just, oh, he's Augustine. Augustine was right about everything. And there were people said, if you follow Augustine, you're right. You're Catholic. And Augustine, even the Catholics recognized that Augustine taught some things that are not correct, including predestination. He even talked about that. So, of course, Calvin accepted that, but nobody else did. So we have to be very careful when we theologize, not to over-exaggerate for in one direction or another, either out of piety or to try to make a point. Because as soon as you do that, you are in error, and I'm going to give an example. And some of this might surprise you or perhaps disturb you. That in the Orthodox Church, we talk about the Theotokos and the supreme holiness of the Mother of God, of the Virgin Mary. That's very important. Nobody disagrees with this. We say she's holy, all holy. In Greek, we call her Panagia, all holy, immaculate, pure, undefiled, da-da-da-da-da-da-da-da. All of those words are used for her. We never use the word anamartitos, sinless. We don't use the word sinless in the theology of the church or the hymns of the church or the prayers of the church for the Virgin Mary. So to the extent that people say, oh, the Virgin Mary is so holy, she's sinless. Theologically speaking, that is not correct. And I'm sorry to say this because I know that there are some priests that say this to their congregation. The closest you could get is to say, this is a possibility that Saint Gregory the theologian said that when Christ was incarnate in the Virgin Mary, he was conceived in the Virgin Mary, he completely cleansed her of her sins. But, you know, she wasn't born sinless, and she had to fight. She had to struggle against sin and temptation, just like the rest of us. I'm not saying she was a sinner or anything like that. She's not like the rest of us. But it's very specific We never use it. We say again, again in the church, in the scriptures, in the words of the prayers of the church, you alone, O Lord, are sinless. Okay, that's what we say. So it is not appropriate, whether out of piety or to try to magnify her more greatly, to use the word sinless, anamartitos, for the Virgin Mary. Okay, to say so is a theological error. So we can say all kinds of other things about how supremely holy she is, but that is that perfection of holiness, to be absolutely sinless, belongs to God. And God alone. Now, what did the Catholics do? They, again, exaggerated too far and said that God miraculously preserved the Virgin Mary free from sin. Again, not theological, not historical in the life of the church. It's not in the Bible. It's quite the contrary. So this is why you need to be very careful when you make statements that you not end up in error. Okay, so let's continue. What happened? So here's what, I like this quote, Oikumenios of Thrace. This is not the Oikumenios who wrote the Apocalypse commentary. He was not a father. He said this, Adam gave the beginning and the cause. We have all sinned according to his likeness. All right? So in other words, we all deserve to die, but we all sin. But Augustine concluded that sin comes from an evil nature that we inherited from Adam. In other words, and we all agree, we were not created with sin, but there's this idea that original sin is passed along in human reproduction. And this led to a very negative view of the human person in the Western Church, something that the Eastern Church has never shared, including this idea that, you know, that marital relations, even in marriage, are kind of tainted, kind of dirty, kind of sinful. All of that comes from the West. That was never the teaching of the Orthodox Church of the East. And it got worse in the Middle Ages with people like Luther and especially with Calvin, who said that we are totally depraved, right? This idea of the total depravity of humankind, such a dark idea of the human person that is not in keeping with what the fathers of the church ever taught. So Orthodox anthropology always affirmed the goodness of the human person, the goodness of the body. But because somebody asked this question, I'm going to go ahead and read this one question that came from YouTube. What do you think of Augustine's Manichaean and Neoplatonic past influencing his theology? Why he changed from free will to deterministic? That has brought great detriment to the Western Church. That's true. Remember, he had no theological training. That's why I spent so much time telling you about his life. So he was very influenced by Platonism, or really Neoplatonism, as this idea that the body is less than the soul. The body is bad. Material creation is bad. The soul is good. The spirit is good. And so this creates this conflict, but he also lived it in his own personal struggles against lust. So this is what he's basing his theology on, what is rational to him and is consistent with what he himself experienced. In the West, they had this idea that the human body is kind of sinful by nature and that you have to repress it. And this is why you have, in the Western tradition, monks whipping themselves and also doing other things. There are some parts of the world where on Good Friday, people literally whip themselves until they bleed. They literally crucify themselves, And by the way, I think last year after Pope Leo was elected, he came out talking against those practices. But this idea that you have to punish the flesh because somehow it in itself is sinful or it is leading you to sin, that exaggerated kind of piety against the flesh is something that's very foreign to the Eastern mind, but is really a result of Augustine and his ideas. So from this, and by the way, even before Augustine, there was that tendency in the West to look very negatively on the human body. And for example, in the early 300s, I can't remember the date, I want to say 303, there was a Spanish local council called the Council of Elvira, in which they passed a rule that if a married man wanted to be ordained as a clergyman, as a presbyter, we would say priest, he had to put aside his wife. He had to separate from his wife. And that question of, in other words, that was this idea of sex being dirty and these hands that consecrate the bread and wine at the liturgy must never touch a woman or something like that, because that's immoral, even in marriage, that somehow taints you. That was part of the Western mind even before Augustine came along. All right. So that just reinforced it. So at the first ecumenical council in 325 at Nicaea, that was one of the questions that was raised. That council wrote the first part of our creed. It responded to the Arian heresy, the argument that Jesus Christ was not the Son of God, was not fully God. It set the date for Easter, and it answered this question about whether a man can be forced to be celibate if he is to be ordained a priest. And the entire church, worldwide church, the ecumenical council said no. They rejected this idea of forced celibacy. That's back in 325. And by the way, there was a very, very famous, very saintly bishop who had been a virgin his entire life, and everybody just revered him, and his name is Saint Paphnutios. And they asked him, Saint Paphnutios, they thought, oh, for sure, he's going to say yes. Men should stay away from their wives. If they want to be a priest, they must put away their wives. They probably thought he was going to say that. And he quoted from the book of Hebrews, which said that marriage is honorable and the bed undefiled. So that has always been the Eastern attitude toward these things. But in the West, they developed this idea that God was pleased if they punished the flesh. And so you have Martin Luther. This is why Martin Luther leaves the Catholic Church. He's punishing himself. He's whipping himself and harming his physical body in an effort to try to win God's approval. And after all that, he felt like God still didn't approve of him. He hadn't punished himself enough physically to win God's approval. This is very, very foreign to the Orthodox mind. And so, of course, he ends up reading that we are justified by faith in Romans, later in Romans, and this is what changes everything for him. So we can see the remnants of this thinking in a lot of attitudes in the Roman Catholic Church. For example, they baptize babies very, very young, like a week old. We wait till 40 days. That was also kind of a Roman Catholic innovation because they're terrified that the baby's going to die before it's baptized. And Augustine was saying that if a baby dies before it's baptized, it can't go to heaven because it has original sin and it bears the guilt of Adam for that. So we had talked about that, you know, last time. But that was a consequence of his rationalistic thinking. Well, this is how he saw it. We know that you have to be baptized to go to heaven. If a baby dies before it's baptized, it can't go to heaven, but it's not fair for the baby to go to hell. So the baby must be someplace in between. Unbaptized babies occupy this in-between place. They're neither in heaven, neither in paradise, nor are they in hell, but they're in limbo. And that was Catholic doctrine for hundreds and hundreds of years. The Catholic Church has quietly tried to put that to bed. I don't think it's been completely disavowed, but they took it out of their catechism. Okay. So, but this is idea. It's all about, you know, rational thinking. So the Orthodox Church never felt the need to subordinate married life to virginity. Now, in both the East and the West, they prized virginity, the monastic life. We say it's the angelic life. We admire the monastics, but most people are not going to become monastics. But at the same time, the Orthodox Church has been much more balanced in its respect for the married state and this acknowledgement that within marriage, the relations between husband and wife is not kind of tainted, kind of dirty. We don't have that view. Okay. And There was this idea, even in the West, they called it legalized fornication. In other words, well, if you really have to, then okay, go ahead, but you better get married if you really can't control yourself. So there was this attitude that you can see how that would happen among the clergy, because you've got a whole, you know, hierarchy and just ordinary priests who are all celibates. So there's this idea that they're kind of superior to the rest of us because they haven't, you know, been with a woman. So at any rate, let me see. There's another question that came up, and it is, which of the Antinicene fathers are worth reading? I know some works are spurious and some aren't saints. That's not exactly on our topic, but I'll answer it since I just read that question out loud. Start with Ignatius of Antioch and read Justin the Martyr and read Polycarp, read the martyrdom of Polycarp, read the letter of the churches of Lyon and Vienne. Yes, there are some, first of all, if they're not a saint of the church, they're not a father. So they might be in a collection that's called the Antinicene Fathers, people like Origen or Tertullian or even Clement of Alexandria. They're fine to read as long as you understand that they're not fathers. Those three men are not fathers for us, but there's other fathers, Methodius of Olympus, there's some of the early fathers. But I would start at the beginning with Ignatius of Antioch and read those. There's no harm in reading them. Just be aware of who is not a father and that some of the things that you're going to read are not correct, especially in Origen. But there are a lot of beautiful things that Origen says. There are a lot of wonderful things and very fascinating things that you'll learn a lot about the early church if you read Clement of Alexandria and Tertullian, who's writing on the Western side. You're going to understand the mentality of the early church. You're going to understand what they thought was important, how they lived, how they thought. So, you don't go to them for doctrine, I hope, right? Okay, so let's go on and talk about St. Augustine. We're talking about his exegesis. We're not here to bash St. Augustine, who I do believe is a saint. And, whether or not, as the Orthodox don't treat him like a father, that's what it comes down to. We don't read his theological writings the way we would read Athanasius or, Gregory, of Nyssa. We don't read his writings looking for, when we're looking up or trying to discuss some matter of theology, because we don't trust them, because we know that he didn't have any theological training and that he departed from the apostolic tradition on many things, and especially in his methodology, that rather than simply following what the church has always taught, he took it upon himself to analyze things according to his human reasoning and make decisions based on what made sense to him. And we're going to talk about that, a little bit more as we continue this evening. So, St. Augustine taught that the Bible has to be read and understood within the life of the church. That's absolutely true. All of the fathers would agree with that. As I said, it's not that everything he said was wrong, okay? His weakness was that he really saw the Bible as such this mystical book that had to have some key, some way of understanding it or interpreting it, some trick to understanding it correctly. He was always looking for this sort of magical key that would give him the correct interpretation. And frankly, there is no such thing. So I think it was a very immature idea about the Bible and how we approach the scriptures, because as I said, he never had that kind of training the way the other fathers had, certainly the way, not what Chrysostom had. So, Augustine says that, the reason why we study the Bible is for our spiritual improvement. All the fathers would agree with that. And he said we should not acquire knowledge just out of curiosity. And I agree with that. All the fathers would agree with that as well. So let's talk about his basic understanding or his basic approach to the scriptures. And he gives those in one of his most famous writings, treatise is called De Doctrina Christiana, on Christian teaching or on Christian doctrine. And This is what he says about reading the Bible. He says it's very important, first of all, to commit as much of the Bible to memory as possible. All of the fathers did this, and I think he's absolutely right about this. This is an area in which the Orthodox are definitely failing. There's no excuse anymore. So for earlier generations, 100 years ago, when my grandparents were alive, you know, they could barely read. So, and they didn't necessarily have a Bible or could even read it. So it's not like they had the ability to memorize large parts of the Bible. They didn't do that. They knew the liturgy. I would say they knew the hymns of the church, that's for sure. But they didn't memorize a lot of Bible verses. But all of the fathers did. And that's very important because it definitely informed and shaped their theological understanding. So he advises that. And this is something which, of course, is more associated with the Protestant tradition. But it would be nice if the Orthodox, and those of you who are coming to Orthodoxy or who have already become Orthodox from a Protestant background, you should definitely keep that up. Teach your children Bible verses, memorize Psalms, memorize whole chapters of the Bible. This is something that all of us should aspire to do as much as possible. And so the next thing he says, first, and memorize as much as you can. Next, delve into the portions which are easy to understand. And again, he's right about this. He said, you know, there's some parts of the Bible that we don't understand, but a lot of it we can. Chrysostom said the same thing. Whatever it is that you can understand, read it. And don't worry about what you don't understand. We get this idea that somehow we should be able to understand everything. But you know, the Bible is not always easy to understand. But he said, understand what you can, and whatever you don't understand, pray about it. Just hold it fast. Remember it. Think about it, okay? So he recommends the study of Greek and Hebrew even, and he talks about allegory, of course, quite a bit. He also said that he had certain principles of interpretation. This is how he believed you could not arrive at an incorrect interpretation. This is Augustine's idea. And he actually borrowed it from Irenaeus. So we didn't really mention him as one of the Ante-Nicene fathers. He's a great one to read, St. Irenaeus. He is a saint and he is a father. St. Irenaeus talked about the rule of faith. And that is that however we interpret the Bible, it has to, our conclusion must correspond to what we know from the church. In other words, if you read something and you come up with some idea that's completely inconsistent with what the church teaches, then obviously your interpretation is wrong. So we call that the rule of faith. So this is one of the things that Augustine taught, spoke about often, that we have to follow the rule of faith. And of course, all of the fathers, even if they didn't use that terminology, they meant the same thing, that when we interpret the Bible, we have to bear in mind how the church has always understood that passage. And even if we read it in a certain way, that's inconsistent with what the church has always taught, we should, out of humility, say, I must be wrong in my understanding. Not say, well, that's what it says. I'm only repeating what it says. And I will give you an example. I think I've used this example before. I had a professor in college, the university, who we were doing the Gospel of Mark. And it was the baptism of Jesus, which happens very early. And the Gospel of Mark is like, there's no infancy narratives or anything like that. Jesus, you know, John the Baptist appears, telling people to repent. People come down to be baptized. Jesus appears. And of course, it says people came to be baptized, you know, for the remission of sins. Jesus shows up. John baptizes him. Jesus goes off, you know, into the wilderness. Well, my professor said, well, Jesus obviously had sins. Because it says the people came to be baptized, repenting of their sins for the forgiveness of sins. Well, obviously, how could anyone say that except if you're going to put aside everything the church has always said, that Jesus is sinless? And by the way, it says that elsewhere in the Bible. It's not just that the church decided Jesus is sinless. That's in the Bible, right? That Jesus is without sin. So But not to mention the fact that he rose from the dead, because if he had any sin, he would not have conquered death. That's important. So, of course, she says this. Jesus obviously had sins. Well, we can't say that. We cannot come to these kinds of conclusions based on what seems to make sense to us out of our little human minds, okay? So instead, we follow the rule of faith. And then Augustine had another rule that he called the rule of love. This became much more problematic. He said that because God is love and he inspired the scriptures, everything in the Bible must lead us toward love of God or love of neighbor. And this became a problem because it sort of became, what can I say? He really accepted a lot of different interpretations that would normally not really pass muster. And he said, well, you know, as long as it doesn't violate the rule of love, as long as there could be lots of different interpretations and they can be right, even as long as they don't violate the rule of love. But there's something that he said that I really like, especially having to do with faith, the importance of faith. And this is what he said. I who speak to you, this is in Confessions, he's talking to God. I was deluded in the past when, while still in my childhood, I tried to start by applying to the divine scriptures critical discussion rather than pious research. Through my lax morals, I closed off my own access to the Lord. In my pride, I dared to seek that which no man can find unless he practices humility. So this is a beautiful statement by Augustine about the fact that, first of all, he says pious research. We would say, we would go farther than that in the Orthodox Church. We would say that you have to acquire holiness to understand the scriptures properly. But definitely, he said, look, I just thought that I could, you know, read the Bible and understand it with my own mind, and my personal life didn't matter. My life of sin didn't matter. And he began to realize more once he humbled himself before God and recognized that his sin was keeping him away from the correct understanding of the scriptures. And one of his favorite sayings, which I think is absolutely fantastic, is believe that you might understand. And he gets this from Isaiah 7, someplace in Isaiah chapter 7. Believe that you might understand. In other words, faith comes first. That you can't read the Bible and say, first I have to understand it, then I'll believe it. You kind of have to reverse the order. He also says, unless, because it said in Isaiah, unless you believe, you will not understand. So he says that faith has to come first. Believe that you might understand. And, you know, this is very good, especially for those of you who are more scientifically oriented. You want to understand everything first and then be convinced of it in order that you might believe. And Augustine said, it doesn't work like that. And he was right. First, we have to believe, and then we can understand. He also recognizes the fact that because of his past sinful life, there was a veil before his eyes. And of course, Ambrose had a lot to do with removing that. That unless you believe, this is why there's a veil over the eyes of the Jews. This is why they cannot recognize that Jesus is the Messiah, because their understanding is veiled. It's impaired. They can't read the scriptures. They can't read their own scriptures correctly because they've decided that they're not going to remove this veil. Once you decide to be open to the idea of Jesus as the Messiah and you read the scriptures with this kind of open heart, with from a perspective of faith, then it all falls into place. Then you can believe. So this is one of his most famous sayings. Believe that you might understand. Now, even though he talked a lot about faith, he also used and emphasized the use of human reasoning. We're going to take a break, and when we come back, we will talk about that.

The crucifixion and resurrection of Christ are central events in our salvation. Yet few Christians have a good grasp of the first century historical and religious context in which the crucifixion took place, nor of its true significance for the people of that time, and hence for our time as well. In her book, The Crucifixion of the King of Glory, biblical scholar Dr. Jeannie Constantinou puts modern readers in the center of the events of Christ's Passion, bringing the best of modern scholarship to bear while keeping her interpretation faithful in every particular to the early church tradition. If you love Search the Scriptures live on Ancient Faith Radio, you'll also love The Crucifixion of the King of Glory, available now at store.ancientfaith.com. That's store.ancientfaith.com.

Okay, so we're talking about St. Augustine's principles of interpretation, and we were talking about how he emphasized what he called the rule of faith and also the rule of love, that whatever we, how our interpretation ought to build up faith, it ought to be consistent with the faith of the church. He gets this idea from Irenaeus, by the way. One of the reasons why that was so important in Irenaeus is Irenaeus was fighting Gnosticism. And this was a terrible heresy that was very rampant, even at the, I think it was on the wane at the time of Augustine, but it was very, very strong for the first 200 or 300 years of the church. Well, not in the very beginning, but after like the year 100.

has always been taught by the apostles. So the Gnostics wrote fake books that we call today Apocrypha. They wrote these fake books pretending to be apostles, and they tried to promote their ideas, but you're not going to find any of those ideas in the writings of the early church. Instead, what we do is we always follow the consistent teaching of what the church has always taught. That's the rule of faith, and actually the Orthodox do that better than anyone. We follow what the church has always taught. We follow the rule of faith. That principle came from St. Irenaeus, and Augustine followed it. So it talks about the rule of faith and the rule of love, that the purpose of the Bible is to build up love. And he believed that because God is love and God inspired the Bible, everything in the Bible ought to lead you to love of God and love of neighbor. But this created little problems for him because there are some things in the Bible that are kind of terrible. There, you know, there's some killing in the Bible. There's people committing sins in the Bible, and this sort of a thing. So it created a problem for him, an interpretive problem for him. And a lot of this was solved by the use of allegory, which is how he got around all of these problems. And it's one of the reasons why Chrysostom did not approve of allegory, and also didn't feel the need to resolve, we could say, scriptural problems or issues, or we could say people in the Bible who are behaving badly, by resorting to allegory. Now, I had told you a long time ago when we discussed Augustine, that Augustine was the one who said that there's four levels of meaning in Scripture. The lowest level of meaning is called the literal or the historical, historia. That is what actually happened. Then there's another level. Once you get beyond, you can talk about the story in the Bible, what actually happened. Then there's another level of meaning, which is tropological, tropos, which meant the way of behavior, the moral level of Scripture. What moral lesson can we learn from this? And then the highest level is the spiritual level, which is what can we learn about theology, about Christ from this level? And in order to find the spiritual insight of the meaning of that passage, Origen applied allegory. Now, Augustine does the same thing. And by the way, basically every father follows that threefold level. Some of them added a fourth level, and so does Augustine. There's a fourth level that's kind of above the spiritual level called anagogi, which is ascent. And that's about the life, the new life, life in the kingdom of heaven. So Augustine also followed this fourfold level, and he believed in the importance of the literal sense of the historical events of the Bible. So he appreciated that. But he also was uncomfortable with many of the stories in the Bible that he said didn't seem to make sense or described events that were kind of unbecoming of, let's say, Noah and, you know, or Abraham or something like this. So he says that first we'll understand it in the literal sense, but If it makes God look bad or is something that seems sinful or immoral, then we have to interpret it as having a figurative meaning or allegorical meaning. So he never says the thing didn't happen, because the Bible can't lie, because the Bible is the word of God. But God couches what really happened in this kind of allegorical story. So, for example, he says in the City of God that the door in Noah's ark is the wound, represents the wound made at the side of Christ at his crucifixion. Okay, this kind of a thing. So whenever there was something that seemed kind of questionable or made him uncomfortable, he found a way to allegorize it, say it's really not saying that, it's really talking about something else. And so this is why he preferred allegory. Now, he preferred allegory for the following reasons. First of all, it gave him an ability to spiritualize or give a spiritual interpretation to passages that we might find a little cringy, a little bit difficult.
And the reason is, you can see again from his background that he had been a Manichaean for 9 years.

The mannequin, he became a mannequin because he read the Old Testament, if you could imagine. And the Old Testament completely repulsed him, turned him off. It was probably not just the stories in the Old Testament, but the really poor Latin of that version of the Old Testament that he was reading. And the mannequins were always criticizing the Bible, saying that it's full of immoral stories. And again, in order to combat that, Augustine turned to allegory, and he said the story really isn't about that. It's really about this very spiritual thing. For example, I'll give you another example. It has to do with Noah. The drunkenness of Noah is a representative of the passion and death of Christ. I don't know how, but that's how Augustine felt. He had to kind of protect the Bible against the criticisms that people were making about it being unspiritual. Now, how would Chrysostom respond to that? What would Chrysostom say? Would Chrysostom say, oh, no, we have to allegorize it. It's a bad thing. Noah got drunk. Oh, he's this holy person in the Bible, and we have to protect him. Because if it's the word of God, we can't have any people doing anything bad in the Bible. That's Augustine's mentality. Chrysostom did not see it that way. Chrysostom said the Bible is full of all kinds of stories of good people and bad people. People doing good things and people committing sins. And they're all there for our edification, for our instruction. We're supposed to imitate the good things and avoid the bad things. That's so simple. That's Chrysostom. That's how he handled these things. But these immoral stories in the Bible, or things that don't exactly seem to make sense to Augustine. I'll give you another example. Another example that he wrestles with, Augustine wrestles with it. Sometimes they were just very surprising. He says, for example, why does it say in Genesis that God had Adam name the animals? Who named the fish and the birds? This is a problem for Augustine. Okay, well, rather than saying, well, in other words, he says, well, the Bible doesn't lie. How were the fish and the birds named? This is a big problem. So rather than saying, well, obviously he named them too. The Bible doesn't tell us everything that happened. We have to infer certain things. Or you could say that, you know, this is not important. Why are you even bothering with this? That's how Chrysostom would have answered it. He would say that this is not an issue. If the Bible doesn't tell us who named the, or you could also say it's the Zoa, the animals, includes the fish and the birds, because they're also animals, they're creatures, right? You could presume that. Chrysostom would not have any problem with this, but Augustine thinks it's a problem, and he has to find a way to explain it that satisfies his logic, okay, because he's always operating from this idea that it has to make logical sense. Otherwise, it basically makes God look bad, makes the Bible look bad. And so we can't have that. So in many ways, he's surprisingly, for all his brilliance, he's surprisingly not a very sophisticated thinker. He's so simplistic. And this is one of the reasons why he applies the rule of faith and the rule of love, but it creates problems for him, which I still haven't explain to you what they are. Let's go ahead and talk about another. So why does he like allegory? It's a way for him to handle parts of the Bible that he thinks are a little cringeworthy or that he can't really answer. He just gives them an allegorical explanation. Another usefulness of allegory for Augustine was that it allowed the passage to follow the rule of love. So whatever doesn't seem to promote the love of God, he just allegorized it. Third, allegory was useful when a question arose that could not be answered, like about Adam, who named the birds and the fish. If Adam only named the animals, this really bothered him. Number four, allegory was used to explain the presence of seemingly insignificant details. And of course, he loved ancient people. By the way, Augustine did not invent this. This idea of allegorizing names and numbers and, you know, people. I mentioned to you when we first started this interpretation, a study of somebody like Origen, we talked about that this was something that was done by pagan authors also. And Christians really delighted in this. They thought it was very mystical, very spiritual. And so this is how Augustine was converted,
by Ambrose, because Ambrose gave these mystical interpretations of what Augustine considered to be immoral passages in the Old Testament. Chrysostom wasn't bothered by all. Chrysostom had such a pragmatic approach that, yes, there are stories about people behaving badly in the Bible, so that we will learn from that too. We learn from bad examples. We learn from good examples. So allegory is used to explain the presence of insignificant details. And so this gives him he treats the Bible as though it's a puzzle with all of these mysteries to be revealed. And he uses allegory to explain them. So for example, he said that at the wedding of Cana, it says that there were six stone jars there for the purification rituals of the Jews, the six water jars. He said the six pots represented the six ages from Adam to Christ, and that there were two or three measures that indicated all of humanity. Two are the circumcision and the uncircumcision, the Jews and the Gentiles. And three measures were the three sons of Noah. Another example is in the Gospel of John, where in chapter 21, where Jesus is seen on the lake shore, the disciples are fishing and they see the Lord on the lake. He calls to them and says, "Have you caught any fish?" And they said, "Not yet." He says, "Throw it the net on the right side." They do. And there's this huge haul of fish, and they recognize the Lord, the risen Lord. And there's 153 fish. So a lot of fathers talked about that. There has to be some meaning. It's just this odd detail, 153 fish. So what does that mean? Of course, he allegorizes the number and says it has to do with the number 17, which is 10 and plus 7, and then 17 times 17 and all this. So he goes through a lot of explanations of numbers, because at that time, people believed that numbers had real mystical meaning. He also used allegory because Augustine believed that the scriptures are veiled, that there's something which has different levels of meaning, not entirely veiled, but you cannot understand it spiritually if you're not living a spiritual life. So there are many people, by the way, not just Augustine, but in human history, that heard the Bible or read the Bible and said, "This is absolute, utter nonsense," because they didn't understand it in a spiritual manner. So he sees these sort of hidden mysteries throughout the Bible in the titles of the Psalms and numbers and place names and the names of people. And he thought that this meant that the scriptures were kind of a treasure chest of hidden mystical information and meaning. Of course, Chrysostom doesn't approach the Bible like that at all. He definitely thought the Bible had many levels of meaning, that there could be great, you could never completely plumb the depths of meaning of the scripture, but it wasn't found through allegory. It was found through prayer and a spiritual life and God revealing to you some of these meanings. So so this is what really differentiated, we could say, Chrysostom from Augustine, but Augustine just ran wild with allegory. He also said that allegory is important because the scriptures can be understood on different levels by different people, depending upon their own a level of understanding. Chrysostom would agree that everybody can understand the Bible at different levels, but you don't need allegory for that, okay? So here's a problem with allegory and Augustine's lack of knowledge of Greek, and we'll kind of wrap up with this idea. He kind of decided, and he says as much in certain places, that the actual words that are used in the Bible are not as important as what it is trying to convey. He actually says this, and there are places where it says that there's an endless number. He says there's an endless number of interpretations, and there's a certain amount of truth to that, but he was willing to accept interpretations that also were not only never intended by the author, and that can even be okay. There can be interpretations that are from the Holy Spirit that even the divine author is not aware of what he's saying. Even that's okay. But he actually said that even if it's something that was never intended by the author, but it's just intended by the reader,
the Holy Spirit must have foreseen that the reader would understand it in this way, and that makes it okay. So this can be problematic because his idea was that as long as the scriptures upheld the rule of love, even if what is said in the actual words has nothing to do with the conclusion that somebody comes up with, as long as it promotes love of God and love of neighbor, it's okay. And that's very, very problematic. And I think it's a huge weakness in Augustine's interpretation of the scriptures. Here is his rationale. This is from Confessions. Different meanings can be understood in these words of scripture, which nevertheless can all be true. While therefore each one tries to understand the Holy Scriptures as he understood them who wrote them, what harm is there if each of us understands them as you, the light of all minds that speaks the truth, show to be true? Even if the author did not so understand it, the author understood a truth, but not this truth. Now, he wasn't aggressively promoting this idea that as long as, you know, you believe it to be true and God illuminates your mind to understand it this way, it's correct. He doesn't quite go that far, but he's definitely leaning in that direction. And you can see how dangerous this is. This, of course, is exactly what happens at the Reformation. You know, I believe it because to believe it to be true, because that's how I read the text. That's what it means to me. And therefore, if what my interpretation builds up my love for God, it must be correct. We cannot say that. There's got to be some things that are incorrect. Not everything is correct just because it has a good outcome, or at least in the opinion of a human person, it has a good outcome. But Augustine has this very childlike idea that the scriptures cannot lead you to error. That's amazing. It's amazing that, again, I said he's so brilliant and yet so unsophisticated, so simplistic in his ideas of the Bible. Again, I think because he was untrained in scripture interpretation. He believed that the Holy Scriptures are inspired by God. Therefore, if you read it correctly, following the rule of faith and the rule of love, you cannot make a mistake. You cannot be in error. And of course, that's amazing when you consider the fact that he spent a lot of his time responding to heretics, right? The Manichaeans and the Pelagians and schismatics like the Donatists and the Arians, etc. But this is what he believed. He said that even if the sacred author had never thought of it, if this would be the meaning of Scripture because it is desired by the Holy Spirit who foresaw this future interpretation. You can see then how the Catholic Church has evolved on the basis of this idea. Because when I've explained to you before, for example, that the scriptures which the Roman Catholic Church uses, for example, to support the papacy were never understood in that way, interpreted that way in the early church, to support papal supremacy, that the Bishop of Rome is in charge of the whole church throughout the world. That was never the understanding of the early church. If you have somebody like Augustine, who is their most important father by far, saying that if that became the interpretation later by somebody else who read it that way, it's correct. That's a tremendous difference. And you can see how that led to all of the developments in the Roman Catholic Church, because the Holy Spirit must have foreseen that that's how later bishops of Rome would interpret those scriptures. So it must be correct, right? This is a big, big problem, and it's remarkably naive. It's remarkably unsophisticated, and it certainly doesn't conform to what we would consider the rule of faith, which is the continuity of apostolic teaching without changing it. So to be fair to Augustine, he did see somewhat of a problem with this approach. I think he did not foresee how big of a problem it would be. He cautions people to be very careful about making judgments, to stay within the church, to follow the rule of faith and the rule of love. But it's a big, big problem. So Chrysostom, of course, did not accept allegory unless a passage already
called for it. If it's a symbolic story like a parable, then it is treated as an allegory. So here is what Chrysostom said about allegory. While he would agree with St. Augustine on certain principles of reading the Bible, that we follow the teaching of the church, he was much more, adept at interpreting the Bible. Augustine had a lot of difficulties with difficult books and passages. He tries to interpret Romans, gives up while he's still in the first chapter, finds it too difficult. He tries four times to interpret the book of Genesis, really fails miserably. He himself does not feel that he did a good job. He writes a couple books on Genesis, really doesn't, not very successful, gives up a couple of other times. So he really wasn't trained, and we see the results of that, whereas we see Chrysostom opening Genesis and going step by step through it, through difficult passages, through things that seem a little bit embarrassing to the holy people of the Bible, but talks about it as a lesson for everybody, brings out the moral meaning of the scriptures without saying that somehow the scriptures are not divine or not inspired by the Holy Spirit because they contain these stories that, you know, make holy people look not so good like the rest of us because the saints also made mistakes. So Chrysostom doesn't have any problem with those things. And wouldn't it have been something amazing had Augustine had the kind of training that Chrysostom did, that he was able to handle these things without resorting to this idea that it can't actually be saying that because it makes God look bad since God inspired the Bible. God would never inspire these stories of immorality. You see my point. So Chrysostom said this about allegory. This is everywhere a rule in Scripture. When it wants to allegorize, it tells the interpretation of the allegory. So the passage will not be interpreted superficially or be met by the undisciplined desire of those who enjoy allegorization to wander about and be carried in every direction. So that's exactly what Augustine did, and others who loved allegory. They tended to just follow their whim. And Augustine was okay with that, as long as what he said was true. It built up love of God and love of neighbor. Chrysostom would say, no, there's a limit to what we can say a passage means, even if we think it has a beneficial effect. If it doesn't mean that, we can't say that it means that just because it has some good purpose in what we're saying. So in many respects, Augustine was not entirely outside the stream of tradition of the church. He stressed that the Bible should be read, interpreted within the church, and we should memorize passages of the Bible. We should conform to the apostolic faith. And he tried to do that, but he wasn't always able to do that. And he's the one who, of course, wrote that it's important to live according to the virtue of faith and love. And all the fathers agreed with this. And all the fathers agreed, along with Augustine, that the purpose of the scriptures is to instruct us, to inspire us, to love God, etc. And not to follow just the scripture, just out of matters, try to answer our ideas of what we're curious about, curiosity. The weakness of Augustine's Greek, his inability to read Greek, definitely contributed to his exegetical errors, and his linguistic deficiency definitely was heightened by the fact that he believed that the literal words were not as important. What it actually said was not as important as the spiritual meaning that was underlying them. And if he could find a spiritual meaning, even by allegory, by giving it a meaning that really wasn't there, he thought that that was the right thing to do. And I think it may have come by the fact that he wasn't reading the Greek original or checking the Latin against the Greek, which would have been nice if he could have done, or because he did not think that that was important. But this idea that the most important thing was faith and love, and that exactly what it said was less important, and that you could arrive at an interpretation that had nothing to do with what it actually said, that was certainly not shared by the Greek fathers. It also wasn't shared by St. Jerome, whom we will talk about next week.
I think that when you consider Augustine's lack of exegetical training and theological training, he did remarkably well in a lot of ways. But his biggest imprint on the Roman Catholic Church was his emphasis, and all of the West, was his emphasis on the use of human reason. He believed that because God gave us our human reasoning, that if we follow it, it will not lead us to sin or error if we follow our reasoning correctly. The problem is that human reasoning is fallen. This is what the Eastern Fathers would have said. So faith, Augustine often spoke about faith and reason and believed those two things go together. That is the absolute hallmark of the Catholic Church today, faith and reason, or they will sometimes talk about faith seeking understanding, but they believe that faith and reason go together. And this is why there's a lot of emphasis in Catholic theology and for Catholic theologians and the training of their clergy. There's a lot of emphasis on learning philosophy, philosophical arguments, being able to reason your way toward a particular conclusion. Again, the problem with this is that in order to follow reasoning, you start with a certain premise. If the premise is wrong, the conclusion is going to be wrong. And so reasoning doesn't work. And that's also not biblical, because St. Paul spoke against that in 1 Corinthians when he talks about the cross. It has nothing to do with human reasoning. So the apostles did not follow the course of human reasoning in order to come up with their doctrines. They didn't say, what should we say about Jesus Christ? Let's put our heads together and decide what we're going to believe about Christ. It was revealed to them. And what was revealed to them did not make a lot of sense. That God became a human being and died on the cross does not make sense. It does not comply with human reason. But because Augustine emphasized the use of reason, and because he himself practiced it so much as he answered theological questions that came to him as a bishop, this became the model for the Western Church, first the Latin Roman Catholic Church, and then, of course, for Protestants. And they all follow this model. So that's it for tonight. Now, next week, we are going to talk about St. Jerome, who is the best of the Latin biblical interpreters. He never quite reached the stature of Augustine, but as an interpreter of scripture, he was far superior to Saint Augustine. And they actually had a little correspondence going on between them. They disagreed about some things, and we actually have their letters today. So we're going to talk about Saint Jerome. He's kind of a funny personality. He's kind of a grumpy old man. He's a kind of a curmudgeon character. And we're going to talk about his life and his interpretation of the Bible, some of his writings, and also his disagreements with Saint Augustine and their remarkable correspondence. So I hope you'll join me next week as we talk about Saint Jerome. And we're really, after that, going to be closing out our discussion about patristic techniques. I'm going to have one more lesson on patristic techniques of Scripture. Then we're wrapping up our introduction to the New Testament after almost over 40 lessons, okay? But I hope I'll see you next week. And now, let's close with our prayer. I'm Dr. Jeannie Constantino. This is a listener-supported podcast of Search the Scriptures Live, of listener-supported podcast of Ancient Faith Radio. And now let's close with our prayer. Lord, now let your servants depart in peace according to your word, for our eyes have seen your salvation, which you have prepared before the face of all peoples, a light to enlighten the Gentiles and the glory of your people Israel. Amen. Good night.

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0: Transforming our lives in Christ. Meditations, sermons, classes, and lectures from St. Spyridon Greek Orthodox Church in Loveland, Colorado. Father Evan Armitas is priest at St. Spyridon's and the host of the live call-in program, Orthodoxy Live. Here he is with today's lesson.
1: Good morning, everybody. As we get started, I'm just going to pass this around. If you didn't get one of these on Sunday, we just released our first ever newsletter, and we're going to be doing this periodically throughout the year. This was just a first shot. It's simple, but quite lovely. And special kudos to Patty Cummings, who worked so hard to get it put together. For those of you who are joining us online and you'd like a copy of the newsletter, Patty, is it going on the website eventually? Okay. Okay. You can also reach out to the church, and if you want a copy, we'll send it to you. Patty, one thing I heard from a few different people in the parish, they were like, oh, this is really lovely to have. Joe and Anastasia, your story of how you met was touching. It's in this edition. And the only thing some person said was like, oh, we should have pictures of the babies and their parents.
2: Oh.
1: And that would have been nice. There was several babies born recently in the parish. So just a quick look ahead. I usually do this at the end.
3: Of course. Is that coffee that's going?
1: Yeah. it's like my grandparents. They had an old like percolator. Tomorrow we have liturgy for St. Maximus, the confessor. And then next week, we won't have Bible study on Tuesday because I'm going to be in Dallas, Texas. There's a gathering of about 60 parish priests. I was asked to go down and speak to the gathering on the topic of church health growth and the influx of inquiry that's occurring right now in Orthodoxy. So I think it'll be an interesting gathering, as a number of the priests that have registered are either experiencing a rather large influx of, I think we need to stop that thing from going or move it to another room. It's like what is it down. Doing?
4: it's just you tried.
1: I tried. I did. It was like, woo, that feels better, doesn't it, already? It's like nails on a chalkboard, 5 seconds. Nails on a chalkboard. I you know, I'm not going to take responsibility, though, for you afterwards if you don't get your cup of coffee and lose your mind. But, you know, I think you'll survive. But a number of the people that are registered, at least the priests, are obviously experiencing this sort of wave of inquiry into the church. And so the retreat is based on sort of not only trying to understand it, like, why is it happening? What's going on? Who's coming? You know, what are the reasons for coming? And then how are they being integrated? What are some of the challenges that poses to, let's say, the internal structure of the church, you know, the pastoral office, you know, the logistical challenges, the sort of space realities of like, well, you've outgrown your church, you know, and then what are some of the systemic things that are going on within the church that need to be addressed? And then sort of talking about paradigms of movement and how you help people going through that process, whether they're an inquirer, you know, a catechumen, you know, someone who's newly baptized, or maybe they've been baptized for 5-7 years, and what are the needs that they have? And so I've been working on this retreat, and one of the things that struck me, you know, because I was asked to write a section on the challenges of conversion, and so I was looking at it from different angles, and then just looking at it from the standpoint of someone who's entering into the church, I think I came up with like 20 specific challenges that they'll face, you know, at the outset. You know, for example, you have to learn a new diet, right? Right? You have to learn a new calendar, new words, right? New vocabulary, a new way of interpreting things that you thought you understood. Like, how do you view scripture now? You have to learn all sorts of saints. Like, never heard of these people. the calendar is different in terms of when you celebrate things and what you celebrate. There's paraphernalia, you know, that you've never dealt with before, you know, prayer ropes and visual lamps and icons on your walls and incense burning with charcoal. And it's just, there's a lot, you know, besides the fact that you're being asked to really address your spiritual life in a way that leads to a transformation. And you may decide, I don't think I want to do this. You get into it a little bit. It's like, I don't think I want to give up my alcohol or my anger or my lust or, right? It's the hardest thing you're ever going to do, you know? And so just acknowledging that. And then a lot of times when people come in, they lose all their support systems, right? They lose their former community. They might have parents that stop talking to them. You know, people think that you become a heretic and crazy. It's really quite a thing, you know? And of course, you're doing that all in under 8 months, which is ridiculous. And so people can really, it's a lot. It's a lot, right?
2: So, Father, you're saying you need to write another book?
1: I don't know about that.
4: The world needs another book.
1: Yeah, the world needs another book. Well, you know, I love the story that Father Maximus told. He said, you know, the young, bright-eyed person who went to the Buddhist monastery and said, how many years does it take your monks to get to nirvana? And the response was, about 10 years. Well, that long? Well, what if I tried really hard? And he said, well, then maybe about 20. Yeah. Right? So there is the reality that, you know, trying to appropriate all this and do all this, like, you know, in like a microwave is a bad idea. Like, you know, needs to go a little bit slow. I think I've said, like, sometimes you can put the headscarf on so tight that it cuts off the circulation.
3: Or the collar, yeah.
4: I've heard you mention 8 months as some kind of a timeline a few times. What is that coming
1: from? That's just me trying to slow some people down. Yeah. You know, because now we get emails and people are like, hi, my name's Tom. I'd like to be baptized on Tuesday. And you're like, okay. And then, like, literally you write it back, like, have you been to our church? No, not yet. Because, again, you go online and see that the framework for Christianity has always been, here's a list of precepts or concepts that I need to understand. If I understand them and accept them, I'm a Christian. And you're like, no, that's not really how this works. It's like, oh, Stacy's 5'6". I was always wanting to marry someone who's 5'6", brown hair, brown eyes. Will you marry me? Does that make any sense? It's not that.
4: Makes you want to write back and say, no problem, Bill.
1: Yeah, no problem.
4: We'll do it next week.
1: Yeah. I know you said your name was Tom, but Bill, yeah. But, you know, that's the reality that we're in right now. And some priests who've been in, let's say, parishes that had not had an influx or an inquiry, they're like, what do I do with this? I've never experienced it. I mean, another example of this, today, right after Bible study, I'll be heading out because I've got house blessings. But last week I was in Johnstown, then what's just north of Johnstown? Like Evans, is that right?
2: Yeah,
1: yeah, and then into Greeley. That's where I ended kind of the day. And one of the stops, and I was joking with Danny. Danny's my personal secretary, savior. And she, I said, Danny, who's this person? You know, she had my route, like it was every 3 minutes there was another stop. You know, she should work for Amazon. Because it was like, she had it all plotted out. And I said, there's someone on here, I don't know their name. And she goes, oh, I don't know them either. And I said, well, who are they? She goes, no idea. They just contact us through the website and schedule a house blessing. I was like, great. So I get to the house. And I, you know, ring the doorbell. I don't know who, they open the door. I've never seen them before. We've never met. So I'm like, hi, Father Evan, your local Orthodox priest. I got, yeah.
4: Yeah.
1: I brought holy water. And so they're like, yeah. I scheduled the house blessing. And so I'm like, are you Orthodox? No. And so I'm like, okay, this is bonkers. You know what I mean? Like, we're just jumping right in, right? We're just, you know, never don't know you, whatever, but let's do a house blessing. So I'm like, okay, well, you know, as an Orthodox priest, a house blessing, there's kind of a like a routine. There's like, you know, we show up and then we go to your home altar. And so I'm like, I'm going to walk in. I don't know. We'll grab a cereal bowl and we'll go, right? So I walk in. No, on the east wall, they have the most ornate, beautiful prayer corner you've ever seen. And it was set up correctly. Like the icon of the Lord on the right, the icon of the Virgin on the left, John the Baptist, Saint Spiridon, the angels, tapers lit, oil lamp, prayer rope, Orthodox study Bible, prayer book, kneeling pad to say one's prayers, incense, all of it, lit and ready. And I'm like, and you've not been to church, right? That's the world we're in? So I'm like, so you want to become Orthodox?
4: 4 months.
1: It's amazing.
3: So what did you do?
1: I did the house blessing, of course. But I'm just saying, like, and of course I wouldn't not do the house blessing. There's no prescription that says, well, you can't. But what I'm saying is it used to be that someone was coming to church and then was like, oh, you're the priest and I'd like to do a house blessing. Now it's all available online. You can self-catechize. You can do it all there, right? You can read Losky and Stanislaw and, you know, St. Basil. And
3: he'd been a couple of times, right?
1: He'd come to a wedding. Yeah, he'd come to a wedding last spring. But, you know, that's an interesting paradigm. Anyway, that's a paradigm. You know, it's a foil to understand what's this moment that we're in, that's occurring within the life of the church, you know, whereas, you know, literally 5 years ago, we're talking about across the board, 20% decline in all churches in America. Now we're seeing 50, 60, 80% growth in parishes. Listenership going from 71,000 to 174,000 in 1 year for the podcast I'm doing. What? Right? It's insane. Okay. We are finishing up a section in the 19th chapter of Luke. If you're new to our Bible study, maybe you're realizing, well, he doesn't just go straight in all the time, but we're finishing up this section in verse 39 that has to do with Jesus' triumphal entry into Jerusalem. Okay. So in chapter 19, we enter Jerusalem. Chapter 20, we're in Jerusalem. Guess when we're going to exit Jerusalem? Acts chapter 7. Because remember, Luke wrote Luke Acts. He didn't write just Luke. It's one narration. Together, they make up the largest section of the New Testament. And so he's going to stay in Jerusalem and until Acts 7. Okay, so this verse, and some of the Pharisees called to him from the crowd, "Teacher, rebuke your disciples." Now, this is, of course, the big challenge that the religious leaders are facing. They've been hanging around. They've been watching what he's doing, and they're watching him so that they can get him, right? They're not watching him so they can learn, but they're watching so they can get him. And so here we have a group of Pharisees who've been hanging around, and now as they see the crowds, you know, kind of accepting Jesus, they want him to overrule him, like, shh, stop yelling, stop shouting out, right? Don't proclaim me as Messiah, as king. And so then the response that Jesus gives to that is he says, look, I tell you that if these, in other words, this crowd of people should keep silent, the stones would immediately cry out. Now, what's interesting about what the Lord says about stones is if we go all the way back and look at the beginning of the gospel, there is in verse 8 of chapter 3, let me read kind of contextually. So, we know that the Lord begins his ministry, and St. John, quoting from Isaiah, says, there's a voice of one crying in the wilderness, prepare the way of the Lord, make his path straight, right? This is confirming John's ministry. Then he said to the multitudes, that's John, that came out to be baptized to him, brood of vipers, who warns you to flee from the wrath to come? So he's speaking to, if you will, those in the crowd who are those religious leaders who aren't really changing their way of living. So he says, you know, this isn't just a ritual, therefore bear fruits worthy of repentance, and do not begin to say to yourselves, we have Abraham as our father. For I say to you that God is able to raise up children to Abraham from these stones. Now, that's not just a turn of phrase. It's a literal reality. If God wanted to turn a stone into a human being, he can do it. He's all powerful. And so in a sense, you know, this comes back up that Jesus is saying, besides the fact that you can't silence them, they're proclaiming truth. If it was to happen, the very earth would reverberate with the truth. Now, we're going to hear about a stone again, if you look in verse 44, about the sort of destruction of Jerusalem. And then if we go all the way forward in 20, verse 17, he's going to liken himself to the stone. The stone which the builders rejected has become the chief cornerstone. And then again in 18, whoever falls on that stone. And then 21, 5, and 6, and 24, 2. In other words, this idea of the stone is going to be used. And then there's the stone that seals the tomb. And then we use a stone for our altar. Altars are in the church are made of stone, typically, right? So we have a stone. We have granite in our altar. The takeaway, of course, is that no one can silence or keep the truth that Jesus Christ is King and Lord from being proclaimed. And even when you try to silence it, it'll squirt out another way. Okay? All right, let's go to the next section of this chapter, which when we did our outline, we labeled from verse 41 through 44 as Jesus, the Lord's lament over the Queen City, Jerusalem. Sarah, would you just read from 41 to 44?
5: As Jesus was drawing near, he saw the city and began to weep over it, saying, "Even you had today recognized what is for your peace, but now those things are hidden from your eyes. For the days will come upon you when your enemies will throw up a fortification around you, surround you, and hem you in on every side. They will crush you and your children within you to the ground. They will not leave in you one stone standing on another because you did not know the time of your visitation."
1: Thanks. Which translation do you have? Oh, the new. Okay. Yeah, so there's a new translation out. It probably didn't read like your NKJV, did it? Yeah, that's okay. Pretty good. I like it. Okay, so here Jesus now, as he's going into the city, you know, we have him lamenting and weeping over the city and speaking, if you will, prophetically about it. So let's take it verse by verse. Verse 41, as he drew near, he saw the city and wept over it. Why is Jesus weeping? What is he weeping? What's the reason for his sorrow?
3: Rejection.
1: Okay, so possibly rejection, right? He's weeping over, okay, this people that I was hoping to receive me is rejecting me. What's another possible reason for him weeping?
6: Some sort of judgment.
1: You know, there's going to be something that's going to occur that's difficult, painful, hurtful, separate. So, okay, what else might be there?
6: Disappointment.
1: Mm-hmm. For sure. Yeah. The people that are in Jerusalem or around Jerusalem, they're blind to who he is. And so we have to understand that there is for the Lord sorrow. You know, we never say in the church that God rejoices over our destruction. We don't even say, as some might say, well, it can't be helped. You know, his righteousness demands that we be destroyed. That is not how God looks at his creation. He has sorrow, just as you as a parent would have to see one of your children go astray. You don't go, yeah, now I got them. They didn't listen to me. I'm going to let them have it. But rather, we understand that within the Lord is compassion, you know, over his creation and his desire to be with us. The other day, a young man came and he said, "Father, I just am struggling so hard." He says, I feel as if I'm losing my faith. And I said, "Oh, what's the struggle over?" And he says, "I just can't seem to hear or discern the Lord." And I said, "Oh, I can tell you his will." This is important. Now, I've repeated this, you know, 100 times, but I guess I got to keep repeating it. Do you want to know the Lord's will? for you. I can tell you the Lord. I can tell the Lord's will for Kathy. I know it. And I know the Lord's will for Judith. And I know the Lord's will for Carlin. You might say, how does he know the Lord's will? It's simple. His will, his desire, is for you to be in relationship with him. That's it. So whether you're a baker or a lawyer, unemployed, rich or poor, famous or unknown, his will does not change. If you're a parent, what is your will for your children? Well, they better be a doctor. No, you want to be in relationship with them. That's it. So we say that the will of the Lord for us is simple. So this young man was like, this is revelatory for me. So if I become a nurse, his will doesn't change? No. If I get married, his will doesn't change? No, it doesn't change. Okay? His will is simple. He wants to be in relationship with us, right? So when we think about, you know, this reality, what is the most tragic thing for God? That his children would reject him. If you're a parent, it's the greatest sorrow that your child would reject you. And so we have to recognize, you know, that's why St. Paul, you know, later is going to say things like, if you were married when you were, then stay married. If you're single, stay single. If, you know, you're employed, stay employed. In other words, in the end of the day, the will is simple. Okay, does that make sense to you? So stop calling me and asking me. No, I'm just kidding. Yeah, but you know, it's a great relief, because then someone might say, well, I prayed that God would show me if this was his will for me. And then when they don't hear, they go, crisis of faith. And so then I said, well, what do you do in response to that will? You live faithfully in relationship with him. So this young man, of course, wanted to know details. He said, well, what does that mean? And I said, well, when someone harms or wounds you, you forgive. When someone is in need, you provide what they need. So it's simple, not easy, right? Not easy, but it's simple. All right, so then in verse 42, if you had known, even you, especially in this your day, the things that make for your peace, but now they are hidden from your eyes. So what we can see here is Jesus's wish is that they would know or know him, right? He doesn't want us not to know. So like the whole idea that God creates some people for destruction is so ridiculously stupid and heretical and dangerous that we have to reject it with such strong words. Are you literally telling me that we're going to teach and preach and believe that God created some people for destruction? Huh? I mean, I know that there's a whole theology based on it. Isn't there? Silliness. I had four children. My third one I had so she could be destroyed. And, you know, I had a 5-point Calvinist in my office, and they were chapter versing me, and I wouldn't open my Bible and do it with them. Finally, I said to them, how many children do you have? They said, what's your point? I said, how many children? I said, I have three children. I said, which one did you have in order that you might destroy it? So that's irrelevant. God's righteousness demands. I'm like, oh God. So God's not free. We're constraining him to his righteousness, whatever that. God's free. He can love. He's not constrained by our sin. We are. Right? The problem isn't God's, it's ours. Now God solves it for us, but sin's our problem. It's not like he can't get past our sin, you know? What separates us from God? Nothing. When your child sinned, you go, nah, that's it, I can't love you. Has anybody ever said that? Well, maybe someone does. But I mean, you know what I'm saying? Like, just stop for a minute, you know? So in other words, what we hear here is that Jesus wants us to know him, right? And he wants to know us. That's his desire. What we also hear is that knowing him, if you know him, this brings peace. But it doesn't bring peace for everybody. Now, that's the tragedy. Okay? So the arrival of the Lord into Jerusalem will bring peace for some. So, for example, there are several instances in the Gospel of Luke where we hear that the Messiah, here's one, chapter 1, verse 79, to give light to those who sit in darkness and the shadow of death, to guide our feet into the way of peace. That's what the Messiah does. All right, that's from Zacharias' song. We know that chapter 2, verse 14, glory to God in the highest and on earth, peace, goodwill toward men. But again, the arrival, that's his nativity, right? When he shows up, it brings peace. 2:29, Lord, now you are letting your servant depart in peace. That's the Song of Simeon, right? What's the first word? Lots of words in the world. Lots of words. Lots of words, right? Kumquat. Slather. It's a lot of great words, right? Asphalt. I think that's a funny word. Paste. Kind of a weird word. Muddled. Jesus does what? He dies on the cross, goes into the depths of Sheol, Hades, destroys it, despoils it, releases those captive, returns to life, appears to his disciples and says, peace. So every time the priest is saying that word in the church, he's doing this, right? Jesus Christ, Jesus Christos. I'm not going, hey, peace, right? Peace. Chillax, everybody. Yeah, I'm saying peace. I'm saying Christ. When Christ comes, Jesus Christ, I-C-X-C, right? I don't have a peace to give you. The Lord has a peace. In Christ's coming, there's peace. Peace for some. And if we can accept and live in that, we are reconciled. And we could say, when Jesus heals people of their sins and forgives them, they even go in peace. So if we, again, chapter 7, and we look at verse 50, then he said to the woman, your faithfulness has saved you. Go in peace. Or later in chapter 8, verse 48, this is the daughter who is healed, or the woman, it's the daughter that's raised and the woman with the flow of blood. Remember that sandwich story in 8? And he said to her daughter, be of good cheer. Your faithfulness has made you well. So when we ourselves, encounter Christ and our sins are forgiven and we're healed of them, there's peace. And the arrival of this king brings peace, right? But not for all. For some, it brings turmoil. You remember the first psalm? We got people who've memorized the first psalm. I love it. Well, like most books of the Bible, the opening is usually kind of setting out some themes. So the book of Psalms is setting out a theme. Blessed is the man who walks not in the counsel of the ungodly, nor stands in the path of sinners, nor sits in the seat of the scornful, but his delight is in the law of the Lord, and in his law he meditates day and night. And then there's some description. Then verse 4. The ungodly are not so, but are like the chaff which the wind drives away. So two paths, the way of those in the Lord and those not in the Lord. One, life and loveliness, and the other one, desolation and desertion. So the same, Christ brings a crisis in the most classical sense. You have to make a decision. What am I going to do with this person, right? God is visiting me, but if I refuse to open my eyes, I do not have light. I stay in darkness. It does not bring me peace. You know what I mean? But sometimes what I like to call that is the holy dilemma, another way of looking at it. And I think I've told you the story. A few years back, a young woman came into my office and said, Father, I've got the biggest problem. Okay, what is it? She said, there's a man and he's in love with me and he thinks I'm lovely. And he says the nicest things to me and he's so kind. Doesn't sound bad. Right? I said, what's the problem? She goes, I'm none of those things. I'm not lovely. I'm not kind. I'm not godly. Now, if you are not carrying the same sentiment as that young woman is, then maybe you need to re-examine yourself. Because isn't that true? We're not

you can stay. So I said to this young woman, I said, well, here's your dilemma. I said, you could remain as you are, or you could be what? Transformed. You could repent. You could become worthy of the things that they're saying of you, right? That's the dilemma. Now, what does a saint do? They do that. They just go, I'm going to repent. I'm going to work at this with God synergistically by his grace. I'm going to respond and I'm going to repent and I'm going to change. What does the sinner do? Doubles down, takes advantage, manipulates. So when God visits us, you know, I had another young guy telling me, you know when God visited me? I said, when? He goes, I was high. So what do you mean? He says, I was smoking weed. I go, huh. But when did he visit the prodigal son? In the pig pot. Right? He was feeding the pigs. Right? He wasn't like dressed up nice for church and sitting in the pew. Now, it doesn't say that God doesn't visit us there too, but can God go there? Where does Christ go? Eats and dines with, you know, sinners and harlots and the worst sort of folks. But when he visits them and they see him, then all of a sudden something changes and it's peace for them. Their life, you know, goes in a different direction. All right, verse 43. For the days will come upon you when your enemies will build an embankment around you, surround you, and close you in on every side. Yeah, Jerusalem's going to be destroyed. It's going to happen. Now, interestingly, just a little side note for us, is Luke is borrowing language to describe what will come for Jerusalem from the Septuagint. That language, this phrasing is coming from the Septuagint. This is just a way of kind of reminding you the reason why the church uses the Septuagint, often LXX for the Roman numeral 70. We use that version of the Old Testament because that's what the New Testament writers were using. Okay, so that's why we use it. But he's borrowing language from that. Verse 44, and you will be leveled and your children within you to the ground, and they will not leave you in one stone upon another because you did not know the time of your visitation. More Septuagint language. The time of visitation. We ask in our petitions for visitation. You heard that in our petitions? Did you know that we still ask for visitation? Well, you better know if the Lord's visiting you, otherwise it'll crush you, right? It'll be to your destruction, right? So this is a literal reality. Jerusalem fails to recognize that its Lord and Master comes and visits it, and then it's destroyed, okay? But we also understand Jerusalem to be an internal reality, that, you know, you are the city of God and the king, remember we talked about him coming and sitting on his throne, which is your heart, and he visits there. But if you don't recognize that that's going to happen, it will not be good for you. It'll crush you. It's a fearful thing to come into the hands of the living God, right? So we have to recognize the time of our visitation. And what's the best way we can do that? Repent. Be transformed. Be a worthy receptacle for the Lord's visitation. And so we pray for his visitation in the church, which is always like, oh yeah, I want God to visit me. I remember when I was in high school, I think I wrote an article like, who would you like to have dinner with? I was like, Jesus. I'm like, oh gosh, I don't know, right? Are you ready? I hope, but most of us are kind of like, you know, late night crammers. We're kind of like waiting, like, oh, I'm gonna do it, but I'm gonna wait. I'm gonna have a little more fun here. And then the night before, right, I'm gonna cram it all in. No, probably not. One of the ways that the spiritual literature talks about visitation too is like, okay, we're gonna be visited by the Lord, so we have to be watchful. Where does that come from? Jesus, watch, right? He tells them, watch. Keep your eyes open. And so these parables that come towards the end of the Gospels, like with the five wise and the five foolish, they're not watchful. And so then they miss the time of visitation. So we need to be watchful. You know, so that's why St. Paul then says, don't get caught up in drunkenness and reveries. And it's like, then you might, what if the Lord came?

0: game. You know, in the midst of that, would you be watchful and know? Okay, last little bit. Daniel, do you mind reading from, let's just go and take the last two bits from 45 through 48.
1: Then he went into the temple and began to drive out those who bought and sold in it, saying to them, "It is written, my house is a house of prayer, but you have made it a den of thieves." And he was teaching daily in the temple, but the chief priests, the scribes, and the leaders of the people sought to destroy him and were unable to do anything, for all the people were very attentive to hear him.
0: Thank you. There's a bit of a setup in this last little part for what's going to be coming in chapter 20. I think it's interesting, too. The den, Spileon, is a cave. Think about what's a cave like. Dark, damp, cold.
2: Spidery.
0: Yeah, like it's creepy.
3: Filled with orcs.
0: Yeah, orcs.
3: If you ask my wife.
0: There's things maybe dripping, you know, so think about you've made the temple into that, right? That's the contrast, you know? So, okay. So the days are coming. We're in verse 43. Where are we?
2: 45.
0: 45. Thank you. Then he went to the temple, began to drive out those who bought and sold in it. Okay. We've talked about this before, but when we think of the temple, we got to think of like the modern NFL stadium. So like the new stadium, I think, is in Los Angeles. It's called SoFi. And that stadium, you don't just go there to go to the game. What else happens there? There's the stores, right? You can go to the big team store. There's people live there. You know, there's activity. It's like there's this commercial center, right? So that's why cities in America are so keen on getting the stadiums near their downtowns, because it creates all this commercial enterprise, right? So that was true of the temple. It was an economic driver, you know, in particular in its environs. People were selling animals, like, "Oh, you, what sin do you got? I need two turtle doves, you know, whatever. Okay, here you go. That'll be 5 shekels. Go in there, you know." And it was like this commercial center. In addition, there was a lot of money guys. Because if I came to the temple from somewhere else, I needed to exchange my money, you see? And so then there was a profit to be made. Now, when Jesus is cleansing the temple, there's not only the sense of like, this is not what should be going on here. This is not a commercial center. This is a place of prayer. But there's more the sense that there's an element of the demonic or unclean in their activity. So Jesus is not simply driving out the moneylenders. He's casting out the demonic activity. Okay? And he purifies the temple, if you will. Now, again, since we've already made this connection of entering to Jerusalem on a sort of external way, but also thinking of it internally, we have to think about ourselves. That in order for us to receive Christ, then we too must be cleansed and purified. So like when someone said to me not long ago, "What is this thing you guys keep doing? Like every, you know, you sprinkle the water." Well, if your hands are dirty, what do? You wash them. What do you wash them with? Water. Or if you had a mother like mine, her spit.
2: Oh,
0: yeah. No! Okay. All right, the spit bath. But water. Why are we cleaning you? So that you can receive, right? You it's sort of like if you want to get in shape, you can't smoke, eat donuts, but walk on the treadmill. First, you got to get rid of. Now, I'm not saying anything bad about the donuts that are here. Donut killer.
3: There's a saying that you can't outwork a bad diet.
0: Yeah, you can't outwork a bad diet. So in the same ways, you can't outwork, you know, you can't like, "Well, I'll just do 50 prostrations, but then I'm going drinking tonight." You know, there's this idea that there has to be a stage of purification. All the spiritual literature starts there, right? You have to purify. Inner purity is the first step. Now, there's also, of course, with Christ doing this, a prophetic act. He's saying this system is going away. A new system's coming based in the sacrifice that I will be the perfect sacrifice. There won't be a need for it anymore. You know, so this became a very important element of the apologetics that Christians who were within, remember, we should not think that there was this thing called Judaism. Okay? Then Christ came, and now there's this thing called Christianity. That is a very, very, very bad way of thinking about this. That's not what happened. There is a relationship and faithfulness that's occurring with God, the fulfillment of which is in Christ. And this continues, and many of those of Israel continued in that vein. And those who accepted Christ as the Messiah didn't stop going to the temple, right? They stayed within. And so Israel's having to deal with the fact that there's a group within Israel that is now certain that the Messiah has come, and they coexist. So they go to the temple on which day? Saturday. And then they, what did they do on Sunday?
4: Rest.
0: No.
4: Oh, work.
0: They went to liturgy. They had communion, right? Saturday they were in the temple. Sunday. So when do we read the Old Testament in the church? Saturday. We didn't forget. That's when you do that. And then when do we read the gospel? Sunday. I remember the first time I was in a non-Orthodox church and I heard the Old Testament read on a Sunday. I was like, why are they reading the Old Testament on Sunday? Now, I didn't know the theological reasoning. I was just an 11-year-old kid. And I was like, well, this is kind of different. Well, because the rhythm had been established. That's when, right. Then what happens? After a while, those who had not accepted Christ as the Messiah cast the Christians out and said, you can't come here anymore. You can't be here. And there was a polemic that got set up. And okay, you know, like modern day Judaism? That did not exist in the time of Christ. So the Judaism that Luther exhumed was Judaism in the time of Christ, and therefore sort of wrote his interpretation of Galatians out of, is completely non-contextual. So the Judaism of Jesus' day is not the Judaism of today. We have a rabbinic Judaism today that is established as a rejection of Christianity. That's what modern Judaism is. It's a polemic. So within the apology, the apologetics that were going on second, third century, one of the ways that Christian apologists would write back to their brothers and say, well, wait a minute, the sacrificial system has been abolished. Can't you see that God has done away with it? And the new sacrifice is Christ, right? It was a way of apology. So there isn't really a ready answer for Judaism today as to the fact that the sacrificial system is gone. There's nowhere in the Old Testament that says you can do, like, okay, when does it end? Well, it only ends because of Christ, right?
4: So what is their reasoning?
0: I mean, I'm not a scholar in rabbinic Judaism, but I would say their reading of it is that basically they abandon the reading of it and say, all of this is basically set up to reject that that's the Messiah. That's what rabbinic Judaism is. It's a way of saying, no, that's not the Messiah. I mean, even abandoning the idea of God being more than, you know, like there is, hear Israel, the God, Lord God, I can't do the Shema. Can somebody do it?
5: It's one.
0: Is one, right? That's not numeric, right? It isn't numeric in Hebrew. It's qualitative. So as I would say, Alex and I are one. What does that mean? Are we one person?
5: No. Did you think alike?
0: Yeah, we're united. We're together. That's what
5: BFFs.
0: It means in Hebrew. Monotheism is a recent theological invention. We are not, quote unquote, monotheists. We believe in God the Father, God the Son, God the Holy Spirit. And ancient Israel also believed in that. There was more than just this one, quote unquote, God. But rabbinic Judaism, so when you ask that question, I would say it's kind of a rejection of the Trinitarian God, the fact that God became incarnate, all of it. That's what it is.
4: Does that mean to ask a question?
0: Yeah.
4: From a perspective, I've always had, for some reason, thought about Christ being angry at that time.
0: Angry?
4: Yes, and throwing the tables and being very upset, you know, what they were doing. That's my number one question. Okay. I want you to comment on that, please, if you may. And number two, are you saying then that what we're seeing in Judaism today, Jewish churches, is not really what was from the beginning, like
0: absolutely
4: Orthodox
0: not.
4: Church is?
0: No, I mean, I would say to you that Orthodox worship and liturgy is much closer to the first century worship of Israel than current rabbinic Judaism, by far. So, you know, Paul would recognize who was, you know, Pharisee of Pharisees, right? Does he stop being a Pharisee? No. Yet he accepts the Messiah. He's still a Pharisee. He still identifies himself as one. Right? So it wasn't as if you had to stop, quote unquote, you know, like break. The priest father, Stephen DeYoung, I think in his most recent works, he sort of questions the whole concept of Paul having a conversion on Damascus. He's like, he didn't convert from anything. He simply recognized the Messiah who he had been waiting for. It's not a conversion. It's not like, I was this religion, now I'm this religion. No, he just continued in what he was.
4: On the same road,
0: but now I know who the Messiah is. That's the better way of thinking of this. So now, I became aware. Oh, that's the Messiah. Got it. Now, in terms of anger, we can expand your question to say, you know, is anger a sin? Yes and no. But is anger also, because it can be yes or no, is anger something that God gave to us? Yes. Why?
3: For our own sins.
0: For our own sins, absolutely. And when we see sin destroying others. So if I see my child about to punch their sibling, anger causes me to say, stop, we don't do that. Stop, we don't hit your sibling. You know, so anger can be used against sin in ourselves, and we got to be careful. Like, we're not going to, you know, go around all the time like, Brenda, I see your sin, and now let me scream at you. You know, that's not it. But what we're saying is, so Christ, it's a righteous anger. He sees this is destroying you, and I need to make you aware of it, right? Not like I'm mad at you. That's a different thing. All right, so then verse 46, it is written, my house is a house of prayer, but you have made it a cave of thieves. Obviously, worship and prayer first. And some of what's happening, I think, for Christians today is abandoning of prayer and worship first, right? And becoming a kind of a social service agency. So we try to, in our mission statement, be oriented correctly in saying, you know, an Orthodox community where people find transformation in Jesus Christ, and then we put worship, service, education, community. In other words, we don't put service first. We put worship of God first. And out of our worship of God, we serve, right? So he's saying the same thing. He's like, worship and prayer comes first. And, you know, the nice part about our new bishop is that he has so clearly emphasized this among us as clergy. He said, look, your first job is to lead the people in worship. That's my first job. Because you can get lost too in that as a priest, right? Got all these appointments and other things I got to do. All right, verse 47 and 48. And he was teaching daily in the temple, but the chief priests, the scribes, and the leaders of the people sought to destroy him. As I was saying, this is going to lead into what's coming in chapter 20 and then certainly after. And they were unable to do anything, for all the people were very attentive to hear him. So verse 48 tells you that the religious leaders are not really religious leaders because they're afraid to go against, let's say, the crowd, you know, in one sense. Like, in other words, you know, they're like a modern day politician. What do the polls say? That's how I'm voting. You see what I mean? There wasn't, if you will, a standard that they lived by. But, you know, Christ cleanses the temple. He throws out the unclean to make way for the clean. His teaching. So in other words, think of it that way. Like, he has to cleanse the temple first so that he can then say the things he needs to say. Father Maximus said, much of the spiritual literature says, before you say your prayers, sweep your cell. It's true. You know, like the guys in the altar, they know it. I'll walk in and their eyes are looking, you know, oh, there's a dust mite, there's a, you know, and it's not because I'm fastidious. Maybe. But I wanted people to gather the idea of beauty and order, right? Beauty and orderliness. And if we are faithful in that little thing, then we can start to be faithful in the bigger thing. So what's happening is, you know, in our own prayer spaces at home, dust them, clean them, trim your wick, remove the wax, polish the silver, make sure it's pretty, and then do your work, right? Then you make room for the Lord. Now, don't go overboard and think, oh, I've got to be like, you know, OCD or something. But if you will, in a prophetic way, Jesus is like, I can't teach when this is going on. So I'm going to get rid of it. I'm going to clean it. Now I'm going to teach. Of course, his opponents are undeterred, right?
1: It's like the exorcism story that you tell, right?
0: Yeah. Yeah. You guys remember that story, the exorcism story? Got a call to do an exorcism. And I went with an experienced priest. We got to the boy's room and he didn't start with the exorcism. We cleaned the room. Yeah, we took the stuff down, opened the drapes, Windexed the glass, made the bed, vacuumed, took the trash out, straightened the photos, took down the demonic heavy metal posters. Then we said our prayers, right? Which also I think has a really powerful thing. You know, we know that we are, our prayer is not just, if you will, mental, it's physical, right? It's a whole person. And when we first bought this church, the community that was here had blackened the windows.
4: Huh.
0: You know, because it didn't work well to have the stage lighting if you had natural light coming in. And Sharon's husband, he was a character of characters. Great guy, Graham. May he rest in peace. Graham was a evangelical free, e-free guy. Knew his Bible well, was abrupt. Said what he was thinking. And so we bought the church and we brought everybody over to see it. And I think we had started to take down some of the blackened stuff from one of the windows. And he went, isn't that something? They're trying to keep the light out and we want to bring it in. That's what Graham said. It was, but you know, the idea of like, we want to interact with God's creation in a way that honors God. And we want to use what is surrounding our senses and our physical realm to point us towards God, right? And we should do that. We shouldn't ignore that. And so anyway, so then the leaders, you know, again, they just sort of juxtapose themselves, if you will, to the people who are listening and attending to the teaching and ministry of Christ. In a very positive way. And so we'll see that as we get into chapter 20. Okay, so we're going to end here. We went a little bit over. As I mentioned, next week, we're not going to have study because I'm going to be in Texas. As everyone knows who's been in Texas, you celebrate when you leave Texas.
1: Careful.
0: I know, careful.
1: They'll come after.
0: I don't want to live in Texas. But we'll be together on the 3rd. Okay? All right. Thanks, everyone.
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1: Ancient Near Eastern texts, such as the Baal cycle, portray the pagan god Baal as a rebel, the hero of a revolution, worshipped and glorified for his long string of victories. In the Baal book, A Biography of the Devil, Father Stephen DeYoung shows that the Hebrew scriptures consciously turn the Baal story on its head, depicting him as a failed and defeated rebel who nonetheless tries to steal the glory that belongs to Almighty God. 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
3: Welcome to the Doxicast Remix. My name is Cindy Collins-Smith, and I'll be your host. I'm back today with Father Evan Cummings, who will be our clergy keynote at the 2025 Doxicon. The main topic of our discussion today is, as promised, Tears of the Kingdom in the Legend of Zelda series. But first, let's get some context for Father Evan's Doxicon talk, which is on Apocalypse in Magic the Gathering, a game and world that I don't have any experience with. So, Father Evan, could you give us a bit of an overview so that folks like me can get caught up?
4: Sure. You know, it's kind of the traditional tagline of Magic is you are a powerful sorcerer known as a planeswalker who's dueling other planeswalkers, traveling across the multiverse and recruiting creatures and casting spells in order to defeat one another, which makes it sound so much more exciting than I tap two lands and I play my fireball. You know, but it's a super fun game. And I don't want to go super in depth on the mechanics, but basically you have to accrue resources from your deck in order to summon creatures and cast spells. And your goal is to reduce your opponent's life total to zero before they can do that to you. And there's different colors of Magic that have different philosophies and different styles of play. And you can mix and match them and make them interact in really interesting ways. This game is 30 years old. My goodness, where's the time gone? So there's, I think, something in the range of like 20,000 unique cards. So there's really no end to what you can do in terms of gameplay. Someone has literally made a computer, like a Turing complete computer, using Magic cards. So it's a really fun game, but it also has a really interesting story tied into it, because there's a lot of like individual characters and unique cards where it's like, oh, it's this hero, or it's this villain. And they've been writing novels alongside it since about 95, 96. The game started in 93. And one of the core stories from the beginning was what's known as the Brothers War. There's these two brothers, Urza and Mishra, and they just have such a sibling rivalry that it escalates to a full-blown world war in their universe. And it gets ugly, and it ultimately ends in a bit of an apocalypse. But what we find out as the story unfolds is that's not the only apocalypse that's ever even happened in this world's story, and that there are kind of these mini apocalypses that keep happening to control this particular evil. And that's what I'm really going to focus on in my talk, is kind of comparing two of those instances and seeing the way that trying to use the apocalypse to control something versus us as Christians looking forward to the apocalypse as something that God is unfolding, and realizing that the eschaton, yes, is a will happen one day, but also an already with the resurrection, and that the life of God has burst forth from the tomb, and that we share in that. And so what it means to be an apocalyptic people in a more positive light of Christianity than perhaps was presented in media. But I find that these mini apocalypses tied to the Brothers War and Magic the Gathering kind of produce a bit of a middle ground that can help people step from one to the other and engage more deeply on what is an apocalypse.
3: Some of the language you used just now made me think, because the language that you used of Christ bursting forth from the tomb is very similar to some of our hymnography for Pascha. How about you? You've got the same sort of hymnography?
4: So some of the traditional Byzantine hymnography does come through. I am always in awe at the Paschal Troparion in particular. There's so much going on in what, four lines of text, and just so much to just sit with. And I have particularly fond memories. I sometimes go on retreat to this Byzantine Catholic monastery in Ohio run by some nuns. And I was there during Easter one year, and my room was just off the chapel. And so when they were doing all of their prayers, I could hear them doing the Paschal Troparion. And when they say trampled down death by death, they would stamp their feet. And it was just like the best alarm clock in the world to wake up to nuns stamping their feet, proclaiming the death of death. And it's like, this is it. This is what it's about. But we do see a lot of that too in the Western theology as well. Maximus the Confessor and other writers of sort of that sense of not necessarily realized eschatology, but immediate eschatology, that it is already here, and the centrality of the resurrection, particularly in the celebration of the Eucharist.
3: So, as we said earlier, we're going to be talking today mostly about Zelda, or do you have anything more that you want to say about Magic the Gathering?
4: I have so much more I could say. I've been playing this game since I was 8. I just want to give kind of an amuse-bouche of my talk. I don't want to give away everything here in this moment.
3: Right. Okay. So, speaking of apocalypses, we promised that we would talk about Tears of the Kingdom today. Tears of the Kingdom is literally the sequel to Breath of the Wild, which is the game that we last talked about.
4: Mm-hmm.
3: So let's just talk about some of our favorite aspects of the game to start with. What are some of your favorite aspects of the game?
4: Yeah, and it follows up pretty quickly. There's some time gap between them, but one of the first things I love about the game is honestly the sense of hope that it gives. Here's a world that has been ravaged by Calamity Ganon for 100 years. Towns are destroyed. Civilization is basically almost gone, except in these little pockets. And what you see in Tears of the Kingdom pretty quickly is, oh, there's newness. There's new villages. There's rebuilding. There's more people. There's this coming together and this excitement of like, let's bring our world back to something livable and normal. So like in that sense, I love that sense of hope that it already presents. I also love how they managed to rework a map that they've already done. It's the exact same with two exceptions. They add all these islands in the sky and a whole cavern underground. So it gives you more space to explore, and it does warp a few things here and there to make it new, but it also creates new stuff and new lore to explore and new history to unfold. So it does a really good job of building on its successor, both in story and in gameplay.
3: Yeah, actually, one of the things that I really enjoyed was, in addition to the two extra maps, the things that they did to the surface map, because they took the old, I mean, it is the same Hyrule. Everything's in the same place. Farron is down in the southeast. Hebra is up in the northwest. So they didn't move things around like, if you play some of the older games, these locations are not in the same place that they're in the Hyrule of Breath of the Wild and Tears of the Kingdom. So all of that's in the same place. It's got the same mountains. It's got the same rivers for the most part. It's got, the same lakes. Goron's a little bit different because we don't have lava flowing from the mountain now, and we do have rivers flowing, which is kind of interesting, rivers of water flowing and not just of lava. And some of the lava lakes are now dried up. So I actually thought it was kind of interesting the things that they did to the surface map, because there's all this sky junk, ruins from the sky cluttering the landscape, because all of these ruins started falling as soon as Ganondorf woke up and he raised the castle into the sky a ways, and then we started having all this sky junk fall out of the sky. And so there are some interesting things that they did also, I think, with the surface map, even though it's the same basic map. Also, I love the geoglyphs.
4: Yes.
3: Yeah, those big...
4: They're almost like the Nazca lines in their design and size.
3: Yeah, these humongous, basically line drawings of events that happened in the past. And within each one of them, you need to find the little pool that has the dragon tear. And the dragon tear gives you the history of that event. So you actually get to witness the event along with Link. And this is how you get your story in this game. In Breath of the Wild, it was images from the camera. You went to the location of the image. You had to find the image location. And then you would be able to access the memory that Link has of what happened at that location. It reawakens his memories. These geoglyphs are not the same. They're not memories of Link. They're memories of Zelda after she transforms into the Light Dragon, and she basically spreads 12 tears, well, 11 that you can find immediately. Mm-hmm. She spreads 12 tears across the landscape, and these 12 tears give you the story of what happened when she went back in time at Ganondorf's awakening. So it's interesting. Link and Zelda get split, and Link goes to the sky, and Zelda goes to the surface in the very distant past, but it's the same landscape as the sky in some places. So it's kind of interesting, but I love the geoglyphs. Mm-hmm. And I really, really, really love the new story that we get from the geoglyphs. I think that's just a fantastic story. So what are your least favorite aspects?
4: I think my least favorite aspect is how underused the caverns are. And I love the caverns. I think that was one of the coolest things that they kept under wraps, because all the advertising, all the promotional materials, like, oh my gosh, now there's stuff in the sky and you explore the sky. And then the game launches and everyone's like, there's this third area. But I think, unfortunately, that whole third area really gets shortchanged. And it's like, oh, I only really have to do it for this one section. And it's, I've beaten the game. I've put a good amount of time into exploring further, and I still haven't activated every light source or shrine in the underground, because it just feels very empty compared to the rest of the game. And I think it's really cool from a world building standpoint, and I think it's got a lot of cool potential, and the things you have to do down there are really cool, but there's also just kind of a lot of nothingness. So it just made me a little disappointed.
3: I actually have activated all of the light routes now twice. And one of them is actually kind of wild, because you have to go into the sky before you can activate it on the ground. You have to do the labyrinth on the surface to mm-hmm. do the labyrinth in the sky. And then the labyrinth in the sky gives you access to the light route.
4: Yeah. I think that's one I haven't done yet.
3: Yeah. You'd know it if you'd done it. Believe me. Yeah. Have you done any of the sky labyrinths?
4: It's been a while since I've played Totka very actively. I know I've done at least one of them, but I tend to break the labyrinths. I'm the kind of player who's like, cool, how can I get on top and bypass this as quickly as possible?
3: Yeah. Yeah, it's actually a little harder in the sky labyrinths mm-hmm. to get on top. You have to find a place where you can actually climb.
4: Yeah.
3: And not every place is a place you can climb, unlike the surface labyrinth.
4: Mm-hmm.
3: So my least favorite aspects, I'm trying to think about least favorite. Oh, you know, I really did not like ferrying Koroks around.
4: Oh.
3: You know, I need to be reunited with my friend. I'm so tired. You need to carry me to my friend.
4: I'm just going to strap a rocket to you and you'll hope for the best.
3: Yeah. Except I like the idea of getting two Korok seeds at once. So I go ahead and do it. Or actually, I mark it on my map and then come back to it.
4: Mm-hmm.
3: So I didn't really like that. And I didn't like having to do so many in the sky shrines, having to do so many of those things of finding the crystal.
4: Yeah.
3: Getting it back, because a lot of the time getting it back is very complicated. It's not complicated to get it. You just have to fight a flux construct most of the time. But right. Then trying to get it back and get it to land on the sky island.
4: Yeah, and not go flying off into the distance, so it has to respawn.
3: Fortunately, it respawns back where you grabbed it, and you don't have to fight the flux construct ever again. But
4: it's still, it's like,
3: It's a big hassle. It's a big hassle. So that's one of the things I don't like also. I have been playing the enhanced version for the Switch 2.
4: Ooh, you got a Switch 2.
3: Yep.
4: That's exciting.
3: I got a Switch 2 last Thursday, and I have been playing it. And one of the nice things about this game is that it's got an enhanced version on Switch 2, and the enhanced version also comes with an app on your phone that links to your game and can give you all sorts of neat things like voice navigation, voice memories that activate when you land on that place if you're in the navigation panel, and item sharing, that's really cool, and auto build sharing, which I have not played around with yet.
4: Yeah, you'd find someone else with a Switch too.
3: Oh, for the auto build sharing?
4: Yeah. I can't do that. I don't have one yet.
3: Well, when you get one, we'll have to become friends. Item sharing is really cool because I was able to go into an old completed game of Breath of the Wild and share some stuff with my brand new game in Tears of the Kingdom. And it was really neat because I sent myself like 8 diamonds that I'm never going to use in that other game. So I had 4,000 rupees right off the bat. I sent myself a Lionel sword. I sent myself a couple Lionel bows. And, I didn't
4: start yourself off right.
3: Yeah, I didn't even put a dent really in my old playthrough. It's like I still have loads and loads of great stuff in there.
4: Mm-hmm.
3: But I don't plan to mine all of it for this game. But I thought it was fun, you know, just going in and seeing what I could get. And I've beaten this game more than once. And I figure that a Zelda Notes playthrough is definitely something to do. Sure, it's the easy way out on your first playthrough, but on a fifth playthrough, nah.
4: Mm-hmm.
3: But it was really cool because I did all the geoglyphs using voice navigation without opening the towers. And so I was just kind of going by the cues on the voice navigation in the Zelda Notes app. And that was just really neat. So I had this empty map with all these geoglyphs etched into it. It was kind of cool.
4: That's awesome. I was thinking about doing a Tatka replay recently, but now I'm like, no, I think I need to wait until I can do this with it.
3: Yeah. Wait for Zelda Notes. Wait until you've got a Switch 2 and can play the enhanced version, because there's all sorts of neat features that mm-hmm. you want to explore and have fun with. So how would you describe the plot of Tears of the Kingdom?
4: Is it wrong to say timey-wimey stuff?
3: Nah.
4: Because, there's that whole time travel aspect. I don't know. I guess at the core of it is an ancient evil was put on hold, and now Zelda has the opportunity to defeat it once for all, but has to do that by going back in time and ultimately sacrificing herself in some way. And in the midst of all of that, poor Link is just like, where did Zelda go? Where's my sword? What is going on? Who is this person? Why do I have a different arm? You know, he's just trying to figure it all out.
3: Well, I think it's kind of funny because I was watching the opening cut scenes recently because I started this new playthrough the same night that I got my Switch 2.
4: Nice.
3: And Link wakes up, he sees that he's got this new arm, and Raru talks to him. And after that, Link's just kind of, he just takes it in stride. Oh, okay, got a new arm. You couldn't save the old arm.
4: Spirits are talking to me again. It must be Tuesday.
3: Yeah, exactly. I just love how nonchalant Link is about all of this. You mm-hmm. know, most people would be panicking. Link is like, okay, we're doing it again.
4: I mean, I feel at this point he's basically died and been resurrected after sleeping for 100 years. He's defeated Calamity Ganon, who he had to fight as a giant pig. Like, I think at this point he's just like, okay, it's just more of this, I guess.
3: And this is the same Zelda and the same Link as in Breath of the Wild. So usually our Zelda and Link change between games, but in this case, they don't. In this case, it's the same Zelda, the same Link, several years later.
4: Mm-hmm.
3: And we know it's several years later because some people we helped get married now have a child who's several years old.
4: That's right. I forgot about that.
3: Yeah.
4: Little Hudson's little kid.
3: Yep. Hudson and Ronson have a little girl who's maybe about 6, 7, or 8 years old. So we know that there's been some passage of time.
4: Mm-hmm.
3: And I think that that's a good description of the plot of the game. And as you said, the timey-wimey stuff. At the opening crisis, when Ganondorf reawakens, Zelda gets pulled back in time, Link gets pulled into the sky, and by the time Link wakes up, Raru has these memories of Zelda from thousands of years ago. He's a spirit now, but he has memories of Zelda from thousands of years ago. And so he's reacting to Link based upon things that Zelda told him in the very, very...
4: So you're this Link I've heard so much about.
3: Yeah. But I think there's this beautiful moment right before he dematerializes, after he's helped Link get all the things he needs to go on his quest. And he says, "You are exactly as Zelda said."
4: Mm.
3: And I think that's just such a beautiful moment.
4: Yeah.
3: Because what Zelda said to them was that he is a knight, good and true. He's got a good heart. He's very committed. He doesn't give up. He will continue on the path as long as he can. I mean, we saw that even in Breath of the Wild, because before he falls, before he collapses in that memory, he's still trying to raise himself up on his sword to protect Zelda from the Guardians.
4: Mm-hmm.
3: He just doesn't give up. So I thought that that was really beautiful, seeing that. I love Raru. What can I say?
4: He's a really good character.
3: He is. So what do you think are the key similarities and differences between Tears of the Kingdom and Breath of the Wild?
4: I mean, I think they're both Zelda games. So at their heart, they're a classic narrative of good versus evil and that good will triumph. But I think both also have an emphasis on sacrifice. But what's really interesting is I think Breath of the Wild, you know, Link's sacrifice is kind of a catalyst point for the plot. And Zelda also has a huge sacrifice, giving herself for 100 years to keep this evil at bay. But I think she makes an even greater sacrifice in Tears. And I think Link makes less of a sacrifice. And I don't want to say that in like a pejorative way, but he loses his arm, but he doesn't lose his life. So by comparison, it's like, okay, well, maybe this is a step up for you, Link. But Zelda, not only is she thrust into the past and she's separated from Link, she's separated from her kingdom that she's trying to lead and rebuild, but she takes that in stride, and it's confusing at first, but she takes it in stride and figures it out and ultimately comes to this realization of like, okay, to recharge the Master Sword and to get back to Link, I have to basically abandon myself. I have to become a dragon. Spoiler alert, but she has to become a dragon, and the dragons in the game are represented as these very mystical forces, but at the same time, not very intelligent. They're very primal. And she understands that, and she recognizes that she may not return to being Hylian, but she knows that it's what she has to do. And as cool as her ancestor Raru is and Sonya, as cool as they are, and she loves hanging out with them, she's like, I can't stay here forever. This is not where I'm supposed to be. I have a call to answer, and I need to do it, and I need to sacrifice myself to do it. So I think sacrifice remains kind of a key part, but in a completely different angle. And I think Tears also has that element of hope that I was talking about earlier, of that sense of newness and rebuilding and saying, cool, we are not defeated. We've taken our lumps, but we are able to rebuild. We are able to still be.
3: Yeah, and even with Zelda missing and them looking for Zelda, they continue to rebuild. Mm-hmm. And these farmers and other people who really don't have any military experience have banded together in troops to hunt out the monsters. And they, of course, are very happy when Link joins them and does most of the work. But at the same time, they're there. Those guys are there. They're taking their lumps. They're getting knocked unconscious. All of that stuff and fighting monsters. And it's really kind of wonderful to see. And you actually see more people fighting monsters in this game.
4: Mm-hmm.
3: You're just kind of running along as Link and some guy is out there fighting a monster. And in the previous game, it was mostly monsters beating up people.
4: Mm-hmm.
3: But this time people are fighting back and it's kind of neat. But one of the other sacrifices that I think is key in the game is Raru's sacrifice. And I think that that may also spark something of Zelda's realization of what she needs to do. Now, we know that Zelda has a great capacity for sacrifice because of what she sacrificed in Breath of the Wild. But I don't think she realized for a long time the role of sacrifice and what she needed to do in Tears of the Kingdom. But Raru has a conversation with her the night before he battles, the night before they try to battle Ganondorf. And she tells him, I don't think we can win this battle. This man is still a present evil in my day. You were not able to subdue him entirely.
4: Mm-hmm.
3: And he says, but it's my duty to try. I'm the king of Hyrule. It's my duty to protect my people to the best of my ability. And I think that that's really a wonderful remark because it is a conversation between two monarchs. She's the princess of Hyrule. There is no king. There is no queen. She is the ruler of Hyrule in her time, and Raru is the king of Hyrule in his time. And so we have this conversation between these two monarchs about the duty of the monarch, the duty of the king or the princess in her case. And so I think that that may help spark some of her realization that even though she's back here in this time, she has a duty to perform to her people. She's known that all along, but she starts to get ideas of how to go about doing that. And I think part of that may be sparked by Raru.
4: Mm-hmm. Absolutely. He and Sonya both take on these strong mentorship roles when Zelda just shows up in their lap. So,
3: yeah, I think it's really wonderful because you can tell from the very start that they're really good people. Mm-hmm. And as it progresses, they mentor her into understanding her powers because she has his power of light and her power of time. Mm-hmm. It's because of her power of time that she was able to go back into the past with that secret stone that she got from Ganondorf. And what I found interesting looking at it this time is that the stones are actually neutral. The stone is not a time stone. The stone is a stone. It's a secret stone. And mm-hmm. it's turned into a time stone by the power of the person wielding it. Because we see this happen when Ganondorf takes Sonya's stone mm-hmm. and transforms it into this demonic stone.
4: Yeah.
3: It helps him unleash all of his demonic powers. But then as soon as Zelda gets hold of it, it turns back into a stone amplifying her time power, which she inherits from the very distant past from Sonya. Mm-hmm. So it gets turned back with Zelda, the same stone. It's kind of interesting because both of them have Sonya's stone.
4: Mm-hmm.
3: And you see this also in the scene where the sages get their stones, and the stones are neutral until each sage interacts with it, and then it takes on the aspect of that sage. Mm-hmm. Like it takes on the wind power of the Rito or the water power of the Zora or whatever. So I found that pretty interesting as well.
4: Mm-hmm.
3: So there are those aspects of sacrifice. And
4: I think there's also just like a sense of patience that Zelda takes. Like when she undergoes the transformation, she's like, I'm going to take the long way round to get back to Link it's going to be literal thousands of years. I can wait out Ganondorf longer than he can.
3: Yeah. Yeah, I think that that's really kind of neat because she knows that it's going to take a long, long, long, long time to get back to Link, but eventually she does.
5: You see?
3: So, favorite and least favorite NPCs, our non-player characters. And this can include returning NPCs and new ones. So, who are some of your favorite and least favorite NPCs?
4: Raru is definitely up there as one of my favorites. I think, A, he's this different species. So there's a bit of this enigmatic nature as to what he is. We only get hints from what I recall. But he's also just like a really great character in so many ways. He's really fleshed out. He's this loving, caring, paternal figure for Zelda. He's this wise leader. He's got a bit of a humor to him, like he's willing to make a few jokes here and there. So he just feels very real and very fleshed out. So he was just a lot of fun to always see. And it was really cool to see some of the returning characters as well, you know, to see Hudson and what he's up to with his company and with his family, to see people in the villages who were like children in the previous game are now more like teenagers or grown up and like getting to interact with them. So.
3: Yeah, Raru and Sonya are definitely up there for me. They're just such wonderful characters. And like you said, Hudson and his family. Last night, I did the quest with Hudson and his family. So we get Madison up in her balloon as she has to get ready to go to Gerudo Town because it's now her time to go spend time with the Gerudo until she's of age. And then she can set out on whatever quest she needs to find her Vo, which is her husband, her man. But I think that that's really kind of wonderful that we get to interact with that family. And the neat thing about it is that we actually introduce them to each other back in Breath of the Wild. Hudson was just this guy tearing down a structure when we first met him. And then when we meet him again up in Tarrytown, he's been sent by his boss, by Bolson Construction, up to Tarrytown. What becomes Tarrytown, we see him knocking rocks. He's trying to build a town, but he doesn't have any help to build the town. So you, Link, you go round up all these people as he tells you what he needs. And one of the people...
4: And they all have to have Sun at the end of their name. He has very strict requirements.
3: And they all have to have a specific skill that he specifies. And one of the people that you round up is Ronson, who's a Gerudo seamstress, I think.
4: I think so, but don't quote me on that one.
3: Yeah, I can't remember what Ronson's skill set was. But anyway, he's her Vo, and they get married, and you get to be a guest at their wedding. And you should not talk to Bolson at the wedding.
4: Yeah.
3: Or he will eternally stay on your lawn. But that's kind of an in-joke for Breath of the Wild fans. But in this game, we see the fruit of that marriage. What started out as sort of Ronson is like, okay, whatever, I guess we have to do it this way. But what started out in Breath of the Wild like that turns into this really wonderful collaborative marriage.
5: Yeah.
3: He has now done something he never would have done without Ronson. He has set out on his own, formed a company, and his company is thriving big time. They've got signs all over Hyrule, which is another great joke in the...
4: And that poor guy who's like, I can't put this sign in.
3: Right. We've got all those locations of signs to help that poor guy who's trying to hold them up. But in addition to that, his company has built the towers to map the kingdom, to map the topography. Mm-hmm. And so now they've got the towers and his company built them and they're very sophisticated. Lots and lots of technology involved in that. So you're starting to find out this guy is really a creative thinker. He really understands not only construction, but engineering. And he was being wasted in Breath of the Wild, all of his talents. And I don't think that ever would have happened without Ronson, convincing him that he could do this. And she's managing the shop. She's basically helping sell these dream homes that they're building. So it's kind of neat to see what's happened with him. He's really gone a long way in the world, and it's because of you that this is happening, unless you didn't do that quest in Breath of the Wild, in which case he's just kind of coming out of nowhere as I.
4: It's like, surprise! There's a whole town here now.
3: Yeah.
4: I like, too, that with his family, there's a lot of

0: have Hylian fathers, you know, because only one Gerudo male is born every 100 years. And so all these Gerudo women that you know, they have Hylian dads. And you see this really loving relationship between this Hylian father and his Gerudo daughter. And it's kind of neat to see that. So it gives you a lot of insight into the Gerudo as well. Mm-hmm. And why they all go out and try to find a Hylian vow as soon as they're of age. Unless they're warriors.
1: Priorities.
0: Yeah. Another one that I really like is Tulin, because when we met him in Breath of the Wild, he was a little boy.
1: Mm-hmm.
0: He really was. He was just a little boy. And so little, he couldn't fly to the range by himself. He had to hitch a ride with his father. Now his father is chief. The old chief is retired. And Tulin is now a young fledgling warrior who thinks he's a lot cooler than he actually is, that he can take on more than he actually can. And
1: he's hothead and headstrong.
0: Yep. And part of what you do as a character is you kind of channel his energies in a positive direction and take him on this quest where he really grows into himself and gains the confidence he needs to actually be the warrior that his father honors at the end of your quest with him. And he becomes a sage. And it's so neat because this is just a little boy when you first met him. And now he's maybe 12, 13 years old, and he's really coming into his own.
1: Yeah. And I think it's a classic Zelda theme whenever they have the sages, that there's at least one who's really not equipped to be a sage at that time, but has to answer the call anyway. And I think Tulin fits that bill here. And really, it's a catalyst to help him grow as a, what do they call the bird people again? I forget.
0: Rito,
1: thank you. It was like, it's not Gerudo. That's the desert women we were just talking about. It's not Zora. It's Rito. Yeah. To help him grow into being the Rito he should be. And we see that with other sages throughout all the other Zelda games as well. There's usually like one or two who are like, oh, I have this greater responsibility. I need to step up to it. So,
0: yeah. And in this case, it's kind of interesting because Tulin is the sage whose power most players use the most after you've gone on your quest with him.
1: It's pretty useful.
0: It's extremely useful. And he's also really good at firing off those shots before you even know you've got a problem. So he's shooting arrows at your enemy before you even know the enemy's there. It's pretty cool. Sometimes you have to turn him off because you actually want that enemy he's shooting at to do something like fix your sword.
1: Yeah.
0: But I think my least favorite NPC is the researcher who wants more glory for himself.
1: Mm.
0: I really don't like that guy. And I think it might be, I need to look this up. I hope I'm not slandering this character, but I think it might be the same guy who was doing research at Fort Hateno in Breath of the Wild.
1: Mm-hmm. I believe it's supposed to be the same guy. Yeah.
0: Okay.
1: Because he and his sister are the scientists.
0: Okay. That's good to know. Do you have a favorite village?
1: I think the fort that's at the center of the map, I guess it's kind of where there was the one shrine in Breath of the Wild or kind of near like Castletown, just that whole fort that's middle of the map. I think it's really cool. And I think it evokes, you know, it's not necessarily a village, but it evokes so much of the game and the ethos that the game is trying to present just right there, and is really a great hub. And it's a great tutorial space. You know, it's like you learn a little bit about the underground there. You have a tower, you have lots of characters and side quests and plots. So, you know.
0: Yeah. And one thing that happens after you do your sage quests is that people from the village of the sage come to Lookout Landing, bring representation to Lookout Landing to try to help with the issues that are going on. So I find that pretty interesting as well. So it becomes a congregating point for the different races.
1: Mm-hmm.
0: Okay.
1: What about you? What's your favorite village?
0: Well, I don't have a single favorite village. I do find it neat that the Hylian villages that we

0: talked about as being just kind of isolated in the last game are now kind of coming to life and developing unique characteristics. Hateno has just become weird.
1: Yeah, oh, yeah, with all the mushroom hats. I have a personal vendetta against mushrooms, so I tried to block that one out from memory.
0: I actually found a reference to Zelda saying something about it. You know those stones that are up in the sky that have the script on them?
1: Mm-hmm.
0: A lot of them have conversations with Zelda on them. And one of the conversations with Zelda was that she was talking about how in her time, mushrooms had become kind of a fashion thing. She was living in Hateno Village. We know that. Mm-hmm. In Link's old house. I found that very amusing when I came across that one.
1: Mm-hmm.
0: But Hateno has just gotten so weird with all the mushroom stuff. I've never actually done the quests there. Lurelin, of course, has been overrun by pirates, and you have to eliminate the pirates if you want to restore order to that town, and then you have to help them rebuild. Kakariko has all this sky junk littering mm-hmm. the area, but it's also got the research team. Goron City, well, Goron City has gotten really weird because of the roast.
1: Yeah, the illicit roast, shall we say.
0: Yeah, the illicit roast.
1: That has certain psychological effects.
0: Yeah, I mean, those guys, they look like the poor Koroks in the Korok Forest before you rescue the Deku Tree in this game. By the way, with 5 hearts, I rescued the Deku Tree last night.
1: With 5 hearts?
0: Yeah. You want to know how I did it?
1: Yes.
0: Okay. See, I know a secret about this game that most people don't know. Actually, I know several secrets. Number one, the Light Dragon's horn heals you and it mitigates gloom.
1: Mm-hmm.
0: So it's incredibly effective against Phantom Ganon. Okay, so I go down there. I know how to kill the gloom hands. You know, you just take some bomb arrows and fire them into the middle of a bunch repeatedly, and eventually there are no gloom hands, and you just have to face Phantom Ganon. So what I did was before I went down there, I did a high defense meal because I don't really have much defense in my armor right now.
1: Sure.
0: That's the other thing I know about the game. I know that these high defense meals in Tears of the Kingdom are incredibly powerful. They give you quite a bit of defense, much more so than I think in Breath of the Wild. So I ate a high defense meal, which gave me about the equivalent of my armor being upgraded a few times.
1: Mm-hmm.
0: And I had transferred a claymore from Breath of the Wild into my game, one of the royal claymores. So I had a royal claymore that I fused Light Dragon Horn to for like 52 hit points. So because I know the game mechanics, I was pretty certain I was going to prevail. And I did prevail with, I think, 3¾ hearts left.
1: Dang!
0: I started with 10 because I had some temporary hearts, but those temporary hearts got nixed at the very beginning of the battle because I did not have the right sword equipped. Hmm. But once I equipped the right sword, I lost very little in the way of hearts. And any gloom damage that I took was immediately healed by the Light Dragon's horn. So all I really needed to do was make sure that I got through the battle without breaking the sword, you know? And I didn't care if I got knocked down. I could get right back up and just keep whacking away until Phantom Ganon was gone. And then I grabbed his weapons, which is awesome because I like the Gloom Sword, which I also fused a Light Dragon Horn to. And that mitigates the damage from the gloom. And so basically, if you know the game mechanics well enough, you can pull this off very early. Mm-hmm.
1: Color me impressed.
0: Well, as you said in our last session, some of this probably comes from my training in Elden Ring.
1: Yeah, whereas I'm more just like, I'm just going to be headstrong and just dive in and hope for the best.
0: Yeah. You know, I'm planning, I'm plotting, I'm thinking through how I'm going to accomplish this task. And now I can go up into the sky anytime I want before I pull the sword. I can go up into the sky, find Zelda, or find the light dragon, farm the parts that I need to upgrade my armor. Mm-hmm. Because of course I've got the champion's leathers, and I will then actually have some good armor. Of course, that means that I have to open the fairies, but those quests aren't that bad.
1: Yeah.
0: So yeah, I actually did that last night. I wanted.
1: That's awesome. That is awesome.
0: There were two things that I had on my agenda for last night. One was to do the Hudson Madison Ronson quest, and the other was to free the Deku Tree from Gloom. And I got both of them accomplished.
1: There you go.
0: So what are your favorite and least favorite quests in Tears of the Kingdom?
1: I think my least favorite, you touched on this already, just in the Sky Islands, find the crystal and get it to its spot. It makes you use the fusing mechanic, but not in like ways that feel fun or creative. I think those are my least favorite. Favorite. Honestly, I'm going to go with the final boss fight as my favorite quest. And honestly, the Ganondorf fight in the underground, just getting there and having to like glide through all this gloom and stuff. It's a really cool dungeon. But that fight is one of the toughest to me. And I have played almost every Zelda game. Like that Ganondorf fight actually took me a couple of attempts to finish and to do it properly. And I really appreciated that. It didn't feel just like a pushover or an afterthought. So I think that's my favorite. And it's also cinematic. I mean, it's really cool.
0: Oh, very cinematic. And it has so many neat parts to it. You start with sort of mummified Ganondorf, and then he transforms into full-on Demon King, and then he transforms into a dragon. So he uses the same mechanic that Zelda does to transform into a dragon, which is eating his stone. What's interesting is they ate the same stone. When you think about it.
1: I guess time travel does work that way, doesn't it?
0: Doesn't it? Because it was Sonya's stone, stolen by Ganondorf, retrieved by Zelda, but I don't know how he manages to still have a stone. Anyway, I'm confused now.
1: Plot. I mean, maybe he had multiple stones. He was trying to steal them all, so.
0: That's true. Maybe he does have another stone. Hmm. Okay.
1: Anyway, it looked cool, so I didn't question it.
0: It looks really, really cool. Yeah, when he goes up. And it's really neat because the light dragon instinctively knows what to do in that battle, which is to protect you.
1: Mm-hmm.
0: As you go and challenge this Ganon dragon thing. And it's kind of neat to see him as a dragon for a change instead of as a pig.
1: Mm-hmm.
0: That was really cool. I think aside from the main quest stuff, I actually really like the main quest after we do the regional anomalies.
1: Mm-hmm.
0: I don't really like it before that because you have to go and do the villages and all that kind of stuff. But I really like it afterwards when you have to go find Zelda or fake Zelda in the castle. And I'm assuming that if people are listening and they don't want to be spoiled, they're probably not still listening. So
1: one might hope.
0: One might hope. But I really like the Phantom Ganon fight, the multiple Phantom Ganons that you fight in the Sanctum, which is the location of the fight in Breath of the Wild, the big fight. So you have all of that. And then, of course, you have to go into the sky and retrieve all that stuff for Minoru to get her. Although some of us get Minoru early in the game because we know she's there. And it's always nice to have somebody that you can walk across the gloom with in the underground.
1: Mm-hmm.
0: But in terms of just regular quests, during Lent this year, I decided rather than stop playing, I was going to play in a different way. I was going to play side quests. Because side quests in this game involve you helping somebody. So basically, I was helping all sorts of NPCs all across Hyrule. And there's some neat little quests in the side quests. Mm-hmm. And I think one of my favorites is just getting decorations for the different stables, because they all have this big canvas in the stable and they want to paint a picture there that's particular to the region that the stable's in. And they know exactly what the stable master knows exactly what he wants to see there. And you have to go out. He's too busy, of course, to go out on his own, but he
1: it wouldn't be much of a side quest if he wasn't.
0: That's right. He sends you out to get a picture of it. And all of these guys are really great painters. It's amazing. Every single guy running a stable is an excellent painter.
1: It's in the job description.
0: I don't know how they manage that. But at any rate, you have to go get a picture on your Pluripad camera, bring it back, show it to them, and they whip up a painting right there on the spot. It's just kind of like Hudson can whip up three-dimensional figures based upon the pictures that you show him from your camera. So, yeah, these guys, you help them decorate their stables, which is really kind of neat because the stables are so bland in Breath of the Wild, and you can help them not be quite as bland in Tears of the Kingdom. And I just found that to be kind of a fun quest because they send you to places that you might not have actually visited otherwise. So it was kind of neat.
1: Mm-hmm.
0: We've probably already touched on this, but what aspects of this game most resonate with you as a Christian?
1: Yeah, I mean, again, core theme of sacrifice. When talking about Christian faith and Christian theology, it's hard to go wrong with talking about sacrifice. But I think that this game does provide some interesting insights. And also hope, the virtue of hope, that it's not just hope isn't a passive thing, but it is something that calls us to active action. And so like the people of Hyrule are showing their hope by the way they're rebuilding and the way they're coming together. So I think those two are kind of the most core sort of Christian elements to me.
0: I think there's also some elements of faith, not in Christ, but of faith. This may be tied in with what you're saying is hope, but Zelda believes and Rauru believes that she will get back to her own time, that she will be able to save her kingdom. So there is that faith element that this is going to happen. She just has to set her feet on the path and it will take place. So there is that element of faith in what she cannot yet see, but that she believes will come to pass.
1: Mm-hmm.
0: What I think is also very interesting is that in the very end, after they do defeat Ganondorf, both Zelda and Link are restored. Zelda had no expectation that she would be restored from being a dragon. Mm-hmm. Link had no expectation that he would get his arm back. But both of them are restored. And I don't know quite what to make of that, what that says about who Rauru is. But we do know that the people of Hyrule in ancient times believed that the Zonai, and that's his species, that the Zonai were gods. Mm-hmm. What do you think of that? I mean, how is it that Rauru, who possesses this ability to put sacred light into the shrines, the light heals Link gradually as he completes more and more shrines. He's able to decimate Ganondorf's attack, the first attack, with his light power. That's before Ganondorf gets his own stone.
1: Mm-hmm.
0: But he has this incredible light power. I'm wondering if he might be another example in some respects of, like Hylia, a god who has kind of become mortal and still has this sacred power.
1: Yeah. I mean, I was definitely just kind of thinking, an element of the light is that it is not his light. He is not the one who creates it from itself. He has power over it. And so in many ways, he's a conduit and almost like an avatar of the light. And that is itself a very divine image. So I think that inclination of the Hylians, and to say within their own cosmology, there are different kinds of what it means to be a god. I mean, there's Hylia, but then there's Feru, Din, and then him, but all rooted ultimately in the goodness of light, and the Triforce being a symbol of that itself. So I think there's a lot to explore there. You got my wheels turning. I really like to explore, but I think, yeah, it's kind of that sense of he is an avatar representation, incarnational, but not an incarnation of light.
0: Ah, and so maybe we can think of him more as a saint. Orthodox Christians, of course, have this idea of the participation in the energies, the divine energies, mm-hmm. and which is often manifested as light. And so maybe it's through being that conduit of the divine that through Rauru as a conduit of the divine, Zelda and Link are restored. Because we know that saints have been used to restore people.
1: Absolutely. You know, I would even say, I think there's a parallel as well with an angelic figure to Rauru, being someone who's very close to the light, but is not the light itself.
0: Except that he really was a physical entity at one time.
1: Right. That's where it falls down, unfortunately. So it's kind of like halfway between a saint and an angel, where it's like he has this intimate, proximate relationship with the light from his beginning, but is also physical. So it's hard to map that exactly onto a Christian cosmology. But I think you're definitely right about that sense of participation of the energies and the way that saints have been used as conduits for miracles and healings, and that all of those are themselves representations of the resurrection, that it's a sign of what happens. What we see faintly now is in a mirror, as St. Paul says, we're hoping and looking towards our own resurrection and look at the glorified body of Christ and saying, oh, okay, that's kind of where we're headed. We don't fully understand it, but that's where we're headed.
0: Okay. Is there anything else that we'd like to discuss about this awesome game?
1: Go play it if you haven't. 10 out of 10, would play again. In fact, we'll play again when I get a Switch 2.
0: Well, one thing that I did want to mention is that a lot of people claim that this game doesn't really have that many differences from Breath of the Wild. They say it's just a DLC.
1: What?
0: And it did start out, in fairness, it did start out as a DLC, but it grew too big to be a DLC and became a separate title of its own and developed a very, very different storyline with the same characters several years later. Now, I know that like in something like Elden Ring, where we have a DLC Shadow of the Erdtree, you do have this different storyline in a very large area and so on in that game. But I just don't see this as an extension of Breath of the Wild. I see it as a new game that's a sequel to Breath of the Wild. And yeah, it has some of the same elements. It's got the shrines. It's got the Koroks.
1: I mean, if a sequel didn't have some of the same elements, I wouldn't call it a sequel.
0: Yeah, exactly. That's what I don't get is like, well, what did you expect? Why did you expect a different map? People are like, it just has the same map. And it's like, well, it has the same map with some differences. But yeah, it has the same map because it's a sequel.
1: These are the same people, though, who have been wanting a HD remake of Ocarina of Time and yet would then complain, why did you just remake Ocarina of Time with the same map? You can't please the world.
0: This is true. And don't listen to the haters about Switch 2, by the way. Fandoms are weird entities. There are weird dynamics in fandoms. So
1: but we do our best to love the people in them anyway.
0: Yes. So, as you said, I agree that people should just play the games for themselves and play this game for themselves and not worry about how many elements are similar because it's a sequel. Of course, there are going to be elements that are similar. So, if we don't have anything more to say, then that's a wrap.
1: All right.
0: And thank you, Father Evan.
1: Thank you for having me. It's been great to be here.
0: Yeah, it has been. And we're really excited that you have agreed to be our keynote speaker for 2025. I have heard your last talk, and it was really a fun romp. You guys had so much fun in that session. And I know that your keynote will be pretty entertaining as well, I'm sure.
1: Well, thank you very much. I'm excited about it too. And I am deeply honored to be invited. It's a huge honor to me to have this opportunity. And I'm looking forward to sharing my talk with y'all.
0: Yeah, we're looking forward to hearing it. So as I said, that's a wrap. And we hope you have enjoyed this episode of the DoxaCast Remix.
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1: Can a place and its creatures sense holiness? 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

0: Well, welcome back, everyone. Good evening and welcome. I'm Dr. Roxanne Lowe. And for those of you who don't know our show, we merge faith and psychology to give a little practicality to your everyday walk of faith. I am missing my co-host. You might notice the empty chair, Father Nicholas. He's actually away in Boston at a speaking engagement at the seminary. He does send his hellos, and he's certainly with us in spirit. Tonight, we're going to be jumping in to a very important topic, and that is autism. We hear about being on the spectrum, you know, quite a bit in today's world, especially in the pop psychology world. We hear people throw that term out all the time. But I want to talk a little bit more about what it actually means to be on the spectrum and how many truly are on the spectrum. Well, according to the CDC, one in 36 children and over 5.4 million adults in the United States currently have autism spectrum disorder. The prevalence in both children and adults has actually increased over time. We are currently 1 in 36, as I mentioned, in kids, and that's just up from 1 in 68 kids back in 2010. So you can see how much that diagnosis has increased in prevalence in the last 15 years. In terms of adults, the largest increase in diagnosis that we are seeing has been for those, interestingly, between the ages of 25 and 34. We also know that underemployment is a major concern, with over 75% of autistic adults not being employed or are currently underemployed. So what do we need to know about autism and how can we help? Here to speak with us tonight is our dear friend, Dr. Lisa Liberatore and Dr. Kimberly Reyes Giordano. Dr. Lisa, as many of you know, is no stranger to our show. She's the founder and president of Love Michael and U.S. Autism Homes, a 501c3 committed to providing autistic adults the opportunity to advance in the workplace and in the community. Lisa and her husband were inspired by their autistic son, Michael, to found both of these nonprofit organizations back in 2015 and 2019. Their passion to help their son and others in the same situation has led to both of their nonprofit programs, which we're going to hear about tonight. And they want to provide a life of dignity and purpose for autistic adults beyond the lives of their parents. And although she's based in New York and so are these programs, she's really built a model that she really hopes can be replicated across the country. Dr. Kimberly is a licensed psychologist and board certified behavior analyst who has worked in the field of autism for nearly 20 years. After having found a love for behavioral work while acting as a camp counselor for kids with ADHD and other behavioral challenges, she dove headfirst into this field. Currently, Dr. Kimberly has her own company and serves as the behavioral psychologist and consultant at Love Michael Homes and numerous other organizations across New York and works with families in the area. So Dr. Lisa and Dr. Kimberly, welcome to Live with the Lows.
1: Thank you, Roxanne.
0: So, Dr. Lisa, you know, your journey with autism really began as a mom. I'd love for you to share a little bit with our listeners about what it was like as a mom. And at what point did you learn that Michael had autism? What was that early journey like for you?
1: Well, Roxanne, you know, at that time I was already a medical physician and ear, nose, and throat doctor. So you'd think I would have more of an insight. But no, autism in 1997 was not quite so much on everybody's radar. I actually did not have any medical training in autism. I don't think I ever saw an autistic patient. So when Michael, who was my second son, wasn't speaking at the age of two, the pediatrician said, you know, well, Alexander didn't speak at two. You know, if he doesn't speak after January 1st, let's get early intervention involved. So when I took him for his early intervention evaluation, which was a series of allied professionals who I actually never had much interaction with before, occupational therapists, physical therapists. There was a psychologist at one point. It was basically an observational day. And at the end of the day, the psychologist who was in the room said, I know what he's got. I know what he's got. And I said, what does he have? I thought, you know, he had speech delay. Well, he's got PDD. And I said, what's PDD? And they said, well, that's pervasive developmental disorder. Again, blah, blah, blah. What is that? And they said, well, there's a spectrum of autism. And that's a spectrum. And that's all I remember hearing, right? Because at that point, you just feel like, wow, the wind is knocked out of you. He left the room. and left me with the occupational therapist and the physical therapist, who were both like, really did not like that bedside manner. And then I basically picked up Mike and left the facility. And my mother-in-law was waiting downstairs with my other son, Alexander, and saying, how'd it go? And I just said, I can't talk about this. Let's just go home. So that's how the diagnosis was made. And it was pretty gut-wrenching because, again, what do you do with that information? What do you do? You're in shock, really. And he was a little over two. But I've talked about how retrospectively I could have seen earlier had I known what to look for. And that's why I'm really happy my colleague is here, because, you know, it's 27 years later now. Michael is 27. And I really wondered what was different for parents going through that these days. And we were talking a little bit about that. But that was my journey. And
0: so tell us a little bit about how you launched into these nonprofit organizations and really the focus, how it sort of became preparing a future for those with autism, even beyond Michael.
1: Right. Well, I was able to have a full-time practice and care for Michael and my other son because I had a fantastic babysitter, second mom, my family. I mean, I had very good support around me, and he went to a good school that I think provided a loving environment. And I was able to supplement some certain things after school. But I would say it was when he was 17, he was in his school and they were doing a holiday show and dancing and singing and everything. And I said, you know, hey, to the principal, who had a good relationship with, you know, what's going on with those guys? You know, they're leaving now. They're graduating. What are they doing? And she said, we don't really know. And I was like, what do you mean you don't know? And one of the young men, Jonathan, I thought was exceptional. You know, he was verbal. He was DJing for the party. And I'm like, if he doesn't have a job, if they don't know what Jonathan's going to do, what is the chance for Michael? Michael is, now we'll call it profoundly autistic, right? Non-speaking, highly intelligent, but certainly would be very difficult for anybody to give him a job or give him a chance. So I went home, and my husband and I went home, and I said, we got a problem here. We've got 4 years, and we've got to figure this out because I don't know what he's going to do. And we really just started to think about what he could possibly do. What was his skills? And he has a lot of talent, but one of the things that jumped out at us was cooking. He loved cooking. He was always by my side prepping things for holidays. We also volunteered at our church kitchen. And I tell the story all the time because it was a seminal moment. We were volunteering at the church. The presbytera, who knew him since he was a little boy, set up a whole station for him. Making moussaka, which everybody knows, that's that process. And he put his headphones on and he just came in like a machine. And she goes, Lisa, you don't understand. This would have taken us 3 days. Like what Michael did in one day would have taken us 3 days. And I'm like, that's it. Bingo. This is a real thing. And how to go from there to actually love Michael was just constantly a belief in the next thing and just going ahead with no real plan, right? The plan was, let's take Michael out of school. Let's try to work on skill building. And then once I did that, it was like, why don't we make a home business, right? Why don't we have a little business, teach Michael some gratitude? He's not just eating himself. He's giving it away. He signed his name, Love Michael, as a gift. And the product that we decided to make was really conceptualized by the chef, the young lady that was working with us, who the only reason she was working with us was because the timing was right. She just had a baby and she was a chef and she couldn't work in a typical job. So she heard about this through the school and she came to my house and tried to pretend we were in a real school, everything that she would do in a school. And she said, let's make granola, because there's no knives involved. And you want Michael to be with a group, right? Which I do too, but everybody with knife skills, that may be unpredictable. So granola is a great process. I can teach all the skills weighing, measuring, mixing, rolling, cracking. It can be made in one shift, which is very important for people on the spectrum to see a sense of completion. Mm. And it's and it was dairy-free, gluten-free, so he can eat that, which was because he had a sensitive gut system. And that's how we started granola, and that's how we started Love Michael. And it's 10 years. It's our 10-year anniversary right now.
0: Wow. I still remember the sample you sent us of the little, the cute packages of mm-hmm. granola from Love Michael. Yeah. And I mean, what a vision, you know, to see the gift in your child and how hard I think that is for so many parents to look at their kids and go, hey, what's your gift? What's your strength? And, you know, I imagine in a world that's saying, hey, we don't know where to employ your child, how much more anxiety there may be around trying to discover that gift. And mm-hmm. I love that that was just such a mom moment to look at your child and go, okay, you know, this is something that he would say yes to. It was intuitive, and what a beautiful ministry that you launched from Love Michael. And thank so I just want to thank both of you for the work that you're doing really in this field to bring awareness to autism in general and to provide resources. You know, one of the first questions I always get asked is, you know, where do we go? You know, we've been given this diagnosis. Where do we go? What do we do? And, you know, I've got to be honest, I'm always sort of looking for the resources locally mm-hmm. To offer. And I sort of met with a lot of dead-end phone calls that I make. And it's really tough. So perhaps, Dr. Kimberly, you could talk a little bit about the diagnosis itself. You know, what does it mean to be on the spectrum, and what types of things really would our listeners be looking for in terms of early detection in one of their loved ones?
2: Sure. So I think when you're thinking about, you know, autism and a diagnosis, right, there are three classical sort of categories, right, of symptomology or symptoms, right? And so the first one is that, you know, typically those on the spectrum have difficulty communicating, right? Some of them are able to communicate in full sentences, others in phrases, and others nonverbally, right, using picture exchange and otherwise, right? We have a general difficulty with also social relationships, right? Either initiating or maintaining those, right? And then lastly, in that cluster of things we look at in terms of a diagnosis are that people on the spectrum typically exhibit some sort of ritualistic or what we call stereotype behaviors, right? Things that go on and on and on, and that they engage in, but that have no real function, right? So some of the things that you might see that fall into that particular category are flapping, right? These movements that an individual might make that serve no other function other than some sort of like sensory input for that individual, right? So I think when we're looking at little guys, right, especially, and we have concerns, we're gonna look at those clusters, right? You know, I think for Lisa, right, your story was your first indication was that Michael wasn't speaking, right? And that by itself is not necessarily indicative of an autism diagnosis, but it's a part, right? But then we have that social piece. So some real, usually classic sort of symptoms are lack of eye contact, right? When you are speaking to them, they may have difficulty maintaining or even initiating eye contact, right? Or sustaining for that matter. Additionally, what's called joint attention, right? I'm looking at a sound I just heard, and there's a lack of that joint attention to that thing, right? So there's that piece, right? And then relationships. Autism is a spectrum disorder, so not every two people or three people will present identically, right? So we'll have lots of individuals who will show strengths in one area and some deficits in another. But these are some of the more classic signs, again, are, you know, lack of eye contact, a lack of joint attention, not responding to name, lack of communication, right? Especially, you know, once we start reaching the two and a half, and then we've got these stereotype behaviors.
0: I love that definition because you're right. I mean, I think so often people come and say, well, how do I know this isn't anxiety? My kid's not maintaining eye contact, or, you know, they're struggling with connection, you know, and sort mm-hmm. of how do we know? So it sounds to me like the three main clusters are sort of what you're looking for, and the stemming behavior seems to be one of the most, I would say, would that be classic, like generalized across the spectrum?
2: So I think that rigidity or that stereotype behavior like manifests itself very differently. We have, you know, kids who engage in that flapping. Then we have like visual stimming where the fingers sort of dance in front of the face. We have people who engage in jumping. And then we have people who their ritualistic behaviors are very different than that. They line things up. They like things to be closed a certain number of times, right? So more like on the OCD kind of thing, you know, in terms of like compulsion, right? Lisa was talking before about how many people on the spectrum, they enjoy the completion of things, right? Mm-hmm. If things are not finished, that can be somewhat like anxiety producing for them, perhaps. They get, you know, emotional about that. And so it can be very wide range, but I think when they're little, you know, it's very easy to go, oh, he's just excited. And he might just be very excited. And so his hands are in the air. But I think it's looking at it as these clusters. And if you have concerns in each of those areas, even if it's a couple, you know, I was going to suggest that, right, the Autism Speaks has this really good, like, modified checklist. And it's 20 questions. Mm-hmm. Is a quick little screener that says, hey, if you're concerned, and it will give you a risk factor at the end. So that kind of lets you know, should I go down this route of, you know, pursuing more investigation? Or is it okay? Is it typical, right? And I think that's a really, it can be comforting for some. And I think for some others, it can be that impetus that goes, you know, I should really trust my gut because now I've got a little bit of evidence to support there's something amiss here.
0: Absolutely. And I'd love to ask you both, you know, what about the idea of connection and somebody on the spectrum? You know, they struggle with it, but do they desire it? What are your thoughts?
1: I mean, I love to pick that up. I think that's one of the biggest misconceptions is that individuals on the autism spectrum are into themselves. That's right. They don't care about someone else's feelings or they can't share. They don't have the theory of mind to understand what someone else is feeling. And I think that's so untrue. I mean, that's not my experience, our experience at all. And, you know, I just had experience with Michael growing up, right? So people would say, if you know one person with autism, you know one person with autism. That's the famous phrase, right? That everybody says. Yeah. But now with Love Michael, which is affected over, we've interacted with, you know, over 50 people for sure. And now in Southampton with the homes and the community, there's a common thread is they want friends. They want connections. They just don't know how to do it. And they misunderstand those cues, those social cues. But we just hosted a dance last week and over 100 young people came. It was for 18 and over and started to snow a little bit. And somebody could very easily said, you know, the weather's not great. We're not going. There was no way to keep these young people from coming.
0: Wow. Wow.
1: They all showed up dressed to the hilt. We did a speed. Dr. Kim and two of our residents helped us put together a speed friending program. So they filled out a compatibility.
0: Like
1: yeah.
0: Yep. I love
1: yeah.
0: It.
1: We called it speed friending. So there's no pressure. We're just friends. We got to be friends first. And over almost 25 of the 100 people signed up for it. More wanted to do it once they saw what it was. But it, you know, everybody was so excited to meet somebody else and to have friends. So I think they just don't know how to, they just, you know, they lack that social skills of having, of knowing how to make friends and how to engage and how to read signals.
0: I'm so happy you touched on that because I do feel that is the most common misconception is that they do not want connection or contact of any kind. And I'd love for you to maybe tap into just sort of as a mom, like what are some of the ways that Michael sought connection in ways that maybe other people might have missed or not picked up on as, you know, his means of trying to connect. And I'd love to hear from you too, Dr. Kimberly, in terms of your work with other students and families, you know, what are some of the ways they reach out for connection that others may miss or just misread?
1: So because Michael is surrounded by Italians and Greeks, you know, where we greet people with a hug and a kiss. So if I say hi to somebody, or if I see, he assumes, okay, it must be family, go over and give them a kiss. And a lot of times on both cheeks. So that's not always welcomed by people right. who don't, you know, some people are taken aback. And again, most people, you know, 9 out of 10 are like, oh, that's so sweet. But 1 out of 10 is not happy with that. Mm-hmm. And and that is not quite as easily explained as you become a grown man. And that's one of the things that, you know, Kimberly is seeing, that these guys don't really understand sometimes the etiquette of, you know, what is mm-hmm. acceptable and what is not. But Michael loves a bear hug. Michael wants to give a bear hug. Michael wants to give you a kiss on both cheeks. Jack, one of our other residents, he loves to give somebody a kiss on the hand. And, you know, kissing on the hand, 10 kisses, 10 kisses, 10 kisses. And again, we're fine with that. But, you know, that's not something you always feel like you want to put a protective, you know, arm around these guys, because they are so innocent and so sort of wanting to love. But the world is not always a safe place for them if right. they do that to the wrong person, right? So there's quite a few sides to this. Some are beautiful and adorable and loving, and some of them are like, oh boy, that could mm-hmm. really put them in, that could make them vulnerable and make them very much,
2: right.
1: you know, at risk.
0: Absolutely. And Dr. Kimberly, your thoughts?
2: You know, I want to go back to what Lisa was saying before, the question about, you know, do they want social interactions? I think the misconception really lies in it's difficult for them. That doesn't translate to a lack of want, right? Mm-hmm. It's they don't know how to initiate. Mm-hmm. They don't know how to maintain in many cases. Some of the other residents I'm thinking about in terms of how they manifest their need or want for like engagement is they'll engage in repetitive speech. And so somebody might say, you know, he always says the same thing to me every time I see him, what he had for breakfast, what he had for lunch, what I'm having for breakfast, what I'm having for lunch. And it goes back to, you know, there is a want for that communication between themselves and another individual, but a lack of understanding. I should ask something different. I should ask about your day. I should ask about how your travel was, right? That inventory of responses that I think comes so naturally and we take for granted, right? Doesn't come so easily for them, right? That's something that can come over time if we, you know, help them, certainly, but it is difficult, right? And so, you know, I totally agree with Lisa that, you know, you see a want for connection, mm-hmm. and it can be in the form of affection and it can be in the form of communication, you know, but it's certainly there. I don't think I've met really any individual that I said, oh, they want nothing to do with anyone, right? I think we can draw that out for them. And, you know, especially with little guys, I like mm-hmm. to tell parents early on, you know, we want to teach them to live in this world, not to create a separate world for them, right? Because they live here with everyone, right? And we want them to contact and enjoy all the people in the real world, right?
0: Yeah, that's absolutely beautiful. And so, you know, what are the complications that individuals might face? You know, obviously we read about, I think I saw the statistic about 85% of even college graduates with autism are not employed. So obviously right. they had the internal resources to cope with a college setting and be educated. And so I'd love to talk a little bit about, you know, the window of challenges, you know, that families are facing in, you know, this sort of gap between, you know, their capabilities and the reason why they're underemployed.
1: I think one of the crippling challenges that I see across the board on the whole spectrum, the lesser need individuals and the higher need individuals, is an anxiety. I think the level of anxiety that that we witness across the board is crippling. It's crippling to even consider going for an interview. It's crippling during the interview. It's crippling when at the workplace. Did I make a mistake? Am I going to be fired? How do I ask for help? I mean, anxiety is probably the number one thing that keeps coming up. And that's one of the things that Love Michael that we emphasize the most. is that you can make a mistake. It's no big deal. The granola fell on the floor. Okay. Yeah. This fell on the floor. Like, we make mistakes. This is a stress, has to be a stress-free workplace. But I think that's just, again, not the real world, right? Because the workplace is a harsh, it's a harsh world. The world is a harsh place. And working in the food business is certainly for neurotypical people. You know, it's they talk about the stress of it and the anxiety. So I think anxiety is number one. Number two is rigidity. So difficulty with change. And that happens all the time. Why aren't we doing this now? But why? You know, what can, you know, are we doing that to, like, the focus, hyper-focus on if something needed to be changed, or we want to change something the way we are doing it, or anything that's a change is difficult. And then making sure that there's a clear explanation of things, that it's really clear. I mean, these are things that are good for everybody in the workplace.
0: Good for everyone, but right. Not everywhere in the workplaces.
1: Correct. So right. Very clear. And we use a lot of visuals. Not that the person can't needs a visual. They could read and they maybe not need it, but it reduces the anxiety by seeing it. It's a reinforcement. It's comforting. I don't need to ask that question. There it is. I can look at it. So we use a lot of video, a lot of visuals, so that there's consistency and clear communication. So.
0: Mm-hmm. And how might they deal? Go ahead, Dr. Kimberly.
2: No, I was going to also say that, you know, I think in the workplace as well, right, there has to be a lot of patience on the part of the employer, understanding that typically it does, you know, people with autism are not one-shot learners, right? Instruction alone, right? Like verbal instruction specifically, told once or twice, will not actually be what's required. There will be much more intensive. And so it's this understanding that you'll have to spend a little more time to get where you want, right? And I think that understanding and acceptance is part of also the difficulty, right? Because I think even a bunch of our residents are really capable, like in terms of their communication. And so it seems like, no, I get it. But they still also have difficulty grasping concepts and specifically procedures and things with lots of steps, right? Mm. And so this patience in the learning process, and that's not just to employment skills, it's just to about any skill, right? A lot of times their skills have to be broken down very small, like Lisa said, using visuals and videos and repetition. So.
0: I love the level of detail that you guys are really providing around what works. And I think this is the visual that everyone needs, especially if they're ever going to replicate, you know, or attempt to replicate, you know, some of these models that you've designed, Dr. Lisa. But what are your thoughts about, you know, the intense emotionality that may come at them when they are in the regular neurotypical world, if you will, and someone's disappointed or someone gets angry or someone yells or somebody, you know, reacts? What is the typical, if there is a typical response across the spectrum, what might that be like for them to experience the intense emotionality of someone else outside themselves?
1: I mean, it can be varied, right? That could make somebody on the spectrum want to shut down and kind of not say anything and really wait to get home and kind of talk to their families about it. I think written communication seems to be a much better way than a verbal communication. I find a lot of our young men and women communicate better in written form, in text form. Sometimes I can't believe it's the same person that's texting me, that's speaking to me, and the level of the depth of the conversation is just, again, much, much more sophisticated and much more, insightful in writing than able to verbally express it. So I would give the person a chance to be able to communicate, maybe not right away, but maybe, what do you think about, verbally? I mean, a written response. How did that make you feel? Because that definitely can bring up you get a much better idea. I think that I see our guys in general, they lack self-esteem And so they take criticism or feedback in a very personal way. It's hard for them to accept it. It's hard for them to feel like they disappointed or didn't do something well. And that also leads to a lot of distress. I can see that. But on the other hand, when it's done well and they have a couple of our young people have passed the New York City food handler's license, for instance, that was a tremendous boost of confidence that they didn't think they could do. You know, one of the young men did not have a high school degree and thought he was not intelligent. He's super intelligent, hyper intelligent, and was able to, and that's not an easy exam to pass. They had to go online, take the online process, and then go down to a testing center and take it. And I think, you know, passing that, like doing that, let him know, wow, if I could do that, I can do something else. So boosting the confidence, you know, boosting the self-esteem, believing in the individual really goes a long way. But it's patience. It's a lot of patience, but it's very well worth it. I would say you will have employees for life. You will have employees for life. They are not looking for another job. There's a high degree of satisfaction in coming to work. During COVID, they were very upset that the bakery had to close for a period of time, even though they were going to get unemployment benefits from being home. They didn't care. They didn't want the paycheck. They wanted to come to work.
0: Wow. That's amazing. That's absolutely amazing. Well, we are going to take a quick break. And on the other side of this break, we're going to delve a little deeper into some of the myths and assumptions that exist in the world today around autism spectrum, and also the church's role in supporting individuals on the spectrum. We'll be right back.
3: Are you struggling in your walk with Christ? Do you want to rediscover your reason for living, the person you were created to be? Renewing You, a priest, a psychologist, and a plan, gives you the keys to unlock areas of your life that hold you back from fully experiencing the renewal and transformation God has in mind for you. Co-authored by a priest and a psychologist, Father Nicholas and Dr. Roxanne Lowe, Renewing You combines principles of spiritual growth with psychological tools to help you become your best.

0: pop culture, but today you're getting real facts from two experts and a mother who's started some just incredible nonprofits to help prepare a future and a path for those with autism spectrum. We are joined by Dr. Lisa Liberatore and Dr. Kimberly Reyes-Giordano. Just before the break, we were talking a lot about detection, early detection, and the intricacies of working with individuals with autism. And I know we mentioned one of the earlier assumptions or myths that a lot of, you know, pop psychology talks about, you know, of you know, the assumption that people with autism don't want to be connected to or don't desire that connection. And you bursted it. And that's beautiful. I'd love to know, just from your, you know, experience in working with these kids and adults, you know, and families and people who are associated with these ministries and organizations, what are the assumptions that they come in with that you are seeing, you know, on a consistent basis that you really want listeners to know about?
1: I think that, you know, one of the things, you know, Dr. Lisa and I talk a lot to families and staff about, especially I think as our individuals get older, is that there are quite a bit of misconceptions. And I think one of the first is that, you know, we're mixing sometimes personality traits with things that this person is trying to overcome, right? Deficits, if you would, you will, right? So someone is, you know, slower at a task, or, you know, is repeating themselves and has a particular script of language that they engage in when they meet a new person. And they go, oh, that's just so-and-so. Now, while it is a part of that person's repertoire, it's not who they're destined to be, right? I think that one of the myths that I would always like to bust is that, you know, these things are permeable. We can change these things. We can help these people be beyond where they are now. So I would say that that's one of the bigger misconceptions, that they cannot learn new things, because as people get older, we've apparently become static, right? And immovable, but that's not necessarily true. So I would say that is a huge one. And then I think the other one is, and we talk about this a lot, is, you know, sometimes you will see some behaviors that, you know, are not socially acceptable, right? Whether for a particular environment or with particular people. And these behaviors don't come from malice, generally speaking. They come from a lack of understanding the social norms and the cues and what's acceptable, right? And so busting that myth that, you know, someone's not trying to be naughty. It's that they don't know. And we have, it's our job and it's our responsibility to really help inform them, right? This is an appropriate thing to do when we're on a bus or in a restaurant, right? So those would be, I think, two of the big myths that I think about and look at, especially as people get older. Lisa?
2: I mean, I also think that a lot of medical things are missed, and they're attributed to autism. And I that's one of the things that we're constantly saying every day. So that behavior is medical. If there's, especially if there's an increase of a certain behavior, that's medical until proven otherwise. And we'll always say, how was the sleep? Oh, the person was waking up, you know, three or four times last night. This person seemed to be using the bathroom, needing to use the bathroom multiple times. This person, you know, so it's medical until proven otherwise. And one of the things that we'll constantly see is that our guys and young ladies do not report things to the caregivers at the stage at which most people would say, I have a problem here. Could you look at my foot? I've got a blister here on the bottom of my foot. Or, you know, so acid reflux, sleep, GI issues. Those are the biggies. And then a lot of our young men and women have a lot of sensory sensitivities. So it's not that they don't want to socialize, but certain environments will be very unpleasant and painfully unpleasant, like overcrowded places, screaming babies, certain lighting, certain, you know, so, but not everything. Like it all doesn't make sense. You know, go into a loud Mission Impossible movie with loud music and loud sounds, like that's totally fine. That sound is okay. But going to a diner where the person is clearing the dishes off the next table and just kind of throwing

0: them into the, to clear off the table and the metal and metal, that could be, you know, horrible. And so some of the stereotypic behaviors that Dr. Kim is talking about, you'll see those heightened a lot, but that's because the person is uncomfortable. It's not autism. Right. They don't have the language to say, this is really bothering me. So it'll come up in more slapping or like this, soothing, self-soothing to overcome a really discomforting feeling that's coming from the environment or person, et cetera.
1: So that's a great segue into, oh, go ahead, Dr. Kimberly.
2: Just one thing that I want to also highlight from before as well is, you know, a lot of our individuals, unfortunately, they lack the emotional language, right? The language that details, I'm feeling uncomfortable, I feel sick, I feel nauseous, right? I feel sad, I feel unhappy. They don't know how to connect the feelings with the emotional language. So like Lisa's saying, in terms of, you know, the uptick maybe in the stereotypies that we might see, right? They're not getting married with the language that's necessary for them to self-advocate for the thing that is, you know, needs to be rectified. And I would say that, you know, we had a conversation recently, Dr. Lisa and I, about them missing and us trying to really help build that strength up about self-advocating. I don't feel good. I don't like this, you know, because that language is, the emotional language is a huge part of the communication deficit for many. So,
1: and so that's something they're still learning, that you guys are trying to permeate and teach.
2: Yeah. And it's harder to teach that, I think, right? That this feeling goes with that word.
1: Right. So the segue, I had an email question that had come in previous to the show, and it was from a mother who talked about her child in Sunday school in the Orthodox Church. And she said that, you know, her big question was, you know, help, my daughter has been diagnosed on the spectrum and she struggles in Sunday school anytime they start singing. And all the kids are laughing and having fun, and my daughter is covering her ears and begins rocking. And she said, I'm caught because I want her to be in Sunday school, but I fear she's uncomfortable. Do I continue to take her? Like, what do I do? So I'd love your thoughts on that.
0: So she's uncomfortable in the Sunday school with the children singing?
1: Yes. Children, like whenever they break out in song.
2: From a therapeutic standpoint, I mean, one of the things I love the most about like what I do for a living is that there's not a really one answer. There's many different ways we can go about it. If it's very important to the family and they value being in church, right? And they want to be a part of this community and they want their child to be a part of the community, we can work on desensitization, right? Which is the idea that we can help someone acclimate in small increments to something that is or can be quite overwhelming for them, right? So it could be as easy as, you know, we're gonna sit in here for 30 seconds while the kids are singing loudly, and then we're gonna go outside for 5 minutes. Gonna come back for 30 seconds, go outside for 5 minutes. On the broad opposite spectrum, you could say, this is not the battle I want to face right now. We have a lot of other overwhelming things. And so maybe it's a pause, right? We'll revisit when and if we can come back. So there's no real right answers. A lot of what I tell parents when I go and I help them decide what to do and how to do it is I go, it's not my family. It's not my house. It's your job to tell me what's important to you and for my job to clinically guide you to a solution that works with the philosophy and the barriers of your own family. Really just depends on what families want out of things, what they see for their child, for themselves.
1: That's somewhere they want to be. Those are things that, you know, become the skill that you desensitize them to. And eventually in small increments, they get there over time.
0: We've definitely seen that many times, even as adulthood, there was a young man who would just totally take apart the dentist's office. There was no way to go to a dental appointment. He would have to wait to be sedated under general anesthesia. And the dentist that we work with, which I wish everybody could go to him, but he's only in New York. But it just shows you the commitment from the family, a family of dentists. And they desensitized Jack. You know, it took a few visits just to come to the office and see the equipment and hear the sound. And And we got a great video, Jack. And matter of fact, for Halloween, Jack dressed up as Dr. Furlano. He said, what do you want to be? He's like, Dr. Furlano. I mean, like, for him to want to dress up as a doctor, a dentist, like, that's not going to happen. Yeah. Like, that would never, that's a miracle.
1: Yeah. And I think this is such an important lens for people to know what part they can play, what role they can play in sort of being what others need, you know, and sort of having a compassion for other people's experience. And I think so often, you know, the world has sort of come to a place of it's all about me and we don't look at the needs of others. And so that's just a beautiful example of really considering what role we play in supporting people that we work with or work around, whether it's a ministry leader, you know, in church, in schools, in the work world. I think we don't really ever stop to think, what accommodation could I make in order to sort of help this individual navigate this journey just a little bit easier and to make their world and burden a little bit lighter. And so speaking of that, I'd love to talk a little bit about what the church's role has been in supporting these ministries. Obviously, for people who don't know you, Dr. Lisa, you're in the Greek Orthodox Church in the Hamptons. We've been lucky and honored to be there with you guys a couple of times now. And so maybe you could share with our listeners a little bit about the role of the church in supporting you and how the community has even responded to these programs with their own involvement.
0: Mm-hmm. Well, Father Alex, who's the senior priest of our church, met Michael when he was just a baby. He actually did the 40-day blessing and baptized Michael. And once Michael, we started to bring Mike to church, it was pretty obvious that he was having a difficult time, but I wanted to bring him to church, obviously, as a family, young family. And so what Dr. Kim said, that's what I would do, bring him in for a little bit and take him out. My husband and I would tag team. One would stay with Alexander, one would stay with Mike. And the people in the church, when he was making noise, it was somebody turned around and said something. Of course, as a young mom, you always go, oh, no, you know. And he said, I don't stop right now. Children, I want to hear the children crying in church. I want to hear the families. This is what we are about. And you stay right where you are, you know. And so I do think it starts from the leadership. And that's always my first advice when somebody says, what can I do? I said, it really starts with the leadership. If they want it to happen, they set the tone. Alexander became an altar boy. Michael wanted to be an altar boy. How are we going to do that? By working on a Saturday, you know, the day before liturgy and kind of helping Michael and letting Alexander be his sort of mentor. The other young boys that were altars, if anybody made fun of Mike, someone else would say, that's our friend, you know, so it just that culture. And when Michael got older and things got more challenging, and I think, you know, everybody, many people know my story that when Michael turned 19, he really had a crisis, as affects a lot of young men and women, late onset puberty. I don't even recognize him. He went from a very you know, an individual who would say, yes, whatever you want, basically go along to, you know, an angry young man. So difficult, so uncharacteristic that we couldn't manage him at home. We couldn't keep him safe and others safe around him. That's how bad it was. So he went into a crisis home in Long Island, which is for four people, 2-to-1 ratio. And Father Alex and Father Constantine at the time visited him at the crisis home and said, you know, I want you to know we love you and we just hope you get better. And Michael gave, you know, again, one of these big, big hugs to Father Alex, almost crushed him, you know, hugging him. And, you know, it's just like, we're not abandoning you. We're here for you. And so when we had the idea of let's try to create an alternative residential model to group homes, because group homes are certainly a safety net that needs to happen. You know, both parents got killed in a car accident or something horrible happened. That's what the other young man was living there for. It's just a safety net. But it's not every parent's dream. And when you go to see group homes, what you many times see are run-down homes, Staff are not compensated properly. So people are not engaged. There's not an individual approach to the people in the home. You don't get to choose who lives with you in the home. You don't get to choose your staff. So we approached the Father Alex and Father Constantine at the time, who became a priest, and said, would you be the first faith-based supportive partner in creating a sort of a legacy program so that when parents are no longer around, the church represents a continuation of their mission and ministry and vision and beyond the lifetime of the parents? And of course, Father Alex and Father Constantine said yes, not knowing what they were saying yes to, right? Just like, yes, we're here next to you, whatever that means. And, you know, I'm hard to say no to, right? I don't like it anyway, but they said yes. And so what the church has done, and I think is pretty remarkable and why we hope to be inspire other faith-based communities to do what we're doing, is to be an anchor to a group of homes that are in the neighborhood, but not in a gated community, but throughout the neighborhood, close enough that you can be a built-in friendship network. Each of the homes has three or four individuals in the home with a live-in caregiver. And they come to the church every day for a period of time because our church has created, we've created, but the church has given us the space to create community classes. And the community classes are everything that our guys say they want to learn because we're committed to lifelong learning. You don't stop learning. No one stops learning. So they wanted to learn sign language, and they have acting classes and music and cooking, of course, and global cuisine, which is taught by the older ladies in the church. So, like, the churches keep all these people in our church really are committed to a philanthropic mandate. That's one thing that you're going to find in churches, people who want to have an active ministry. And those things are what exists in a vibrant, robust, faith-based community. And we have 9 residents. They're not Greek Orthodox. They're of every denomination, but, Michael is Greek Orthodox. And so is one of the other young men, but everybody wants to go to church on Sunday. And they take up, I was counting our guys and some of the parents who now come because of their coming, and then the staff who comes. I mean, we're like sometimes 20% of the individuals in the church, right?
1: Kids are in these homes that you guys have provided. And then they all come in during the week and participate in these classes that help them continue to learn. And then they have these homes they can go back, and they also have the business where they can sort of help produce and raise funds as well. This is an incredibly well thought out mission. And I'm sure, you know, if there are other churches and clergy, you know, or philoptical leaders listening to this and they would want information on how to maybe recreate something similar, you know, where would they be able to reach out to you for more information on how to get this model into their communities?
0: I mean, for your listeners, I would just have them email me directly and say, you know, that, you know, the Lowe's, we heard you on the Lowe's, because I think somebody who really wants, it starts with parents, right? Parents with a relationship with their clergy, and it's of every denomination this works for everybody. We've had 2 rabbis that have come, a Catholic priest from up Scarsdale. Like, this works for any faith-based community, as long as they're committed to interdenominational, you know, they don't want to push any one religious agenda. That wouldn't be right. But in saying that, one of our residents, Jenna, whose parents she was raised Catholic, but not really practicing. Mm-hmm. And she's been coming to church now for 3 years, and she's done readings and everything else. She came to me two weeks ago, and she said, I have something very important to tell you. And I said, what? She said, I want to join the Orthodox Church. And I said, really, Jenna? I said, are you sure? Did you talk to your family? She said, oh, yes, they're very supportive. She says, I feel close to God.
1: Oh, how beautiful. Oh, how beautiful. That just makes everything you've done. icing cherry on top. We had a comment that just came in to YouTube, and it's from a woman named Patricia, and she says, "I have Asperger's. I know it's called something different now. And one thing I could never stand is people finding out and then deciding for themselves what I can and cannot do. And it feels as though my entire existence has been pathologized since this diagnosis. Any words of wisdom to share with Patricia from either of you in relation to that?"
0: I mean, Jenna says it all the time. She said, you know, "I have autism, and autism doesn't have me. That's not right. All I'm about." And I think it's up to the individual on the autism spectrum to say that, right? So I've seen some people who I feel use autism as a reason for why they can't. And I see some people with autism feel that it's their superpower, and that's something that they're proud of, and it helps them be very focused on something and very detail oriented. So it really, I think the individual has the opportunity to have their own narrative, whatever that is. And if you tell people the way it is, they will believe you. We presume competence, right? We presume competence. We talk about this all the time. Believe that it can be done. Give the person a chance, but understand what we have to do to support them to make them as successful as possible in whatever it is that they want to do.
1: I love that. Dr. Kimberly, any words of wisdom as well in the final few minutes of our show?
2: Sure. I would say that, you know, I want to encourage parents, caregivers, family members, right, that as you help support that individual with autism on their life's journey, that life is not always linear, right? Just like it isn't for many of us, right? Every day is not the same. There won't always be a win, right? There might be regression and things slide back, right? But I think you always want to try to keep the needle moving, right? In the right direction. Keep looking forward, put one foot in front of the other, and tackle the next thing, right? It can feel very bleak, but the winds are there, and you just keep looking for them.
1: I love that hope and that just beautiful foundation of confidence that you both give to anyone who's listening and who may have a family member who struggles. I'd love for you both to maybe shed light on local resources that may be available or national websites that help. Obviously, I wish that everyone lived in the New York region just so they could take part in this amazing ministry and nonprofits that you've created. But where would you send people who say, you know what, I went on Autism Speaks and I did the assessment, and yeah, it's kind of looking like it's going in that direction. Where do we find help? What do we do next? Like, what's step one, two, and three?
2: I think you want to start. So the CDC. Oh, sorry, Dr. Lisa, do you want to go?
0: Go ahead. Go first. I'll chime in.
2: Oh, so the CDC has a really nice link under the page, "What is Early Intervention?" from the CDC, and we can help provide the, you know, URL and so forth. But what it does is it goes by state or territory, and it tells you how to contact early intervention, right, and what the methodology is. And I believe it links you to that state's particular resources, because early intervention is a great first step, right? It's either free or low cost. You're able to get your child evaluated, right? Like Lisa said, with a psychologist, it's usually a whole team approach. So it's a psychologist and allied or related providers, right? Like a PTOT, speech, et cetera. And, you know, even if that doesn't produce anything, but you're still concerned, the best part about also early intervention is it's not a one and done thing. You can revisit it, right? So every 6 months, you can ask for another evaluation, right? So that if things are getting missed, right? Because they're using normative data, right, to tell us where kids should be. And sometimes kids don't fall into that perfect little, you know, range. And so if you give it a little bit more time, right, that you continue to, you know, follow up. But Dr. Lisa and I were talking about a lot of it being like, as a parent, trust your gut, right? Like if something seems amiss, continue to investigate. And earlier is always, I mean, all of the research will tell us earlier is always going to be better, right? To try to make a concerted effort to figure out what's happening.
1: If you wouldn't mind sending us those URLs after the show, that'd be great for anybody who reaches out. And in our final minute, Dr. Lisa, any other thoughts on that?
0: I think the Autism Society of America has chapters everywhere. In our local chapter, they provide free, it's a very minimal cost to join, like $20, which can also be waived, but they provide a lot of free opportunities for parents to get together and have opportunities to go to movies or different venues that otherwise they would have a hard time going to, and kind of desensitizing. And I think that's really helpful. And then the Autism Science Foundation is very much of a very trustworthy, scientifically validated information on autism. So I mean, there's a lot of things that parents are sold, snake oil and all kinds of crazy things. Yes. And so I appreciate the Autism Science Foundation and their evidence-based approach.
1: Yeah. I love it. Well, thank you guys so much. I told you this was going to go really fast, and it did. It does. I have like 5 more things I'm dying to ask. But as always, we're going to have you on again, in the coming months. So thank you both for joining us and for your pearls of wisdom tonight.
0: Thank you.
2: Thank you. Have a good night.
1: Thank you. We are also wanting to thank Matushka Trudy for always producing this show with her. You can never see her behind the scenes, but she's got this great, big, beautiful smile and presence of joy. And so in your hearts, just thank her tonight. And Simon Nelson, who runs our YouTube page, they always do such a great job. So thanks for joining us tonight. And we'll be right back next Tuesday, 8 p.m. Eastern Standard Time. And join us for a brand new Live with the Lows.
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2: Orthodox Women in the Healing Ministries was founded in 1992 with the mission of providing support to Orthodox Christian women who work in the medical and healing professions. Each year, it hosts a retreat at the Holy Dormition Monastery in Ribes Junction, Michigan. Here is just one of its many retreat lectures.
3: In the name of the Father, and the Son, and the Holy Spirit, Christ is in our midst. It's a great joy to be here. I'm challenged in a new way. In fact, when Monica asked me to consider this, I don't know. And then as I let it sort of simmer and percolate, I said, well, you know, I think if I say yes, this will be a new challenge in my recovery. And the hope and the prayer is that it's a good challenge, not only for me, but for you. So I want to thank Monica, I thank Mother Gabriella, who just dashed out, but for the opportunity. We're baptizing this room. This is a new baptism found for this group and for others that will utilize the space, I'm sure, for their own spiritual edification of God's glory. I wanted to say a few things in regards to Mother Gabrielle and I. She mentioned a little bit about me. I was born and raised in Detroit. Those of you who know Detroit in Eastern Market, the Romanian Orthodox Cathedral was there. It was torn down under condemnation in the 50s, and they built a jail where the cathedral was. It was very beautiful. As a kid, I grew up there. My great-grandfather and grandmother came here in 1912, from Transylvania, from Timișoara. They were and first went to St. Louis, Missouri, unbeknownst to me at the time, even growing up, until I was assigned the parish in St. Louis. And a couple old-timers came up and said, well, we know your grandparents. We knew your great-grandparents. And I said, really? And they shared that with me. They grew up across from the cathedral. They moved to Detroit, and St. George Cathedral, the Romanian cathedral there, the Romanian archdiocese, they started a grocery store. And my grandparents and great-grandparents lived in the back, my father, my uncle. And then we moved the cathedral moved to Southfield. And so my formation, good and bad and ugly, is within an Orthodox indigenous group that comes from a traditional Orthodox country. And it was really a wonderful experience. Just to give you a little context, it was a cocoon that saved me, if you will, from the wiles of the world for a long time. And I think for many others in that same situation. What I found fascinating is as growing up in the 50s and the 60s, I saw the ethnic bubble, the Romanian community, and no doubt the other Orthodox communities were being challenged because as a generation go, you lose your language. And then you start the temptation to lose your culture. And along with that comes losing your identity. And I was driven in the 60s when there was kind of a move to disengage from Western religious thought and ideas to embrace Eastern or Far Eastern ideas, the rise of neo-Gnosticism and New Age and so on. So I said, Lord, this is something. I'm in high school, I'm doing artwork, but I need to know my faith in a deeper way. I grew up within the church educational system, diocesan camps and church camps in the summer at the parish, but it wasn't enough. I always wanted to know why. I didn't enter the priesthood because of wanting to be a priest. Although there's a couple of stories, there backstories, but I think better for another time. But my drive was to understand my faith tradition and what makes us so different than Protestants or Roman Catholics. So I proceeded to, in terms of my educational journey, I proceeded to go to Western Michigan University to study jewelry. I was trained as a jeweler from eighth grade on, studying stones, casting in silver and gold. At the University of Western in Kalamazoo, I not only developed that deeper, and then I showed I was very interested in sculpture, bronze casting and carving. So somehow God was talking inside of me, and it said, you need to put to the signs and symbols and images, you have to put in context. You have to be able to know the different faith traditions, the world religions. So I was a comparative religion major. And as a result, I got to know, it was kind of interesting, and even today it applies even more. The group, comparative religion group, was very small, but at the same time, it dealt with religion and feminism, religion and the environment, religion and Black Power movement, and racism, religion, and Marxism. And so all these things that we hear about today in the political and social and cultural arena really were a blessing because it gave me a context, it gave me a foundation. However, I was not, what's the word? I wasn't fed. I came there to study Orthodox Christianity, discovered they're really good at in Western European thought and religion, Reformation tradition, the Roman Catholic tradition. And I went to the Medieval Institute, did postgraduate work there for a while, and then I went to St. Vladimir's for 3 years. Well, actually, 3-year program that turned into more than three. But it was great. Father Meindorf, Father Schmemann, I met Father Georges Filarovsky, although he wasn't my professor. And I was fed in a way that I couldn't have been otherwise. So my educational component was in place. My artwork stopped, and I went to St. Louis, Missouri, and served there for many years. And along the way, I knew my mother knew my father, my grandparents knew Mother Alexandra, Princess Ileana. I knew the nuns when their transfiguration, there was like three nuns there. And then as I was coming from New York to St. Louis to Detroit, I'd stop and spend the night or pray with the community. At the same time, Archbishop Nathaniel was received in the Archdiocese. And, monastic life was a beginning. Father Roland Braga, that was the soul, a blessed memory. I came to the States, and this formation, this component of the monastic element was strong in my life. I wanted to say also that, as just a little context in the background, I have two children, they're in their 30s, and I started PhD work in St. Louis University in historical theology. However, juggling a lot of coconuts, sometimes they get dropped, so the dissertation was never finished. And it was a great experience because it gave me insight and information where I couldn't find it on a local level. So in the meantime, I always loved sports, and I played sports. And one of the stories is that when I was a kid, And we used to ice up the rink back in the 50s. You put water in the backyard and it stayed frozen all year. There was all season. There was no thawing and not. So my Roman Catholic friends were sports people. When I went to public school, all my Jewish friends were intellectual types. So I did sports. I played hockey and I loved it. I played baseball, football. And I said to my mother, I said, Mom, I think it's really, I want to play hockey on an organized team. And it was close to the Detroit State Club, where the Detroit Red Wings would practice and all kinds. There's only about three or four rinks at the time in the Metro Detroit area. And my mother said, well, you got to ask your mom. All right. Hey, Dad, what do you think? He goes, ask your mom. what I proceeded to do is ask her, and she says, okay, we'll go. We'll go there. And I go there, and you know, a fight breaks out. And back in the day, there's no helmets. When you're growing up, they used to take phone books. I don't, you know, we still don't have phone books, sorry. Took phone books and used them for your shin pads, and use baseball gloves and use football helmets. I mean, this just was. So the fact is, when you're playing a game, no one's wearing helmets. There's very little padding, and a fight breaks out. And before you know it, there's blood on the ice. And no, this ain't happening. No way. I wasn't sharp enough to say, Mom, I could grow a beard and, you know, the scars wouldn't show. But the fact is, because of that no, I continued to play hockey, but not in an organized way. But I did ask her, I said, Mom, why not? She said, it's too violent. I said, really? Okay. Well, then what can I do? And she said, play football. Well, I did. Unfortunately, two accidents later, by the time I graduated from high school, my dream was to be like playing professional sports. Well, my injuries just began early on, and so it didn't happen, and I devoted all my time, talent, and energies to comparative religions and art history and regular history. So that being said, I started in the late 80s in St. Louis. I brought my kids when they were mini-mites, 5, 6 years old, to skate. And they, one loved it, one just thought it was great to put the uniform on and hated it. But then I realized, you know, I think it's about me. You know, I kind of came back around on this. I want to skate. So the next year I started skating. Since 89 to 17, I was skating. And what I wanted to share with you in that context is that jump ahead to 2017, and I have this accident. As maybe you know, maybe you haven't known, I don't know if you've heard about it or not, but I was paralyzed from the neck down, and I could not move. And I said, wow, my life is entirely different. I always moved at a high speed. And I know I was getting older and slowing down. Yeah, but the injury, paralyzed from the neck down for a period of time. Fortunately, it wasn't a complete paralysis. But everything changed. So I wouldn't say it's a baptism by fire, but in a sense, yes. So what I wanted to do is to go through and use the PowerPoint kind of is just a backdrop and context. And I wanted to share with you tonight the accident. The miracle off ice, if those of you who follow hockey, in the 80s when the U.S. beat Russia, it was called the miracle on ice. And when I got hurt, some reporter who thought, well, this is cool. Let's do a story, human interest story of a priest hockey player who was paralyzed. It's going to grab some revenue and stream of some papers. I don't know if it did, but so I thought about this. It really is not a miracle on the ice. It was a miracle off the ice for a variety of reasons. So I entitled our talk, tonight and the overarching things, miracle offerings. And so when I was talking to Monica, she said, well, Father, why don't you talk about your accident, your recovery in the present day? And I'm still thinking, how do you do that? I mean, again, I wrestled with it. And she's very kind, and probably with the help of Mother Gabriella, maybe not, but she said, well, why don't you use the quotes from 2 Corinthians chapter 12 of St. Paul? And I wanted to read that to you, but the two lines she pulled out, I think it's verses 8 and 9, my grace is sufficient for you, my strength is made perfect in weakness. I think those are very powerful truths, and in a way, it's like an arrow that goes right to the heart of the matter. Because God's grace, which is, you know, this what more do you need, right? My grace is sufficient for you. It's the presence of the living God within us, around us, and through us, personally and as a community. And secondly, my strength is made perfect in weakness. I think of the line of John the Baptist. He says, I have to receive in order for the one who received me to make himself present. And I think to some extent it's applicable for all of us, for God to be strong, for God to be with us, as we say, and understand all your nations and submit yourself. We ourselves have to be weak. And so we kind of maybe develop that a little bit. Think about it, maybe even talk about it. But the fact is I thought this prayer of the Holy Trinity would really encapsulate with the icon of Abraham's hospitality, the kind of focus that's essential. The Father is my hope. The Son is my refuge. The Holy Spirit is my protector. All Holy Trinity, glory be to you. And now my art history may be a little weak here, but I believe that if I remember this correctly, the Holy Spirit, as you're looking at the icon, is on the right. God the Father is in the center, and on the left that we see at the right hand of the Father is the Son. We see a kind of altar table there, right? And there's this chalice, and it's just somehow iconic of what our teaching is, visually in a nutshell, and how we live liturgically and sacramentally in order to grow in the life of Christ and to know God the Father through the Spirit. What's really important too, and I selected this because it drives me, is that we are Trinitarian beings, personally and collectively or communally, and we really have a real simple message. We have an incarnational platform. If God, if Christ, the Logos, Christ our Lord, wasn't born and lived and died for our salvation through his life, creating death, and resurrection, ascending to heaven, sending down the Father, as we say in the Creed, we simply would not have the identity that we do. And as we all know, the identity may come through culture and nationality and social economic context, race, and so on. But ultimately, the Christian culture, the Orthodox Christian culture, is a one that's grounded in the life of Christ. We're God-centered, Christ-like, and Spirit-filled beings. So for me, the Trinity really encapsulates that. In fact, as an aside, when people say, Father Dimitri, are you a Republican or a Democrat? Don't think I want to go into that at coffee hour. May disrupt the whole atmosphere, which I know has had in the past. And it doesn't get any smoother as things get more polarized. But I just said, you know what? No, I'm a Trinitarian with an incarnational platform. Now we just have to find somebody that will take that into the political arena. And not distort it or get bought off. You know, this is that being said, I wanted to move to the, let's see here if I get when we're doing this. So as I said, I mentioned earlier, the local observer paper, which is a suburban paper chain, and each suburb has their version. They all put out the Miracle on Ice. Well, as we've said, it's not a miracle. It's a miracle off ice. And being back on the ice, or even getting there, was amazing. Mother did say, she says, you know, Father Dimitri is going to speak more personally. Now, this was a challenge and part of my hesitation. I don't, number one, like to talk about my own life in a private way with too many people and in this public arena. But then again, you know, here it is. You're broken in a public arena. And now people are curious, and it hits the newspaper, and it goes on. Inside Edition did a piece out of New York for the Facebook or whatever, the internet, the local stations, Channel 2, Channel 4. It's like, my God, you know, really? What? I mean, I'm not the only one that's broken. We all have our aches and pains. We all have our crosses to carry. Why, Lord, me? I mean, this in itself is perplexing. And to prepare to say something tonight, I think I have to be ruthlessly honest to share with you my struggle, because who cares? Okay, you know, join the club. I got a bad foot, I got a bad back. I met a lady not too long ago who had 12 back surgeries, and because she has a degenerative vertebrae and her spinal cord's falling apart. But she's had the strangest position. And she was very proud of it. And I said, does it bother you? She says, no. I said, I'm humbled because I thought maybe I had a problem. I had a couple of surgeries. She had 10 or 12. So this Miracle on Ice is great for selling papers, but it's really misleading, which we all know, newspapers, media, you know, they don't always hit the mark. Let's see here. All right, so this is two verses from 2 Corinthians 12, but I want to read the whole thing from St. Paul, from the scriptures, because it's really important that some of us who know it. This is St. Paul is, in fact, this reading is for the feast of St. Peter and Paul, and it goes as such. And lest I should be exalted above measure by the abundance of the revelations, a thorn in the flesh was given to me, a messenger of Satan to buffet me, lest I be exalted above measure. Concerning this saying, I pleaded with the Lord three times that it might depart from me. And he said to me, my grace is sufficient for you, for my strength is made perfect in weakness. Therefore, most gladly, I will rather boast of my infirmities, that the power of Christ may rest upon me. Therefore, I take pleasure in the infirmities, in the reproaches, in needs, in persecutions, in distresses, for Christ's sake. For when I am weak, then I am strong. This is very powerful. In fact, if you read even in a larger, before that, the first verses of chapter 12, Paul talks about this vision he has, or of somebody he knows that was caught up in the third heaven. So this exaltation he's referring to is these visions, and the balancing component is this thorn in the flesh. Father Hopko and many others discuss what is this thorn in the flesh, referencing a number of things. It could be the Israelites were giving Paul problems because he jumped ship. It could be because of some theological issues he was struggling with the Corinthians. And it seems to be a more traditional view or common is that the thorn in the flesh was that he had some physical ailment. And I'll go with that one because it fits me at the moment. But what's really important is that we recognize there's a relationship between the thorn in the flesh, God's grace, and how we become stronger by becoming weaker, which in the world it's really kind of a strange perception. Because, you know, in a dog-eat-dog society, the one who's got the gold makes the rules. They control the sense of power, the sense of managing the herd. And we have a different model in the church. We just simply have a different model, which is a Trinitarian model. So that being said, I just, again, to reiterate what encapsulate what I said, the accident, three talks, I'm going to focus tonight a little bit on the accident, this tomorrow about recovery, and then the present day and how I'm doing. Well, you can see to some extent how I'm doing, but inside, as I came in, someone said, "Oh, how are you doing, Father?" I said, "Well, you know, my father was in the bar and restaurant business, and I was raised in that." He says, "Image is half the game. So just, you know, look good, and it'll work." All right, so my story, this was, this is a quotation from, I was at the Detroit Medical Center, Rehabilitation Institute of Michigan, and there's a story behind that, but being there, I made such progress that there was 12 of us that were asked. I guess it was because it reinforced the hospital's efforts, its philosophy, and its success, that they asked 12 of us to give us our story. And they put it in a calendar, a wall calendar, with photographs of each one of us. An Eastern Market, and if you know about Detroit, it's kind of a renaissance, it's recovering. And down there, there's a lot of murals. So there was photographs in front of different murals for each one of us, and we have a story. So at this point, I think I'm going to sit down and just read this as you follow along. Father Dimitri fell in love with the game of hockey as a little boy. His passion for the sport carried over in adulthood. He played defense in an over 60 hockey league. However, on November 25th, 2017, the beloved parish priest at St. Thomas Orthodox Church in Farmington Hills sustained devastating spinal injury. Quote, "I got pushed into and held on the boards head first, and my neck broke." Father Dimitri said, quote, "I was completely numb from the head down. I couldn't feel anything but at the bottom of my feet," unquote. After surgery, Father Dimitri arrived at the Rehabilitation Institute of Michigan, RIM. Quote, "When I came in, I was completely unable to do anything for myself," he said. I couldn't care for myself. I couldn't feed myself. I couldn't dress myself. It was humbling. Father Dimitri completed months of rehab at RIM, relearning to walk, use his hands, and restore his independence. He continues to work out with a trainer weekly at the DMC's Fitness Center. And just like the title of the infamous hockey movie, Miracle on Ice, 8 months after his injury, Father Dimitri shocked his teammates when he joined them on the ice for a warm-up skate. However, he admits he's not ready to risk playing again. He says his Christian faith has been empowered and strengthened spiritually, mentally, and emotionally by the care and compassion of all those around him. It's been a long road to recovery, and he credits his progress to the RIM staff, family, and friends, calling them his team of angels. "It's a resurrection," quote unquote, Father Dimitri said. "Truly, I'm very grateful." So that is powerful. It's in a nutshell my story. But the challenge for me and for us tonight is to unpack it a little bit and to apply it to life's experiences. I wanted to show too, just as a that I really did play hockey. And this is I'm not just faking it. This is the 2017 championship team 6 months before. Great group of guys. The goalie in the center, we called him Rabbi. He wasn't a rabbi, but he could have been. He was a passionate Jewish boy that in dialogue more theology in the locker room with me than I did at the parish at coffee. And there was a few other fellas there that were quite articulate. But there was a great group of guys from all walks of life, and we did well that year. The Joe Louis Arena 2017, 3 months before my accident. The Joe was closed in April of 17, and this was in July. One of the older hockey players, that was the Sunday night league I was in. This is the Wednesday night league. The Sunday night league was 45 and over. This was 60 and over. And folks are skating in their 80s. In fact, Russ Bowman, whose son is the assistant trainer for the Red Wings today, arranged this with Mr. Sabota, the Zamboni driver at the Joe, before they closed it down and tore it apart. And so we got out there, we were on the ice, and it was a memento, and it even has greater meaning because it was a great joy. It was a kind of heavenly experience. And I look back and I think, well, you know what that quote in 2 Corinthians 12, I think, you know, I was sort of in my heavenly world when playing hockey before the thorn hit me inside. But just to say, there it was. That's not me, because, you know, we're not that important. But I went online to see if I could find a couple of pictures that kind of capture what happened. Just to say a word, when I was, it was about 5 minutes left to go in the game. We're down by a couple goals. I'm playing defense, and I'm coming around the net, and one of the players is coming after me, a forward from their team, and raises his stick like so. You know, familiar with the cross kick. He said, well, this is really, this is Saturday afternoon after Thanksgiving, November 25th, and we're getting away from our wives and our work, and whatever problems we have, and hopefully just leave them in the locker room. But for some reason, this guy was very aggressive, and as I played the puck, he played me. So instead of going around the net and crashing, maybe I should have, I cut back, and as I was going back, he slammed me into the boards, and I had spinal cord whiplash.

did it with consciousness, but I ended up, as I could see as I'm dropping, and then I started seeing white, and like, actually I had no strength whatsoever. And I, doctor said, did you black out? And I said, I don't think I did. Because I remember hitting that ice with my cage, it bounced, but I didn't know where I was. I was totally disoriented. And it was all white. And I went through an inventory. First, I said, where am I? This is not heaven. It doesn't, it's normal white light at the end of the tunnel. It's all white. And I go, I just couldn't figure out. And, you know, it was like, didn't expect it. And it's just like, what is going on? I could start to smell the ice. I could smell the cold and feel it in my face. And I said, it's the ice. And then I started doing, my defense partner said I was talking gibberish. You might have been. But I was trying to hear my voice. So I was doing an inventory. I said, talk to yourself. See what if you can comprehend, if you can hear. And that came through loud and clear. I could see the ice. I could smell it. I didn't lick it, but I said, well, I wonder if I can move my eyes and feel. And when I hit, my stick was up against my body in the boards, and it was then under me. And my hands were under me, and I could move my head, but I tried moving my shoulder. I couldn't. I couldn't move my hands. I couldn't feel my hands. Right about that time, an interesting, one of the opposition players came over. I think people thought it was okay, but I wasn't. And he happened to be a Greek Orthodox boy. He didn't know I was a priest. He subbed on occasion. We got to know each other since. He's been to my church. We've broken bread together. Great man, but he knew what to do. He did a protocol. And he realized I was in serious shape. So the word goes out, EMS comes, and they do an inventory then, and I can't feel anything. And what they do, in addition to what I tried, or my friend Matthew did, was to take my skates off and to run a pencil or pen, whatever they had, up the sole of my foot. And I could barely feel it. He goes, oh, you're okay. Okay, what's next? Should I get up and skate? So he takes me over to the hospital. And if you know the Metro Detroit area, there's a Beaumont hospital system, and they're buying up little hospitals along the way. So in Farmington Hills, there's Boxford Beaumont and the other option. That's where my primary care physician was out of that system. Or we could go to Garden City. And I think so. That's not first class. So we go there. And all of a sudden, I started feeling pain. And the pain was so profound. It was, I can't describe it in, other than by analogy. It was like a house on fire. My hands started to scream. All of a sudden, I could feel way beyond 10. It was like wearing, if you see heavyweight boxing matches, guys had big gloves on. My arms were like, I couldn't, they just, a heavy weight with toaster oven coils in it, turned onto the match, and it didn't go away. And so I get there in a tremendous pain. They start trying to give me drugs, the opiates or whatever, to morphine to calm it down. Nothing's really working. And somebody comes in, I don't remember a lot, two of my hockey players, buddies came in just to make sure I was okay, which I thought was phenomenal. It was meant a lot to me. And somebody from the staff says, well, you know, we got to cut your jersey, but I don't know. Should we? Can we? So what do you mean? Of course. Cut the jersey off. And then they took all my equipment off, and I the next day, I'm nagging here in another room, and another surgeon comes by from the Beaumont system. His name is Dr. Daniel Fahim, and he does a check on me, and, you know, Father, it's not looking good. I said, okay.

0: about. Number one is the value of you. I said, well, how about a surgery? Yeah. Well, next week or next month? And they'll go, yesterday. He says, you've got three vertebrae that are broken, one's crushed. And and it's swelling the spinal cord. And the longer you wait, the more damage it's going to become. And if you have any calcium deposits or whatever inside, it'll probably puncture, tear that, and cause even more damage. I said, okay. And then he says, you know, we know what you. I said, well, when I went to pastoral visits around me, he goes, no, you're at my church. Said, really? He goes, yeah, you were at the ordination of my parish priest. You're Orthodox? He goes, yeah. I'm Coptic Orthodox. I go to the church right next door to your church. I said, oh, my God. And then all of a sudden, I went, I said, yeah, I'm in for surgery. Then the rational side of my brain said, well, wait a minute. Just because he's an Orthodox Christian. Does he really know what he's doing? So I know a couple of people. Donna works in that Beaumont system, and two or three people that the family actually, the former priest at St. George Cathedral, Father John Yavash, whose daughter is a surgeon at the Beaumont. So my brother's right there by my side. I said, Mark, make some phone calls. Let's see if we can vet this guy. In the meantime, I called my friend Russ, who's 82 years old, and I said, Russ, do you know a good orthopedic guy from the Redlands? He goes, yeah. A good surgeon, he says, here's his name and number. And I tried reaching him, but I couldn't. So I said, you know, Lord, there's got to be a reason that all this happened, and I can't reach anyone else. Let's go with this. So the next day, I scheduled for surgery. It's about 3 in the afternoon. But the boy, I hear they do better at 5 in the morning or 6. 3 in the afternoon, that's after lunch, you might get the slows. All right, so it's out of my hands. I'm just completely wasted. And we're ready to go. We're getting prepped. And I didn't eat anything all day. And, so familiar with fasting, so it was okay. And I get the word, well, Dr. Fahin has an emergency. A hunter fell out of a tree from a tree blind, landed on his head, broke his neck, and he's got to address this one before we can get to you. So I said, well, okay. What time? Oh, about 6. 8:30 rolls around, and he shows up. And I go, wow. Everybody in the surgical department is gone, the staff for me. Lord have mercy. You're really, a challenging man. So what do I do? And I'm thinking, okay, we're ready to go. And the head nurse says after, Dr. Fahin showed up. And do you have any questions? I said, well, I do. Can we postpone it till tomorrow morning? No, you can't. I said, well, what would you do? He said, oh, he's a machine. He'll do fine. He'll do fine. He's like 40 years old, so. Pull on my ears. You can do those sort of things. So by 9 o'clock, we're ready to go. And Doc is really quite pastoral. He gets everybody together, and he asks any questions. And there's a couple. And then he says, Father, would you lead us in a prayer? Are you serious? A little voice in my head said, no, you do it. So I said, okay. I said, Lord, I don't know what I'm going to say. I'm drugged up. I'm in tremendous pain. But I'll give it a go. This prayer, a couple of days later, I said, my son, Vasilia, I said, how'd it go? He says, you hit the mark. Good. We go in. And then they give me the gas or whatever they do, and a count of 10 by 5, I'm out. I wake up in the morning, or late, it was late that morning, it was 1:30, I'm in my room. And the rest is not just history, but it's a couple things to share, too. I was there in the Beaumont hospital system for 1 week. before they, I got transferred to an acute care facility. And there's two choices that the Beaumont doctor said. Father Dimitri, we recommend U of M or REM. I said, what's REM? Rehabilitation Institute of Michigan. Well, where's it at? Detroit. Okay. Are they both good? Absolutely. I said, what about Beaumont? Like I said, U of M or REM. Now, I looked on that and I said, you know what? This is an interesting reality. Just a couple days before, whether word got out or not, this a nurse assistant or whoever she was trying to move me. You know, they're supposed to move you, lift up the sheets and slide you. Well, she grabbed my head, and she had another helper grab my feet, and I had to go to confession. I was extreme. I said, I'm kind of waking up, I'm a little foggy with the pain medication. I said, what are you doing? Over the movie, I said, well, are you sure? Yeah. And I shouldn't have said no. And she yanked on my neck, and it's like I let out a primal scream, a few choice words, and they weren't God bless you. So I said, get out of my room. And so when the doc said that, it registered in my head, this care, whether they heard about it or not, this facility doesn't know how to treat people with mild. So I said to the doc, I said, doc, you know, I don't know, what's the pros and cons? Well, you know, REM is in Detroit. He said, okay. And what about Ann Arbor? Well, it's kind of far away from family if you live in Detroit. I said, yeah. I said, well, what's the problem with Detroit? Well, it's Detroit. I said, I grew up in Detroit. I'm going to Detroit. I'm going to REM. And it was a great facility, but the point being is that that transition was December 1st. And from December 1st to January 23rd, I was starting to wake up and out of my neurological frozen state to begin to address everything, because I could do nothing. As I lay in bed, I had to relearn. Just had to relearn everything. I couldn't walk. I couldn't talk. I could talk, I'm sorry. But I couldn't move my hands. I couldn't feed myself. I couldn't dress myself. I couldn't bathe myself. This is not good. And what's interesting is that I'm going, somebody's got to wash me. And, you know, I was like a little embarrassed at first. You know, oh, yeah. They're pretty nurses. Some of them are okay. Some guys are there, but you know, you just gotta let it go. You got that famous saying of AA: let go and let God. So like that, I did it, and slowly but surely, things started to work out. But here's another type of this was the kind of hit this guy had, but it was on the glass and on the boards, and it was not good. So, hit from behind, held against the boards, I have a paralyzing injury, and my friends were in the locker room talking about this, and I captured their picture. This was, they're talking about philosophy and everything else, but this is before my injury. But just this, you know, I'm wondering, was it really just a thorn, or do I have it here, a thorn bush? And because you can see there's about 13 things here. Central cord syndrome, a crushed vertebra, spinal cord and neck surgery, and rehab and therapy, 3 weeks, and then I get an infection in the surgical area, and I got to go to Beaumont for 10 days. I'm there, and whatever they did, they didn't do right. I developed blood clots in my legs, and I had to be on Eliquis, I think is the name, for 60 days to see. And even now, I have to take little aspirins and things to make sure I don't get blood clot. Mm. Rehab and therapy, again, another 3.5 weeks at REM. And I ran out of insurance money, and I started to improve. And they were gearing me to go home. Then I go to rehab and therapy at Americus Manor in Livonia, for those of you who know the Detroit area. And that was like a glorified little folks. It was beautiful inside. They call it a rehab center. I was the youngest one there. One of the guys I befriended died in his sleep one night. I guess I would treat it as a compliment. There's always a group of people having breakfast. They invited me to the circle. I chose to join another circle, and this older lady said, "Hey, honey, where have you been? Why don't you get with us?" I said, "Well, I was dealing with those younger people over there, the girls and guys." "All those young girls, we know what to do." I said, "Okay, I'll see you tomorrow for breakfast." So, you know, it was entirely different, because when it ran, there was this caring reality and facility. There was a sense of always being attentive to the patient. At the other place was not always the case. So on February 9th, I go home. It's a 6 to 9 inch snowstorm. And my son and my sister, God bless them, chose not to support me going home right away. And I don't regret it, because when I got home, I said, "My God, somebody's got to cook for me now. And that's me. Somebody, I've got to dress myself, I've got to bathe myself," which I was starting to do anyways. But what was interesting is that I had realized, and a couple of my hockey buddies, retired carpenters, that came over, they made it safe in terms of bars in the bathroom and the stairway. So what was fascinating is that I realized, welcome back home, buddy. You don't have the support of a lot of people, and you've got to do it all by yourself. So home was, I started going, this was in February, OT, PT, occupational therapy, physical therapy at RIM. And then at the initial injury, but as one, Dr. Plagans of the Red Wings told me, he said, "Look, Father, if the ship is sinking, who cares if one of the engines is out?" Because they said, my arm is, I complain about it all the time. It was so bad, they said, "You have to do a reverse shoulder." And I said, "Oh, my God." And he said, "Are you sure?" And he says, "Well, I can't do it. So I recommend this other surgeon who does both. He does about 600 surgeries a year." I got a surgery done in November of 18, orthoscopic by Dr. Cohen. And I didn't get the reverse shoulder. And he didn't think it would work. And in fact, he says, "It's amazing. I can't believe you can do as much with your right arm." And because from what the MRI says and the x-rays, that's been your age, your health, and other factors, it worked. So I continued to do physical therapy after surgery for my arm. And now I work with two different trainers at two different centers, the Brazos Center and Triad. But my point is here is that this is not just one thorn. It's one very long thorn. And it's a lifestyle change. And the fact is and people have asked, and you probably see it, I put in a couple of these video movie clips from the news reports. The cool question is, like, are you going to return back to the ice? Well, I'd love to. But I go out there now, and I see the guys playing. And I get scared because I could feel their pain, and some of these guys older than me get bumped and they fall. And I said, I can't afford that. I've gone through 22 months of rehabilitation at this point. It's almost 2 years, so it's taken a lot of time and energy, not just with me, but my loved ones, staff, finances. I would be foolish to simply even obtain. Some people say you're crazy to even go on the ice and skate. But my doctors and my trainers have said, and therapists said, if you can do it, it's great to fire the nerves and to reawaken, because as you are injured, everything goes into lockdown mode, as you may, some of you may know from experience, personal or family. And everything that you have, takes months to open up again. So, and it becomes metaphors for the spiritual life, which is another time, not tonight. But just to give you the context and the setting of my story of the last 2 years, a couple quotes, and I'll end, and we can, maybe if you have any questions, we can take them up. "Now I rejoice in my sufferings for your sake, And in my flesh, I complete what is lacking in Christ's afflictions for the sake of his body, that is the church. Colossians 1:24. In 1 Peter, chapter 4, verse 1-2, since therefore Christ has suffered in the flesh, arm yourselves with the same thought. For whoever has suffered in the flesh has ceased from sin, so as to live for the rest of time in the flesh, no longer by human passions, but by the will of God. You know, some of these lines, it's like that you have to constantly revisit scripture. And at first you zip by something, it doesn't apply. But when you go through whatever you go through, all of a sudden you go, wow, this makes a lot of sense. So I think that's it. Let's just try one more. Well, these were my two doctors. Dr. Fiennes on the left, the Coptic Orthodox, and on the right is Dr. Robert Cohen. I didn't stay too long, I didn't know what happened, but Dr. Cohen must be a sign from God. Dr. Cohen, last name, if you realize you're not, means priest in Hebrew. So, but he's not a priest, but he's a great, great surgeon. Both of them are. So that's it for tonight that I have, just to give you a sense of my journey and what I'm wrestling with. And if you have any questions, I'd be more than glad.
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2: Mommy, if God made everything, who made God? 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

0: Everyday Orthodox with your host, Elisa Bialetich Davis. We get together on Sunday nights to meet everyday Orthodox Christians. 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
1: It is Sunday, December 17th, 2023, and we are live on Ancient Faith Radio. Welcome to Everyday Orthodox. I'm Elisa Bialetich Davis, and we get together here every Sunday night to meet another Everyday Orthodox Christian. You know, I like to think that we are building community through conversation. What better way to achieve unity in the church than by a sort of grassroots effort to get to know our brothers and sisters across jurisdictional lines and really regional lines, I think, are as big as jurisdictional lines. We're a big, big area over here in North America. But, you know, tonight I have a really especially interesting and fun guest. I'm so excited for you to meet him. But I do want to let you know, as always, you are invited to call in with questions. The number is 1-855-AF-RADIO. That's 1-855-237-2346. And if you call, Matushka Trudy Richter is here tonight producing the program, and she will answer your call and put you right through, and you can talk to our guest. So also, I'd like to let you know that, of course, Simon is here as well. He's making sure that the video goes through. We are live with video on YouTube and, of course, always archived on YouTube as well. We're also on the Ancient Faith Radio site. We're on the AFR app. We're on Facebook Live. We're all over the place. So if you can't find us, just look a little harder. We're everywhere. But all right, without any further ado, I'd like to introduce to you Father Patrick O'Grady. So Father Patrick is, he actually teaches at the Antiochian House of Studies. And if you're a regular listener, you've heard me talk about that before. I'm working on a master's there. And Father O'Grady teaches our liturgical theology courses, and they are just absolutely beautiful. I've heard that in a lot of places, liturgical theology is very much about rubrics and about the very specifics of how one does the liturgy. And of course, our course does cover that, but Father O'Grady also talks a lot about the theology of the liturgy of the sacraments, and it's been a beautiful experience. It's a very hard course, but it's a beautiful experience, and I'll say it's so good, many people take it more than once, mostly because they couldn't pass it the first time or the second time, but it is fantastic. So Father O'Grady also, he contributed to the Orthodox Study Bible. He's worked on some very beautiful liturgical texts. I'll have him tell you about it so that I don't mess it up, but he's an Orthodox priest, of course, and he's in the Antiochian Archdiocese, but he's been moving around a little bit, so I think he's in California right now. But he also wrote a really beautiful book with Ancient Faith Publishing, and it's called Come Let Us Worship. And that is like liturgical theology for the lay population, right? It's for those of us who are not going to be priests and not going to seminary and just want to have a better appreciation for the liturgy. I recommend you pick it up. It's a very beautiful little book. But all right, without any further ado, Father Patrick, mm-hmm. Welcome to the program.
2: It's a joy to be with you. I'm glad. Thank you, Elisa.
1: I'm so glad to have you on the show, Father. This is so lovely. But thank you very much. Now, I always start our show with a very simple question. Where were you born? Where does your story begin?
2: Oh boy. I don't know if you really want to know. I was born in New Jersey.
1: Right. That's so funny.
2: Bishop Thomas, our Antiochian bishop of Antiochian village in that area, he was from there too. And whenever we see each other, we just laugh. Yeah.
1: Well, it's funny.
2: I grew up in Montclair, New Jersey.
1: Wow, yeah. You've spent most of your life on the West Coast, though, right? Most of your adult life. So you're
2: That's correct. I came out west in the late 60s and never went back.
1: There you go. All right. So what was it like growing up in Montclair?
2: Well, it was Irish Catholic and Italian, Irish and Italian Catholics. I went to Catholic schools. I grew up in the Roman Catholic Church. And it's an urban area, suburbia. I long to, in my early years, I long to travel. I always dreamed when I was a kid, I used to collect road maps. You could write into the various gas station oil companies, and they'd send you road maps if you told them where you want to go. So I had boxes and boxes of these. And I used to dream about going to discover the world. So that was my growing up.
1: Oh, that's neat. That's really neat. I loved maps as a kid, too. You know, just like trying to learn them instead. You feel like you've been there because you've read them. Of course, you've been there at all. But
2: it's I remember as a little kid, I used to, when I was a little kid, I made a map of New Jersey, and I cut up the whole state according to counties and made a jigsaw puzzle out of it. Just a homemade jigsaw puzzle. That was the kind of guy I was. So anyway.
1: That's one of those like little vignettes that does give you a lot of information about your personality.
2: That's right.
1: Beautiful.
2: To this day, I'm a detail kind of person. So I like to solve puzzles and that kind of thing. So
1: now,
2: the biggest puzzle of all is to discover the heavenly kingdom. Everything else becomes a means to find the ultimate reality. And God in his great mercy guided me through all that. I wept a lot. I felt lonely growing up. And I wasn't very popular. And my chosen activity was to read. And so I spent a lot of time reading and then eventually traveling. And that defined me for many years until I found my home in the church.
1: Wow. So you grew up in the Catholic Church. Were you very spiritual? Did you enjoy the Catholic Church? How did all that work out for you?
2: Well, I didn't have any negative experiences. I grew up in a parish. The priest was very kindly. He was a good one. But, you know, it was mostly the emphasis was on moralism, like being a good person. Don't be bad because you go to hell. And if you do good, you know, then you're good, you know. So I remember as an 8-year-old with my best friend, I got a bee sting. We were playing in some, I don't know, in the woods there or some creek or whatever. And I thought that God was after me because I'd done something wrong. So he sent a bee to sting me. So I went to confession. The priest said, be a good boy and everything will be fine. So I grew up with this moralism, but not really a spiritual climate. It was more like a moral climate. So I never thought of Jesus as approachable. I thought of him as distant, like up in the little box inside of the altar. And when I was a late teenager, I had a very dramatic conversion experience, actually in the Pacific Northwest. And when I prayed and cried out, Lord Jesus Christ, have mercy on me. And then I realized how close he was. That rocked my world. That changed everything for me. That was just shy of my 20th birthday. So I had a good formation. I'm not complaining about that at all. And I had a good education. And it later led to me being learning a lot of languages. And so those nuns did a great job for me. And I'm thankful for them. And I'm thankful for what I grew up with. But it was missing something significant, that uncreated grace of the age to come. Never had any kind of vision of that.
1: Yeah. Well, and I think that's common, right? I think a lot of Christian experiences in the United States will be, you know, Jesus is very nice and I'm going to be a good person and a lot of this, but we don't always have that very mystical, beautiful, spiritual element. And when you don't have that, it's a lot less compelling, I think. At least for certain personalities, it definitely is.
2: Yeah, but, it's what our heart longs for.
1: That's right. So when did you start traveling? When were you first able to go on a journey?
2: Well,
1: it sounds like you were in the Pacific Northwest by the time you were 20, so didn't take long.
2: Yes, I was. I wound up in northern Washington State, living with other people of like mind. And, you know, we were seeking spiritual meaning. We tried everything, every philosophy, every, you know, religious background and other less savory means to find the eternal. One of my friends who was grew up Jewish, he accepted Christ. And we used to mock him because, like, what are you doing? You're a Jew. What do you have to do with Jesus? Do you really care about that? And he said, he's the only way to heaven. And then we laughed about it. But then Christ, three of us at once, on Christmas Day, 1970, it was actually on Christmas Day, that eve going into Christmas Day, we were all three convicted. And we went and followed him, and that led us to Eugene, Oregon. And we formed a household in Eugene in the winter of 1970 and or winter of 71, because it turned the turn year. And we started a Bible study. We started finding out where we could go and worship Jesus. And this kind of led now beyond me past the physical journeying into the spiritual journey. And there's the short answer for that question.
1: Wow. So as you're, you know, it's interesting because as you're saying, right, you're gathering with this group of seekers and you're looking at different philosophies. And, you know, some of us have college student aged kids who do stuff like that. And it always makes us all worry. We're always concerned about it.
2: Of course.
1: But, you know, I had a priest one time who went to a, it was like a Wicca convention. And he said he met so many people who were so open to the message of Christ and of the church. And he was like, you know, they're truly seekers and they're willing to look anywhere. And that, you know, often is a fruitful thing. And so it sounds like you were sort of a little bit on that path of really just being wherever the truth is, I just want to find it.
2: And exactly.
1: So how is it that three of you all found Christ at the same time together? Like that's,
2: it's a conversation you were having? We were living in a common way. We grew things. We worked together. We went on work teams. We, you know, forest fire fighting, you know, pine cone picking, you know, we did whatever we could to bring in some money to go to Seattle to buy bulk food to, you know, that's just the way we lived. And, so it was natural that if one of us had some significant experience, the others would notice right away what's going on, you know. And one person said to me, he said, you keep saying, Lord Jesus, have mercy on me. You keep saying, I worship you, Jesus. You know, why do you keep talking like that? And I said, because it's true, because I found him or he found me. I don't know how you want to say it. And I don't want to have anything to do with anything else. I just want to follow him now. And so that affected them. They had similar experience. And then we went and joined with other Christians that were feeling the same. That's where I met my wife. We're in our 48th, well, actually, we're in our 9th year of marriage.
1: Oh, wow.
2: So we formed a Christian sort of commune, if you will.
1: Sure.
2: The women had the one house, the guys had another, and we had a common place where we would pray together, study together, eat together. And that was in Eugene. I married my wife out of that. I mean, we both had a common Christian vision and love for Christ. And so that just turned into our marriage. And we were both alums of the University of Oregon. And that's where we went to college as a result. And our life went on from there.
1: That's wonderful. So yeah. When you were first finding churches and places to worship in community, what kinds of churches were you attracted to initially?
2: Yeah. So first of all, it was our common common being together. But we knew that we couldn't just do that. We needed to be a part of a Christian community. Well, I grew up Roman Catholic, so I didn't know anything about Protestants. So a couple of people in the church said, well, let's go to this church because the pastor there preaches from the Bible and they're really good people and they'll accept us, you know, long hair and all that stuff. He doesn't care about that. So we went there and it was a four square gospel church. That's a small Pentecostal sect based in Los Angeles, California, about 100 years old. Almost 100 years old. A woman evangelist by the name of Amy Semple McPherson started it in Los Angeles. I didn't know anything about all that. But the pastor was a really good man, and he accepted us, and you know, so we were in that group for a while until we kind of outgrew it, if you will, and my spiritual life went on from there. Christina and my wife and I. So I even started a church in that denomination in Northern California about 45 years ago. And that's just a long story of our journey through Protestantism to come back to, wait, maybe it is Roman Catholicism after all. What am I? Maybe I just never saw it there as a child and I need to go rediscover it. Yeah. So this might be an interesting little piece for your auditors and viewers. I went to a Roman Catholic monastery in Oregon to talk to one of the monks there, kind of to test this. And by then I had read a lot. I knew about Orthodoxy, and I knew at that time I was a Methodist elder in the United Methodist Church in Oregon. And I had built a church, so I had already a career going on there. But I was very attracted to Orthodoxy, but I was troubled. What about this Roman Catholic thing? And I went to talk to the one of the monks there, and he, you know, they're good people there. I've kept a relationship up with them. I did a lot of doctoral research at one of their libraries. It's wonderful. I have nothing negative to say, but I had to feel this out. So I went and talked to him, and I said, so, Father, this is my background, and tell me why, give me, if you can, tell me a simple reason why I should come back to the Roman Catholic Church. And he said, it's very simple. If you have communion with the Bishop of Rome, you're saved. So I said, thank you very much for that. It's very simple. It's easy to grasp that. And I knew immediately in my heart when he said that, that this was basically that papal problem, that idea of the church as being institutionally the authority of Christ rather than, you know, focused in the Bishop of Rome. This is the problem with papalism. Universalizes or makes extreme one little element. And whereas Orthodoxy has a much broader kind of expression of the tradition through many, many different elements, not just the hierarchy, but also the liturgical, scriptural, dogmatic, ascetical, and charismatic elements of the church all together are breathing the same life of Christ. There is no vicar of Christ on earth. There's no such thing as that. Christ is in his body. And I knew that at the time. So it helped me now to break free fully from any kind of misgiving there. And that was a straight shot. And right after that, very soon after that, my wife and I converted. And we became, I retooled. I became a school teacher. I was a high school teacher. I taught German and Latin in the public school system in Boise, Idaho. And then we started a mission there about 27 years ago in the Antiochian Orthodox Church.
1: Oh, that's wonderful.
2: That's the whole story in a nutshell.
1: That's pretty good. That's very well summarized. I like it. But how did Orthodoxy end up on your radar? I know for a lot of people, they don't even hear about Orthodoxy as an option. How did you hear about it in the first place?
2: Well, I of course I read, but I remember when I was in Dallas, Texas, completing my Master of Divinity degree at Southern Methodist University. When I was there, that was in the late 1980s. I was doing a chaplaincy program, a CPE program, and with my seminary education. I was returning from Dallas General Hospital, where I had been visiting some people. And I passed a Greek Orthodox church there in Dallas, and the doors were opened. This story is fun for me to tell. I hope you will enjoy it. So I thought to myself, that's an Orthodox church. I'm going to go in there. I want to see what they do. And so I stopped, parked my car, went in. It was maybe late morning, so there were very and a weekday, so there was very few people there. But as soon as I went in, it was darkened inside. It was a large church. There weren't very many people, mostly old ladies. And I went in and could smell the incense. And I had never really been in an Orthodox church before, but I've been used to big churches. And I looked up front, and there was a guy dressed in tin foil throwing smoke at people. And I thought, what's going on here? And now I was a classics major as an undergraduate, so I could read Greek. And actually, church Greek is very easy to read if you study classical Greek. So I picked up the little book, which is the Divine Liturgy, and started reading it while he was going on. And I thought, wow, this is really good stuff. This is how you're supposed to talk to God. I like this, you know. It's filled with a lot of theological weight and beauty. So later on, I found out, you know, putting two and two together, I probably walked during the sensing before the great ends, you know, because he was fully vested liturgically, but it was shiny, you know, the brocade was reflecting. It looked like tin foil from the back of the church. I had never seen Orthodox vestments before. So the Jesuits didn't tell us anything about this when I was in high school. So I had no idea about Constantinople and about the other Orthodox apostolic churches stemming from apostolic times. I was taught by the Roman Catholic papist dogma that there was only one apostolic church, that of Peter. That's it. They call it the Apostolic See. Not but the.
1: Right.
2: And later I discovered, wait a minute, there are several apostolic sees in the East. Anyway, I'm getting into my teaching mode.
1: I know it, though. I went to Catholic school, too, and it is true. When you hear church history, it's very different. Like, there's not, they don't even really talk about it. Right? It's like, at least we tell the whole story. You know, we may disagree, but we tell the story.
2: That's right.
1: But
2: absolutely.
1: Father, I have to tell you, we have a comment on YouTube for you. Anthony Peggs says, hello, Father Patrick. We miss you at St. Peter's.
2: Anthony, God bless you, dear Anthony. I'm so glad he's tuning in.
1: Well, me too.
2: He's alone.
1: Well, you know, so there you were walking into this Orthodox church. I love that you were in Dallas, which is just so, you know, sort of outside your usual realm anyway, right? That you're sort of out of place. When you were in Dallas, did you meet Archbishop Dimitri?
2: I didn't. I didn't know of him yet. Although one of the professors that I had at seminary, he's now of blessed memory, Dr. Billy Abraham, William Abraham, he was a professor of systematic theology, a Northern Irish Methodist, really a sweet man, and crypto-Orthodox. he used to go to Bishop Dimitri for spiritual conversations and confession insofar as he could. He's departed this life now, so it's nothing. It's all good for me to say that. I didn't know it at the time, but I saw him once make the Orthodox sign of the cross. I looked and said, Billy, that's an Orthodox cross. It's just like you heard on AFR just before this program, somebody was talking about making the sign of the cross while we were teaming up. And so I recognized it right away. I learned it and I started incorporating it into my own personal prayers well before I converted. And so it was quite an experience to see that in Methodist institutions, we had somebody who was revering that and following a spiritual director. So
1: that's right. There you go. Well, I mean, you know, it is surprising, actually. There is a lot of communication, I think, between, if not a lot of Americans, the leaders of other parishes, right? The leaders of other churches.
2: That's right.
1: People who are very studied in church history, and that there is a lot of interaction there. And thank God, that's a good thing, for sure. Absolutely. Well, we are going to take a very short break. We're going to take just about a 90-second break here on Ancient Faith, and we will be right back with Father Patrick O'Grady. And just a reminder, you can call in if you like, 1-855-AF-RADIO. That's 1-855-237-2346. We'll be right back.
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0: 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Here again is Elisa.
1: And welcome back to Everyday Orthodox. We are here tonight with Father Patrick O'Grady. And so, Father Patrick, so once you had discovered Orthodoxy and you and your wife had decided that it was time to become Orthodox, did you come in sort of as a priest, or did you come in as a lay person and then eventually become a priest? How did that work for you?
2: Yeah. So I met our former metropolitan, Joseph, at an airport in Boise, Idaho. At that time, I was, I had come into the Orthodox Church through the Greek Orthodox parish in Boise, Saints Constantine and Helen. And, the priest there was very kind to me and my wife and son, and that was our beginning. I was received by Holy Chrismation because I was baptized as a Roman Catholic. My wife is received by Holy Baptism, and my son was received by Holy Chrism the next year. At that time, he was in junior high. He's now in his early 40s and still lives in Boise. So, When we made this conversion, we started in the Greek Orthodox parish there, and it was fine for us. But many of my former Methodist parishioners started following me, investigating Orthodoxy, and several of them started coming. And the Greeks, the Greek parish, were very nervous about that, and they didn't want to lose their distinctive as an ethnic community. So I went and spoke with the Metropolitan Isaiah about it. He said, you know, the Antiochian Orthodox Church might be better for all of you, and you won't have to deal with the ethnic problem, you know, of like the clash. And we didn't want to bother them. You know, we didn't want to upset them. So we explored this. I met Metropolitan Joseph. He accepted us kind of as a provisional mission community, and a priest would come from nearby, from Twin Falls, Idaho, to Father Philip Nixon would come over. He's retired now, and help us. And he did a great job, really self-sacrificing. And eventually, we were able to form a mission community. I was at that time, had begun teaching in high school, so I was ordained to the diaconate in 98, and then as a presbyter in the year 2000, and our church was given an antimens. And that parish is now exploding in Boise. It's overflowing. One of my assistants at the Methodist Church is now the priest there. He's an archpriest, Father Mark Fenn. Wow. And he's doing a great job there. So I'm delighted with that. And then eventually I was called to Southern California, where my pastoral career went on for a while until last year when I came back to the Pacific Northwest. So
1: right. Wow. So how did you like shifting from Boise to Los Angeles? Is that where you went? Were you in LA, or where were you first?
2: Yes, we were in Los Angeles in LA County, Pomona area. Our parish now located in Pomona down there. St. Peter the Apostle Orthodox Church, which curiously, that community itself converted as a whole community from the Foursquare Gospel Church where I started out as a, 40 plus years ago.
1: Wow.
2: They converted from that denomination into Orthodoxy.
1: That's amazing in and of itself, right? That's a huge jump.
2: Yeah, I mean, almost unheard of. And frankly, they went from Pentecostalism to Orthodoxy, but it was a very rough road for them because they didn't really understand fully where they were going because they didn't have the background. And but, our Antiochian church is pastorally very open to receive people and to work with them. And that was a case where when I first came down there, I knew their language and I knew their background. So it's a matter of working together until we were able to kind of build things in and understand, you don't just think you heard the voice of God. I mean, we have a thing called obedience and humility, and it's a whole different way, whole different approach.
1: It is.
2: Former evangelicals. God showed me this. God showed me that. Oh, are you sure? Are you sure it's God? How can you test these things?
1: Well, and that's the beauty of Orthodoxy, right? Is there are tests. There are, you can match it up with things that other people have seen, and you can talk to your spiritual father, and you can check in with, the monks somewhere. And it's, thank God. Because it's not that God doesn't speak to us, right? It's not that the Holy Spirit isn't present all the time. It's just a matter of discernment is really tricky.
2: And that's absolutely
1: just our fallen state. But so that's interesting that they came directly from Foursquare. But how beautiful for you, because you're the perfect person to pastor that church. That works out very
2: well. I would say I understood the language. I understood their background and I valued their experience. And it wasn't always easy to redirect that, but God helped. And that church is doing well now. A good priest that followed me last year doing a great job. I love it when those kinds of things work well. It just shows the apostolic nature of our church at work, that charism of the episcopate that works in concert with, the overall church, that we're not just in any given community, we're not just by ourselves. We don't just belong. That's just not my church, My church, we have this expression, in Orthodoxy, but it means the whole church, not just one little parish.
1: That's right. That's right. And I think especially from a pastor's perspective, right? Because there are situations where someone builds a church and it's his church, and if he leaves, that whole church may just fall apart, right? And so it's a very different place to be. Absolutely, as an Orthodox priest, it's very different. I've seen over time various. I've met different priests and interviewed different priests who converted as a parish, right? But usually it's a little gentler. It's like from the Episcopal Church to the Orthodox Church. It's something similar. It's not Foursquare coming over.
2: What are the
1: challenges of doing? Because especially when the priest is converting with the people, that's especially hard because you don't have an experienced Orthodox person guiding. But I mean, you have the bishop, of course, but not on the ground.
2: Back to your previous question. I was not received as a minister. When I came into the Orthodox Church, I was received as a layman. So I laid down my Protestant orders and all of that background. And I started out as just a humble catechumen, and I was received by chrism and confession of faith. And then I was a layman, and I was a high school teacher. So I came up through that way. And so I didn't have any, it wasn't a professional conversion. It was a deeply personal. My wife and I did it this way. It just opened up that way. And, so I'm grateful for that because we were able to leave everything behind that no longer was part of our life. And we could just go to church. We could just, put in our tithe. We could sing in the at the chanter stand, participate in some way or another. And this was wonderful. We did that for a few years. Didn't last long. And then if people wanted to go further, and I was willing, of course. You know, I love preaching and I love teaching. So that it was a natural transition, very natural transition for me. Nothing forced Absolutely. About it at all, thank God.
1: I believe.
2: And I started out in the St. Stephen's course. I actually, I went to Antiochian Village. I was a resident there. I was a St. Stephen's course. And those years, the Antiochian House of Studies, it wasn't known as that. It was just called the St. Stephen's course of studies. And they had a special unit for those who already had an MDiv program. And so it was like a year. And so I did that year. And

0: as you're a priest, are you just sort of gently becoming a liturgical scholar? Or was that, did you go back to school? What did you, at what point did you become
1: I was always deeply interested in liturgics. It goes back to, my father used to have a missal on his desk at home. He was very pious. He died when I was young, so I never got to really get to know him as a kind of more maturely. I was 10 years old when he died, and he left my mother with 7 children, widowed. Thank God we had a lot of help. We weren't left alone, but he passed that on to me. And I remember the paper of those books was very fine. I remember just lovingly turning the pages of those books and reading all of that interesting, material. It was in Latin and in English, so I always had an interest in that. I studied the Bible assiduously when I was an evangelical, and I learned to read it in Greek and Hebrew so that I could follow it, and it was very, very important to me. But there was no way to live it out without a liturgical tradition. And when I discovered that, I just ate it all up. It started in Methodism. I learned about Wesley's Sunday service. I learned about the Anglican tradition. And then, of course, that went back to the Roman tradition. And, of course, after discovering Orthodoxy, then finding out about the Jerusalem / Constantinopolitan typicon of the Eastern Church, the Eastern churches, I just got into it. And my first bishop, the former metropolitan, he was the only bishop I knew up until Metropolitan Saba came and now is our bishop. Mm-hmm. He fed that. He said, I want you to study this more. I want you to make this an important element. And he appointed me as an ecclesiarch for the diocese in the West to serve, to help, to advise. And so I just stayed at it. And out of that, our whole Antiochian Orthodox typicon notes that we send out to all the churches, that all was born out of that vision. All the people that were involved with starting that up, we all worked, we continue to this day to work together. And that was just a love that I had that kept flourishing. And my dissertation, my doctoral work, is actually on Augustine and the Latin writing tradition. So it's not the same as liturgical theology. So in a way, it's kind of odd when I speak in a scholarly way, because people say, well, what's your dissertation in? Did you do it in? And they'll name some liturgical scholar or another and say, no, not that. Over here.
0: Well, it's really your passion is why, right? Like, I mean, it's really the thing that speaks to you the most. And so, it's beautiful
1: life.
0: Taking your course because you can feel it, right? Like your love for it. It's always, I feel like the subjects we all love are the ones where our teachers really loved those subjects, right? Because you can pass that on and that excitement. And I think that's palpable in our classes. It's a little contagious, mm-hmm. but thank God for that. But so you and Father Michel Najim, also from Antiochian House of Studies, have put together several books of liturgical texts. What exactly is, I know that, of course, we use them in our studies, but they also have a role in the church, right? What are you doing with those?
1: Well, our program is to basically bring to light the light of day the fullness of our Orthodox liturgical tradition. A lot of that work has been, it's locked up to English readers because it exists in Greek. And then those who have studied it seriously, a lot of their work is published in German or in French. So we want to do our part, as the say, to do our bit, to open up this treasure house. And that was the reason why we published our book on how the Orthodox Church uses the Bible and the relationship of the Bible to the church

0: in our book, the Liturgical Books of the Orthodox Church, the Scriptural Books. So that was the first volume of a projected series. And Patriarch Ignatius IV of blessed memory blessed that. And he said, please complete the series. So the one we're working on now will be volume two, and it's the hymnological books of the Orthodox Church. In other words, all the books we use in the chanter stand that actually is the meat and potatoes of our divine worship. Psalms, hymns, and spiritual songs. Well, we got the Psalms in our first book. Now the second one will be the hymns and the spiritual songs, as St. Paul calls it in Ephesians and Colossians. So this book is underway. We have to do all of our scholarship. We have to do our homework. We want it to be, you know, like complete. It's a big task, but that's what we're working on now.
1: Oh, that's beautiful, yeah. Though. What a wonderful project. That's beautiful.
0: Yeah.
1: Yeah. And now is Father Michel, I imagine, has as much love for the liturgy as you, doesn't he? Like, is it the two of you just get together and you just go on and on about this? Is that, what's it like? What's your relationship like when you're working on this?
0: The thing about Father Michel Najm is that he has a very deep love of learning, very profound love of learning. One of the things that he taught me, I've known him for many years now. We've collaborated for a long time. We've written some liturgical books that are actually used in the church as the authoritative book. Whenever I would make an assertion about a thing, it's like, well, this is the way it is. He would look at me and say, are you sure? You have to imagine that with a little bit of an Arabic accent. Are you sure? You know? And he taught me respect for what we're doing. And he said, you can't jump to conclusions. That's not his words, but that's kind of what he was helping me to deal with. And so I've learned from him to be careful, to slow down and to listen and to examine every side of a thing. I'm also involved with the relationship of the Western Rite Vicariate to the mainstream Constantinopolitan liturgical tradition that we have. And we have both of these in our Antiochian Archdiocese. And what's the relationship between them, and how should these things be adjudicated and cared for? And so it's a difficult arena because it's so broad and it covers so much and there's so many pitfalls. So humility, patience, love, a recognition of the apostolic and Catholic nature of our church is essential. We must avoid all parochialism, all kinds of small-mindedness, flag waving of one jurisdiction over against another. This is all nonsense. This is all alien to our Orthodox ethos. We belong to Christ, and this universal Catholic emphasis in our church must be emphasized. Look, it might be because I was raised that with a Roman Catholic background, but I refuse to yield the word Catholic to the papists. I am a Catholic Christian, and this goes all the way back to Saint Ignatius of Antioch. He's the one that invented that word, and it's a Greek word, it's not a Latin word. Catholiki Ecclesia, it's in the creed. Yep. Is Agion. Mian Agion Catholikin ke Apostolikin Ecclesian. Right? There's a bunch of Greek for you. The four notes of the church, the oneness, the unity, the holiness, the Catholicity, and the apostolicity of the church. So let's not give up that word. That belongs to the one holy Catholic and apostolic church. And that taught me then we have to have a broad view without compromise on the depth, you know, And what is that depth? Is it nothing less than Christ in vitalizing the church from within? Right? The uncreated grace of the Lord himself animates the church through the Holy Spirit. This is what we have to keep our eyes on.
1: Absolutely. And I think some of our listeners may not be very aware of the Western Rite, which is, I bring that up because actually I was just talking to a good friend of mine who said, I just met someone who said he was in the Western Rite and he was describing it. And I told him that's probably not Orthodox. I was like, no, it's real. It's Orthodox, right? There is a Western Rite within the Antiochian church where the services themselves may have more of a Western, I don't know what you've like a feel to them, but the theology is soundly Orthodox, right? It's and it's legitimately Orthodox, but it's true. It's difficult for people and it's difficult. I mean, it's hard enough for, you know, Greeks and Russians to understand one another, let alone to find room. But I did find it so interesting and helpful in our classes when you pointed out discussing the liturgy that the Roman liturgy, of course, was Orthodox until the schism, that there was room in the church for multiple styles historically, and that for us to just lock it down is really not authentic to the beginning of the church. And that's something I don't think we think about very much. Mm-hmm. But so how would you describe the Western Rite to listeners who aren't sure what that is?
0: Well, it's difficult because it is the survival of the apostolic liturgical tradition of the West. This would be old Rome, the Latin-speaking Christian West. We're talking about such a long time since the Church of Rome was in communion with the other Orthodox churches. I mean, such an enormously long time that so many obstacles now exist in understanding. And frankly, we live in an age of, if I say ecumenism, I mean it in the sense of oneness for oneness sake. In other words, a kind of a desire to politically can we just all melt together and just become one? I mean, do we have to have all these divisions? This is very superficial and it never works. In the Orthodox Church, there's things missing in the West that have disappeared, like a sense of the uncreated grace of God. The goal, the human destiny of deification, the understanding that Christ has come to deliver us from the works of the devil. What happened on the cross, what happened when Christ entered the unseen world to destroy the tyranny of the devil and to open Hades so that all of those could be rejoined, like we see in that beautiful icon of the harrowing of hell. This used to be the common Christian patrimony, East and West. And so the Western Rite is the survival of a minority liturgical rite within the Orthodox Church. And we're not talking about uniatism or the ex-appropriation of Orthodox churches to kind of get them to be a part of the Roman Church just by admitting the Pope. This is superficial, and it always damages those communities. So we're not talking about uniatism, and we're not talking about a casual ecumenism just on a political level. We're talking about the depth. I probably am not the best one to answer the question of the Western Rite within Orthodoxy because I've never lived in that. When I became Orthodox, I started in with the Liturgy of St. John Chrysostom and the Typikon of Jerusalem and its daughter Typica. I've always lived there, and it's been long enough now, almost 30 years since I converted, so it's my life. So perhaps others can speak of it more definitively within the Orthodox framework. I'm going to be very bold and say that the Western Rite exists now is fraught with some interior difficulties. They're struggling with a sense of identity. they know that. So I'm not saying anything they don't know. And but they're good people, and they're trying to figure it out. Yeah,
1: absolutely. Well, and I think, yeah, it's tricky because there is so little awareness of it in the Orthodox world as well, that, you know, they show up at an Orthodox conference or something and no one's ever heard of this and has no idea what they're
0: exactly
1: talking about. They meet a lot of suspicion, unfortunately. But thank you, Father, for talking about that. I want to let you know, there is a message from Edward Hall on our Facebook page for you. And he says that he went to the Mission Church in Boise once a long time ago, 2005 or six. He says he lives in Washington, but he thinks there was maybe a Coptic bishop there at the after liturgy fellowship. But he says he remembers three things: your name and your face with a little less beard, the Coptic bishop, and that in conversation with your wife, someone said they had put a fleece out with prayer. And he was surprised to hear that phrase. And she said, regretfully, many Orthodox have thrown the baby out with the bathwater. And it was so good for him to hear, you know, that sort of commendation of something beautiful in Protestantism being brought over and welcomed. It's awesome. True. There are a lot of good practices, right? There are a lot of beautiful
0: Indeed.
1: Things that we don't have to be allergic to them because,
0: Amen.
1: Because they're simply Christian. You know?
0: That's right.
1: Absolutely.
0: Exactly.
1: So speaking of your wife, Father, so you have grandchildren now. You have, are you able to retire a little bit? I think they've still got you working quite a bit as well. But do you get to play with your grandkids sometimes?
0: Yes. So our son and his wife and grandchildren all live in the Boise, Idaho area. He never left there. When we moved there from our last Methodist church in Portland, Oregon, we came to Boise. I was appointed as a Methodist church there, and then 2 years later converted and became Orthodox. So we lived there then. He was going into the seventh grade. Now he's in his early 40s, and we have three grandchildren, a 13-year-old Poppy, 12, a 10-year-old Birch, and little Adelaide, who's a year and a half old. We see them regularly. But I have to tell you, since leaving Southern California and coming back to Boise, it's not the place for me. At least it hasn't proven to be. We started with the idea of starting a mission there again because it's such a great need. But in the end of the day, Metropolitan Sabbath decided it's not the right time. So I made myself available, and I'm now serving a parish in California at Angels Camp, California, St. Gabriel Church. This is in the Sierra foothills in Central California.
1: Yeah, and that's an old church, right? Like that's an old.
0: It's not
1: old. The historic.
0: There are
1: one.
0: A couple of Serbian churches in the area that are very old. That go back to the Gold Rush era.
1: Yeah.
0: But the one Serbian church in Angels Camp, I believe it's St. Basil, not Basil the Great, Vasily.
1: Of Ostrog.
0: That's it, Ostrog. But it's only memorial church. There's no pastor there. It's not a living community. And they only open it once a year for a special service. And then nearby in Jackson, there's a saint, St. Sebastian of Jackson, and that's a vital parish, a Serbian Orthodox parish in Jackson, California.
1: I used to work at the camp
0: there.
1: I used to be at the camp
0: there
1: every summer.
0: Big camp center there for Serbian church.
1: Absolutely. But so you're at an active Antiochian parish in Angels Camp. What a beautiful area it is up there, out in the gold country.
0: It is a beautiful area. And the pastor of the church is recovering from some serious surgery, and he's in for convalescence. So I've agreed to stay on through the end of January. So I'm helping them out. And that parish community is moving into a historic church here, a 120-year-old building right in the core of the old Angels Camp area. So it's a major opportunity to make Orthodoxy visible to Calaveras County in California. So I'm kind of helping them out, getting them off the ground with that transition while their pastor is recovering. And so that's my, I'm not anywhere near retirement. I have no interest in sitting in a rocking chair. So,
1: well, I think
0: just
1: that's
0: going
1: excellent.
0: On record here.
1: Excellent. No, it's good. It's good. Nobody wants to hear that you're retiring. We're excited to have you at Antiochian House of Studies.
0: Amen.
1: And I know that it's a blessing for you to be there at the parish.
0: Good.
1: And what a beautiful time to be there. What a neat sort of historic moment as they're moving. That's wonderful.
0: Yes. Well,
1: Father, thank you so much for coming on the program. It really is just a joy to get to sit and talk to you a bit.
0: Well, I've enjoyed getting to know you, Alyssa.

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1: Hi, this is Steve Robinson with Ancient Faith Radio's Our Life in Christ podcast. I'd like to invite you to join me and Bill Gould in a very special 25-year reunion Our Life in Christ broadcast. 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

0: 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That's 1-855-237-2346. Here now is Father Evan.
1: Well, hello, and good evening and welcome to Orthodoxy Live, your live call-in show about the Orthodox faith, her teachings and traditions. I'm your host, Father Evan, and we are streaming to you live here on Ancient Faith Radio. I'm glad you're with us. It's April 6, 2025, and the last Sunday of Great Lent and the last week of Great Lent, I'm honest if I say I'm happy we've reached the end of Lent and look forward to celebrating Holy Week. Today, I want to wish my daughter, Alexia, a happy birthday. The 6th is her birthday, and she turned 23 today. So did her Nuno, Lee. Happy birthday to him. And several other people. One of them is my spiritual daughter of mine, Stephanie. So happy birthday to everybody today. And I just got back late last night from leading a retreat out near the studios of Ancient Faith. I was in Indianapolis, visited two incredible parishes, Holy Trinity in Carmel, Indiana, and also St. George's, the parish of Holy Trinity led by Father Gregory and the parish of St. George led by Father Anthony. And I had an opportunity to share a lot of thoughts from the book that I've been finishing up with Ancient Faith Publishing, Toolkit for Spiritual Growth 2, on Scripture, Confession, and Time. And this is really kind of the first attempt at sharing some of the thoughts from that book in a public setting. And I have to tell you, it was really was lovely. It was nice to sort of put the ideas in front of a group of faithful Christians and hear their questions and their responses. And it got me excited about the book's publication and the fact that it's going to be out this summer. I think August 5th is the date that it'll drop. If you've read the first book, it's kind of, in a sense, a second part in that series, addressing three more spiritual tools, if you will. But it's also a little more expanded than the first book. I took a lot of time with especially the section on confession and time, expanding some ideas in there about what confession means and how confession can transform our lives, and really addressing some of the practical aspects of confession. But anyway, the other thing I wanted to say as we get into the show is that, you know, for those of you who are new or newer to the church, or reaching kind of the climax of a liturgical season, when this Friday we will conclude the Lenten journey and the services that are attached to Great Lent. And on Friday evening, we'll celebrate the Vespers of the raising of Lazarus, and on Saturday morning, we will celebrate a divine liturgy and commemorate the event found in the Gospel of John in the 11th chapter, in which Jesus raised his friend Lazarus from the dead. And we know that the following moment, when Jesus, if you will, it doesn't happen right away, but when he enters into Jerusalem, you know, a short time thereafter, the crowds, in many ways, not only are there to see Jesus and welcome him to Jerusalem, but to see Lazarus, whom he had raised from the dead. So in the Gospel of John, the next chapter is Jesus' triumphant entry into Jerusalem. And so Lazarus Saturday, then Palm Sunday, and then in most of our parishes starting that evening, we'll begin the services attached to Holy Week. And those will culminate with the Paschal vigils that happen at the end of the week. Now, if you've never attended the services of Holy Week, you know, pace yourself. It may be too much to go to all of them. You know, I would maybe recommend one or two of the services at the beginning of the week, the Bridegroom Matins. And then if you can attend, you know, the Passions Gospels on Thursday, And then, of course, on Good Friday, the evening service, Lamentations, and then Saturday morning, and then the vigil, the Paschal vigil, you know, those four or five services, you know, I sort of maybe make a little note of them and see in your local parish if you can attend those. But of course, wish all of you good strength. We won't be on air next Sunday because it'll be the start of Holy Week, and then the following week because it will be the celebration of Pascha. So we won't be back on air till April 27th. But anyway, if you want to reach us, you can dial in at 1-855-237-2346. You can also stream us on YouTube and Facebook. And if you're streaming on YouTube or Facebook, you can enter your question in the chat box and our producer will get that over to me. Let's go out to our first caller tonight and take a call from Alec. Alec, welcome to the program.
2: Hello, Father Evan.
1: Hey, where are you calling from, Alec?
2: Down in Colorado Springs with Father Dennis at Archangel Michael.
1: Oh, what a lovely parish. What a lovely priest. It's funny. I was mentioning at the opening of the program that I was in Indianapolis, and I was speaking at two different parishes, and this lady came up to me and she said, "Hi, Father, my name is," and I think she said Elise or Ellen. I'm trying to remember now. I met a lot of people. And she said, "And I'm from," and she said where she was from. And we had a chuckle, and she said, "Well, you always ask people where they're from." So I thought, since I'm introducing myself, I should tell you where I'm from. So are you a Colorado Springs native?
2: No, I came down here for college many years ago.
1: Oh, where did you go? Colorado College?
2: Yeah, UCCS.
1: Oh, you went to UCCS. Go Cougars.
2: Right.
1: Isn't that right? Do I have it right?
2: I think so. I wasn't as big into sports.
1: Yeah, I think it's the Cougars. Yeah, the mascot of the University of Colorado, Colorado Springs. So then you settled there and have been a member of Holy Archangel.
2: Yeah, I've been attending for about 3.5 years or so now.
1: Wonderful. Please make sure and say hello to Father Dennis. I'm sure you're aware, you know, he went to the enthronement of the new Archbishop of Albania recently.
2: Yes. Yeah. We just got him back this Sunday.
1: Yeah. He's a close friend of the new Archbishop, Archbishop John, who I happen to go to school with.
2: I think he did mention that he was a student at Holy Cross for a while.
1: Yeah. And so when he was at Holy Cross, we were classmates. An amazing person, but yeah. Anyway, well, Alec, welcome to the program. What's on your mind tonight?
2: Yes, I just had a question. My daughter just turned 2 recently, so she still has a little way to go, but it does have me just thinking ahead and on how to really raise her in the faith. We're all catechumens at the moment in my family, and should be received soon, I hope. Yeah. And so just curious about like what have you seen, you know, in your own life with your own children and amongst your parishioners on things to do to really help the faith stick with children. I've heard that at least in the US that a lot of converts who came over who were immigrants, it was a little harder for the faith to stick with their children and have it not to just feel like something cultural. So how do we kind of make it go beyond something cultural, especially as I'm not Greek at all.
1: Well, and you know, it's interesting because I think, you know, I grew up in a very cultural setting. You know, my relatives were all from Greece. Everybody that was in my family was Greek. Many in my family didn't speak English as a first language, right? Still even true in my immediate family, my in-laws, you know, were born one in Turkey, one in Greece. And my father-in-law didn't come to the U.S. until he was 27. And I completely understand that cultural experience. And sometimes it was hard, you know, growing up to really understand where my culture ended and where my faith began. Now, that can be a good thing, right? You know, if you are raised in a culture that's all, you know, and completely ensconced in the Gospels, right, and in the faith, but it can also be dangerous in the sense that it can become primary. And I think that same danger exists for people who are raised without a deep cultural attachment to, let's say, you know, some old country, you know, in Europe or the Far East or something. It's true of people who are raised in America who really adopt the, you know, the secular lifestyle, right? And it can absorb them. And, you know, you sort of compartmentalize your faith. So that leads me to my first, you know, bit of advice. I think there cannot be sort of a compartmentalization of faith. And, you know, one of the things that, you know, my children certainly experienced was that our faith and our involvement in our faith and in the church and in the life of the church was just at the center of everything, you know? So I'll give you an example. Last night, my daughter, we hosted her 23rd birthday party with her college and work friends, you know? And they were all over and, you know, we said a prayer. You know, many of them don't go to church or have never gone to church. And my daughter was busy during the party, like, oh yeah, you should come to the Holy Week services. You know, she's just inviting them to come. And I'm listening to her say that. And it's like the most normal thing for her. Like after singing happy birthday, it's like, oh, and you should come to church on this coming week. You know, it's going to be Holy Week. And let me tell you about the vigil. So I think in the sense of like the life of the church, the life of Christ, it was just central to our life. Now, one of the things that I also can say that I did as a dad is, you know, while talking to them about maybe their academics or their emotional life or their friendships, you know, they were all involved in activities and talking to them about their activities. I also just never had a problem with talking to them about faith, you know? And so we would have conversations and still do about, you know, where they're at with their faith and what are the questions they have. And I don't think it's really important that I have to even give them answers. You know, I think it's important that I'm just there to have that conversation, right? So that was a big part. The other thing is that I try to introduce spiritual disciplines into their life, and whether that was prayer or, you know, confession or whatever it might be. And I was sort of co-pilot with them long enough that they felt supported and then appropriately started to step back and allow them to stand on their own. Whether that was, you know, just saying prayers and reading scripture with them and then slowly, you know, allowing them to read the prayers with me just there quietly, or eventually, hey, you want to say prayers on your own? You know, and they would say yes. So that was another thing. I think a huge aspect of this is introducing them to people outside of the family that are connected to Christ in a meaningful way. So, you know, we hosted people at our house, you know, whether it was retreat speakers or clergy passing through town. We took them to events outside of our parish community and encourage them to take part in programming that's offered at a wider level. So they just were exposed to, you know, the bigger parts of the church, whether that's a mission trip that they went on, whether that was a camp or a retreat, whether that was a retreat speaker that, you know, we wanted them to go see and hear, podcasts, you know, just kind of, you know, giving them a wider exposure to the life of the church. So I don't know. How is that sounding to you, Alec?
2: Yeah, that sounds helpful. I guess there's a fear that, I mean, this is, you know, probably just that general parent fear, knowing that you're the model of the faith, yeah, for your child. and, you know, like, yeah, for most of their life, because, no, you're not at the parish all the time. Yeah. And, you know, I guess just the weight of responsibility of wanting to do a good job with that. And not that there's ever a, you know, we'll follow this formula and your child will remain faithful. It's like, well, mm-mm, no, you know, you can, children aren't formulaic that way.
1: No,
2: But, you know, you want to do the best you can.
1: Well, I think just your statement brings up a really important point, and that is, you know, what is the example of faith that you demonstrate? And I don't think it's a problem that a child sees you struggle. In fact, I think it's really good that they see that you struggle. The issue I've noticed, here's what I've noticed, in children who have struggled as they've grown older with a connection to Christ and his church, and as they visited with me, what they typically will note is either a level of hypocrisy in their parents, like parents said one thing but did another, you know, or a rigidity and a type of almost fundamentalism that a parent had, you know, with their child, where there wasn't space for the child to exercise their freedom and choice. And so, you know, we've never sort of put the thumb screws on any of our kids about matters of faith. We've just been very open and willing to have conversations. There's been bumpers up, right? Like, we haven't said, well, it's up to you whether or not you want to go to church. No, we haven't. That's not been a thing that they've had an opportunity to sort of decide. Yet at the same time, we haven't had a type of rigidity. You know, that there's been moments when we've let them decide not to go to church on a Sunday because some special event was occurring that they wanted to participate in, you know? And so, you know, it's been organic and real, but you're right. You know, you bear a type of responsibility for your own Christian life that is going to be more important, especially if your child sees that, you know, mom and dad go to church, they pray, but they don't really put into practice the things that Christ has taught. And they see that hypocrisy, they'll see it, they'll smell it. And that will certainly lead them to go, this isn't real, I don't need to do it, right? Mm-hmm. Very, very important, you know? Well, God bless you, you know? And is it a girl or a boy, would you say? I couldn't remember.
2: It's a girl. Her name is Penelope.
1: That's a great name. We have a little Penelope in our parish who's under a year old. She's just the cutest little girl. It's a great name. Well, many years, Alec, and thanks for calling.
2: All right. Thank you so much, Father.
1: You bet. Bye-bye. Well, again, you're listening to Orthodoxy Live here on Ancient Faith Radio as Alec drops off. That gives you an opportunity to, with an open line at 1-855-237-2346, 1-855-AF-RADIO. And so you can also email, if you're not aware of that, you can send in your questions at ask@ancientfaith.com. Or if you're streaming with us on YouTube or Facebook, you can send in your questions there as well. So we have a question that came in on YouTube. Hi, Father. Why are there some prayers the priests pray silently during the liturgy? So when you attend a service, it's not just in the liturgy. When you attend a service in the Orthodox Church, there are many things that might be occurring at the same time. And for example, if you're at an Orthodox service, there may be a part in the service where one of the clergy is offering prayer out loud, short prayers, like praying for the peace of the world, praying for, you know, a Christian end to our lives, praying for peace, right? And while he is offering those prayers, read at the altar silently is a prayer that, you know, one of the other clergymen might be reading. So there's some complexity and layering there that can occur. And so that's one of the reasons, right? So that can occur. The other thing is that sometimes there is the need for certain prayers to be said, and their content and the prayer that's being done isn't really something that is You know, it's not necessary for that prayer to be done out loud, but rather the priest is praying on behalf of and for the community. This goes way, way back, you know, to temple worship. You know, the priests would enter into the Holy of Holies and pray on behalf of the people, and the people would be in the temple or on the temple grounds, right? And so there's that rhythm there. Now, sometimes, really, the admonition is not that the prayers be read silently, but quietly, right? And while that's done, maybe the people are singing a hymn, right? So there are a number of reasons why that may occur. And, you know, for some places and some parishes, those silent or quiet prayers are actually done out loud. Now, there's also a sort of a logistical aspect to it as well. I can say that, you know, for all of the prayers that are done in a service, it would not be for me physically possible to do all of them out loud. It can be physically demanding, not only on the vocal box, but physically. And so, it's almost as if sometimes just praying them silently gives the person offering those prayers and leading the services, some rest in the midst of serving. You know, if you go through Holy Week and everything that you pray at the altar needs to be done out loud, you just wouldn't make it. So there's a logistical and practical reason to that as well. So, thanks for asking the question. And so let's just take a quick break. We're almost at the bottom of the hour, and we've got a caller on the line and a couple more YouTube questions. But let's take a quick break. We'll come right back and pick up the call from Kyle. Okay.
0: Live with Father Evan. We'll be back in a moment. In the meantime, lines are open at 1-855-AF-RADIO. That's 1-855-237-2346.
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0: 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Here once again is Father Evan.
1: Well, hello and welcome back to the program, and let's go out to the phones and take our next caller. Kyle, welcome to the program.
4: Thanks, Father Evan. It was nice meeting you yesterday. I was there at St. George's and enjoyed hearing everything you presented. And I had a question that we didn't get to, and it kind of goes with the first caller's question. So we have three young children, and they're currently at a classical Christian school where they go there twice a week, and then they're at home 3 days a week. And it's a lot of my wife, right, and just at home. And so we're going through the discernment process for, you know, weighing the future. And just wanted to, you know, I guess, you know, how to go about discernment and the, like those types of decision making processes.
1: And here in particular, you're not asking a specific thing, but in general, like just the process of discernment. Is that right, Kyle?
4: Yes.
1: Kyle, just to remind me, we had lunch, right?
4: Correct.
1: I got you in my head now. I know who you are. It was really nice to meet you and your wife.
4: Likewise. Yeah.
1: Yeah. I hope the retreat was edifying.
4: It was. Yeah. We enjoyed it.
1: Yeah. It was like, for me, the first time I kind of was able to speak about some of those ideas that I've been writing and thinking about for years, you know? And so it was kind of, as I said in the opening of the retreat, this was the first time I was sharing any of it. So, you know, that's always kind of it's a little nerve wracking because you're starting to be public things that you've been holding in your heart for a long time. But, yeah, it was nice to be with y'all. Sorry I had to run out. We almost missed my flight.
4: Worried about that.
1: Yeah, we should have left at least a half hour before. We got in the car and said we were going to be at the airport at 3:15, and my flight boarded at 3:20. So I just made it through. Well, listen, you know, this idea of discernment, you know, let me say this, Kyle, that the idea of discernment, when we use that particular word, just so you're aware, and I'm not sure if you're aware of this, that word is a bit of a buzzword. It's a technical word within the spiritual world. Because when we say discernment, it indicates that someone has been filled with the grace of the Holy Spirit and by God's grace has clarity and even insight that is spiritual and beyond what can be known objectively through one's intellect, right? And now I know you're not asking that question with all of that loaded background, but I bring it up because, you know, discernment is a high spiritual gift. And it's certainly something that every one of us should aspire to gain in and through Christ. And that process of discernment is met, if you will, first and foremost, through our repentance and adoption of the teachings of Christ. So when we think of repentance, you know, we talked a little bit about that yesterday, but, you know, I didn't have an opportunity to say this. You know, repentance is a positive action that sets aside our ways and thinking and our lifestyle that is contrary to the gospel, right? That's what repentance is, right? It's a change of heart and mind and adopting, you know, the heart and mind of God, right? And then after that repentance occurs, there's a process of purification, right? Where we shed the life of sin. You know, today we remember one of the saints of the church, Saint Mary of Egypt. Do you know a little bit about her?
4: A little bit.
1: A little bit. Yeah. I mean, she was a prostitute, right? And she was a prostitute for a long period of her life, almost 2 decades. And we know from her life story that when she encountered the gospel and she encountered Jesus and she repented of that life, you know, she literally did a 180. She stopped attempting to live a life of pleasure and gratifying of the flesh and turned her back on that life. So that was her repentance, and adopted the teachings of Christ wholeheartedly, was baptized, accepted Christ, placed her faith in him, and then spent 17 years in a process of purification where she shed that former lifestyle that still tormented her. And then the last part of her life, about 23 years, she was really in a state of discernment where she had insight into, you know, the life of God and into the world that was supernatural, if you will. Okay. Now, when we're talking about you and I, who live probably not so radically, although we might aspire to it, the process of discernment and making decisions like, okay, should my kids attend this classical core knowledge school? Is that, you know, like, is that the example you gave, right, Kyle?
4: Or should they go to a public school?
1: Yeah, or should they go to the public school, right? So, you know, which one, right? And you're kind of in this process of discernment. Well, we know that some of that's going to be using your intellect. And I'm making that distinction. When we understand in the church, our knowledge of God and of the things of God does not come just through our brain, through our intellect, right? We believe that the Holy Spirit can speak to that deeper part of our soul and our heart, right? And utter wisdom that has nothing to do with mere intellect. You following me?
4: Yeah.
1: Right? You know, like the prophets. It wasn't like they had PhDs and they were like, oh, I understand what God's asking us to do now, right? No, they had revelation, right? And God spoke to them, you know, in the deeper recess of their hearts, you know, and, you know, God doesn't have a brain like you and I, right? He's spirit. And so when he speaks to us, he speaks to us not through our brain, but through our hearts and our souls, right? But when you're looking at something like, oh, do they go to this classical core knowledge school? Do they go to a public school? You know, you're going to have to utilize aspects of your intellect. Right? You're going to have to think through the decision, correct?
4: Correct.
1: Yeah. At the same time, you're going to have to think through this decision at that spiritual level, which means you're going to have to spend time in repentance and prayer, right? You're going to have to repent of the things of this life in this world. And that's general. I'm not saying that there's something in particular about, you know, sending your kids to a charter school that you need to repent of. But the general spiritual health of you as a person, of your wife, remind me her name?
4: Jessica.
1: Yeah, I was going to say Jessica, but I thought, nah, I don't want to get it wrong. You know, your wife as well, right? And in that process of repentance and prayer, of following the commandments of God, of purifying yourself of sin, right? That is going to lend itself to you also seeing with clarity the decision you need to make, right? Right? Now,
4: yeah.
1: How are we doing so far?
4: I'm tracking.
1: Okay. Now, that process of spiritual discernment, right, of knowing, for example, let's say you decide, I'm going to send my kids to this public school because their academics and the offerings are far superior to this classical core knowledge school. Let's just say that was, you know. Now, when we look at that decision is probably completely on the intellectual side.
4: Correct.
1: Right? Yeah. But then as you pray and you think about it, you know that that particular school maybe has a program for sexual identification and gender politics, right?
4: Yeah.
1: And as you pray through that decision, you go, well, wait a minute. You know, for me to be solely concerned with the shaping of their intellect is short-sighted. And right. And that's going to come through your prayer. It's not going to come through your intellect, you know, because someone who's just operating by intellect might say, oh, Kyle, the easy decision, like send her to the better school so they can get into a better college and make more money. Well, that's all of the world.
4: I guess my question, a little bit to what we talked about yesterday is how do you, if you have a concern that might be more fear-driven in the future, right? That might not be reality-based.
1: Yeah. Well, I mean, in the end of the day, Kyle, you know, you can't predict and you can't move down that path very far. But what you can do is you can make a decision right now that's in the best interest of their salvation. Am I right?
4: Yeah.
1: And that's probably where your process of discernment is going to lead you, is you're going to pick the school that best fits, you know, your goal of seeing them in a relationship with Christ and inhabiting the kingdom of God upon their repose from this earth. Am I right?
4: You are.
1: Yeah. Yeah. And so that's, you know, that's what I'm talking about, that difference between intellectual discernment and spiritual discernment, right? And so you're going to weigh the one over and above, but you're not going to at the same time say, well, I don't care if my kid learns to read, you know, I don't, right. I mean, that's foolhardy, right? Of course they need an education. And I think, you know, when you're, you know, I was giving a talk, for those who not, you know, don't know what he's asking here, I was talking about, you know, residing in the present where God is, and not spending our time inhabiting the future or the past. You know, now when you're thinking about raising your children, okay, you know, like, for example, did you make sure that they got a fluoride treatment when they were younger? You know how, like, when they go to the dentist and they're younger, they give them a fluoride treatment, right? Did you do it?
4: Yes.
1: Yeah, because you want to make sure that your children's teeth don't decay, right? So you made a decision in the present that would have a positive impact in the future. And, you know, if you really think about that metaphysically, you can still do that with their academics. You can say, well, let's make a decision today that will have a positive impact on them in the future. But what you're not going to do

0: Hi, Jessica. You know, and in the end of the day, one of the other things that we have to remember is that, you know, even our decisions that we make now that have, let's say, a negative impact on us in the future. I mean, we see this all the time. People make decisions that are spiritually dangerous, and it plays out over years. Even with that in mind, remember that God still meets us in the present moment down the line. And the opportunity to be transformed and transfigured never leaves the human condition until we close our eyes. You know, that's why we say that repentance and salvation is always offered by God until we die. You know, there's never, if you will, a dead end in this life until we've passed. You know, so God can rescue any situation if we're open to his rescue. You know, so that also, you know, you shouldn't be acting in fear, right? That, you know, somehow we're going to make some critical decision that's going to ruin it for our kids. No, he'll even correct your mistakes, Kyle, if you allow it, you know? So anyway, well, God bless you guys. Have a good rest of Lent. And I hope you have a beautiful celebration. You have a wonderful community, a beautiful church. I was bragging about you guys when I got back to Colorado.
1: Yeah, we're blessed. Thanks, Father.
0: Indeed. Yeah, you bet. Good night.
1: Tonight.
0: Let's go back out to the phones and take a call from Louisa. I think I know who this is. Louisa, welcome to the program.
2: Hello, Father Bless.
0: The Lord bless you. It's good to hear your voice.
2: You too.
0: So, Louisa, what's your question?
2: So I've noticed around the church that all the icons, and they're beautiful, but I noticed that many of them are the people in the icons are portrayed like outside the city or outside of a wall. And I was wondering
0: what's going on,
2: like the significance of that or why that is.
0: Yeah. Yeah. Well, Louisa, you have to give people a little bit of a background as to your interest in iconography, because that's kind of how you got interested in the church, right?
2: Yeah, it is.
0: So share a little bit about that.
2: I'm a senior in high school and I'm writing a senior thesis. And I'm writing it on icons and their significance, you know, in the liturgy and worship. And that is what got me interested in the Orthodox Church and that worship and the liturgy.
0: Yeah. And you go to a classical core knowledge program, Padilla, right?
2: Yeah.
0: Mm-hmm. And interesting, because the previous caller, Kyle, you know, he's talking about his children going to a classical core knowledge. My kids went to a classical core knowledge school. It was very good for them. It introduced them to the idea of beauty first, right? Mm-hmm. And truth, right?
2: Yeah.
0: So, you know, the icons of our church, you know, not only of our own parish, but of the church, are technical. You've come to realize that, right? Both in yeah. the way that they portray the events of scripture, the colors used, the figures, even the animals that might be portrayed or not portrayed. They are very technical. They're trying to convey, if you will, a hermeneutic, you know, an interpretation of the text. And you have stumbled upon something that's very important within the iconography of the church, and that is that some events are depicted out of doors or outside the city walls. And so do you have in your mind's eye any icon in particular that you noticed that's true of?
2: I think I was thinking of the Annunciation at St. Spiridon. Mm-hmm. That was what came to mind.
0: Yeah, it's sort of depicted outside the city, and, you know, there's sort of this throne set up that Mary's on, and the angel's visiting her. And you're like, wait a minute, we know that she wasn't sitting on some throne. And, mm-hmm. you know, and we know that the angel probably didn't visit her just outside the city walls in the middle of the day,

0: That's probably not what the scriptures are telling us in Luke 2. I don't know if you noticed the mystical supper, you know, what a lot of people call the Last Supper is depicted sort of outside.
1: Mm-hmm.
0: And we know that that didn't for sure happen outside. It happened in the upper room. So it was inside, but it's depicted outside. The icon of Pentecost also occurring in the upper room, that is depicted outside. Sometimes you'll get a hint in the iconography that the event did occur inside, but it's being depicted outside. And they'll show a type of like sash over some of the walls. Have you ever noticed that?
1: Mm-hmm.
0: Okay. Yeah. So what's going on there? Well, it's pretty simple. When I'm inside a space, you know, physically speaking, like right now, you know, where I sit and do this show is down in the basement of my house, in a sort of, little, you know, workspace that we've got down here. And the room, you know, if I look around the room, it's not very big, maybe about 100 square feet, right?
1: Mm-hmm.
0: But this space, which is small and contained, there's one exterior door that leads out to the basement and then up to the stairs, right? There's no windows down here. But a lot of the ideas that we talk about on this show are much bigger than this room, right?
1: Mm-hmm.
0: They're ideas that, if you will, can't be contained.
1: Yeah.
0: You know, if I just talk about God, that's a reality that can't be contained.
1: Mm-hmm.
0: And so when we see an event depicted out of doors, not in all cases, but in an event especially that it would have occurred inside, the iconographer, by showing it outside, is basically conveying, look, here's an event that defies and transcends any physical or spiritual limit. It's it's uncontainable. So to show it occurring inside would be theologically incorrect. It wouldn't be historically incorrect, but it wouldn't make sense theologically.
1: Mm-hmm.
0: So there it is. Does that make sense to you?
1: Yeah. Yeah, that does. That's helpful.
0: Yeah. Yeah. So we're just basically saying, you know, that something like the mystical supper, the idea that we can commune with the risen Christ through the receiving of the body and blood, is not anything we can ever contain within our mind, within our heart, within the universe. It's beyond being contained and circumscribed. It's uncircumscribable, is one way to put it.
1: Okay. Yeah.
0: Great question.
1: Thank you.
0: All right, Louisa. God bless. I'll see you soon, okay?
1: Yeah, thank you, Father.
0: You bet. Bye-bye. All right, Allison, you wrote in earlier, and I apologize. It's taken near to the end of the show. If someone was baptized as an Orthodox Christian, but left the church as a teenager, but wants to return as an adult, they are around 30, what do they need to do to be returned back into the church? Well, you know, this question often requires consultation with the local bishop. So, you know, in my parish, if that were to occur, I would reach out to my hierarch, and I would ask and describe, I'd ask, but I would first describe, you know, the situation, as you just did, Allison, and see how the bishop wants the person to be received. Now, what I have experienced is that depending on the details, the response may differ a little bit. On the one hand, what might be required is that they make a confession of faith, right? And that can be done through the recitation, let's say, of the creed, of a public affirmation of faith in Christ, a renunciation of evil. And then they receive the sacrament of confession. They come to the church and prepare a confession. And then they are received to the church through the reception of the Holy Eucharist at a designated time in which the liturgy is celebrated. That's one way I've seen that happen. Another way that that may happen is through chrismation. That's not unheard of, where someone who was baptized as a child and left the church and spent, you know, years, decades away, when they come back to the church again, confession and profession of faith, you know, public declaration of faith in Christ and renunciation of evil and a recitation of the creed, confession, and then chrismation, holy anointing. I've been directed by my bishop to do that. And that's another way that they are received back. And then they would receive the Eucharist at a designated time at one of the liturgies. So Allison, I've kind of laid out two paths. Neither of those paths includes baptism. That is something the church does not offer to those who were baptized in the church again, right? But rather, chrismation is something that can be done. And again, by the direction of the bishop, might be done. You know, at no point really would I decide for myself, you know, well, we're going to do it this way for this person, you know. Rather, we're going to take the direction from our local hierarch. And there's a bit of discernment that has to occur, you know, a bit of perhaps honest dialogue and sharing, you know, as to what we were doing in our time away from the church. Now, you know, let's say someone's, you know, distance from the church is shorter lived, you know, 6 months or a year or something. Typically that would not include chrismation, but rather just confession, not even really a reaffirmation. Maybe someone was ill. Maybe someone was going through a period of repentance or struggle. Right. So, all right. Okay. Additional question. That's probably our last one for the evening. Cameron wants to know, how do you focus on praying in the liturgy while performing a function like singing in the choir? I've got a story to tell you. Today, right after the liturgy, we had scheduled a little brief talk with our altar servers, and specifically with our altar boys. And, you know, it was an opportunity for me to just visit with them a little bit about the importance of serving in the church and in that particular role behind the icon screen and near the altar. And I was asking the boys to share with me what they thought were the reasons for and the role of someone serving in the altar. And there was a young boy of about, oh, how old is that? Yes, maybe 8. And he immediately said, well, being in the altar is about service. It's about serving. And he's right. And we know that there are many ways that the people can serve. Someone might serve through chanting or singing in the choir. And that service is a service to the people of God and to those worshiping. And so when you ask the question, how do you focus on praying in the liturgy while performing a function like singing in the choir? That is your prayer. And it is an offering of prayer to sing in the choir and to focus on the hymns of the church and to sing them beautifully and to lift up the people. I had someone visiting my parish today, and he came up to me afterward and he said, the choir was beautiful. It really transformed my experience of the liturgy and lifted me up, right? It was so beautiful. Thank you. Thank you. Thank you, Father. And, you know, I didn't direct the choir. I wasn't in the choir. But other times people might say, Father, today the homily was really beautifully done, or They may even notice just the aesthetic of the space, like that it's well cared for, or perhaps the ushers and greeters treat them with such respect and dignity that it transforms their experience of the day. And that's been said to me. Or a particular recitation of a prayer by the clergy or one of the deacons with his petitions, or the reading of the epistle, or the gospel. You know, all of these things are ways in which we serve. We serve the people of God, and we glorify God. And so that's our focus in prayer. You know, as a priest, and I'm standing at the altar, you may not realize it, but it's a bit like, and I don't mean to, you know, you're a multifunctional tool. You are doing many things, and it might look like you're just standing still. You're balancing all sorts of activities that are occurring, whether that's what's the deacon doing, what's the chanter singing, what's the choir doing, where are the altar boys, what am I reading next, how do I see that the people are engaging, you know, are the lights and lamps lit and appropriate, is the sound system working, you know, you're doing a number of things, and yet your task is to be leading the prayer. And all of that is part of that. It's all part of that, right? It's all part of serving. So, Cameron, great question. Well, listen, you know, thanks for joining tonight, and thanks for the questions. You know, certainly some questions I've never had before on the show, and that's always a joy. As Alyssa mentioned in the previous program tonight, we won't be on air next week because it's Palm Sunday, and the following because it's Pascha. We'll be back on the week after Pascha on April 27th. So wish all of you good strength. God bless. If you don't have a parish to attend, you know, just so you know, you can attend St. Spyridon's. You just stream us on YouTube for the divine services that will be taking place. Good strength to all of you. May the celebration of our Lord's Pascha really renew your faith and help you to grow in your faith in Christ. God bless. For Orthodoxy Live and Ancient Faith Radio, I'm Father Evan. Good night, and we'll talk to you in a few weeks.

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0: Welcome to Paradise and Utopia with Archpriest John Strickland. Orthodox reflections on the rise and fall of Christendom. Father John is a professor of history at St. Catherine Orthodox College in San Diego, California, an attached priest at St. John of Damascus Orthodox Church, and the author of The Making of Holy Russia, published by Holy Trinity Publications. Here he is with today's episode.
1: It was the year 858, and for Pope Nicholas I of Rome, the situation in Constantinople seemed intolerable. A well-meaning and faithful patriarch of the Byzantine Empire's capital city, named Ignatius, had been summarily deposed and placed under arrest by none other than the emperor himself. This was not simply an act of Caesaropapism, by which, as I described in an early episode in part one of this podcast, a ruler acted in an overbearing and detrimental way toward the church hierarchy. It was worse than that. It was a violation of the church's canons. No emperor, no layman of any sort, had the authority to depose a member of the clergy, let alone the very patriarch of Constantinople. And yet, in the face of Ignatius' high-minded criticisms of the court, especially one case in which he excommunicated one of its most powerful officials on the grounds of incest, Emperor Michael III had decided to throw out the patriarch and choose a new one. That was bad enough, but his choice was itself a scandal. His name was Photios. Suspiciously, he was a relative of the very court official whom Ignatius had censored. What is more, he had until that time been no more than a scholar in the capital, a layman with absolutely no experience in church administration. And yet, in the course of a single week, he was tonsured a monk, promoted through the clerical ranks from reader to bishop, and then, on Christmas Day, proclaimed the new patriarch of Constantinople, second in authority only to the Pope of Rome himself. It was intolerable. So Nicholas sent papal emissaries to Constantinople to investigate the situation while he considered what to do. He was aware that in the West he was being watched closely by advocates for a more ambitious and robust papacy. For many years, the Church's most revered office of bishop had, along with the episcopate generally, been humiliated by the upstart Western Empire and its Frankish rulers. Nicholas was the first pope to fight back, and his struggle against political encroachments on the Church's leadership put in motion a tendency in the West that would find fulfillment in the great pontificates of the High Middle Ages, those of Gregory VII, Urban II, and Innocent III. In a very readable study entitled The Medieval Papacy, an historian named Geoffrey Barclow summarized Nicholas's role in this important development. And these are the words of Barclow. The popes of the 9th century gradually extricated themselves from the position of subordination in which Charlemagne and the other Frankish rulers placed the papacy. In particular, the pontificate of Nicholas I saw a rapid development of the papal theory of the empire. Nothing, perhaps, contributed more to quicken Nicholas's sense of the dignity of the papacy than the revival of the old controversy with Constantinople and the attack on the doctrine of papal primacy by the patriarch Photios and the Byzantine emperor Michael III. But Nicholas was quick to turn against the emperor of the West the theory of primacy he formulated against the emperor of the East. The purpose of which the empire existed, he said, was the exaltation and peace of his mother, the Holy and Apostolic Church. Nicholas staked out no new claims for the papacy, but the firmness with which he asserted his right to intervene against unjust rulers made a lasting impression. He acted, a contemporary wrote, as though he were lord of the world, and when he wrote to kings, his letters were full of terrible maledictions, such as no previous pope had ever used. He also set the tone for his successors. When one of them insisted on the pope's right, as the divinely ordained head of Christendom, to exercise political supervision over the empire, he was only applying principles asserted by Nicholas I. Those are the words of Geoffrey Barclow, in his book, The Medieval Papacy. In the meantime, Nicholas had little inclination to be reconciled with Constantinople. Relations between the papacy of old Rome and the patriarchate of what was now known as the New Rome had in recent times become strained, sometimes in the extreme. During the iconoclastic controversy of the previous century, the Pope had watched helplessly as the heretical Byzantine Emperor Leo III stripped him of his jurisdiction over southern Italy. There had been deep theological tensions as well. Historically, it had, after all, been from the Byzantine capital that so many diverse heresies had either sprung, as in the case of Nestorianism, or spread, as in the case of Arianism. The history of the Church's struggle against heresy had to a significant degree been, at least in the eyes of Western Christians such as Nicholas, the history of Rome's struggle against the East. It had been Pope Leo the Great's defense of orthodoxy against Monophysitism that had been upheld at the Fourth Ecumenical Council in 451. Most recently, it had been Pope Gregory III's defense of orthodoxy against iconoclasm that had been upheld at the Seventh Ecumenical Council in 787. When Emperor Leo III had learned of Gregory's condemnation, he actually dispatched a ship to abduct the Pope, but it was miraculously sunk by a storm en route. True, it would have pained Nicholas to recall that it had been his predecessor, Pope Honorius, who had himself helped formulate the heresy of monothelitism in the 7th century, for which he was condemned at the Sixth Ecumenical Council of 681. Even subsequent popes for years to come assumed office with a solemn oath of anathema against their heretical predecessor. But Honorius was the exception. In almost every case of theological dispute in the history of the Church until then, Rome, standing at a distance from the imperial capital and its politically influenced theological controversies, had shone forth as a defender of orthodoxy. For Nicholas, these, surely, were grounds for her status as the first source of Church leadership, a status inseparable from the fact that her bishops enjoyed linear succession from the first of the apostles himself, St. Peter. Not surprisingly, then, when his emissaries returned cheerfully to Rome, Nicholas was disappointed. To his dismay, they reported meeting a faithful, capable, and self-confident patriarch on the throne in Constantinople. Rather than having assisted Nicholas in subverting Photios's legitimacy, they admitted that they had actually participated in a council to confirm it. And soon after this meeting with his bumbling emissaries, Nicholas was greeted by a refugee from the Byzantine court named Theognostus, who told a story about how Ignatius was forced under extreme duress to abdicate the patriarchate. The account given of the interview by Stephen Runciman in the second volume of his three-volume study of the history of Byzantium describes it better than any other. And these are the words of Runciman. Theognostus now treated the Pope to a graphic account of the unfairness of the recent inquiry, the perfidy of the witnesses, the iniquity of Photios and his friends, the loyalty of Ignatius to Rome, and finally, all the tribulations that the old patriarch had been called upon to endure. These, it appeared, had, if anything, increased in severity since the council. In their efforts to force him into abdication, not that this should have been any longer necessary, his tormentors, that is to say, Ignatius' tormentors, had arrested him once again, subjected him to further repeated beatings, starved him for a fortnight, and incarcerated him, naked except for a shirt, in the mortuary chapel of the Church of the Holy Apostles, where he had been stretched across what was left of the desecrated sarcophagus of the arch-iconoclast Constantine V. That's Constantine Copronymus, as he was known, son of Leo III, with heavy stones tied to his ankles. At last, when the poor man was barely conscious, a pen was thrust into his hand and guided to form a signature, above which Photios himself wrote an act of abdication. Those are the words of Runciman, and Runciman himself often unsympathetic toward Orthodox Church politics, notes how unreliable the Ignostus's report was. A supporter of Ignatius, the man had fallen from favor in the transition to Photios's rule and had much to avenge. Every saint, after all, like Photios, has his enemies, and such a slanderous account as this was clearly the work of one of his. In any case, Runciman continues with his account of Nicholas I and Photios. The Pope hesitated no longer. First he addressed an encyclical letter to the patriarchs of Alexandria, Antioch, and Jerusalem, informing them that Ignatius had been illegally deposed and his place usurped by a base scoundrel, and calling upon them to do everything in their power to restore him to his rightful throne. Since the sees of all three patriarchs were now in Saracen or Arab Muslim hands, their chances of intervention were slim. He then wrote to the emperor and to Photios, setting out in no uncertain terms his own view of the matter and emphasizing once again the supreme authority of the Roman pontiff, without whose approval no patriarch could assume or be deprived of office. When these letters remained unanswered, he summoned a synod, which met at the Lateran Palace in April 863. It divested Photios of all ecclesiastical status, declared him excommunicate unless he immediately renounced all claims to the patriarchate, pronounced a similar sentence on all other churchmen who owed their advancement to him, and restored Ignatius and all who had lost office in his cause to their former ranks and positions. Those are the words of Runciman. This act of Pope Nicholas was the beginning of what is usually called the Photian Schism, a break in communion between Rome and Constantinople that would last from 863 to 867. From an Orthodox point of view, it is misnamed. It is more appropriately called the Nicolaitan Schism, for it was the act of Pope Nicholas that severed church unity, and that as a result of the growing ambition of Rome to subordinate the Patriarchate of Constantinople to its jurisdictional claims, not so much to ecclesiastical primacy as supremacy. When Photios refused to vacate the Patriarchate, and even issued his own excommunication of Nicholas soon after, the breach was complete. As such, it became a sort of rehearsal for the great schism that followed 2 centuries later. That schism has never been healed. The Nicolaitan Schism was: in 867, Pope Nicholas died. The same year, Emperor Michael III was brutally murdered by a usurper named Basil the Macedonian, who, in order to win support from the West, decided to depose Photios and reinstate Ignatius. As a result, the conditions for the Nicolaitan Schism ceased to exist, and union between East and West was restored. Interestingly, when Ignatius died soon after, Photios was himself recalled to the Patriarchate and served a second term before retiring peacefully. It is striking that these two patriarchs of Constantinople, set against one another by the political forces of the Byzantine court and by the ecclesiastical policies of the Roman papacy, managed somehow to remain at peace throughout the affair. In fact, it is said that prior to Ignatius' death in 877, they both proclaimed publicly their goodwill toward the other. The Orthodox Church commemorates both as saints, Photios, at the end of his life, himself calling for the canonization of his fellow patriarch. Welcome back to Paradise and Utopia, Reflections on the Rise and Fall of Christendom. It has been a few weeks now since my last episode. I apologize for that. Events here at St. Catherine College in San Diego have been very busy, and only this week have I managed to clear my desk of a large pile of exams and papers that my students patiently have been waiting for me to grade. Listeners will recall that in part one of the podcast, which I completed in the previous episode on the flowering of liturgical arts, I told the history of Christendom from its inception at Pentecost, under the influence of Christ's Great Commission, all the way up to the eve of the Great Schism. That latter event is usually dated to 1054, when the Pope of Rome excommunicated the Patriarch of Constantinople, and was himself excommunicated in turn. In part two of this study, which, like part one, will consist of 10 episodes broken as much as possible into smaller, downloader-friendly segments, I will explore the origins of the Great Schism and the consequences it brought to Christendom, both West and East, in the centuries that followed. In the West, this is the period in the history of Christendom which many regard as the highest point in its development, the age of papal supremacy, scholasticism, crusades, and Gothic art. It is also, however, an age of incremental decline. After all, in a real sense, it culminated in the crisis of the Protestant Reformation and the Roman Catholic Counter-Reformation, and I will attempt to show how patterns of medieval Roman Catholic culture and piety lay a foundation for the Christendom of Martin Luther, John Calvin, Oliver Cromwell, and even Jonathan Edwards. For Muscovite Russia in the East, severed as she was from the civilization of Byzantium, which finally succumbed to Muslim conquest in 1453, the incremental decline of Western Christendom after the Great Schism remained for the most part remote until the 17th century Time of Troubles. It would only be in the period after Peter the Great that the culturally creative force of traditional Christianity would be threatened there as well. But that is a story that belongs, along with the Renaissance, to part three of the podcast. For the present, my goal in part two is to trace the continuing influence of traditional Christianity on Christendom, but also the ways in which departures from its central goal, man's communion with God, resulted in the weakening of that civilization, first in the West and then in the East. Paradise became increasingly obscured during the centuries between the Great Schism and the Renaissance, leading members of Christendom to turn their hearts and minds toward its great alternative, Utopia. Join me next time when I explore one of the developments that most came to distinguish Eastern and Western Christendom during the period before the Great Schism, theological reflection about the dignity of man and his place in the cosmos.
0: You have been listening to Paradise and Utopia with Archpriest John Strickland, Reflections on the Rise and Fall of Christendom. 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
2: Lord, thy mercy is in heaven, and thy truth reaches even to the clouds. Thy justice is as the mountains of God, thy judgments are great deep. Men and beasts thou wilt preserve, O Lord. O how hast thou multiplied thy mercy, O God! But the children of men shall put their trust under the covert of thy wings. They shall be inebriated with the plenty of thy house, and thou shalt make them drink of the torrents of thy pleasure. For with thee is the fountain of life, and in thy light we shall see light. Extend thy mercy to them that know thee, and thy justice to them that are right in heart. Let not the foot of pride come to me, and let not the hand of the sinner move me. There the workers of iniquity are fallen. They are cast out and could not stand. That is Psalm 35, as found in the Douay-Rheims version of the Bible. I am your host, Professor Cyril Gary Jenkins, and you are listening to Light Through the Past.
0: Light Through the Past, a survey of church history. Dr. Cyril Gary Jenkins examines the course and development of the Orthodox Church, its struggles with heresy, the empire, and relations to other Christian bodies. Here's Dr. Jenkins.
2: Welcome back, everyone. I had ended last week a brief introduction to Pope St. Leo, and we have, of course, a lot to say about Pope St. Leo. But I've decided to take a bit of a different course here over the next few weeks. Well, what is this? Well, first and foremost, as I've mentioned before, curriculum always trumps syllabus. Meaning, if I'm teaching and I need to spend a few more weeks on a particular text, say the Iliad, say the Aeneid, or probably more likely the Divine Comedy, Dante's Divine Comedy, then that's what's going to happen. I am happy to spend more time with student questions about a text important as these. And so I'm not dealing with important text, though I don't want to say the Psalter is not an important text. But I want to go back to something in this text, something that is said during the Gloria, a glory be to thee who has shown us the light, because a portion of that hymn, of course, as you know, is taken from Psalm 35. And the psalm begins talking about the wicked, but then David shifts, however, to talk about God and the just. And that from verse 9, they shall be inebriated with the plenty of thy house, and thou shalt make them drink of the torrent of thy pleasure, for with thee is the fountain of life, and in thy light we shall see light. So what's going to happen for the next 3 weeks is I'm taking a bit of a detour. And the occasion of this detour is the fact that I'm going to be in Miami on the 17th of November. And on the 17th of November, I'm actually giving a paper at St. Thomas University in Miami. And it is on the question of the significance of the Nicene Creed. And basically, I already have the outline down. I'm now filling everything out. And ultimately, this paper is going to be published in the Rule of Faith. And so once it's published, of course, I'll tell you if I'll publish the next issue is coming out probably at the very end of November, the beginning of December, will be the Advent edition. And we have a number of things that are going to go into it. So having said that, I was thinking about this. For with thee is the fountain of life. In thy light we shall see light. And what is David saying here? He's saying that we who dwell in the house of God, we who dwell within the light of God's kingdom, the light of God's mansion, right? In thy light we shall be illuminated. In thy light we shall see what there is to see. That is, we shall see all that has the light cast on it. And so one of the things that we need to realize is that with God and through God and only in God do we properly understand reality. And it is not merely a matter of knowing. By faith, we understand that the worlds were made. I mean, there's a whole field of Presbyterian apologetics, which basically has this kind of epistemic, epistemological notion. Oh, faith is an epistemological act, and this is where we begin. And we begin, and since we have faith, then we can understand. And they basically make faith a step in building their systematic theology. This is not what is being said here. What is being said is that in this light, we shall see light. It means that this is the only way to understand reality is in the light of God's house. So for we Orthodox, we can only understand what's going on in the world around us by paying attention during liturgy. We can only understand the troubles of our souls by paying attention during liturgy. We can only understand the grief of our neighbor and their loss and the great pain that they have by paying attention at liturgy. It doesn't mean that I'm sitting there thinking, oh, my neighbor's going through these problems. Let us attend. Oh, I shall hear. No. It means that from the chalice of God flows all of life, right? For with thee is the fountain of life. So this flowing out from God to us in the liturgy, in our service to God, right? In that which we are we are obligated to do as God's servants for him, right? This is the only way to understand reality. This is one of the reasons I like being a historian. Now, I like being an historian of ideas, sometimes called an intellectual historian. Now, an intellectual historian means I study intellectual history. It's not that I, as a historian, am an intellectual. Most of the time, I'm very far from this. But as an intellectual historian, what am I looking at? I'm looking at and tracing the history of ideas. And so over the next 3 weeks, I thought I would talk about what I'm going to talk about at St. Thomas, in not quite the technical way that I'm going to get into it at the university. Now, granted, I really only have 25 minutes, which basically means a 10 to 11 page paper. It's not a very long paper. And the topic I'm given to talk about is the influence of the First Council of Nicaea on the Orthodox Church. So in one sense, as you can tell by the title of this episode, you know, a podcast 1700 years in the making, part one, that basically this is an enormous, enormous topic, and it's way too big for 11 pages. And I will tell you right now, it is way too big for three podcasts. In which case, I might actually have to push the podcasts out a little more. But again, one of the things I like about being a historian, one of the reasons I dove into history was because I needed an explanation for the present. I'm not going to find that in the future. I'm actually not going to find an explanation of the present in the present. There are so many things that have to be, as it were, put into place. When I teach almost any course, pretty much every course, if I'm teaching a course on the Reformation, I spend the first 3 weeks talking about the medieval church, the world of the Renaissance, the world of scientific discovery, all these things before I actually ever get to anything having to do with Protestants and Catholics, because all of that stuff is needed in order to understand what's going on. And so in thinking about the influence of Nicaea, the influence of Nicaea goes, of course, in many different ways in the Orthodox Church in the last 1700 years. But also there's an immense amount behind Nicaea itself. And that date back even before our Lord in trying to understand what exactly the importance of Nicaea was. And one of the things that is very true, and this is more or less part of the intro of my paper, is that the real importance of Nicaea was really not understood by those who were there, because while they perceived that they were addressing, rightly, they were addressing the question that had arisen in Alexandria, of course, had far-reaching implications, be it far beyond Alexandria, was the question of the nature of the mediator, meaning, is Christ fully God or is he not? And of course, that question had been addressed by people going back before our Lord's incarnation. So when we think about this, when we're looking at these things, some of the things that we have to realize in understanding what's happening at Nicaea means understanding a great deal of previous things. Now, I have tried through the course of Light Through the Past to give you all these things. It's a lot there. And could I have gone deeper? Of course I could have. I probably could have spent a lot more time on Origen. I could have spent a lot more time on Clement of Alexandria. I could have talked quite a bit a length about the Middle Platonists, about Philo of Alexandria, even about Platonism itself. But all to say, you can't say everything at once. Now, I know that some of you, at least early on, I guess before I wore you down, would like me to have gone on much longer. And there are times that I have gone on for 45, I think even a couple 50 minutes, regardless. So all these things, right, from the past feed into the present. And finding out what the present is about means finding out what the past was about. Well, why was the past that we're looking at, our immediate past, this way, right? When we think about all of these things, we realize that it just keeps going back. And in one sense, the best historians that I know are the ones who keep asking the most questions. And the more difficult the question, generally the better the historian, because it sends them digging into all sorts of areas. And in many ways, that's been the story of my life, is I just want to keep digging. And having said that, in looking at the Council of Nicaea, I'm not looking at what brought the church to Nicaea. That is what they actually argued about at the council. Why the council is important, and I basically break this out into three things. The council is important because now, for the first time, it gives to the imperial church, because the imperial church has just, in a sense, started. That is, the church has now become part of the empire, by which I mean that the empire recognizes the church as something integral to it. This is what Justinian has done. It doesn't mean that the church suddenly now has become part of the empire as though anyone could co-opt Christ's bride. That's not what I mean. There's actually big arguments about what this does mean, but not for tonight. It becomes the first kind of great act of the imperial church. Now there's two things flowing out of this. But the main thing is that now for the first time, the church has a way to settle disputes. Now, it had used synods before, many times, going right back to the time in the New Testament, the Council at Jerusalem. But then what do we have? We have all of these other councils that go on throughout the history of the church. Before Nicaea, very important ones. And we see, of course, the one thing that happens is that these councils, they lack, let us say, a worldwide, what is the word I'm thinking here for? A worldwide hold on the church. In other words, the church is not obligated by local councils. They're important. We need to look at them, understand them, think about what they say. But it's with the first ecumenical council, which at the time was just called the Great Synod. It later takes up the name Ecumenical Synod, and this is used by both sides, but particularly by St. Athanasius, to say that this has the imprimatur of imperial law. And he's using this to basically say to his enemies, hey, listen up, fly right. The emperor is backing me. It wasn't always true, of course, that the emperor was backing him, but this was what Athanasius was doing. He was basically saying, oh, look, this is what is happening. This is giving us, right? This has weight, the Council of Nicaea. And once the Second Council comes into existence in 381, right, 56 years later, in 381, the council convenes. St. Athanasius had died 5 years before. St. Basil had died 2 years before. And so St. Gregory of Nazianzus and St. Gregory of Nyssa, they are still there. Others. This council, even though it was not recognized as binding, and it's the other thing, just because it had the title Ecumenical Council doesn't mean anybody thought it binding, because that wasn't a title given to it by the church. It was a title appropriated by many people, but it was not like the Ecumenical Council said, we are Ecumenical Council. And the Council of Chalcedon itself was not immediately recognized all around. But then by the time we get to 431, suddenly the councils now have this power as institutional entities which set and define the reality of the church. And this is one of the things, one of the three main things that is important about Nicaea. Nicaea lays the groundwork for this. I shall elaborate on this just a bit more in a moment. The other thing it does is it, of course, marks the beginning of a relationship with the empire. And was this a good? Was this a bad? To me, it is a mixed matter. Ultimately, I do not think it was for the benefit of the church that it was. Now, I have to be careful, and I will elaborate on this more next week. But in the absence of Byzantium, one of the cities of the world, Byzantium was not the city of God. And therefore, in the absence of Byzantium, it has made the church, it has in many ways crippled the church in those areas where Byzantium was dominant. And the church became too much dependent on the Byzantine Empire. And then when the Byzantine Empire shrinks, the church had not learned to live as a remnant. Now it has in some places. And for instance, there was a great deal of revival in the Syrian church 50 years ago when it was living as a minority church. And in some ways it was this revival called the Orthodox Youth Movement, which is probably the reason why the Orthodox Church has survived the horrors of about the past 15 years that have been visited upon them. And that's one of the things that's going on. And we need to realize in the United States that however much we may love our country as Americans, and I realize that not everyone listening to this is American, we need to realize that the church is no necessary friend in the government. I hope and pray that the government lets us live peaceably, that the government is kind to us, and all these other things. But there's also a sense in which if you start working for the government, if you take the king's coin, you play the game, king's tune. That's the next thing that I see as arising out of Nicaea. The last thing that I see is that just as it gave the church this mechanism by which it could say, oh, here is the rules by which we live, the laws by which we confess the faith, what we hold, and what is the limit of our faith. All important things, right? The Nicene Creed is not very elaborate, but it basically makes the point you cannot go beyond this. And this is the other point. It's with the Creed in 325 in particular, but then the Creed of 381, there are arguments about how much the Creed of 381 is simply some additions as opposed to how much is actually massaged. And was this now a whole new creed based on the original, but now reworked? This last point, homoousia, consubstantial, is a word brought in from the outside. In St. Athanasius's Concerning the Synod, meaning concerning the Great Council, St. Athanasius argues that there were all sorts of terms that are used in the Bible about the Logos, about the Son, as he is the power of God. And St. Athanasius says, all these terms are right there in Holy Scripture, but oh, guess what? The Arians use these terms. And the Arians will even point out that there are other things called the power of God. What the creed does is the creed gives us language that sets limits to what the language of Holy Scripture allows us to believe. That is, the First Council of Constantinople, the First Council of Nicaea, begins the process of defining language. And in this sense,

Oh boy, right? So that is a big, big question. Now, if we go back to the one that I want to start with, and this one, perhaps I can pick it up again next week as we are past the 25-minute mark here, but nonetheless, I shall take this off, and it'll be more elaborate in the paper. The word ecumenical synod, worldwide assembly, actually had existed before it was ever used in the Council of Nicaea. Believe it or not, it was actually used by the Actors Guild of the Bacchae, right? This troop of thespians, right? The theater. And they had used this term to basically say, we had this status within the empire, that we have privileges within the empire. And therefore, they were an ecumenical group, an ecumenical synod, an ecumenical here meaning empire-wide. So this term actually exists, but now we automatically see what the term entails. The term means having binding authority and binding recognition within the empire. It's kind of the way we might think of a Supreme Court decision, right? Oh, this is binding upon us all. So analogous. And so in this regard, when we finally see people employing this, St. Athanasius, they're basically trying to say there is a binding element about the synod and about what the synod has decided. And of course, the question then becomes, is everything in the synod equally binding? This becomes a very big point. Because what about the canons? Now, the canons largely set up administrative things and detail things that are not doctrinal, whereas the creed is explicitly doctrinal and explicitly says that this is the mind of the church. And of course, the thing that I'm bringing up here, the main thing that this would have reference to is what is called Canon 6, which talks about the prerogative of Rome and the prerogatives of Alexandria and Antioch. No other cities are mentioned, even though Jerusalem is given status as the fourth, even though it is but a small town that is still technically a sub-bishopric because it is so small. This changes. So does this mean the canon is no longer binding? This is an important question, as I kind of touched on Canon 6 previously in talking about the power of the Bishop of Rome. And of course, in 381, this is attempted to be sidestepped. And Rome says, wait a second. Constantinople doesn't just get to decide, oh, we are now supplanting Alexandria and Antioch. And furthermore, Rome does not have its status as the first among churches. This goes back to a canon in the Second Ecumenical Council. Rome says, Rome, us, the city in Italy, right on the Tiber where we all speak Latin, our status doesn't exist because Rome was the capital of the empire. Our status exists because it's given to us by the fathers. And by the fathers here means by Peter and Paul. So these questions come up, but what happens is that once the council is seen as binding, and there are arguments about how binding it is, right? And this shouldn't surprise us that there are arguments about how binding it is when we remember that there are arguments about Holy Scripture. What is and is not included in the canon? And largely what becomes included in the canon are those things which are used as part of the lectionary. That which the church recognizes as that which is to be worshipped. And this therefore becomes also then part of how we figure out what is an ecumenical council, right? And so eventually, the first seven ecumenical councils, not counting the council in Trullo, which is kind of the appendix of a council added to the sixth council,

0: So all of the seven counsels were accepted. The one other thing to be noted, the one place thing that is not, is the 28th canon of the Council of Nicaea about the supposed powers of the Patriarch of Constantinople, which Rome never accepts. And of course, now the basic point is Rome never accepts this. But yet somehow in present day, there are people who are arguing, oh, Constantinople has this prerogative from Canon 28. But the thing is, it was never accepted universally. And other canons have been, let us say, set aside. The ironic thing is, the canon was accepted. It was accepted either in 1215 or 1216 by Rome, when the Patriarch of Constantinople that they recognized happened to be a Latin Catholic. That is, it was during the period when the Latins had occupied Constantinople. Oh, then we'll have Canon 28, right? Then we'll have it, because then it can exercise jurisdiction, right? So we can see the problems. Now, I will pick this up next week. There's still a lot to be said here about what does this mean, that it gives us the structural way to bring about corrections and to bring about teaching in the church. This is an important point. And so, having said that, what we have, again, these three things, the structural way to answer problems that then becomes the way seen as to answer problems. The union with the empire. What does that mean and what does it entail? And then finally, the beginning of a limiting vocabulary. So, having said all that, the only link I'm putting in this time are two links to books, one by me and one by Father Deacon Patrick Mitchell. If you have a great idea for a book and you're serious about publishing and you have written something that's worth reading, that others will be worth reading, let me know. Because right now I will tell you that Christ is truth, truth is Christ. It is really selling well, and it is an excellent book. And I am thinking about perhaps after we get done the first part of our Sunday school class, basically making it part of a curriculum at St. Paul's for adult Sunday school, because it is just such a good book. I can't recommend it enough. I recommend it above my most recent book. Anyway, all to say, thank you all very much. Thank you all very much for listening. And I hope that tonight was beneficial to you. I will recap everything that I said beginning next week, and then we shall move on. But again, it is within the church that we understand reality. And so it's also in light of the church that we understand history. So all to say, get yourselves to liturgy. Get yourselves to church, right? There is nothing more important than that. Everything flows, right, from the fountain of life, from Christ our God. And through him and to him be all glory and honor with his Father and his all-Holy Spirit. Johann Sebastian Bach is still the melodious sounds that give us the intro and outro of Fight to the Past. And this has been a listener-supported episode of Light Through the Past, a listener-supported podcast of Ancient Faith Ministries.
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5: Today's epistle reading is from St. Paul's letter to the Ephesians, chapter 6, verses 18 through 24. Praying always with all prayer and supplication in the Spirit, being watchful to this end, with all perseverance and supplication for all the saints, and for me, that utterance may be given to me, that I may open my mouth boldly to make known the mystery of the gospel, for which I am an ambassador in chains, that in it I may speak boldly as I ought to speak, but that you also may know my affairs and how I am doing. Tychicus, a beloved brother and faithful minister in the Lord, will make all things known to you, whom I have sent to you for this very purpose, that you may know our affairs, and that he may comfort your hearts. Peace to the brethren, and love with faith from God the Father and the Lord Jesus Christ. Grace be with all those who love our Lord Jesus Christ in sincerity. Amen. In this final reading from St. Paul's letter to the Ephesians, he blesses the Ephesian church with peace and love. The blessed Jerome writes, "There are many gifts bestowed by God the Father and our Lord Jesus Christ, but of all these, peace has a crucial place. This peace passes all understanding. It preserves the body and mind of the saints. It is a certain serenity and tranquility of a mind at rest. It is protected from the universal storm and maelstrom of perturbations. So also is love with faith, which at the same time is given to us by God the Father and the Holy Spirit, so that we may love God from the whole heart and our neighbor as ourselves." Today's Gospel reading is from St. Luke, chapter 6, verses 17 through 23. "And he came down with them and stood on a level place, with a crowd of his disciples and a great multitude of people from all Judea and Jerusalem, and from the sea coast of Tyre and Sidon, who came to hear him and be healed of their diseases, as well as those who were tormented with unclean spirits, and they were healed. And the whole multitude sought to touch him, for power went out from him and healed them all. Then he lifted up his eyes toward his disciples and said, 'Blessed are you poor, for yours is the kingdom of God. Blessed are you who hunger now, for you shall be filled. Blessed are you who weep now, for you shall laugh. Blessed are you when men hate you, and when they exclude you, and revile you, and cast out your name as evil, for the Son of Man's sake. Rejoice in that day, and leap for joy, for indeed your reward is great in heaven, for in like manner their fathers did to the prophets.'" About St. Luke's version of the Beatitudes of Jesus, St. Ambrose of Milan writes, we know that there are four cardinal virtues: temperance, justice, prudence, and fortitude. One who is poor in spirit is not greedy. One who weeps is not proud, but is submissive and tranquil. One who mourns is humble. One who is just does not deny what he knows is given jointly to all for us. One who is merciful gives away his own goods. One who bestows his own goods does not seek another's, nor does he contrive a trap for his neighbor. These virtues are interwoven and interlinked, so that one who has one may be seen to have several, and a single virtue befits the saints. Where virtue abounds, the reward too abounds. Thus temperance has purity of heart and spirit, justice has compassion, patience has peace, and endurance has gentleness.
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1: Welcome to the Daily Orthodox Scriptures. I'm Father Alexis, and we are reading through the Scriptures each day of the year using the Orthodox Study Bible. Our readings today will be from the Wisdom of Sirach, chapter 43, verse 1, through chapter 44, verse 18, Psalm 77, verses 38 through 55, Proverbs chapter 16, verses 16 through 20, and Ephesians chapter 4, verses 1 through 24. Beginning with our Old Testament reading in the Wisdom of Sirach, we are continuing the thoughts of the last chapter on praising the beauty of the heavens, the sun and the moon and the stars. No matter how much we praise God, we will never be able to say enough. Let's begin. The Wisdom of Sirach, chapter 43, verse 1, through chapter 44, verse 18. The exaltation of the heavenly heights is the firmament of purity, the form of heaven with the vision of glory. The sun, when it appears, making proclamation as it goes forth, is a wonderful instrument, a work of the Most High. At noon it dries up the land, and who can endure its burning heat? A man kindling a furnace works in burning heat, but the sun burns the mountains three times as much. Breathing out fiery streams and sending forth shining beams, it dims the eyes. Great is the Lord who made it, and by his command it hastens its journey. He also made the moon to serve in its season as a declaration of times and an everlasting sign. From the moon comes the sign of a feast, a light that wanes as it completes its course. The month is named according to the moon, being increased wondrously in its phases, a vessel encamped on high, shining in the firmament of heaven. The glory of the stars is the beauty of heaven, a world shining in the high places of the Lord. By the words of the Holy One they stand according to his judgment, and do not grow weary in their watches. Behold the rainbow, and bless him who made it, exceedingly beautiful in its brightness. It circles heaven with its glorious arc, and the hands of the Most High laid out its course. By his command he makes the snow to fall, and speeds the lightning by his judgment. Therefore the storehouses are opened, and the clouds fly forth like birds. By his majesty he condenses the clouds, and the hailstones break into pieces. At his appearing, the mountains are shaken, and by his will the south wind blows. The voice of his thunder makes the earth tremble, and so do the hurricane from the north and the whirlwind as well. He sprinkles the snow like birds flying down, and its descent is like grasshoppers alighting. The eye marvels at the beauty of its whiteness, and the heart is astonished at its raining down. He pours the hoarfrost like salt upon the earth, and when it freezes, it becomes like pointed thorns. A cold north wind blows, and ice freezes on the water, and forms on every pool of water, and clothes the water like armor. He consumes the mountains and burns up the desert, and withers the green herbage like fire. A mist quickly heals it all, and falling dew brings refreshment from the heat. By his reasoning, he quieted the great deep and planted islands in it. Those who sail the sea recount its dangers, and we are amazed at the reports coming to our ears. For therein are the incredible and wondrous works, a diversity of many living things, and a created order of huge sea creatures. Because of him, his messenger has a prosperous journey, and by his word all things are held together. We will say many things and not reach the end, but the sum of our words is seen in this: he is the all. How shall we ever be able to adequately praise him? For he is greater than all his works. Fearful is the Lord and exceedingly great, and wondrous is his power. Glorify the Lord and exalt him as much as you are able, for he will surpass even that. And when you exalt him, put forth all your strength. Do not grow weary, for you cannot exalt him enough. Who has seen him and will describe him, and who can magnify him as he truly is? There are yet many hidden things greater than these, for we have seen but few of his works. For the Lord made all things and gives wisdom to the godly. Let us now praise honored men and our fathers. The Lord established his great glory and majesty from the beginning through them. There were those who ruled in their kingdoms and were men renowned for their power, giving counsel through their understanding and proclaiming prophecies. There were leaders of the people by their counsels and understanding of learning for the people. Wise in their words of instruction, there were composers of music, and they set forth verse in writing. Wealthy men with great resources, living in peace in their dwelling places. All these were honored in their generations, and in their days were a source of boasting. There were those who left behind a name that men might declare their praises. There were also those whom no one remembers, who perished as if they never existed. And they died as if they had not been born, and so have their children after them. Nevertheless, these were men of mercy, whose righteousness lives with God. The good they did remains with their seed, and their inheritance with their children's children. Their seed stands with the covenants, and their children as well for their sake. Their seed shall remain forever, and their glory will not be blotted out. Their bodies were buried in peace, and their name lives to all generations. Peoples will tell of their wisdom, and the assembly will proclaim their praise. Enoch pleased the Lord and was translated as an example of repentance for all nations. Noah was found perfect and was righteous in the time of wrath, in which he was rescued in exchange. Therefore, a remnant was left on the earth when the flood came. Everlasting covenants were made with him, that all flesh would not be wiped away again by a flood. Psalm 77, verses 38 through 55. But he is merciful and will atone for their sins and not destroy them, and he will multiply them and turn away his anger, and he will not kindle all his wrath, for he remembered they are flesh, a spirit that is passing and not returning. How many times did they rebel against him in the desert and provoke him to wrath in the desert? And they turned away and tempted God and provoked the Holy One of Israel. They did not remember his hand and the day he redeemed them from the hand of those afflicting them, how he wrought his signs in Egypt and his wonders in the plains of Zoan, and how he turned their rivers and rainfalls into blood so they could not drink. He sent them the dog fly, and it devoured them, and the frog, and it destroyed them. He gave their fruit to the mildew, and their labors to the locust. He killed their vineyard with hail, and their mulberry trees with frost, and he delivered their cattle to the hail, and their property to the fire. He sent forth the wrath of his anger to them, anger and wrath and affliction, sent forth through evil angels. He made a path for his wrath. He did not spare their souls from death, and their cattle he enclosed in death. And he struck every firstborn in Egypt, the first fruit of their labors in the tents of Ham. And he brought his people out like sheep, and he led them like a flock in the desert. And he guided them in hope, and they were not afraid. And the sea covered up their enemies. He brought them into the mountain of his holiness, this mountain his right hand acquired. And he cast out the nations from before their face, and distributed them a measure of land as an inheritance. And he settled the tribes of Israel in their tents. Proverbs chapter 16, verses 16 through 20. Arrogant arrogance goes before destruction, and folly before a fall. A gentle mind with humility is better than he who divides spoils with the arrogant. A man wise in his deeds is a discoverer of good things, but he who trusts in God is the most blessed. Men call the wise and understanding worthless, but those pleasing in speech will increase in understanding. Understanding is a fountain of life to those who possess it, but the instruction of those without discernment is evil. Ephesians chapter 4, verses 1 through 24. I therefore, the prisoner of the Lord, beseech you to walk worthy of the calling with which you were called, with all lowliness and gentleness, with long-suffering, bearing with one another in love, endeavoring to keep the unity of the Spirit in the bond of peace. There is one body and one Spirit, just as you were called in the one hope of your calling, one Lord, one faith, one baptism, one God and Father of all, who is above all, and through all, and in you all. But to each one of us, grace was given according to the measure of Christ's gift. Therefore, he says, when he ascended on high, he led captivity captive and gave gifts to men. Now this, he ascended, what does it mean but that he also first descended into the lower parts of the earth? He who descended is also the one who ascended far above all the heavens, that he might fill all things. And he himself gave some to be apostles, some prophets, some evangelists, and some pastors and teachers, for the equipping of the saints for the work of ministry, for the edifying of the body of Christ, till we all come to the unity of the faith and of the knowledge of the Son of God, to a perfect man, to the measure of the stature of the fullness of Christ, that we should no longer be children tossed to and fro and carried about with every wind of doctrine by the trickery of men in the cunning craftiness of deceitful plotting, but speaking the truth in love, may grow up in all things into him who is the head, Christ, from whom the whole body, joined and knit together by what every joint supplies, according to the effective working by which every part does its share, causes growth of the body for the edifying of itself in love. This I say, therefore, and testify in the Lord, that you should no longer walk as the rest of the Gentiles walk, in the futility of their mind, having their understanding darkened, being alienated from the life of God because of the ignorance that is in them, because of the blindness of their heart, who, being past feeling, have given themselves over to lewdness, to work all uncleanness with greediness. But you have not so learned Christ, if indeed you have heard him and have been taught by him, as the truth is in Jesus, that you put off, concerning your former conduct, the old man which grows corrupt according to the deceitful lusts, and be renewed in the spirit of your mind, and that you put on the new man which was created according to God in true righteousness and holiness. St. Paul begins this chapter with a list of virtues that he wants the Ephesians to walk in. He says these are the character traits he wants them, and I would add us, to have: lowliness, gentleness, long-suffering, and bearing with one another in love. And then he stresses that as they do this, they endeavor to keep the unity of the Spirit in the bond of peace. These virtues, lowliness, which we could also call humility, gentleness, long-suffering, which we could also call patience, and bearing with each other, which we could clarify as bearing the annoyances and difficulties of each other, all these virtues are virtues that keep unity in the body of Christ. When we lose these virtues, when we forget humility and patience and gentleness and overlooking others' annoyances, when we lose those things, disunity is around the corner. In fact, disunity is always around the corner. It's just waiting there, looking for a place to enter. But when we are striving after these virtues, we don't let disunity have a foothold. So we can blame disunity on a lot of things. They did this or they did that. And those things may or may not be true, but that's not what causes the disunity. It is our own loss of humility, patience, gentleness, and bearing with each other. That's what causes the breaks we see. We need to really foster these virtues in our own lives and support our brothers and sisters who are struggling. It's up to us, each one of us, to preserve the unity of the Spirit in the bond of peace. I'm Father Alexis, and remember, Christ is in our midst.
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1: Welcome. I'm Father Alexis, and we are going to be reading through the Bible together. And I've got some friends that will be helping us. So let's get started.
2: Hey, hey, episode 462, last chapter, new reader, let's meet Cedric.
1: Well, Cedric, it's so nice to meet you. Now, where do you live?
3: Half Moon Bay, California.
1: Oh, wow. That's on the other side of the country from me. I'm over in Florida.
3: I know.
1: And you're in California.
3: One of our kitties is kind of messing with the door.
1: Okay. Do you have any other animals?
3: Nope.
1: And how long have you had your kitties?
3: Well, about 4 years.
1: And what are their names?
3: Baby and Voodoo.
1: Okay. Are they both kind of the same personality? Are they friendly or cuddly, or do they like to run off and be by themselves?
3: Well, so for me, Phoebe's kind of nervous about me.
1: Oh, yeah.
3: You don't really get to pet her unless somebody else is holding her.
1: How about Voodoo?
3: Voodoo's very friendly with me. I get to pet him way more than Phoebe.
1: Wow. So cats have different personalities, just like people.
3: Right.
1: That's very, very interesting. And do you have any brothers or sisters?
3: Nope.
1: It's Cedric is ruling the house, huh?
3: Yep.
1: Are you in school?
3: We're homeschooling.
1: Okay. And so what are some of the things you're studying right now?
3: Well, right now, let's see. Well, we finished up the Adventures of Robin Hood today.
1: Wow. And how did that end?
3: Pretty well.
1: Okay. Do you like reading out loud?
3: Well, sometimes I do. But usually when I'm reading to myself, well, we do have some comics books, so if there's... Do you know the Calvin and Hobbes?
1: Uh-huh.
3: You do? Have you read it before?
1: I've read some of them before, yeah, with his little tiger.
3: Right.
1: Hobbes is the tiger, right? He's Calvin, and Hobbes is the tiger. But he's kind of like an imaginary friend.
3: Right.
1: And he's always hanging around with Calvin.
3: Yeah, right. Well, I kind of like, when there's something really funny about it, I'll tell Mommy and Daddy.
1: Okay. Well, Cedric, I think we are ready for our reading now. What's our chapter going to be?
3: John chapter 21.
1: And the verses?
3: Verses 1 through 14.
1: Wonderful. Let's get started.
3: After these things, Jesus showed himself again to the disciples at the Sea of Tiberias. And in this way, he showed himself, Simon Peter, Thomas called the Twin, Nathanael Cana in Galilee, the sons of Zebedee, and two others of his disciples were together. Simon Peter said to him, I'm going fishing. They said to him, We are going with you also. They went out and immediately got into the boat. And that night, they caught nothing. But when the morning had now come, Jesus stood on the shore. Yet the disciples did not know that it was Jesus. Then Jesus said to them, Children, have you any food? They answered him, No. And he said to them, Cast the net on the right side of the boat, and you will find some. So they cast, and now they were not able to draw it in because of the multitude of fish. Therefore, that disciple whom Jesus loved said to Peter, "Is the Lord." Now, when Simon Peter heard that it was the Lord, he put on his outer garment, removed it, and plunged into the sea. But the other disciples came in the little boat, for they were not far from land, but about 200 cubits, dragging the net with the fish. Then, as soon as they had come to land, they saw 5 coals there, and fish laid on it, and bread. Jesus said to them, "Bring some of the fish which you have just caught." Simon Peter went up and dragged the net to land, full of large fish, 153. And although there were so many, the net was not broken. Jesus said to them, "Come and eat breakfast." Yet none of the disciples dared ask, "Who are you?" knowing that it was the Lord. Jesus then came and took the bread and gave it to them, and likewise the fish. This is now the third time Jesus showed himself to his disciples after he was raised from the dead.
2: Nice reading, Cedric. Thank you. After the resurrection, Jesus was not with the disciples all the time. He appeared to them on certain occasions. In the meantime, the disciples went back to the work that they used to do, and many of them were fishermen. So here they are fishing when Jesus calls them from the shore, and John knows that it's Jesus, especially after he tells them to throw their net over the side of the boat to catch some fish. And while they didn't catch anything all night long when they were fishing, now, when Jesus tells them to cast their net, they catch so many fish that it felt like their net was going to break. Although after the resurrection, Jesus isn't with them in the same way he used to be, he is still close to them, watching over them and guiding them. And he's guiding us too, especially when we listen to his words in the Gospels, worship him in church, pray to him during the day, and follow his commandments to love others. He guides us too. So thanks, Cedric, for reading and starting us off with John chapter 21. I'm Father Alexis, and remember, Christ is in our midst.
3: He is and ever shall be.
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1: The year is 306 AD. 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
5: You're listening to From the Amvon with Father John Whiteford, sermons from St. Jonah Orthodox Church in Spring, Texas. Father John is a priest in the Russian Orthodox Church outside of Russia. He's the author of Sola Scriptura, an Orthodox analysis of the cornerstone of Reformation theology, and the general editor of the St. Innocent Liturgical Calendar. Here he is with today's lesson.
6: In the name of the Father, and of the Son, and of the Holy Spirit. If you have had the personal experience of being very far away from God in your life, and then experiencing repentance and God's grace, then you can relate to this psalm, Psalm 125 or 126 in most Protestant Bibles. But it's one of the Psalms of Ascent. It's the seventh out of the 15, so we're almost halfway there to the end of these. But this one is in the context of people who have experienced the greatest national catastrophe that the people of the Old Testament ever experienced, and that was the Babylonian captivity. The people of Judah had lost everything. They were enslaved. Their temple was destroyed, their homes were destroyed, and they were taken far away from their homeland. So they wouldn't even get to see their homeland, much less were they free to do anything other than what they were being made to do. And they'd also lost many of their people that were dear to them, and they were dispersed in such a way that they would have been separated from many people that they loved. And this all happened as a result of their sins as a people, because they had turned away from God and worshiped foreign gods, and they had engaged in child sacrifice. And that in particular was cited as the primary reason why Judah was destroyed, because they had shed innocent blood, because they had engaged in child sacrifice, which is a warning that people in the Western world that continue to allow abortion on demand in so many places should take very seriously, because God doesn't take the shedding of innocent blood lightly. But while they were in exile, they began to repent of their sins, and after about 70 years from the time of the first deportation of captives, the Persians had taken over the Babylonian Empire, and King Cyrus ended the captivity. And he did so without anybody even petitioning him to do it. He did it on his own initiative because God had inspired him to do this. And he not only allowed the Jews to return But he even decreed that the temple would be rebuilt, and that it would be rebuilt with funds from the royal treasury, and that it would actually, even the sacrifices on an ongoing basis would be funded from the royal treasury. The captivity was the experience of an entire nation, but it's an image of what happens to anyone who falls into sin. And it's also this return of the exiles is an image of what happens when one repents and the grace of God is experienced by them and they're delivered from their sins. It begins, "When the Lord turned again the captivity of Zion, we became as men that are comforted. Then was our mouth filled with joy and our tongue with rejoicing." The bitterness that came with sin and separation from God is turned into unspeakable joy. These people had gone through this horrible experience, but unexpectedly, it ended the way that it did, and they were restored. And what they had lost was given back to them. God brought about a salvation that was beyond anything that they would have dared to hope. And it's very similar to the grief that the apostles experienced when they saw Christ condemned and crucified, but then on Sunday they saw the resurrection. That grief was turned to joy. "Then shall they say among the nations, the Lord hath done great things unto them. The Lord hath done great things among us, and we are become glad." So these are the heathen that we're talking about here that see what's happened to the people of Judah, and they say the Lord has done great things to them. When God does such wonders, even the heathen can't deny it. And this was most clearly seen when, as a result of the resurrection of Christ, the Gentiles not only recognized that something wonderful had happened, but they too began to place their faith in the God of Israel and to join themselves to the Israel of God. "Turn again, O Lord, our captivity like streams in the south." When it talks about streams in the south, you have to understand, if you know the geography of the Holy Land, the south is desert. As a matter of fact, the word for south is Negev, and if you know anything about the geography of the Holy Land, the Negev Desert is a very dry place. But you can just imagine what would happen if you had rivers that were pouring through a place like that, what a change that would be. And they're praying, "Turn again, O God, our captivity." The people, when they began to return to the land, it didn't happen all at once. It had begun, but this prayer was a prayer that it would come to its completion. And we talk about this in terms of our individual spiritual life. We, when we come to repentance, are saved from our sins, but we also have a long ways to go in terms of being cleansed and finally conquering all of our sins. When you first begin to repent, you may be struggling with the most obvious meaning of the Ten Commandments, but as time goes on, you overcome those things, but then God starts to show you things that maybe you didn't even think about as being sins before, but you begin to realize that these things are not compatible with the Christian life, and so God, through a process, begins to cleanse us. And this image of the stream in the desert, Christ, when he appeared in the temple, and this is read on the Feast of Pentecost, he said, "He that believeth on me, as the Scripture hath said, out of his belly shall flow rivers of living water." And in a place like this, where we have all the water we could possibly want most of the time, it's hard for us to relate to that. But if you lived in a very arid area where water was everything, and if you didn't have water, your crops died, your cattle died, and eventually you would die, the idea of having rivers of flowing water from your bellies is an image that would mean something to you. But that's the grace of the Holy Spirit that we're talking about, that refreshing, life-giving water that we have when we have the Holy Spirit as the Lord and Master of our life. "They that sow with tears shall reap with rejoicing. In their going they went, and they wept as they cast their seed. But in their coming shall they come with rejoicing, bearing their sheaves." When you hear things like this from the Scriptures, this psalm, and you hear about the wondrous grace that God has, you may be wondering, why am I not experiencing this grace that I hear about when I read the lives of saints and when I read the Scriptures? Well, this ending of the psalm tells you why that's the case. It says, they that sow with tears shall reap with rejoicing. And this is talking about a farmer who is going out into his field, and what is he doing? He's planting seeds. He's planting the very same seeds he's hoping to harvest at the end of the harvest. But these are also seeds he could grind into powder and make for bread. But he has to have enough faith to not go ahead and eat those seeds now, but to plant them. He has to deny himself. And so he goes forth in a certain sense with sorrow, because he's entrusting these seeds to the earth in hope that it's going to bring him a crop that's going to give him a lot more. But, you know, there's nothing that's guaranteed. He can only hope to God that it's going to come out that way. And when it comes to the spiritual life, we will reap what we sow. We have to sow in tears. We're told in Scripture that if we sow to the flesh, we're going to reap the things of the flesh. If we sow to the Spirit, we're going to reap the things of the Spirit. I once heard of a person who had been Orthodox all of his life make the observation about Pascha. He said, on Pascha, you get what you put into Lent on Pascha. So in other words, if you totally ignored Lent, and then your wife or somebody drags you to church on Pascha, it's just a very late night where people are going around the church singing Christ is Risen. And if that's the only time you come to church, you're wondering, why are they always singing Christ is Risen and going around the church three times? But it's not anything like the joy that you experience when you really pour yourself into Lent. Because when you pour yourself into Lent, what are you doing? You're sowing the seeds with tears, and you're entering into Lent and giving it everything you have because you recognize that you need to draw closer to God and that you're very far away. And even before we get into Lent, we actually call to mind the Babylonian captivity when we sing, "By the waters of Babylon, there we sat down and we wept when we remembered Zion." So this image of being in captivity and sin is something that we find throughout the services. But we sow these seeds with tears because we hope to reap with joy. And if you actually enter into Lent and you fast seriously, you pray seriously, you attend all the services that you can, and you really pour yourself into it on Pascha, you'll experience a joy you've never experienced before. But that's true of the Christian life in general. We have to sow with tears by regularly doing things like fasting, praying, giving alms, doing good, trying to be like Christ even when we don't feel like it, and choosing to love when we don't feel like it. And that's one thing we have to understand, is when Christ tells us to love our enemies, he's not saying that we're ever going to feel warm, fuzzy feelings about people who hate us. But when we love our enemies, what are we doing? We're choosing to act in a loving way towards them. So when we choose to act like a Christian, even when it's difficult, then we can reap with joy. Amen.
5: From the Amphon, sermons from St. Jonah Orthodox Church in Spring, Texas. Father John Whiteford is the priest at St. Jonah's and the author of Sola Scriptura, published by Conciliar Press. 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

0: Welcome to Family Matters, Fully Human Edition. Once per month, Presbytera Melanie DiStefano will host the GOA Center for Family Care Family Matters podcast, featuring interviews of Orthodox Christians with disabilities, as well as parents, caregivers, and parishioners who foster education and inclusion within church communities. The intent of these conversations is to encourage and inspire others who have disabilities and their families, while serving to shed light on the unique gifts and value every person has as a member of the body of Christ.
1: Welcome to Family Matters, Fully Human Edition. My guest today is Apostolos Christos Lianos, also known more familiarly to me as Christos. Christos is an educator, accessibility advocate, and artist who lives with Tourette's syndrome. He is a member of the GOA's Fully Human Steering Committee and serves as an On Behalf of All accessibility coach, where he has begun the work of helping parishes become more inclusive and welcoming to people with disabilities. Faith has been a grounding force in Christos' life, especially as he has navigated challenges related to disability, mental health, and self-advocacy. Through his lived experience, Christos is passionate about helping faith communities better understand what it means to truly belong. Welcome, Christos.
2: Thank you, Presbytera Melanie. It's a blessing being here. It's an honor being here. Before we start, I just want to say how meaningful this conversation is for me. Growing up with Tourette's, I didn't always see spaces, especially faith spaces, where people like me were openly talking about disabilities, dignity, and belonging. So being here feels both like a responsibility, a blessing, and a gift from God. So I just want to thank you for this opportunity.
1: You're welcome. Thank God. You are a member of the GOA's Fully Human Steering Committee, and we have come to know and love you in this last year. And you're also a new accessibility coach for the On Behalf of All initiative toward an accessible divine liturgy for children with disabilities. What do you hope to bring to the conversation on issues of faith, disability, and illness in your work serving the On Behalf of All pilot parish?
2: I'm going to start off that, like, for me, disability isn't theoretical. It's not something like I read about or advocate for from a distance. It's something I wake up with every day. I don't just wake up one day and not have it. It's something I have to, you know, I deal with on a consistent basis. So Tourette's actually shapes how I move through the world, how people respond to me, and even how I've learned to understand myself. In faith spaces especially, I know disability can feel really complicated. Churches are supposed to be places of welcome and grace, but they're also places where quietness, control, and proper behavior are often expected. Living with Tourette's means constantly navigating that tension, wanting to fully participate while also worrying about being seen as disruptive or distracting. As an

0: beyond ramps, seating, or physical entry points. Those things definitely 100% matter, but that's just the beginning. True accessibility is relational and spiritual. It's about how people are welcomed and how they're spoken to.
1: Squirt,
0: and whether they feel safe being themselves without fear of judgment or correction. In parish life, accessibility is expressed in the tone of someone's voice, patience, and understanding. It's in whether someone feels watched or whether they feel accepted. It's in whether a parish asks, how do we make space for this person, instead of how do we manage this behavior? So a parish can be fully accessible on paper and still feel closed if people feel like they need to suppress parts of themselves to belong. Real accessibility, I feel like, communicates you don't have to earn your place here, you already belong. And when that happens, church becomes a place of healing rather than pressure.
2: I think that's one of the issues that gets to the heart of everything when we say, you know, our churches want to be places of welcome. And I think we sincerely mean it until it gets a little bit hard. And then when it gets hard to figure out how to make the space accessible so that everybody feels welcome, we kind of shut down because it feels too hard. So that's the challenge we have ahead of us. And we're going to try to work on creating those ways for so that all people feel a part of the community. What are some of the challenges you face because of having Tourette's in your daily life, and then also challenges in church life?
0: Well, Tourette's affects more than just tics, and it's deeper than that, but it's more of a constant, I would call it mental calculation, always self-conscious, self-aware of the people around you. You know, it's like, how visible am I right now? Are people staring? Are they assuming something about me? That kind of self-monitoring can be exhausting. I don't choose to think that way. Like, it's something that I just, it's kind of like a habitual type, you know, like just how I feel as a person, being self-aware, being, you know, knowing there's people around me, you know, that are watching and are listening. So that comes with it. But there are moments where I'm not even thinking about my tics until I notice someone else reacting to them. And suddenly I'm pulled out of the moment and back into self-consciousness. So in church, those challenges can feel very magnified. The silence can feel very heavy because then you're hyper aware of every sound and movement, not because you don't want to be reverent, but because you care deeply about being respectful. And sometimes that's where shame can sneak in, not from God, but from the fear of other people's reactions.
2: I would imagine then it kind of is like a cycle. So you're trying to be reverent, then you notice somebody reacting, and then it causes the anxiety, and then the tics probably get harder to manage. Is that what happens or no?
0: Yes, I feel like it's like kind of adding fuel to the fire. You know, when I go to church in any service, it's I'm okay. Like I feel like I'm okay until someone comes to me and me makes a comment or makes some sort of judgment or look at me or some sort of smirk comments, like, or they laugh or whatever it might be. That just adds fuel to the fire. That makes me more self-aware, which then triggers more anxiety, more tics, and then makes it even worse. So bringing attention to the tics can be very hard for that individual, for me and for any individual. I wouldn't say just Tourette's, for any disability. And that's just making it more outside factors going on, and that just adds more anxiety and tension to you. So
2: like what you said about other disabilities too, even as a caregiver, sometimes with Michael, I'm so accustomed to his vocalizations. He's non-speaking, but he's definitely vocal. So he makes a lot of noises, and to me that's just the way Michael expresses himself, and I don't think much of it. But if we're out and about and I see maybe fear in someone's eyes because of his sounds, then my heart just sinks and it, you know, just hurts. Yeah. Because it's him, and I don't think it should cause fear, but I also know people aren't used to it, and it does cause a reaction. So I don't know how you experience it, but in some ways as a caregiver, I see that with Michael too.
0: Yeah, I feel like it's very similar. I would just say in my, in like,

0: just for my context that I don't know if Michael is, you know, if I was going to ask you a question about Michael, but I don't know if that's part of the interview or
1: That's
0: whatever.
1: okay.
0: We
1: You could
0: can,
1: ask.
0: okay. Okay. I was just wondering, I was going to say, like, I don't know if Michael is, how do I say, nonverbal? Is that correct?
1: Yeah, that's
0: And
1: correct.
0: if that, yeah, correct. And that's that in turn, is he aware of people? Is he aware of people if they see that fear, if they see that, you know, kind of like, uncomfortability? While I am aware of it, I'm conscious of it, and I know what's happening, which makes it worse. But I'm wondering if Michael, if someone, take Michael out of it, take anyone that has some sort of disability, if they're, whether they're nonverbal or verbal, you know, are they conscious? If they're not conscious of it, how would you say that would be? That would be different. I would say that would be different for me, for me and someone that is more unaware and doesn't have the, I don't know, I don't know, not able to understand that kind of complexity, you know,
1: Yeah,
0: so.
1: absolutely. I actually believe Michael's been spared that because Michael is also has intellectual disabilities, and he's not as aware of to him he doesn't respond to people's opinions of him, put it that way, because he doesn't have that kind of intellectual capacity. So I think he's been spared the hurt, thank
0: Sure.
1: God. So yeah, I would imagine it's much harder
0: Yeah.
1: for you.
0: Yeah. And obviously, that doesn't make it any easier for Michael or for you, but I'm just wanted to, you know.
1: No, there's a big difference. It does. It
0: Yeah.
1: makes it easier for him for sure. So
0: Yeah.
1: thank God for that. I thank God for that, for his perspective.
0: Yeah.
1: So let's talk about your faith. What helped you grow in your faith community when you were a young person?
0: So what helped me was two things. And first of all, I want to really emphasize that what helped me grow was not perfection. It was progress, and most importantly, it was presence. It was adults and peers who stayed, people who didn't reduce me to my Tourette's or make me feel like I needed to explain myself constantly or consistently. Being included in youth groups, conversations, and service opportunities communicated something powerful, that I belonged before I ever proved anything. That taught me something important, that faith grows in spaces where people are seen as whole human beings, not problems to manage. And to go back to the point where I was saying, you know, adults and peers who stayed, that means loving that person unconditionally, just like Jesus would love you. Loves all of us. God loves all of us unconditionally. If we have a friend or mentor or adult or peer that can be that sort of person that can have your back and pick you up when you're falling down, you need those people in your life in order to grow and to become fully human, you know? So,
1: Right? We become more human in community. Has living with Tourette's ever impacted your relationship with God or your understanding of prayer?
0: that's a very good question and very relevant. Yes, especially early in my life, and even today, even now, more now than it used to be. But anyways, there were times when I struggled internally, not because I didn't doubt God, but because I internalized the idea that something about me was too much. You know, even for sacred spaces that can quietly shape how you approach prayer and worship. Over time, my understanding of prayer changed. I'm trying to get better and practice the type of, you know, this kind of prayer mentality. But prayer stopped being about stillness, silence, or control, and more became about honesty and presence. Like I said, progress and presence. Tourette's taught me that prayer doesn't require perfection. God hears everyone. There's no perfect prayer. Whether if I'm ticking while I pray, if I'm anxiety while I pray, if I'm feeling distant from the Lord. You know, I was told by someone recently, and I asked them, you know, how are you able to pray, and if you're going through so much trauma, so much things that you're going through? And she said, the way you're talking to me right now, pray, say that, talk to that way to God. And that really stood out to me. So, like, the way I'm talking to you, Presbythera, why can't I talk to God like that? Is there a reason? I'm asking because I actually struggle with that, but God meets us exactly where we are. Movements, noise, vulnerability, and all. I just thought that was a really great, like, you know, thing to bring up with prayer.
1: I love that because sometimes we think we have to be a certain way to pray to God. And he wants us exactly as we are. He wants us our authentic, complete selves to be offered to him. And he wants to know everything about our lives, even things we consider little, or maybe we think
0: Yes.
1: he doesn't have time for. God has time for all of us, and he doesn't operate in our time. So yeah, so he loves to hear everything going on in our lives.
0: Yeah, I totally 100%.
1: I like how you said that presence. What did you say? Presence
0: Presence and progress. I
1: and
0: always go with the
1: progress.
0: saying, I always go with the saying as being an educator and being in K through 12 special education and working with students in higher ed and K through 12, I always have this kind of like mantra I use, like don't chase for perfection, aim for progression. That's what I always tell people with like special ed and whatever it might be, even special ed, even outside of special ed. No one is perfect. No one, you're never gonna get something 100% perfect. Progress, as long as you get better and you learn from everything, and you learn from your last mistake, your last sin, your last whatever you did, and you learn from that and you grow from that and you repent and you keep learning and you keep growing. That's what God recognizes. He doesn't perfection isn't is like that's not something we can God expects from us. So aim for progression, not perfection,
1: I
0: So
1: love that.
0: don't chase for that. Yeah.
1: And perfection biblically, especially like when Christ said, "Be perfect as your Father in heaven is perfect," the word he used is more like completion, like wholeness. So it's not about some measure that we have of ticking boxes that we get to become somehow perfect. But it's about, like you said, that progress, that growing, that organic growth in relationship with God that makes us more like him. Just always coming to him, and he shapes us and through his love. So I love that. That's going to be a good one for me too. Presence and progress. A minute. So what are some of the blessings that you experience in life because of having Tourette's?
0: The biggest strength and ability it's given me, and what God has blessed me with, is empathy. I don't think I would have developed empathy if it wasn't for my life experience with Tourette's. Otherwise, when you live with something misunderstood by really all of society your whole life, you become more attuned to the struggles people carry quietly. Spiritually, Tourette's has reshaped my understanding of grace. I've learned that God's love isn't dependent on how calm or controlled I appear. God does not wait for me to overcome my weakness before showing up. He meets us in it. And I know we're kind of like, but yeah, that's really the understanding that I've come and the blessings of my experience, because empathy is huge for anywhere you go. And I feel like that is a huge trait that Christ has blessed a lot of people in my life with. And I've gotten that empathy, and I present that empathy, try to present that anywhere I go to resemble Christ's empathy and his love for one another, for each human being, no matter what who they are or what they are.
1: It's beautiful. I imagine you had mentors that helped you in that understanding of God and your faith. What role did those mentors play in your faith community, as you grew
0: Yeah.
1: closer to God?
0: I've had several mentors, faith and out in faith and outside of faith, but I'm not going to name names just because I just don't want to call them, but I'll say the main thing that they've played is a huge role in my growth. The people who made the biggest impact weren't the ones with all the answers. They were not the ones with all the answers. No one has all the answers. The ones who acted that like they had all the answers were the ones that weren't the best mentors, that were the least, the worst mentors, honestly. And they were the ones that were the mentors that had the biggest impact were the ones who stayed, the ones who listened with the intent to understand, not to respond, and without judgment, and didn't treat my disability as something that needed to be fixed or minimized. Their consistency communicated something powerful, that I mattered and that I wasn't alone, and that my presence was not a burden. For a long time, I did feel like a burden to many people, to my friends, to my family. Sometimes I still do, but they remind me that I'm more than my Tourette's. I have a lot of qualities, a lot of traits, a lot of characteristics that I'm not just Tourette's. I identify with more than just that. And that's the thing with people with disabilities. You need to look past Tourette's or past autism, past the mental challenge, and try to, look at their heart, look at their strengths, their abilities, not their weaknesses, and try to recognize that and learn from that, because that's really how people grow. And those relationships showed me what faith looks like in action.
1: Wise advice to look not just at the disability, but at the heart of a person. So now that you're a young adult, what advice would you give to young people who have Tourette syndrome?
0: I would say never let anyone make them feel ashamed, guilty, or afraid, or less than. Not just because of their Tourette's, any dis like I said, this goes for any disability. We're talking about Tourette's here, but this applies to any disability. People who misunderstand you do not get to define your worth. What matters is how God sees you, not the opinions of people who refuse to understand. Those people don't have a say in your faith, your future, or your eternity. Surround yourself with people who are healthy for you. People who will stay, who love you unconditionally, who will listen, and who do want the best for you. You don't need 20 friends, 20 people, or 10, 15, 20 people to, be happy or be someone that, because those people might not have your best interests at heart. You need people that will stick by you and, be there and just you can count on and lean on for those times of struggle. And having that is I feel like is much more powerful and more meaningful than having a ton of friends that really don't really care about you or really don't think about you very often. Even in, I don't know, I'm just my based on my experience, it's more so those personal connections, those relationships that you make with someone that matter and that can you can relate to that person and they can walk in your shoes, you can walk in their shoes.
1: So, was that the case for you? Like when you were a young person, did you have a
0: It
1: couple of
0: was.
1: trusted friends that you were able
0: I
1: to?
0: did.
1: That's
0: I had one of my best friends. I'm not gonna name his name, but I was in sixth grade. I was new to this to middle school, and my tics were very severe. And he saw me getting, I think, bullied by two girls, and he stood up for me when no one else did. He told them, "Hey, leave him alone. He's just let him be." I still remember that, and it's like. Ever since then, my best friend to this day, we've grown together with not only as individuals but as people of Christ, brothers in Christ. And I feel like he really is a mentor to me and a brother to me, because this guy, he's taught me so much growing up, and he was there for me when no one else wasn't. He's a very important part of my life. I'm very blessed to have him, and God bless him for all he is and where he is in his life and his family and his wife and his brothers and sisters. And I'm just like, I just am blessed to have a friend like him and to know that he's always there for me. So, and I wouldn't want any other way. So, and I hope I provide the same kind of, mutual friendship I do to him that he does to me, which sometimes I have doubts about. But anyways, I can go on and on, but I'm just. This is the person that has had a huge impact growing up and actually, I wouldn't be where I am today without him. So,
1: it's beautiful. Any of us would be blessed to have a close friend like that. And I'm sure you've offered to him a lot too, Christos, because I know you. This is a little different, but how has having Tourette's shaped your understanding of grace, dignity, and vulnerability?
0: Tourette's taught me that grace isn't something you earn by appearing put together, first of all. It's grace is something you receive when you realize you don't have to prove your worth. And living with Tourette's forced me to confront vulnerability head on. And it's a vulnerability that I learned that isn't weakness, it's honesty. Vulnerability is a strength and ability. Being vulnerable through that, I learned that dignity doesn't come from control or productivity. It comes from being fully seen and still loved. So I would say vulnerability is something that doesn't that many people don't have. They're afraid to be vulnerable because the world's a very harsh place and it's hard to trust people. But at the same time, you can't just lock yourself in a box. You can't just keep your feelings to yourself. I've learned that being vulnerable and sharing my testimony, sharing my story to random people in one work or in church or whoever it might be, who aren't Christians, who aren't believers, and just want to hear my story. I've realized the impact it made, and that vulnerability is what God sees, and I feel like can make a huge impact in someone's life. And I feel like that's really important, along with the grace and dignity that come along with that.
1: I really like what you said about dignity being fully seen and fully loved at the same time. That's such a beautiful way, because when we think, sort of a more earthly way of defining dignity is, this image of it's a false image. So it's the authenticity and love is what gives human beings dignity. I love that. Thank you for what you said. How would you help parishioners to understand what it's like to have Tourette's and how somebody with Tourette's needs to feel a sense of belonging in their church?
0: For parishioners, based off my experience, I would say belonging does not come from special treatment. It comes from being treated with dignity, like we mentioned earlier, and simple things that matter, which is patience, eye contact, kindness, not assuming intent. And Tourette's is not a lack of reverence or moral failing. When churches lead with compassion instead of control, people with disabilities don't just attend. They belong. They have a sense of belonging. And I feel like that's what's missing in a lot of these parishes and a lot of these churches. It's more about control instead of allowing that vulnerability.
1: What is something you wish someone had told you when you were younger about faith and disability?
0: I love this question. I wish someone had told me early on not to listen to all the noise, the gossip and negative comments and the assumptions people make about you of a disability. These voices are not who you are, and they are not factual. They reflect bias and discomfort, not truth. I wish I had understood sooner that other people's opinions do not have defined my worth. I know my worth, and God knows my worth, even when others don't. When people say whatever they say about your disability or how it makes them feel, it doesn't determine your ability, your value, or your future. I'd also tell my younger self as well, not to stoop to their level, to that level, or play their game. Engaging in it only pulls you into a darker, more limiting path. And the stronger choice is to stay grounded, rise above it, and keep moving forward with purpose and confidence, which is something I still tell myself to this day. So,
1: Sounds like the advice Christ gave to turn the other cheek, which not stoop to the level of gossip or meanness, but
0: yes.
1: to try to take the high road with his help. How do you think parents and caregivers can best support young people with Tourette's within church communities?
0: Parents and caregivers support young people best by believing them, believing in them, and believing them, listening to them, and advocating alongside them. Also, most importantly, creating a safe space at home where a child doesn't have to mask or explain themselves can be life-changing. In church setting, advocacy matters. Most importantly, parents can help young people understand that their disability does not disqualify them from faith, leadership, or belonging.
1: Can you explain a little bit about masking? Because it's a term we're familiar with in
0: Yes.
1: disability circles, but not everybody might not
0: Absolutely.
1: know the term.
0: Absolutely. So when you feel like you have to mask something, you basically hide it. You wear a mask. So let's say I'm in a public place and I'm afraid to have a tic because I don't because my parents or my friends are I'm afraid they're going to be embarrassed. I'm a burden. When I feel like a burden when I have a tic and they have to explain to other people and the people still don't understand. And I've been in situations many times where I've had to have other people kind of step in. And so when that happens, they do it because they love me and they want to do that. They think it's the right thing at the same time. But at the same time, creating that space where that comfortability where You don't have to hide your disability. Hiding it is only going to make it worse. Masking it is only going to make the anxiety worse. I have to mask my tics a lot at work. I do have to mask my tics at work. Otherwise, I will. There's gonna be time. There were times when I've had to talk to managers who were asking me, followed up with me with customers that, they had to follow up, making sure like, hey, you said this to this customer, what happened? And making sure I explained to myself. When that happens, I'm afraid for my future, for my job. So I have to, I, in order to go to work every day, I have to, sometimes I do have to mask my disability so I don't have those tics or those episodes or those, even those noises or even those com or those vocals. Is like, because I feel like if I do that, then it will have a, that it would backfire and they would have a reaction, it would cause a scene. And that's where I've experienced that it never ends well. And that's where the masking comes in. When an environment's, I wouldn't even say like parents or caregivers. Parents and caregivers is obviously the first one, but anyway, when church and when like a workplace or anywhere you might be, they have this thing where like they expect you to just be a certain way. They don't acknowledge or take consideration what you have or your disability. That makes you feel shameful that that's something wrong with you. You gotta put up a fake smile, they call it, like a fake smile. And you're not yourself. You're just basically playing along. You're just going along with everything that's going on. You're not being yourself. And I feel like you're not authentic if you're masking yourself. So creating a space for at a home for a child so that they learn that when they grow up, when they go to school, when they go to anywhere, when they go to a job, that they don't have to hide their disability. They don't have to be ashamed. And masking is where that then negative perception is really stigmatizing and has a very negative perception on people with disabilities.
1: Anything else you'd like to share, Crystal, before we go?
0: Yeah, I do have a couple of things that I wanted to share that, I know a lot of times parishes, what they what how parishes could help people with disabilities, with Tourette's, with any sort of disability, to feel a greater sense of belonging. I think this question is very relevant to our conversation, Professor Dara. So if I were to tell a parish one thing, I would say this: tell the individual that has a disability, you're okay. You're okay. Everything is okay. It's not the end of the world. Churches are still going to continue. There's not going to be, a scene or like there's not going to be like an episode on like a TV show. Like, no, it's going to be, it's fine. You like tell the people next to you, like, hey, it's okay. It's okay. It's okay. Please, it's okay. Everything is two words. You're okay. If the person with the disability knows they're okay and they're reminded of that by other people, then that would just make them feel a lot more just heard, understood, and that they don't have to, they're less pressured.
1: So staying calm, keeping a calm
0: Yeah,
1: reaction.
0: you're okay. Yeah, exactly. And the last one I wanted to mention is that, but this is about Tourette specifically, that I want people to consider. There's a lot of assumptions that people with Tourette's have about Tourette's and the Tourette's disability realm. But one presumption I wish people would reconsider is the idea that Tourette's is just tics. Tourette's is far more complex than what is visible on the surface. Tics are only one part of the condition, and they are often the least of what a person is managing day to day. Many individuals with Tourette's are also navigating underlying or co-occurring conditions such as anxiety, OCD, ADHD, sensory processing challenges, autism, all these things that impact the concentration, emotional regulation, executive functioning, social interactions, yet they are frequently overlooked and misunderstood. And one more misconception that I would like to mention. Another common misconception is that Tourette's is primarily about swearing. They think Tourette's is swearing because that's what social media, that's how a lot of people that talk about Tourette's, oh, that we say, oh, you have Tourette's, do you swear? Do you have this? Do you swear a lot? Like, it's in reality, that stereotype represents a very small percentage of people with Tourette's. Yes, I do have that percentage. I'm part of that minority, but I've grown. I've learned a lot about myself and how to manage it, and I might have moments of weakness, but it continues to drive stigma and misunderstanding. When people reduce Tourette's to that image, they miss the full person and the complexity of their lived experience. And I do also wish more people understood Tourette's and disability in general. It's not one-dimensional. Each individual's experience is unique, layered, and shaped far more than a single symptom. And recognizing that complexity can lead to greater empathy, better support, and a meaningful inclusion.
1: That's really important because each one of us experiences life uniquely. So, whatever the disability is, will also be a unique experience for each person.
0: Yeah. And just one more thing, if you just because now we're talking about trust to be a disability in general, it's like people, I wish people would stop equating disability with distraction, honestly. You know, someone can be fully engaged, faithful, and reverent while expressing themselves differently. You know, just I think that assuming Tourette's can be controlled with enough effort is not a choice or reflection of a character. And also equating that to a distraction can be, it's more debilitating and more demeaning to that person, you know. So I just wish that would, and obviously the world isn't perfect. You cannot convince everyone to understand your situation. You're no one, not all everyone in the world's gonna understand. You can at least help other people to give that, you know, push, that kind of awareness, that sort of spark that's like, okay, maybe I can think about this differently, or help them understand and at least bring it up to them so that they can think about that whenever they that it happens to them again in the future. You know, there's a lot of times when, you know, I talk to people and I tell them, I'm not the first person you're going to encounter with Tourette's. There's going to be a lot of people that come into your store, that come into your school, that come into your church. They're going to have Tourette's. If you treat them the way that you treat me, or like, you know, the way that you have that you treat someone with a disability that you that are that isn't, you know, that you could where you could have been the mentor for them, where you could be someone, an advocate. That person, that individual, remember that for the rest of their life. They will remember the person that actually stood up for them and advocated for them, but they will also remember in reverse the person that did not, and also that did not stick up for them, and that person that was supposed to at that time. I think that would be that's my last comment.
1: Okay, so this is the last question that we usually ask all people who come onto this program because that's the name of our ministry.
0: Yeah.
1: What does it mean to you to be fully human?
0: To be fully human means being seen, known, loved, not for what we can control, but for who we are. My faith taught me and still teaches me that my vulnerability isn't a flaw, it's a part of our dignity. And just to tell you, and I guess end off with like some final thoughts, just based off my own experience. Tourette's is a part of my story, but it's not the author of my life. My worth isn't defined by my disability or by other people's opinions. It's defined by God, who sees me fully, loves me completely, and calls me fully human. So that's what I believe means to be fully human.
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3: The Fathers of Nicaea. Why should I care? Those for whom ancient history is irrelevant and who equate old with outdated, or better yet, medieval with barbarically primitive, will have trouble appreciating the fathers of the First Council of Nicaea, since they met and produced their work well over 1,000 years ago, in 325 AD. How could a creed so old be remotely relevant today? Accordingly, some churches have produced their own creeds, such as the United Church of Canada, which produced its own creed for alternative use in 1968. This creed is a cautionary tale, for it began, "Man is not alone, he lives in God's world," and they soon enough found that political correctness demanded its alteration to, "We are not alone, we live in God's world." Among other things, the fathers of Nicaea declared the full divinity of Jesus of Nazareth by saying that he was homoousios with the Father, of the same essence as the Father. Later attempts to create consensus would suggest that maybe it could be said that Jesus was homoiousios with the Father, of like essence. After all, it has been pointed out, it only involves the difference of one letter, and a tiny one at that. Why fight over a single iota, a single I? Who would care? Why should any sensible person get worked up over whether the pre-incarnate word was homoousios with the Father or homoousios with the Father? The ruckus of Nicaea and afterward only went to prove how miserable and contentious those Christians were. A moment's thought, however, will reveal the nonsense of saying that Christ was homoousios with the Father, of like essence. What could that possibly mean? That he was divine-ish? That he was God in an honorary kind of way? Sort of God, almost God? Anyone not obviously drunk or thinks for a second will realize that the distance between God and his creation is infinite, so that one is either absolutely God or not God at all. The eternal creator, without beginning or limit, stands on one side of an ontological abyss, and all creation stands on the other side. One can't be a little bit God any more than one can be a little bit pregnant. Like pregnancy, divinity is an all-or-nothing kind of thing. Either one is completely divine or not divine at all. Either Jesus was God and homoousios with the Father, or he was created and of a completely different essence than the Father. Even Arius, the villain of the Nicene Peace, got that much right. One can still ask, why should we care? Surely we confess his divinity, but what does it really matter? This is why it matters. Salvation consists in giving one's life and heart and soul to God, living and dying for him down to one's last breath and one's last drop of blood. The issue is, may we give such loyalty, allegiance, love, and commitment to Jesus of Nazareth or not? If he is not truly God, then giving him such allegiance would be idolatry. No one would sensibly live and die so totally for a mere celebrity. And if the fathers of Nicaea were wrong, and Jesus is simply just an ancient celebrity, we ought not to give him our lives, or admiration perhaps, but not our lives and our worship. But in fact, the fathers of Nicaea were right, and Jesus of Nazareth is God in the flesh, light of light, true God of true God, begotten, not made, homoousios with the Father. It is through him that all things were made, and to him that all things shall return with bowed knee. It is our salvation that we bow the knee in love to him even now, before that final end, and confess that the road to his city runs through our heart. For Ancient Faith Radio, this is Father Lawrence Farley.
2: 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Father Lawrence is the pastor of St. Herman of Alaska Orthodox Church in Langley, British Columbia, and the author of numerous books and articles. 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
5: John 20:19-31. On the evening of that day, the first day of the week, the doors being shut where the disciples were, for fear of the Jews, Jesus came and stood among them and said to them, "Peace be to you." When he had said this, he showed them his hands and his side. Then the disciples were glad when they saw the Lord. Jesus said to them again, "Peace be with you. As the Father has sent me, even so I send you." And when he had said this, he breathed on them and said to them, "Receive the Holy Spirit. If you forgive the sins of any, they are forgiven. If you retain the sins of any, they are retained." Now Thomas, one of the 12, called the twin, was not with them when Jesus came. So the other disciples told him, "We have seen the Lord." But he said to them, "Unless I see in his hands the print of the nails, and place my finger in the mark of the nails, and place my hand in his side, I will not believe." 8 days later, his disciples were again in the house, and Thomas was with them. The doors were shut, but Jesus came and stood among them and said, "Peace be to you." Then he said to Thomas, "Put your finger here and see my hands, and put out your hand and place it in my side. Do not be faithless, but believing. Thomas answered him, My Lord and my God. Jesus said to him, Thomas, you have believed because you have seen me. Blessed are those who have not seen and yet believe. Now Jesus did many other signs in the presence of the disciples, which are not written in this book. But these are written that you may believe that Jesus is the Christ, the Son of God, and that believing you may have life in his name.
4: Glory to thee, O Lord, glory to thee.
5: Here are some questions about the gospel reading. What does the word peace mean? What does it mean to be at peace? What kinds of peace do we pray for during the liturgy? Who came and stood in the midst of the disciples in this gospel? How does he greet them? Who stands in our midst during the liturgy and greets us in that way? Who does he represent or make present to us? When does the priest greet us that way? What do we do after he says that? Who or what brings us peace according to this gospel and what we say in the liturgy?
4: Let Us Attend, Sunday's Gospel Read for Older Children, is a production of the Antiochian Orthodox Department of Christian Education in partnership with Ancient Faith Radio. 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

0: 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Here now is Father Nicholas and Dr. Roxanne.
1: Good evening, everyone, and welcome to Live with the Lowes. My name is Father Nicholas Lowe. I'm the parish priest at St. John the Divine Greek Orthodox Church right here in Jacksonville, Florida. In fact, this is a ministry of our church, and we're so grateful for the amazing people at St. John the Divine for allowing and supporting this ministry. Tonight, Roxanne is unable to be with us, but she will definitely join us on our next show. But I want to take this opportunity that if this is your first time joining us on our Live with the Lowes show, you've joined a show that really, we hope and pray, merges both faith and psychology to give you some pragmatic and practical ways to apply your walk of faith. We use both faith and psychology to do that. We marry those two. And so we hopefully you'll find this show extremely beneficial to you in your journey of faith. 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Friends, we're on Facebook, Twitter, Instagram, and YouTube, all under the headings of The Lowes. And our last name is spelled L-O-U-H-S. It's The Lowes. 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And if you find them beneficial, as we always share with us, with everyone, is that do us a favor. Help us to share Christ's light. Help us to make a difference in this world. Share these messages. It would be great for us, but more importantly, probably be great for the people that are in your life. So we also want to take this opportunity to invite you to join the conversation tonight. As we always say, we don't believe in the monologues. I think monologues are not necessarily productive in a conversation, especially in growth. There's something special about a dialogue. And so we'd love to have you engage in the conversation tonight. You can do so on a number of different ways. You can call us at 1-855-237-2346. That's 1-855-237-2346. You can email us a question at ask@ancientfaith.com. 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And we're also simultaneously broadcasting our show on our Lowe's Facebook page. So you'll definitely have to go check that out. And you can leave your comments there if you'd like to in the comment line, as well as on Ancient Faith's Facebook page. So once again, everyone, thank you so much for joining us tonight. So friends, I know you already know this, but let me just remind you, there are just a few short days before Christmas. And for many of us, if you're like me, there's so much excitement, there's joy, you're just kind of giddy. It's just like a few days left before we're all together celebrating the nativity of Christ. But if we're totally honest with ourselves, there's also a lot of stress. Yes, there's stress around the family dynamics, mingling around different people with different personalities. There's a lot of expectations and really kind of concerns and worries. And for many people, the holiday season, and specifically Christmas, can be filled with a great deal of holiday stress. Why is that? What is the psychology of holiday stress? Why do we keep allowing the joy to sometimes be taken away from this beautiful season? Here to talk about that is a very dear friend of ours and new to our show, Live with the Lowes. He is therapist George Papa George. Let me tell you a little bit about him. George is a licensed marriage and family therapist with a counseling practice in Pleasanton, California. For over 30 years, he has offered empathy-based therapy to young people, couples, and families. George is also a professor of family therapy in the Graduate School of Counseling Psychology at Santa Clara University. What I'm really excited about is that he's the director of Family Wellness Ministry for the Metropolis of San Francisco. And we're going to talk about this Family Wellness Ministry a little bit later on in our show. But he and his vibrant team bring relevant wellness ministries to the life of the church, offering relationship workshops, including marriage, parenting, addiction, and mental health education. George, it's truly a pleasure to have you here on Live with the Lows. Welcome.
2: Father Nick, thank you. And just hearing you talk about everything about merging psychology and theology, I'm just delighted from the start that you're doing what you're doing, because it really is the vision of what we're trying to do out west and hopefully across the country, to bring relevant material and ways for people to connect around life in the church being a healing place. So thanks for having me.
1: Absolutely. And I think, you know, just to kind of build on what you were sharing, I think what you guys are doing, obviously, in the metropolis is so exciting, because I think for many people, and Roxanne and I see this all the time, and obviously you and your practice see this a lot, is that, you know, people truly, I believe, yearn to want to do well. There's a calling, I think, that as the Bible talks about there, that, you know, the law is written on our heart, as St. Paul speaks about. So there's this, the Holy Spirit is yearning to us, working with us, challenging us to be who God has created us to be. But I think, unfortunately, we don't have the tools that we need to do just that, to apply that faith into our life. And so what I'm so excited about with this ministry, and obviously what you guys are doing out in California and really around the country, is really providing a platform where we can educate not only clergy, but the faithful in those areas of relationships, addictions, and really seeing the importance of how psychology, used in the right way, can actually help provide tools to help people fulfill what God's best is for them.
2: No, totally. And with the whole idea of giving those tools, what we find, and my team knows this because we get to work together and have such a fun time doing it, is on one hand, there's the tools that would be like the knowledge and the insight and the research and the evidence-based work that's been done so people can understand. Mm-hmm. And then there's the other kind of knowing, which is to know through experience. And when we get people together and people sharing their stories, hearing other stories, there's kind of a knowing that we're connected, and I'm not the only one going through it. And if you can get through it, I can get through it. So there's a lot of light that comes through, not only vital information, but light that comes through connecting people with people. And we really enjoy that.
1: Absolutely. So George, tell us about yourself, your ministry, your practice, your family. Let's hear a little bit about you.
2: Yeah. So, you know, it's fun being with you guys. And, you know, usually in my typical setting out there in the world, it's just even my name I have to explain. But yeah, George Papa George, and maybe for many of the viewers, you know, in Greek is Yorgos Papayoriou. But most people, you know, with folks I work with out there, I have to explain that first. But yeah, just, you know, youngest of five, Greek boy, grew up in San Francisco where my, you know, my parents raised us. I always give a little part of the story to say, if I wasn't playing baseball, I was working at my dad's barbershop, and in that barbershop, I was a shoeshine boy. And I'm telling you, people said, where'd you get your best education with all the training you've gotten? I said, well, 211 O'Farrell Street, right down the street from Union Square, right where the cable car went by. Because day in and day out, I saw guys come in, kind of, you know, coming in tired and going out feeling better. And I saw my dad do something which was really tune into, they were just rattling away the whole time. And he would tune into what they were really saying. And I just sat there, you know, not sat there. I was down shining their shoes, watching this whole thing. So I learned at an early age that, like you mentioned earlier, Father, that people really are like well-intended or trying to get it right, but they, you know, they come in with struggles. And so, so that's just a little my background, just in terms of getting a little bit of vision of how people need people, and being there for one another kind of is a powerful thing. Having done some work in youth ministry, and then doing graduate school in psychology, I really did. Having done youth ministry, I'd seen it would be, you can only go so far with young people, but to really get a sense of what's going on in their family really did kind of become this kind of big, powerful moment for me. To be able to work with, you know, one family at a time and help people understand what needs to be understood within that family setting. My wife Kim and I have raised a couple kids. My son is 20 and he's a sophomore in college out in Boulder, Colorado. And my daughter is finished with graduate school, working her first big job, doing great. And so, you know, we're just kind of going through it ourselves, trying to get it right as parents and as a married couple. But then to be able to have opportunity to work within the church and what we're doing with the family wellness team, then really kind of brings all my worlds together in terms of trying to bring, like you say, these tools, these opportunities for the church to get equipped, not only to do the work of the ministry, but sometimes to roll the boulders away to get, stay on a path that doesn't get blocked by whatever's gone on in our life. And, you know, getting a sense of that Christ came to bring freedom kind of from our hearts, from the inside out. And so we look for those opportunities within our wellness ministry.
1: George, let me just ask you, you know, in your experience and in your years of being, you know, for over 30 years, you know, working in as a therapist, I mean, you've seen within the church, I would say, you know, have you seen a change in the mentality of how the church, when I say the church, I'm talking about the current church, the viewpoint about of psychology. Have you seen that kind of vary from the time that you began to the time now, where where oftentimes there was always a stigma attached to, you never want to tell people that you're, you know, going to get therapy. You know, there's a stigma of saying that, you know, you can just kind of, you know, pray your way out of it, or for that matter, that you can just, you know, if you're depressed, you know, just kind of shake it off and move on. But are you seeing more of a greater awareness of the importance of psychology within the church as well now?
2: Yes, I would definitely say I've seen a big shift over the decades. And there was a time when those were treated very separately, and, you know, and each camp would view the other, you know, with suspicion. Mm-hmm. And you know, sort of the never the twain shall meet. And a lot of Christian folks didn't know what to do with that. And so what I've seen in the last 10, 15 years, and this is, you know, interesting, I'd say desperate times call for desperate measures. And I would say, because the kind of family life and even youth culture and what's going on in relationships actually have become more desperate. The good side of that is there's been a more open-heartedness, in a sense, to get practical, to say, wait a second, what are all these labels we're putting on, judging, quote unquote, the other camp. So I've seen a lot of integration of psychology with theology. I've actually seen, and something that really has connected me to orthodoxy more than ever in all my life has been to see how psychologically healthy the church's teachings are. Because when we really do study all the various psychologies or various theologies out there, some of them are well-meaning, but very often can be very shame-based and actually bring out the sickness in people and bring out the black and white thinking and the judgmentalism in people. So I do find that there is nice movement of integration. I would say that within families, people are much more open to integrating psychology with theology because of the fact they're beginning to look at it more practically to say, here's some skills, here's some tools. I can sort of preach at my kid all day, but if I don't have the skill to connect with my child, they're not going to hear a word I say. And so even from the standpoint of just tools of parenting, that even has insights in what has been proven in behavioral science. And so I see it coming together. I do see youth culture absolutely taking the stigma out of therapy. In some ways, I get kind of delighted by it because they really do kind of swap podcasts on, oh, this is the latest one. This was life-changing. I love this one. And they're doing that more. So I do see a lot of hope in that regard. Now, that being said, we don't want quote-unquote, the world to run away with it. We have the opportunity to have compelling, life-giving material that we can give our people. You know, and if we're thinking about our young people as well, and to know how to have a language, sometimes even through psychology, to make sense of the gospel for them.
1: Exactly.
2: And so, that's something that if we want to reach the world, let alone our neighbor, let alone our own kids, we have to kind of know our audience and in what ways can we communicate these things ultimately that they have a sense that they too can come to a point of self-reflection and look for that savior that they need to meet their deepest needs.
1: Exactly. 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You are more than welcome to call us this evening. You can call us at 1-855-237-2346. That's 1-855-237-2346. 237-2346. You can also email us a question at ask@ancientfaith.com. That's ask@ancientfaith.com. And as I mentioned at the top of the show, we are broadcasting also on our Facebook page, at the Lowe's Facebook page, as well as Ancient Faith's Facebook page. So feel free to leave a comment or question in the comment line. We'll be definitely get to that during the show. So, George, let's get to tonight's topic. Before, you know, why have the holidays become so associated with stress?
2: Right. You know, it really has become almost synonymous that we equate the holidays with stress, and kind of we talk about the holidays as the season of the holidays, and yet it becomes the season of stress. One of the reasons I would see is that I do think that the shift in our culture has become kind of based on high performance. Mm-hmm. I think we almost equate our evolving as people to become more high performing. Mm-hmm. The more high performing we become, what goes with that is almost like driving in the fast lane. If you get an accident in the fast lane, there's worse injuries. And so mm-hmm. this idea of a high performing person then doing whatever they're doing, in this case, the holidays, it starts becoming kind of almost like a place of perfectionism, a place where we have to get it just right and everything has mm-hmm. to be perfect. And so mm-hmm. with perfectionism, with performance-based behavior, stress goes up. And so as a result, we think that if we're getting it right, we believe that sort of overdoing everything is the answer. But it turns mm-hmm. then into overstimulation, overspending, overextending, and overperforming. And then it turns into overeating, overdrinking, mm-hmm. adding up to overstressing. So I do think that folks, we're prone to want to get it right, like whatever that means, get it right. And I think we fall into getting it right according to some perfect picture. Mm. And instead of embracing the holiday of what it can be for us this year, we almost pedal really fast or merge into that fast lane, believing that we're not going to be sort of worthy to call it a Merry Christmas unless we get it all right. So I do see that this performance almost obsession that kind of is quote unquote the American dream, if you will, or has become the American nightmare, has become a very stressful space where we have this magical picture of how it has to be. Mm-hmm. And we're not being realistic about that.

0: we may take some issues not resolved on the inside of us in terms of like, oh, I want to make sure they're happy. But then we go to all these external sources to try to make them happy or try to make ourselves happy. Again, revealing, I think, that if we approach the holidays from the outside in, we end up disappointed every year. The notion would be, what's it like to approach the holidays kind of from the inside out? And so I do think there's been kind of a compensating behavior of, let me solve it all by externals. And, you know, last time I checked, external plus external never adds up to internal.
1: That's right. And it becomes so, you know, the thing is, we oftentimes, we were sharing this at our Bible study last Wednesday, when we were saying that how we're covering the book of Romans and how St. Paul keeps really kind of critical towards the people of faith. And he's saying, you know, you're so focused on the externals that you never desire to change the internals. But Christ didn't come to change the external. He came to change the internal. And so it's just one of those things that, I love how you were sharing that, you know, we're like a little mouse on a wheel, and we're just keep like spinning and spinning. And, you know, as time goes on, we're kind of outdoing, you know, we're trying to outdo one another, but also outdo the things in our mind, that the narrative that we have in our mind. And unfortunately, you know, Christmas kind of comes and goes. And I know we'll talk about this a little bit later on in the show, but, you know, also the stress of after Christmas, the stress that so many people feel afterwards. But, you know, we called this show, and I know you really loved the topic of the psychology of holiday stress. You know, let's kind of unpack that. What do you mean by that?
0: Well, the way, and you know, for my family wellness team that's out there listening, and for the folks we talk to in our 8 Date series, and different of the men down in Irvine, California, where I just did a men's retreat, they know that given the chance, I will utilize sort of the metaphor of and the research of sports psychology. And so I really do kind of rely on that to explain what I mean by the psychology of holiday stress. So what we know about sports psychology, and we know about the lives of professional athletes, we hear about it for those that are sports fans or even casual observers have some sense of sports psychology. And what they say, kind of the figure speech, would be that here's this athlete who has all the talent in the world. I mean, head to toe. They don't have to think about saying they are good to go. And yet the figure speech would be, oh my gosh, did you hear what happened? You know, they're in a big slump. Oh no, what happened? And then they say, oh, he got into his head. And the idea is, when we get into our head, it messes with our game. So the idea of sports psychology would be, when we're in our head, it's where we do all our overthinking. Now, how does that play out with holiday stress? Well, when we get in our head, we're in one of two time zones. We're either in the past or the future. So with holidays, if we're prone toward getting in our head in the past, it's not unusual that we might have some pain from our past, either some unmet needs in our family growing up or painful experiences in our family growing up. And so we're trying to make up for that by how we're going to do Christmas today, or that this idea that this Christmas is going to make all of that go away and I don't deal with anything in the past. The athlete who thinks about the past and gets stuck in the past is going to tend to have a fear orientation and have kind of a depressive feel that they don't know why it's coming over them. The athlete who then, and this is quite common with holidays, when the athlete gets in their head and goes toward the future, then they get way, as I mentioned already, they get more into performance orientation. They focus on the outcome has to be a certain thing. When an athlete thinks about outcome, he no longer sees the ball that's coming at him. Technically, the athlete that is thinking about the outcome of what they're going to do, they're not in the present even to perform well, and they're kind of like not even present enough to have the experience. So the athlete, if we're looking at sports psychology, that gets in their head is going to be filled with anxiety around how this is going to turn out. So when we think about the psychology of holiday stress, very often the trap we fall into is we want it to turn out so well, we're either getting kind of stuck about something from the past that keeps coming up for us during the holidays, or we're so preoccupied and almost obsessed with how it's going to turn out, we're the one who doesn't even show up to our own party because we have so much anxiety around everything having to be perfect. We're not there to connect with any people at all. And so when we think about this psychology of holiday stress, the idea would be the athlete who has the joy of the game is the one who doesn't spend too much time overthinking or overdoing or overpredicting. Even the church teaches about what they call

0: the logis me. Mm-hmm. And I'm sure you know all about that. I'm sure you've taught all about that. In a way, the church fathers have taught about sports psychology from centuries ago, because they talk about when we get in our head, typically driven by either fear or desire. The fathers teach that when we're coming from a place driven by fear or desire, desire would be kind of that addictive, it's got to be a certain way, or even the materialism of I won't be happy unless it is a certain way for me, or driven by fear, which would be, oh my gosh, all this is riding on me, and I feel all the pressure of performing well, as if all eyes are on me. Either way, driven by fear or desire, the church teaches and the fathers teach that we aren't present with ourselves and aren't present with the Lord. So the idea would be, in this, you know, dealing with the psychology of holiday distress, we'd consider this idea, and we can get at this, you know, over these minutes moving forward, but this idea of what's it like to be in the present this holiday season. So this psychology of holiday stress really is going to be kind of a self-evaluation of what does it take for me to take that path out of my overthinking, out of my overdoing, so that I can be present for my own self, my own holy time for this time of year, as well as for my family.
1: You know, if you're just tuning in, you're listening to Live with the Lowe's. 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And as I, just as a friendly reminder at the top of the show, I mentioned that if you're looking for just some daily words of encouragement, especially not only just during this holiday season, but they're all throughout the world, Roxanne and I send out these messages every single day at 7 a.m. Eastern time. 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And every day you'll receive a little word of encouragement that we hope will inspire you in your walk of faith. George, kind of coming back to what you had just shared, you know, what would you say? We oftentimes talk about this, that our beliefs shape our behavior. And the fact that, you know, the person that we're in the most converse, that we communicate the most with every day of our life is not with someone, it's with ourselves. We are constantly in conversation with ourselves. And as you know better than anyone, I mean, oftentimes what we think about and what we dwell upon is negative. I'd like to just, you know, there are some people that may not be necessarily kind of falling into that performance-based, maybe for some of them, you know, for them, the holidays could be filled with just a great deal of like, I don't really care. I mean, I'll just be happy when it's all over with. Like this almost opposite, almost an apathy kind of approach. What would you kind of say could be some of the reasons why we may see that? Is that, I think just for some of the listeners that may be struggling with that.
0: Well, I think that, I think fatigue, I think we don't pay enough attention to the fact that we have emotional fatigue. Mm-hmm. And I think that going through trying to get it right for so many years, for many people, we unplug, we kind of stonewall, we're kind of done with it. I think that sometimes that happens in why relationships end sometimes is they don't know how to resolve what wasn't working. And after a while, they just unplug it. And I think with the holidays, you know, sort of that holiday machine, if you will, or if in our past there's been some difficulties around the holidays, I think a coping mechanism doesn't resolve it, but a coping mechanism many people almost have to resort to is to what they would call apathy. But in essence, very often it's, I don't want to feel pain anymore, or I don't want to feel the chaos anymore. And so it is more of a shutdown mode. So, you know, even with these two examples of, you know, the treadmill and the merge in the fast lane and do the perfectionism thing, that is a very common coping mechanism for a big group of, you know, of the population. And then there's just as many in the other group of our population who would say, I'm not only going to take the slow and I'm taking the exit. And unplug from it. So these are all coping mechanisms. And so what we want to kind of be in touch with is what is going on for me? the if we could appreciate just two simple words, stress reaction, that if we were to write an essay on ourselves and we were to reflect a little bit on like, everybody does stress reactions differently. How do I do stress reactions? So to your question, Father, for the one who sort of unplugs, very often that is a stress reaction where for someone else, they get hyper or they get overperforming or they get over controlling or they get over emotional or whatever it might be. This is where we want to understand ourselves. What comes up for us around the holidays usually is what's not resolved within us. And so the holidays, because there's added expectations or added activity, it only stimulates or triggers the very things going on, as you mentioned earlier, within our inner life. And so within the ministry you're doing, what we're trying to do in Family Wellness in the metropolis of San Francisco is that we really do want to encourage that our community of faith would be one who has the courage to self-reflect, who would travel into the inner life saying, what's coming up for me? What's this all about for me? Otherwise, it without that reflection, we become either, you know, burnt out by the overperforming or burnt out by being cynical and dismissing everything. So, what is our story? What is coming up for us?
1: Right. And I want to kind of unpack that a little bit more, George. You know, for our listeners tonight, what does that look like? Like, I mean, because for so many people, this has kind of been their default setting. They may not have that awareness that we talk about, the church fathers, that knowledge of ourselves. What would that look like, for example, if we're one of those people that we just want the holidays to end and we don't really don't care too much, or for that matter, if we're what it would look like if we're allowing ourselves to become so performance-based, as you mentioned earlier. Can you give us some triggers that we could be, when we're looking at doing a self-analysis of ourselves, what would that look like that would be sign or signal to us that, hey, let's remember what we're really doing here?
0: Well, from that standpoint, I think the first thing we want to consider, I find this for folks that I've been around lately who I really admire, they'll find a way to bring this up, and they'll bring up this whole idea of stillness. Mm-hmm. They'll bring up the idea of quiet. So I would say that if we can consider, and maybe many folks have this in place, some practice, I would say every morning, where we have a little bit of stillness, because if we're going to have any kind of awareness of what we could be doing about what's confronting us today or this particular holiday season, we do want to have some kind of sense of how do I tune in to understand what is going on for me?
1: Right.
0: I would say, depending on what we find within, sometimes we hear the static and the noise first and we give up on stillness, but to stay with it, again, we're looking at that stillness being a time where this is the invitation where the Lord meets us in that quiet place. Mm-hmm. And so the Lord may even give us some insight on what we're actually looking for. But I would say simplicity is something, because we are prone to all or nothing thinking, sometimes we look at the holidays in an all or nothing way. Right. Either it has to be spectacular or I want to give up on it. And I would just say, we want to just scale that. We just want to say, hey, if I had a Christmas this year that was, a 4 out of 10, and I'd be okay with a 4 out of 10, what would make that 4? What would make that 6? What would make that something that would be meaningful to me? It's important that we get reminded that we're looking for meaning. And sometimes when we go through so many motions, so much of the motions every day, we lose the meaning, and then we think we might as well give up on it. So I would, kind of consider the idea that what would be meaningful for who I am today or where my family is at? Mm-hmm. What's a meaningful thing that we could do? And it might be we're going to serve at a soup kitchen. It could be we're going to do takeout food. It could be that we go for a big old hike and then we exchange gifts after that. So we want to be looking at what are simple ways that I can make a connection to this time of year. And we keep in mind that this time of year isn't the Macy's Day Parade. This time of year is the Nativity of Christ. And so we want to kind of say, oh, wait a second, gosh, maybe I need a reset on what I even consider this time of year to be for me.
1: Exactly. You know, and I was thinking as you were speaking, just remembering the icon of the and the narrative of the nativity story, where we hear about how Mary, in all this excitement, the Bible says that she just simply pondered and she just worshipped. You know, that in that stillness, with all the excitement going on, of her, you know, bearing a child who was the savior of the world, she just simply was just in that stillness. And how important, I love you sharing that. I think that's just so important. Is, do you have the time during the day to just simply be still, or at the very beginning of the morning when you wake up, to just take that time to simply just be still? I think it's so powerful, because we talk about the static and we talk about the noise that's always around us. And one of the things I like to tell our community here in Jacksonville is, I'll say, you know, God doesn't have a speaking problem, but we have a hearing problem, you know. And
0: yeah, you're right.
1: You know, I mean, we just, because there's just, we're just filled with so much noise and just great words of wisdom. I mean, so, you know, George, I think, you know, what I'd love to do is, and something I love so much about what you guys do at the Family Wellness Ministry, is, first, let's talk about the Family Wellness Ministry, and then let's talk about, like, giving our listeners tonight really some pragmatic ways, some practical ways they can apply some of the things that we've been talking about today to kind of really make sure that they manage better their holiday stress. So tell us a little bit about the Family Wellness Ministry.
0: Oh, I appreciate you asking, and great team, and we're delighted. So, and keep in mind for folks out there, they can go to familywellnessministry.org and kind of just check it out for themselves. So we give, you know, we have such gratitude for our beloved Metropolitan Yedasimos, who really has had the vision from the time he came out to California years ago, and his own background in education in psychology and theology. So he kind of embodies the integration of the psychology theology. But he's also trusted us as a team. And if you knew our team, and I'm just going to give a shout out, my co-director, Prez Pat Sagalakis, and Father Tom Sagalakis. And Father Tom is a marriage family therapist here in Seattle. Father Timothy Pavlatos and Prez Victoria in Arizona. Father Jim Pappas and Prez Donna in Fresno, California. Father Vasily and Prez Maria in Anchorage, Alaska. Father Daniel and Michelle Triant in Spokane, Washington. And Father Nick and Prez Dina Mueller in Oakland, California, and then Joe Borgonia, a marriage family therapist. Different ones of us are licensed marriage family therapists, and everyone on the team is had a life of ministry within connecting with people and doing people ministry. So what we're doing is really creating opportunities of training within parishes on how to have a family wellness ministry within their own church. That's absolutely our vision, that every local parish would be energized by having super relevant ministries within the life of their church, so that if it's a, you know, young moms, that there could be groups for young moms. If it's parenting classes, if it's men's ministry, that churches would absolutely have vision and support from us on how to sort of mobilize that, train that, give content for that. When COVID hit, you know, curveball for all of us, but by God's grace, and by the skill of our team, as well as Johanna Carter, who is we partner with, she heads up our youth and young adult ministry. We've been doing online classes, and I think we're over 400 couples that we've reached in the last couple of years in our eight date series. And so that would be an example where we're taking a really good evidence-based book from Dr. John Gottman. I'm sure you know him. He's super well known in the scientific studies on marriage. But we take his content, we integrate it so beautifully, because when you take the truth of research and the truth of the fathers and the church and the scriptures, it integrates beautifully. And we have eight different sessions where couples, we encourage them to have eight vital conversations that lead them to a vital marriage. But then they go on dates in between our classes that we have every other week. But also, then all that content is on our website. And so we have parish edition, which then churches can say, wow, we want to do something like that. We have all the content on video for them ready to go. So we really want to multiply it. We don't want to be, you know, we don't want to be the location where people go. We want the parish to be the location. We want people's families and living rooms to be the location, and we can empower that and support that. So that'd be an example of what's going on so far. We have, you know, vision to expand that into parenting ministry for sure this coming year by God's grace. as well as men's ministry. And so we keep looking for ways to respond to the needs of people, but also be sympathetic to meet people where they are, but also have a bit of wisdom and discernment that a lot of this could be preventative medicine so people can understand and learn some of these relationship skills so that as they're trying to love, you know, as Jesus said, I give you a new commandment, mm-hmm. That you love one another. Well, the new commandment isn't that you love one another. The new commandment is I give you a new commandment, you love one another as I've loved you. And mm-hmm. we're really trying to find those right skills that we find in the research of relationship and behavioral science, that there are ways in which, and by the, you know, work of the Holy Spirit, together with the skill, the Lord softens our heart, mm-hmm. and it helps us to find the skill. And we really want to provide the skills so that these relationships within our families are working in a way that they truly can have a better understanding of the love of Christ. That what goes in the family dynamic doesn't feel different than right. their notion of the love of Christ.
1: Right. You know, I think too, you know, what I'd love to do before we kind of get to the practical ways of managing holiday stress, you know, maybe share with our listeners too, George, that what you see post holiday stress or post, you know, after the holidays, what are some of the struggles that you see people and families struggling with? I think it might be helpful for our listeners, and maybe some of them may be going through that or typically do go through that after the holidays.
0: Well, definitely. To understand that post stress kind of blues, if you will, the come down, mm-hmm. we would appreciate the research on addiction, which is the basic understanding of addiction is trying to solve inside problems with outside things. Mm-hmm. And the classic addiction would be like a substance. Someone goes to an external substance. They try to solve their internal problems and it feels solved until it wears off. And then they now still have the same problem plus the problem of addiction and all of the come down from that addiction. Well, when we think about the holidays, we sometimes treat it the same way. And we're looking for the holidays to fix our family or to make magically bring harmony to our family. Or that we put kind of all of our focus on all the externals around the holidays and putting so much energy into it, not realizing how much we're burning ourselves out. So then post-holiday, not only are we often burnt out, but all that magical thinking of everything that was going to get fixed didn't necessarily get fixed.
1: Right.
0: And so we're left again with what's going on for me or what's going on for my family and that it's not going to just be some external, gathering that makes this work. We've got to, how do we show up every day to our relationships? How do we face what's going on in our family? And we know, you know, even with, you know, the work of the devil, if you will, not to get too heavy on that, but you know, the diabolos, it means the one who divides. Mm-hmm. And we really yearn for the holidays to bring us together. And that's the exciting side of the holidays. But sometimes the come down after the holiday is not everything came together. And it'd be my hope that we are trying to do what we can during the holidays to do beautiful things, but that we look at the other 364 days out of the year to doing healing ministry within our families or address the things that are not addressed or the forgiveness that needs to happen or the relationships that haven't been worked on or even our own personal issues that we need to address throughout the year so that when we have gatherings like around the holidays, it becomes an extension of the work we've been doing all year and the way in which we're asking the Lord to heal us from that inside out. So I think in that post-holiday time, very often we have just a great deal and we're just so, you know, prone toward magical thinking. I think that as we're reaching for it, you know, through the surge of these days that we're in, mm-hmm. like as we speak, sometimes we're left with a little bit of disappointment and kind of let down that it didn't fill everything that I wanted it to fill on the inside.
1: Exactly. 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You can call us and speak to George by calling our toll-free number at 1-855-237-2346. 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You can also email us a question at ask@ancientfaith.com. 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And as I mentioned earlier, you could definitely leave a comment on our Lowe's Facebook page. We're broadcasting our show there as well. So, you know, George, we've been talking about, you know, really why this has been such a big issue, why, you know, not only why we struggle with it, what are the kind of things that are going on in our minds, what are the expectations that we're putting, what are the narrative that we create in our mind. But, you know, maybe share with us now really the pragmatic ways. How do we better manage holiday stress? And I know that many of our listeners would love to hear this.
0: Yeah. You know, I would kind of simplify it. But in the way I picture it in my mind, I picture a piece of binder paper, and I realize, like, people probably don't even have binders anymore. But in the old days in school, we'd have binder paper. And so in my mind's eye, I picture a piece of binder paper, and I picture folding it long ways in half. It creates two columns. And so as we think about what can we do to decrease our holiday stress, I like to just think about how can we look at life in two columns. The one thing I'd start with is this, you know, there's that figure of speech, don't sweat the small stuff. Mm-hmm. I think it could be a good exercise, even approaching the days ahead, on really coming to terms with what is, you know, we could say all day, we could preach all day, don't sweat the small stuff. The only problem is if we had our two columns, we might put everything in the big stuff column.
1: Exactly.
0: Right. And so if we really did take time to say, what would be in the small stuff column? Maybe in the small stuff, it would be not everything gets wrapped. Maybe in the small stuff column, not every food item has to turn out perfectly on time. Maybe the small stuff item can be the various things that we typically stress about. But if we kind of untangle that a bit, maybe we could then spend a little time on what's the big stuff. Maybe the big stuff would be, I'm going to give hugs to everybody who comes through the door. I'm going to have great conversations with people. I'm going to really utilize our holiday time as a time of connecting, not just running around. Maybe the big stuff can be that I have my own process in making sure that I have some sense of connecting with the Lord even before people show up to the house. So the idea of two columns on that piece of binder paper, what's the big stuff, what's the small stuff? With that same kind of binder paper approach, I might do a little bit of work on what's in my control and what's not in my control. Mm-hmm. You know, research in mental health indicates that most things in life are out of our control, and yet most of our stress is our emotional energy trying to control the things out of our control, which then predictably leads to us losing control of what's supposed to be in our control. Mm. And so even that idea of what's meant to be in our control would be my own attitude, my own approach to the day, my own interaction with my kids, my own just a sense of mood is meant to be in my control. And very often we sacrifice those things because the things out of our control aren't turning out exactly the way we want. And so as we kind of think about those two columns, we have the big stuff and small stuff. We have the in control, not in my control. And then I'd also say, and I don't know how many listeners are dealing with, you know, folks showing up that you hope will show up and will the whole family show up. But I would even mention that to try to embrace what is and not what isn't.
1: Exactly.
0: So even if there's some folks who show up, embrace that as opposed to having angst on who might not show up or have judgment over why that's happening. You know, one of the things as we, go ahead.
1: I was going to, you know, kind of ask you on that. I think that, you know, some of the comments that we're getting through email were, you know, just about dealing with family members that they don't really, that are going to show up, but they don't, but they wish that they didn't show up, you know? You know, so how do you, you know, help our listeners just, you know, how do you deal with people that are actually going to be there? How do you manage their emotions, their stress levels when they're around people that may not be their biggest fans or that they may not be their fans as well?
0: I mean, and that's more true in the last few years than ever, given the climate of the country and all of that. It's super hard. And I'd acknowledge that. And I love those questions because it really acknowledges the difficulty of that. I would say, you know, I think four times in the Gospels, it says what's impossible for man is possible for God. Mm-hmm. And I really think we have to access our spiritual life, because I think in the very examples that are being asked in what you just mentioned can feel impossible. Now, I would say a couple things about that. One thing I would say is this is where we can, I mean, talk about the nativity, talk about you know, where Christ comes into the holiday. Mm-hmm. Christ comes into the holiday when we need a savior. Mm-hmm. And those wise men knew he was the savior. And so not to over-spiritualize this, but I would say to really acknowledge our own powerlessness at times around how to even feel around certain people and certain family members and certain attitudes. What we're trying to do in those situations is that we are in tune with how do I want to be today? Back to the binder paper. What's not in my control, what is in my control? I'm not going to control the attitude or the comment of the other person. I want to pay attention to and save my emotional energy on what I can control, how I can be, what kind of person I'm going to show up to be. So I would say there is kind of a very real character building discipline going on. And I would say too, that sometimes because that person, you have history with that person and there's probably injury with that person. Sometimes we, because of that injury, we see them coming through the door, not as a person, mm-hmm. but we see them coming through the door through our grievance story about that person.
1: Mm-hmm.
0: And if we only see who's coming through the door through our grievance story, we are so more likely to be triggered by that next thing they say.
1: Right.
0: So we are trying to ask the Lord, Lord, help me see that person, a person who has whatever issues, whatever views, Lord, help my heart see their heart. And so really, in kind of a emotional growth sort of way, let me be committed to who I'm going to be today and not be controlled by however someone else shows up.
1: Mm-hmm. Yeah, and I think too, you know, building on what you were sharing too, George, I think it's so important for our listeners to remember too that, you know, your analogy of the columns is so great because, you know, when we start trying to manage the environment, manage the situation, manage even that person that's offended us, we're really trying to manage something that is totally out of our control. Yeah. And so when we also create this unhealthy, you know, kind of expectations in an event, which ends up being, as you mentioned, I think beautifully earlier, this spiritual battle where the diabolos, the divider, the enemy loves to do, where he divides us from not only from each other, but divides us also from God because we get so down, we isolate ourselves. And I just would encourage our listeners to recognize that, look, you know, we can't control what other people do. This is everyone pretty much knows this, but we struggle with actually applying it. And that ultimately, as you were saying, George, is that, you know, what we're trying to do is live for Christ. And we can't, if we end up trying to run everyone else's, you know, trying to pay people back or trying to manage the situations, you know, what we don't realize is that one of the ways that the enemy works is he'll use a holiday, even a feast day like Christmas, to sow seeds of division within us. And just be very cautious. I think what you were saying earlier is, as the Bible says numerous times, is to be awake, to be alert, you know, because this is a spiritual battle.
0: Yep. No, absolutely. And and I said earlier, I kind of chuckled earlier, but this circles us back to sports psychology, which is if we get in our head too much, and the church teaches this in terms of logis me, we will have 20/20 vision on the defects of other people.
1: Mm.
0: And so when we're in our head, we're seeing everything except the one focus we're meant to have, which is how we're showing up to the game.
1: Exactly.
0: And so there is the fathers teach us that the speck of sawdust looks like the beam. And so this idea of kind of being game ready, as you mentioned, Father, isn't going to be how to manage everyone else's attitudes, but how to just stay centered with our own. And so as we kind of wiggle our toes, if you will, stay in the present moment, be committed to who I'm going to be today. There's a lot of power in actually accomplishing the commitment to who we're going to be that day, as opposed to letting the triggers determine who we're going to be that day.
1: Mm-hmm.
0: And so as we think about that, then when we reach out to try to change others or have attitudes about others, it really, our superpowers go away and we just picked up a big lump of kryptonite because now we feel all the powerlessness of what the other person is doing and all that. And we lost all connection to ourselves.
1: Mm-hmm. And, you know, George, you mentioned this earlier. I think I think it just is worth highlighting it again. You mentioned how we oftentimes think in absolute terms. And I think sometimes we think that we have to be all in or all out, you know, so, you right. know, it's like, well, you know, Father Nick, if I'm, I don't like to be around them. So I'm just like, I'm just going to withdraw myself and I'll be in the other room while they're there. I mean, kind of help us just understanding that, you know, that's another spiritual battle that one can face is that this idea of thinking in absolute terms, right. Can you help our listeners with that?
0: Well, definitely, you know, in the research of what they call, you know, cognitive distortions, which, you know, they call stinking thinking. The number one distortion in our thinking is all or nothing thinking. It happens to be the most common among all of us. So when we do fall into all or nothing thinking, it limits us to say, I've got a perfect holiday or an awful one. I have to have really perfect relatives, or if they're not perfect, they're awful. And so what we end up doing is we don't leave. One author, Claudia Black, says it this way, that very often we go 1 or 10. And she says life happens 2 through 9. And so when we're that absolute thinker, we're missing the whole middle part of our life, the whole, you know, main area where we're meant to apply flexibility. All or nothing thinking is rigid thinking. And, you know, even the church fathers talk about that they use our passions to destroy souls. And these cognitive distortions are an evidence of our own sufferings, our own passions, our own distortion, our own injury. And so when we apply it, wrong thinking leads to distorted thinking leads to inflamed emotions. And inflamed emotions lead to reactive behavior. And so as you alluded to already, as we back off of the all or nothing thinking, the absolute thinking, then we might have a conversation with that relative about something that we don't disagree on. We might find the beauty of finding out something else about them rather than, oh, they're the one who believes that and has that view, which really ends up being, you know, I mean, it's easy to fall into it, but that really is the way of the world to find out what's wrong with the person rather than to look for their heart and find out what's meaningful to the person or ways in which we have a positive energy of how we even show up to that person. Maybe our soft heart can soften their heart. When we show up guns a-blazing or defenses up, people pick up on that and their defenses go up as well.
1: Mm-hmm. Exactly. I think that's just so wise because, you know, you hear this all the time, especially during the holidays where people just will, you know, in their own minds, they'll kind of rationalize a behavior that oftentimes is a distorted thought. Thinking that they're being noble in it or thinking that they're being pious and saying, you know, I'm just going to create those boundaries. What they don't realize, though, is that those boundaries are not boundaries. They're bombs. I mean, they're setting up, you know, an opportunity to really kind of create more stress in a relationship. George, you know, we have a few minutes left. Any final thoughts of just encouragement for our listeners as we approach the holidays?
0: Well, I would say a couple things. One is just the beauty of connection. You know, and my team knows this because we do a lot of parenting work as well. But there was someone who said, and we use it in our parenting talks, that when they talk about the three principles of property value when it comes to real estate, and I don't know how many real estate moguls are out there, experts, but there's three principles, three conditions that really makes value go up. And, you know, people are probably thinking of it, you know, with location, location, location. Well, when it comes to bringing value to our families and bringing value to our kids and bringing value to our holiday experience, a bit different than location, location, location, we would say connection, connection, connection. So just to dwell on that, in what way can I create connection for folks who are showing up? In what way do I connect with the Lord who helps me connect with myself so that I can connect with others? In what way, what kind of attitudes do I bring that helps foster connection? One of the things that I would say that the Apostle Paul talks about in Romans chapter 1 is this idea of what Alexander Schmemann and Father Tom Hopko talk about being doxological and Eucharistic, because the scriptures talk about giving glory to God and giving thanks to God, doxas and euharistia. So this idea that this way in which we approach the holidays, that we do take time giving glory to God. I would even say, and I don't know if the family will go for it, and depending on our kids' ages and that kind of thing, but I wouldn't mind that our families learn how to sort of tell God stories, you know, that around the table, people could take a few minutes to reflect, to say a life situation this past year where they feel like they can give God glory or give God thanks. Mm-hmm. Like, what would that story be? Mm. Sometimes we open up the door to, what would you give God glory that something happened this year you can give him glory for, or give him thanks for? I think mm-hmm. that we as families can kind of organize around being children of God and give glory to God. And sometimes that hearing people's stories, I think, helps us connect with one another.
1: I love that. George, I'm so grateful that you've taken the time to be with us. I know you're very busy as well. And just taking the time to be with us this evening. I want to thank you for being on our show, and definitely look forward to having you on many, many future shows right here on Live with the Lowe's. Great. I do want to encourage our listeners as well. If you're just looking for some inspiration, as we mentioned at the show, at the top of the show, definitely check out our inspirational messages that you can find by registering by going to thelowes.com. And if you're looking for some sermons that kind of merge what we talked about today, faith and psychology together, check out all of our sermons. They're archived on the Lowe's YouTube channel. That's L-O-U-H-S. On our YouTube channel. And finally, to all of you, I wanted to take this opportunity to thank Matushka Trudy, who, speaking of just giving thanks, who's been producing our show for all this year. She does an extraordinary job in doing so, and I just want to thank her, all the great people at Ancient Faith. This is our final show in 2022. We'll be back on Tuesday, January 3rd. And so we look forward to having you guys all back there with us at that time. But for all of us, from Roxanne and from George, our children, George and Gabriella, to all of you, Merry Christmas and Happy New Year.
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1: Christ is in our midst. This is Father Noah Boschelli, spiritual father for St. Raphael School, an online Orthodox school founded with the blessing of Bishop Thomas by Father Porphyrius, a lifelong educator who became a monk. 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
2: 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In The Wolf and the Cross, Father Andrew Stephen Damek and Deacon Seraphim Richard Rowland take a very personal pilgrimage into a land where history and legend have met and fused, where Orthodox Christians have lived as a minority for nearly seven centuries, their faith founded upon the blood of martyrs and the witness of dozens of saints. 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

0: come out of the daily life at St. John the Compassionate Mission in Toronto, Ontario. Daily, we seek to live the simplicity of the gospel and to witness to the unique dignity and infinite value of each person. Through our open doors, we welcome people from all walks of life, awakening and mirroring the beauty that lies at the heart of each person. These are the parables of community. They illustrate the reality that the kingdom of God is among us, often hidden in the noise and busyness of daily life. They are the precious pearls that God gives us when we risk opening our doors to the stranger.
1: Stories from Brother Luke. Pilgrim of the Absolute. C says that she is thankful for the mission. She says it changed her life. When she moved into the neighborhood 12 years ago, she thought it was a neighborhood only for the rich because this is who she met hanging out at Starbucks. One day, Joanna invited her in for tea at the mission, and in her words, everything changed. C comes from a large Irish Catholic family in southwestern Ontario that has produced many priests and religious family members. In her youth, one of her teachers told her parents that she had a vocation. Instead of her being flattered, this really pissed her off, she said. How could that person know such a personal thing? She fumed. By the time I met her, C had a somewhat jaded view of religion and maintained an absolute distance from the chapel. Yet she is obviously living something much more extreme and experimental than her teacher could have envisioned. Because of her illness, her life is extremely regimented. There are windows when she can eat and drink and perform activities. She takes more than 20 pills a day, 8 times a day. She is limited about what she can do and when and how she can do it. Her life is lived in proximity with a number of absolutes that are absolutely real. She once observed that everyone at the mission is trying to survive. This is ultimately what brought her to her characteristic place at the mission, sitting on her walker at the bottom of the steps of the church. Here, in all kinds of weather, she is no stranger to unparliamentary language, and loves being in the thick of things. Here, in the open air, she is available to everyone in a vulnerable yet dignified way. She has a great memory. One of our visitors was floored when she met C again, and C had remembered her answer to a public question asked at a lunch almost a year before. She noticed minute things around the mission, like when a plant is moved in the garden or a fountain reactivated. She herself is like a fountain around which people are often disarmed and gather at their best. C often has a look on her face that is very unique. In unguarded moments, you see a lot of moody struggle in there and many other things that are harder to describe. They are the looks of someone fighting an unrelenting battle for life and dignity, with a wry smile curling at the side of her mouth. Holy Mother C, pray to God for us. How do you sing the Lord's song in a strange land? V first came to the mission as part of a group of placement students studying to be social service workers. She was always asking to be told what to do and remarking on the disorganized structure of the place and how it differed greatly from what she was learning in school. One day, we were reflecting on how Peter had betrayed Jesus. V said that children betray parents all the time, but parents never betray their children. She continued, I feel sorry for Peter. He woke up and 24 hours later, he was in a situation he did not expect. He did what Providence had him do. Peter loved Jesus. We have a song about Peter that I cannot pray without crying. When I think about God, I cry. As she said this, I remember her eyes swelled with tears. V certainly has reasons to cry. She experienced genocide in her home country firsthand. When she spoke about the gospel, she spoke as if she was talking about her own life. She would talk about violence in the same way. She was very distressed about the wars in Ukraine and Ethiopia, for instance. Why are they being allowed to continue? She asked. Why is no one doing anything about it? Once you've experienced war, you are never the same, she said. It's one thing to read about it or think about it, and another thing to experience it. After the placement was over, she continued to come, always bringing food and presents and donations. It often hurt to receive such largesse from a woman experiencing such hardships. What she seemed to value most was prayer, and that we would pray for her and her daughter. For her, Canada is a very lonely country. In Africa, she is a well-off person with servants, family, and friends. There she would never have to work with her hands, cleaning, cooking, working like she does here. She carries the trauma of her people and a conflict that the world ignores. It has changed her body. She says that she asked God to give her time before she dies to prepare for death and make peace with God. The idea of eternal life is not attractive to her. She said, "We have to tell so many lies here, and there's so much confusion. I don't want more of this." Neither does she want the same body in the resurrection. All these stretch marks and aches and weight, she says, pushing it away with her hands. She has seen so many bodies decomposing and falling apart, bodies in piles in the streets and pits of her home country, a paradise otherwise. "In my country, they don't celebrate Easter," she says. "April is the month of the genocide." She shows me her wedding rings. They have been altered a number of times to accommodate her changing hands. "Sometimes I take them out and wear them in the night," she says. "I only wear them out when I'm going to church or feeling very happy." Holy Mother V, pray to God for us. After the show, Elle had been a neighbor to the mission for a long time before she resolved to get serious. She declared her intention simply, in the punchy way characteristic to her. "I wanted to get that communion," she said. Once she was in, she was all in. She'd let us know if she would be missing. "I'm washing my dog tomorrow," she might say. But she was almost always there cheerfully moving from person to person after the liturgy, greeting them loudly with a cheerful hello in one of her characteristic pink outfits. Elle lived a very celebrated life in the city. She became a champion for housing and mental illness and the subject of a number of books and documentaries, which included tributes by many eminent people in the city and media. She was still involved with that when she came to the mission. She would often tell me that she was going to be receiving an award at such and such a dinner soon. When we went to her apartment, it was full of testaments to her personality and charm that everyone, including us, enjoyed. It seemed to me that she came to the mission when the accolades were fading and the points had been made. She was still involved in all the things that had made her famous, but she didn't come as a celebrity. She still looked sharp in her pink outfits, of course, but they were often more disheveled now than in the past, and her bare heels now hung comfortably out of her slippers. She could perform a stand-up comedy routine or make a speech in front of the group when called upon, but she was otherwise quiet and listening to others and helping, a very quiet presence in the community. It seemed as if her attractive public persona, while still present, was fading to reveal a very gentle and innocent spirit, full of trust, resting in an immense quiet that found its echo in the services of the church. After having read a book about Elle's life, I asked her, "If the current years were a chapter in this book, what would they be titled?" She answered without hesitation, "The Church." And there was no follow-up. Holy Mother Elle, pray to God for us.
0: Thank you for listening to our Parables of Community, Asceticism of the Open Door. These parables are the precious pearls that God bestows on the church when it risks opening its door to the stranger. We hope that they will inspire you to discover the presence of the kingdom in your own parishes and life. This has been a listener-supported presentation of Ancient Faith Radio.
2: We have to keep in mind that at the time of Constantine's visit to Constantinople, the Union was not yet officially promulgated in Constantinople. The signatures on the Greek document are revealing. Macarius of Nicomedia, Ignatius of Tyrnovo, Joseph of Philippopolis, Acacius, bishops, and then Sylvester Seropolis, the famous historian of the Florentine Council, Theodorus Agalianus, and finally, Gennadius. This group of the intransigent opponents of union with Florence had, of course, its own interest in the negotiations with the Czechs, who were proclaimed heretical at the same council which succeeded in the annexation of the East. It had to be a rally of the forces for the future fight against the wrong Union, which had just been forged. The only Greek source in which we find the episode mentioned suggests that, in fact, the negotiations were begun from Constantinople. It is the well-known Chronicon Ecclesiae Graeci by Philip Cyprius. In brief, when the rumor of the noble effort of Bohemians to reform the church reached the Greeks, it arose the great hope and confidence in a communion with the Bohemians, which, more than with the Italians, of whom Greeks learned enough since the Council of Florence, there was hope. Therefore, they sent to Prague a priest, Constantine Anglicus, in order to inquire into the matter. The report of the Greek delegate was satisfactory, and Anglicus was sent again to Bohemia with a formal proposal. Negotiations were terminated by the fall of Constantinople in the next year. It is difficult to reconcile the two versions of the story. By the way, already Pulaski suspected that Anglicus was a Greek and not a Czech. In any case, the whole episode is revealing. At that time, the Eastern Church was already involved into the sphere of European ecclesiastical policy. It was not acting as a foreign body. It could find common interest with those who, in the West, fought against Rome. At the same time, it stood firmly in its own tradition. The episode had no results. That was Our Father in Christ, Father George Florovsky, in a short essay he wrote about the aftermath of the Council of Florence and the relationship of the Czech and Greek churches attempting a union. I am your host, Professor Cyril Gary Jenkins, and you are listening to Light Through the Past.
3: Light Through the Past, a survey of church history. Dr. Cyril Gary Jenkins examines the course and development of the Orthodox Church, its struggles with heresy, the empire, and relations to other Christian bodies. Here's Dr. Jenkins.
2: Welcome, everyone. This is episode 220 of Light Through the Past, and this week we are continuing our look at the Council of Florence. Though at this time, we're actually going to be looking at the aftermath of the council, why it didn't work, and what actually became of everything. This will at least be 2 weeks. And even though we're only going to cover a short period of time, really less than 15 years, but there are things to take into account here. First and foremost, when we look at this period, there are a few different things going on. First and foremost, there is the attempt to get the Greek church to agree to the council. That is one thing that's going on. The second thing that's going on is getting the rest of the Orthodox world to agree to the council. That really never went anywhere. In fact, as we shall see, Antioch, Jerusalem, Alexandria all met and repudiated the union. There is, of course, also the case of Isidore, who was the metropolitan of Kiev. Upon his return to Kiev, he's promptly arrested and imprisoned. Kiev never wished it. So there's the attempt to make the declaration of the Council of Florence a reality on the ground. At best, it has, let us just say, partial and inchoate reality in Constantinople itself. And that's about the only place. Because one of the things we need to realize that when the delegation goes to Rome, one of the things that happens is that there are only 20 bishops, and a number of those bishops, metropolitans, have actually just been created metropolitans in order to kind of bolster their numbers. They, of course, never had the numbers of bishops that were there on the Roman Catholic side, even given the fact that the Council of Florence represented a minority of the bishops of the Latin Church. The majority was still to be found in Basel. So while all of this is happening, Florence

Doria, that is the southern part of Greece below Corinth, all of that was still in the hands of the empire, but the bishops from those areas, right, almost none of them go. So it's really only a minority and really a newly created number of bishops that go to Florence, who then sign the document. At least two bishops there did not sign the document. Again, including Mark of Ephesus, Isaiah of Stauropolis. There might have been another, I don't have that name. But all of these individuals refused to sign. And in their refusal to sign, they basically represented the vast majority of the bishops, I mean, the majority, almost all of the bishops who had not come. They had decided not to come. And therefore, this is what is, as it were, left to them. Now, one of the reasons why also the union does not happen, right? And so this, of course, is part of like the several things that are going on. The attempt to bring about the union. It was never an attempt to force the union. All that said, one of the other things that's then going on is the attempt to actually get a crusade, which we'll talk about next week. But it's an important and an interesting and really incredibly tragic tale. So all of this is going on. And while all of this is going on, we have, right, the attempt to bring about the union, the attempt to bring about the crusade, right? So these things are happening. The attempt to get the non-Greek jurisdictions, Antioch, Jerusalem, Alexandria. But then the other moving part is, let us just say, the integration of those who have already accepted and those who have rejected. How do they treat each other? So this is all going on. But then in the midst of all of this, there is an attempt shortly after the Council of Florence, in which a number of the Greeks reach out to the Hussites, right? So we had talked about Jan Hus, burned at the stake at the Council of Constance. His disciple Jerome of Prague burned the following year. So if I'm remembering my dates right, that's 1415 and then 1416. So all of this happens. It doesn't, of course, end the Hussites, right? Because this is one of the key factors at the Council of Basel, is that the president of the council, a man we've mentioned several times, Cesarini, the cardinal bishop of Bologna, when he summons the council, he basically is under the idea that we need to start this council, and we need to invite the Hussites to debate matters, because he had been present with the imperial armies when the Hussites slaughtered the imperial armies. Like they were no match for these, for the Hussites, for these Moravian and Czech warriors. And so it's after this that basically Cesarini says we cannot bring them to resolve by force of arms. There is no force of arms that's going to make them do this. And as a consequence, when Eugenius IV hears this, Eugenius tries to end the council. What business have you of dealing with heretics? And people, or I should point out more, people who are practicing heresy, and the main heresy they're practicing is giving the cup to the laity, or practicing what was called utra chism, which means both kinds, chism, both kinds meaning both the bread and the wine. And so this had happened. And of course, when Eugenius does this, what had been
a poorly attended

0: council all of a sudden erupted with bishops and abbots from all over Northern Europe descending upon Basel to basically dig in their heels to stop Eugenius, and Eugenius has to backtrack, right? So this is all part of the context of what's going on at Florence. And this is why at Florence, the part of the proclamation of the council on July 6th of 1439, that proclamation had, with respect to the Orthodox, a rather open-handed and broadly giving definition of the Pope that, well, pretty much anybody could kind of glom onto if you're Orthodox, because it basically said we recognize all these powers in the Pope as far as they are granted to him by the councils and the canons. Well, what more could you ask, right? I mean, maybe ask that you not think that you had these powers in the first place, but that's another question, right? The real goal of the statement on the powers of the papacy was really aimed at the council at Basel, right? So, at the Council of Basel, right, they were going to treat with the Hussites. Now, the Council of Florence, in the face of what was going on at the Council of Basel, comes out and basically condemns and makes heretical all the stuff that the Czech brethren were holding on to, right? These heirs of John Hus, it's a whole nother question. It's a whole nother question whether Hus was a heretic. And there's actually a good bit of writing that he was not, at least by Roman Catholic standards, right, a heretic. So having said all that, when we look then at what's going on at the Council of Florence, and then what's happening afterwards, what we see is an attempt made in order to bring about some sort of union between the Czechs and the Orthodox. And, you know, where this would have gone, I have no idea. For a number of reasons. First and foremost, it's very difficult to say what the Czech brethren at this time believed. If they were true to Hus, basically Hus, while he had questioned certain powers of the Pope, he had actually never preached anything that was purely heretical from the Roman Catholic side of things. He doesn't deny any of the late medieval innovations. He was accused of it because there were elements within the Czech reform movement that did embrace, well, let's just say, some rather unlate medieval things. They picked up things from John Wycliffe, and so the Hussites, whether they followed Hus or whether they followed other reformers, it's difficult what did they believe. Because Jan Hus, theologically speaking and ecclesiologically speaking, there's really nothing for which he should have been burned. He was burned because he failed to confess the sins that others imputed to him, right? And because he was convicted by those who had submitted to the church, and he had not, he was therefore burned at the stake. It would appear that the main things that the Czech brethren had that Rome despised was, of course, the giving of the cup to the laity, meaning they partook of the chalice. And Rome basically said that what was happening was this was a questioning of the authority of the Church of Rome. It wasn't a question whether the cup could be given to the laity, but it was a question of whether Rome had the right to refuse it. And Rome had the prerogative to enforce this as a matter of doctrine. This the Czech Brethren denounced. And of course, on this count, Hus would have denounced. Hus would have said Rome had no such authority to withhold the cup from the laity. So, having said all that, the Czech Brethren would have all held to purgatory. They would not, as we can see now, hold to the power of the Pope, because they were refusing and resisting the Pope. But in other things, they would have been of the mind. They would have held to the doctrine of the procession of the Holy Spirit from both Father and Son. So, you know, where would this have gone? It is hard to say. But it's obvious that a large number, an important number of individuals in Constantinople, bishops in and around the city, were already making appeal. They had already turned their back on the Union just in the years immediately after the Council of Florence. But we don't even have to look to just after a few years after the Council of Florence. Because within weeks of the Council, the delegation is back in Venice, waiting to travel from Venice back home to Constantinople. And what do they do when they get to Venice? They are allowed by the Venetian clergy to serve the liturgy on Venetian altars. And what do the Orthodox do? They have their own antimensians, right? They, as it were, reconsecrate the altars. What is more, they do not commemorate the Pope at the times of commemoration. And furthermore, at the saying of the creed, they do not use the interpolated creed, right? So already, right, even those who had just signed the documents are not adhering to the documents. So when we look at all of this and we want to draw several conclusions, I think there are two conclusions that, of course, can be drawn. One is that the power of the emperor at the council, and then, of course, let us just say the overawing of what was going on at the council itself, right? And so here, it is obvious that, you know, they did not have the courage of their convictions, right? They weren't at all like Mark of Ephesus, and those few others who refused to sign. And, you know, once they are away from that situation, they immediately turned their back on what they had done. They, as it were, got their courage back, we could almost say. So this is one thing. You know, should they have sworn to their hurt? Well, the question may have been, should they have sworn to their salvation? And so, It's also at this point that some of those who do sign stay, all right? Bessarion stays. Bessarion eventually becomes a cardinal bishop of the Catholic Church. He takes part in conclaves. He kind of creates his own little world around him of Greek scholarship. Another person who actually stays for a little bit is the Platonist that I've talked about before, George Gemestus Plethon, Plethon being the late Byzantine pronunciation of Plato. So Plethon stays. He actually stays at Florence in order to teach on Plato. He's treated grandly by Cosimo de' Medici. He only stays a few years, and then he goes back to Constantinople. He dies before the fall of the city, and some of his works are actually, I wouldn't say lost, but George Scholarus Gonetius, the patriarch of Constantinople after the city falls, Gonetius destroys one of his works because he doesn't want it to be seen, and he doesn't want his old friend to be condemned for his opinions, as though the opinions themselves did not condemn him. So So the one consequence is that a number of the Greeks are almost immediately aware that what they've done, right, was not to the benefit. Another thing that goes on, though, is that there is, in Constantinople, open debates between the unionists and the anti-unionists, but also there are open debates that involve Catholic delegates who come. Catholic delegates, in this case, are those who aren't trying or threatening, because it's obvious that right away the union is not being accepted. But this doesn't stop Eugenius from urging on the crusade that is aimed at liberating the city, right? So when we think about this, and I should note that this short bit I read from is part of a longer essay that is by Father George Florovsky. It was unpublished. It was published in The Rule of Faith, right? So that's a journal that I publish. And you can find The Rule of Faith at the St. Basil Society. There is a website for The Rule of Faith, but it effectively doesn't work, right? So it's an old, so all of this comes under the St. Basil Society. So you just go to the St. Basil Society or the St. Basil Center, S-T, Basil, C, O-T-C, Center for Orthodox Thought and Culture. stbasilcotc.org. You click on the journal. Or you can go to Amazon and actually order this copy, which is volume 5, number 2, right, where this was printed, right? So this is a lecture given by Father Florovsky. It was among his papers. It was unpublished. All that we know is that it was published prior to Joseph Gill's book on the Council of Florence, because Gill does mention a few of these things. He doesn't mention everything that Florovsky does. Florovsky actually gives us a lot more detail about what was going on in this episode. So you can find it all there. It's interesting. It's interesting that already both of these parties are in one way, it's not so much an anti-union party as it seems to be an anti-papal party more than anything else. And so when we're looking at all this, I think one of the key things to keep in mind, right, in the aftermath of Florence, and there's more aftermath to Florence, because technically there's no formal repudiation of the council for some time, and eventually the council is formally repudiated in the 1480s. But materially, right? So what's the difference between material and formal? So formal has to do, we could almost say, with the constitution of things. And material is, well, what is something made out of, right? A chair is made out of wood. That's its material reality. The formal reality is, well, the form of the chair, because wood can be many things. It could be a desk, right? So the material cause of a desk and a chair, wood, is the same thing. The formal cause is different, the form that they take, right? And the form of the union, right? These definitions, these terms, the form is repudiated later on. The material, right, is all gone, right? Materially, the matter that would have made up the union, that is the willing obedience and the willing acceptance of the Orthodox world, that had already been gone. I mean, the ink wasn't even dry. The ink wasn't even dry when essentially the union is repudiated. So I just have a very quick postscript here while I am at it. I have been for the last several days at the Antiochian Village. If any of you have, if you've not been there, at some point you should go. They've got lots of conferences. And the conference this year that I went to is called the Paideia Conference. And you can look up Paideia online. I will include a link to it. They have their own online journal, but they have a conference in which we had lots of papers, really good papers. At times there are, there was tension. Like there were papers I wanted to go to, but I couldn't because there were other papers at the same time that I also wanted to go to. And one of this happened because I had a paper I wanted to go see. And was in conflict with another paper. I mean, this there are sometimes when it's kind of easy. All right, I'm going to that. I gave a paper, and therefore it was fairly easy to know that I would be at that session. But at the same time that I'm at that session, there was another paper going on, which was given by Ralph Zosimus Sidway. Well, he actually couldn't make it, so his paper was pushed off to another time, which I was then able to sit in on later. And so Ralph is a photographer, and many of you may know his book, The North American Thebaid, The North American Thebaid, right? If you pronounce it correctly, Thebaid, about monasteries in North America, right? And it's really good. He is a brilliant photographer, just brilliant, right? So I got to go to his one that I went to was with Dr. David Bradshaw. And the problem there was that he was opposite Father Alexander Webster, who was basically called for inspirational feature films about the human heart. And so these were all films. They showed clips of them, what was going on here, Chariots of Fire, The Island, right? But then also one called The Chosen, not the TV series, but about a movie about a strict rabbi who was basically spending his life standing up against Zionism and the idea that somehow Zionism was a proper manifestation of Jewish religion. Robbie Benson is in it. Benson's been in a number of things. Mostly people remember him as the voice of the beast in the animated Disney Beauty and the Beast, right? So that was Benson. But he's in it as the rabbi's son. So I now have to go out and try to find this movie because Father Alexander loved it. So he was there. And then at the same time, right, Father Thomas Caliandro has this great one about, you know, breathed into the heart, Pentecost love and the Orthodox spiritual tradition. I'm like, I've got to choose between these. Well, I chose David Bradshaw's. Which I was really happy because it was very much about metaphors in describing the Trinity, you know, which, you know, metaphors kind of clash with each other, and the Cappadocians realized that these metaphors did different things. So how do we, right, align them? Which is the most prominent one that we should use? So it was a very good paper. But all in all, right, it was a wonderful several days. Old friends were there. And I have to tell you, if you are interested in coming and hearing really, really great talks, even if you don't have anything yourself to bring to the table, because there were people there who came just to be there to hear these talks. It's a whole series of them. It's at Antiochian Village. And, you know, it's well worth coming, right? That's what I can tell you. It's well worth coming. I love being there. I love being there, and I am not going to quit hawking it. So with all of that now having been said, it brings us to the end of this episode. So I've got several things to make sure are included in this episode. The Paideia link, a link to, well, The Rule of Faith. If you aren't subscribing, the next issue is coming out. And if you want to get your subscription in, you can subscribe simply through the donate button, right? Go to the link for the journal. stbasilcotc.org/journal, and you can subscribe, right? It's $18 a year for two issues. So we are, you know, this will be out before the end of the month, the Pentecost issue. And so as we look towards that, as we are now, this is Sunday of All Saints. Tomorrow begins the Apostles' Fast. And so I wish you all good strength for this fast until we come, of course, to the great feast of Saints Peter and Paul. foremost in the ranks of the apostles. I should also note this, that the chapel at Antiochian Village, where we would meet to pray every morning and where we had a liturgy on Friday morning, is dedicated to Saints Peter and Paul. So I was happy to be able to chant there. I wish you all God's richest blessings. May God be with you through his grace and love for mankind, always, now, and ever, and ages of ages. Amen. Our bumper music is still by Johann Sebastian Bach, and this is a listener-supported podcast of Ancient Faith Ministries.
1: 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Telling the Story, the Sunday Gospel Revisited. Join Father David as he uses the settings of the Gospel stories, as well as contemporary and historical settings, to bring a fresh and unexpected look at various biblical texts. Here's Father David with today's episode.
2: Hi, welcome to Telling the Story. I'm your host, Father David Smith. Today's story is inspired by the Sunday of the Paralytic. The scripture reading is from St. John's Gospel, chapter 5, verses 1 through 15, and I'll do the scripture reading first. At that time, Jesus went up to Jerusalem. Now there is in Jerusalem by the Sheep Gate a pool, in Hebrew called Bethesda, which has five porticos. In these lay a multitude of invalids, blind, lame, paralyzed, waiting for the moving of the water, for an angel of the Lord went down at certain seasons into the pool and troubled the water. Whoever stepped in first after the troubling of the water was healed of whatever disease he had. One man was there who had been ill for 38 years. When Jesus saw him and knew that he had been lying there a long time, he said to him, "Do you want to be healed?" The sick man answered him, "Sir, I have no man to put me into the pool when the water is troubled, and while I am going, another steps down before me." Jesus said to him, "Rise, take up your pallet and walk." And at once the man was healed, and he took up his pallet and walked. Now that day was the Sabbath. So the Jews said to the man who was cured, "It is the Sabbath. It is not lawful for you to carry your pallet." But he answered them, "The man who healed me said to me, 'Take up your pallet and walk.'" They asked him, "Who is the man who said to you, 'Take up your pallet and walk?'" Now the man who had been healed did not know who it was, for Jesus had withdrawn, as there was a crowd in the place. Afterward, Jesus found him in the temple and said to him, "See, you are well. Sin no more, that nothing worse befall you." The man went away and told the Jews that it was Jesus who had healed him. The title of today's story is simply The Paralytic. So they finally have him. He thought he could avoid arrest, but he was wrong, and now they have him. He knew if he came to Jerusalem, they would capture him, but he came anyway. What arrogance! Did he believe that the crowds could stop it from happening? Let them try. The city is so full of people right now, but none of them guarded their hero throughout the dark of night, did they? We were there, and his people ran away. So we have him. I went with the crowd to the garden. I carried a torch. Others had swords and clubs. We encountered no one until the betrayer said that we had come to the exact place, their usual spot, and that we should be on our guard. These disciples, they resort to violence without provocation. I've heard this from more than one source. "Beware," he said. "We found only Jesus, but I'm sure the others hid in the grove." How do I know this? When Jesus spoke to the captain, everyone fell over as if blown by the wind. I didn't see how, but I know his disciples somehow did that. The captain spoke to Jesus, then we all went to Annas' house. He walked the whole way in the front, ahead, confident, determined. The Sanhedrin and Romans have ways to wipe that smug look from his face. Now, even at this very early morning hour, people fill the house. Does anyone try to save him? No, and they had better not. We stand ready to defend the honor of the council. There he is. Nice robe, certainly purchased with donations from the gullible. Those days are over now. Will the council take an offering for you when we're done here? I don't think so. Will they give you a bag of silver? No. You have already been betrayed. They have no reason to spend more money. And you'll get nothing from me either. You think you healed me at Bethesda, but I don't think so. I could feel something different in my limbs earlier, a tingling. You knew that by some dark magic, and you took advantage of me by saying that you did it. You didn't. I think my legs were healing themselves. Yes, I most certainly say that. Plus, I had recently met someone who said he would help me when the angel troubled the water. I didn't need your intrusions at all. He promised to stop his work and run to the pool to put me in. That's a true friend. What made you ask me if I wanted to be healed? Would a man crawling on the ground for 38 years not want to stand up? What an insulting question. Of course I wanted to be healed, and I was, no thanks to you. I stood and walked. I went to the temple and entered it myself. I decided to do that and no one could stop me. I listened to the chanting up close for the first time in my life, heard the bellowing of the animals, and felt the thrill of my heritage. But I couldn't enjoy that moment, which should have been so wonderful. Since you told me to carry my pallet, you told me to. They accused me of breaking the Sabbath laws, and I had, because you told me to. I have a big pallet. Everyone saw me. How could I answer them? I didn't know you had made yourself the Lord of the Sabbath, that I had become a pawn in your religious revolution. You left me alone to suffer their attacks. I had nothing to say to them except that I didn't know your name. What should I have said? That the Son of God told me to carry my pallet and healed me so that I could? Then when I saw you, you didn't help at all. Sin no more? Was that your advice? What sins do you think I committed while I lay on the ground for 38 years? Did I steal or take advantage of the poor or cheat on my wife? I have no wife. Sin no more. How preposterous. You lay on the pavement near the sheep's gate, and then you'll see what it's like. Stay there for 1 year, just 1 year. You wouldn't even last 1 day. Why did you tell me to sin no more? You should have stopped your sinning, not me, mine. You should have stopped your Lord of the Sabbath talk and avoided having the soldiers drag you before the elders. Take your own advice. A man who cannot move his body cannot sin, and when the council turns you over to the Romans for punishment, you will find out how true this is. They confine people like you in tiny prison cells. They chain your legs to the floor and your hands together. Then they tie you to a cross. Go ahead, sin then. It's impossible. Now you know why I betrayed you. The elders teach the law, but you teach something else, something new. God is not new. Nothing can change. The law has kept us alive for centuries, and now you want us to put our faith in something else? Or in you, the Lord of the Sabbath? I don't care who you lift up from the streets of Jerusalem. No one will join your new religion. The one we have protects us from false prophets like you. Pallets are not to be carried on the Sabbath, and that's that. I'll move closer so you can see my face. Oh, do you recognize me now? Don't you smile at me. I'll smile at you. You're the one on trial, and I'm the one who can walk wherever he feels like walking. The high priest has asked you about your teaching. You'd better answer. Now the truth will out. We will hear from your very mouth the things you teach the people. I did not hear you preach or prophesy, but I get the sense of it. I can't believe I'm saying this, but I think you told people that you are God, or at least that God is your father. You told people that they had to eat your flesh and drink your blood in order to gain citizenship in the kingdom of God, things of that nature. We can't call you a prophet because you didn't predict anything except that you would tear the temple down and rebuild it in, what was it, less than a week? These things we heard you said, and now we come to the moment of truth. And you will not answer, but you have no choice. If the high priest tells you to reveal something you've done, you tell him. Yes, you preached in public, but why would any one of us go to listen to you or ask the ignorant rabble as you suggest? Not a chance. I think the Sanhedrin guard were too soft on you, as if they feared you, but I don't. I can't believe no one has punched you in the mouth yet this night, this morning, so I will. Take that. Wait, what have I done?
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6: 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I was wondering if you could do a video about St. Valentina of Minsk. My baby sister's name Valentina, and that's her saying. Bye!
5: Thank you so much, Pilar, for this great idea. We are so excited to get to know St. Valentina, and we hope that you and your baby sister will enjoy the episode.
4: St. Valentina of Minsk was born in Belarus in 1888. She was one of four daughters of an Orthodox priest. Now, the family was very happy, and they loved God very much. When she was young, Valentina found a small tree in the forest, and she dug it up and brought it to her dad's church. She planted it there to grow up and glorify God with them. And then the most amazing thing happened. The little tree grew into the shape of a cross. Valentina was very intelligent, and she was well-educated. Like her father, she graduated from the Minsk Theological School, and she often helped her father by teaching the law of God to the children in the church.
5: As the sisters grew up, they got married. Valentina's sisters Anya and Xenia married priests. Just before World War I began, Valentina married Fyodor Sulkovsky, who worked as a college counselor. When the war ended, Russia had become the Soviet Union. The communists were in charge, and they were persecuting Christians. Soon, they put Valentina's father in prison. Then they arrested the two sisters' husbands who were priests. The Soviet prisons were terrible. They were like concentration camps. We call them gulags, and the prisoners were treated terribly. All three of those priests, Valentina's father and both of her sisters' husbands, died in those prisons.
4: Valentina stayed in the village to take care of her mother. By then, a kidney disease had begun to undermine her health. Now, at one point, Valentina visited a holy woman who could not walk. She was always stuck in her bed for 40 years, so she would just be there in her little home in her bed, and pilgrims would come to talk to her and to get advice. Now, that old woman told Valentina, "You'll take my place." And she was right. Soon after that, Valentina became paralyzed. She couldn't walk. And she was stuck in her bed for 33 years until the day she died. Now, Valentina's family and her neighbors took care of her. And over the years, Valentina's husband died and her parents died, and the church was always under attack. And one by one, the communists killed all of the priests until there weren't even any priests at all left in their diocese. But all those hardships didn't break her. Valentina turned to God, and God stayed very close to her.
5: Although Valentina could not leave her house, she was still able to help people. She couldn't go to them, so they came to her. Valentina would lay on the couch in her house, and people carried their sick children to her and asked her to pray for them. They asked for her advice about all kinds of things, life advice and also spiritual advice. Valentina was surrounded by holy icons, and she was always praying. She had so many candles and lamps lit that the room was always as bright as day. Everyone who came into her house was greeted with a special wooden cross.
4: At a time when there were no priests in the area and people were really struggling, God provided them with a living saint. Even while she was still alive, Valentina worked miracles through her prayers. She comforted people. She helped them to repent and change their lives. She usually gave them her answer in the form of an allegory or a parable. It's kind of a story that teaches the lesson that they really needed to learn. She often spoke in a way that only that person could understand. So, like, it wouldn't make sense to anyone else, but the person she was talking to completely understood her. Valentina never took money that the people tried to give her, and she never tasted the treats that pilgrims brought. She would say that lying in bed was actually easier when she was hungry.
5: There was a great war coming, and Valentina predicted it. She told the people in the village, "We will have to see iron birds." They thought this was confusing, but when war planes were flying over them, they remembered her words. During the war, women would bring handkerchiefs to her. Wives and mothers and sisters would bring these handkerchiefs, and Valentina would pray over them and bless them. Then the men would hide those handkerchiefs under their uniforms, carrying the blessing with them. They returned alive from the war. During that same war, there was a university student who was sent off to fight. His name was Napoleon, and he was captured, and he spent a long time in a concentration camp. He was able to escape, and he snuck through the forest and found his way back home. When he regained his strength, he was given a new job, reconnaissance, which means he was scouting for information about the other side's army. He was so good at sneaking through forests that this job meant he would sneak around in the forest and see what the enemy army was doing, and then report back on what he saw.
4: One day, Napoleon and his friend Victor were assigned to check out a train station that was surrounded by German guards. Now, they could see that the Germans had a lot of guns. They had to go tell their commanders that this was going to be a really hard battle. They might not be able to win this one. As they thought about what they should say to the commanders, Victor noticed some lights in a familiar house, and he said, "Do you see that house with the light over there? There's a woman who lives there, and she tells the future." Well, the two young men agreed that they should go see what she thought about this. So they knocked on the door, and a woman named Euphrosyne answered. She attended to Mother Valentina, taking care of her. So she brought the young men to Mother Valentina's cell, a tidy but very humble room with icons, where Mother Valentina, dressed all in white, was lying. A candle was burning on the window. The young men just stood silent. They didn't even tell her why they were there. But Valentina said, "Do not engage with them or you will die. You need to unite with the Ujda Brigade." It was true. There was a secret group in Ujda who could fight with them. Now they knew what to do. Napoleon felt so much better. He knew he would survive. Their commanders canceled the order to attack the station and waited to connect with the Ujda Brigade. The young men wanted to thank Mother Valentina, so they got some gifts for her and they went back to see her. They rode to her little house on horseback. But they never got inside because as soon as they arrived, Euphrosyne ran outside and shouted to them, "Run, run! The Germans will be here now!" Mother Valentina saved their lives again. They rode quickly away, and the Germans arrived right after they left.
5: Another time, Napoleon and a team of men were going to go sneak around in Prussia to gather information for their commanders. It was going to be very dangerous. Napoleon's mother told him, go to this saint, so he went to see Mother Valentina. When he arrived at her little house, there were a lot of wagons with sick people in them. A lot of people were waiting to see her. Suddenly the door opened and Euphrosyne came out and asked loudly, who is going to the front line? Go to Matushka. No one else did anything, so he walked right in to see her. Napoleon had a long talk with Mother Valentina. She talked about how he had to go to a foreign land, so it would be harder. He knew the land here at home and knew where to hide, but now he would be in a strange place and he would have to find his way. Mother Valentina could see that Napoleon did not pray. He never really had prayed. She couldn't tell him to pray because he wouldn't know how, so she told him something else. She said, be attentive. If you think about it, being attentive or being constantly aware of everything that's happening, everything around us, everything in our minds and our hearts, paying attention to everything is an important thing. It's actually a big part of prayer. If we begin to live an attentive life, everything changes because we make our choices more carefully and we find ourselves in a conversation with ourselves that becomes a conversation with God. She also gave Napoleon a small icon that he could hide in his jacket. She said, your mom sent you here? This icon will be your mommy. He sewed the icon of the Mother of God into the collar of his jacket. Once, when he had to parachute out of a plane, jumping into the darkness was scary, and he shouted, Mommy dear, save me!
4: Matushka Valentina told him that he would survive the mission, and he would be with a child. Now, he couldn't imagine what sort of child would be on a mission like that. But in fact, there was a 15-year-old boy soldier named Gennady. He couldn't imagine what sort of child would be on a mission like that. But in fact, another soldier on the mission was only 15 years old, and his name was Gennady. Now, Napoleon talked to him a lot, and to the others, about being attentive all the time. One time when they were surrounded and the group had to split up, Napoleon could not move because he had a severe pain in his leg. They would have to leave him behind. Napoleon prepared for his last battle, assuming that this is where he would die. But all of a sudden, Gennady came back and he said, you know, we started together. Let's finish together as well. Napoleon and Gennady reminded each other to be attentive, just like Mother Valentina had said. They could hear dogs bark and soldiers walking, and they looked around and they saw every detail of the place. They noticed a pit, and they crawled inside and they hid. They were very quiet, and as the Germans walked by, each one of them shot into the pit, but every bullet missed. They were safe. When the Germans were gone, they climbed out of the pit, and a man came by who really did not like the Germans, so he helped them until they could rejoin their troops. They both returned home safe, and they always knew that it was Mother Valentina's prayers that had saved them.
5: After 33 years of not being able to walk, Matushka Valentina fell asleep in the Lord on February 6, 1966. She was buried in the local cemetery. While she was still alive, she told many of her visitors, when I die, you may still come to me as if I were alive, and I will help you. There are many stories about miracles that happened through her prayers. You can ask Mother Valentina to pray for you, too.
4: Now, here are some questions for you. When Valentina visited the holy woman who could not walk, what did the woman tell Valentina?
5: That woman told Valentina, you'll take my place. And it happened. Valentina soon couldn't walk anymore, and she was stuck in her bed for 33 years until she died.
4: Did anything good come of Valentina's not being able to walk?
5: Yes. Although Valentina couldn't leave her house, she was still able to help people. She couldn't go to them, so they came to her, and people carried their sick children to her and asked her to pray for them, which she did. They asked for her advice about all kinds of things. Since Valentina was surrounded by holy icons and she was always praying, even though she couldn't walk, she would turn to God, and God stayed close to her.
4: What connection did Saint Valentina have with a young man named Napoleon?
5: Saint Valentina saved Napoleon's life several times with her advice and warnings. She must have been praying for him all the time.
4: Now, here's something you might want to discuss. Saint Valentina once told Napoleon to be attentive. What do you think she meant by that? Being attentive, or being constantly aware of everything that is happening around us and of everything inside us, in our minds and our hearts, is an important thing. It's actually a big part of prayer. Napoleon didn't usually pray, but he did learn to be attentive because of Saint Valentina's advice, and that ended up saving his life. How about you? Are you attentive? If not, how can you become more attentive? When we begin to live an attentive life, we make our choices more carefully, and we find ourselves in a conversation with ourselves that soon becomes a conversation with God. And that kind of prayer can save our life too.
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2: In A Year in the Company of Angels, A Pilgrim on Spruce Island, author Anthony Linderman presents true tales from his long pilgrimage on the wild edge of the monastic world at St. Michael's Skeet in Alaska. 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

0: Orthodoxy in the Isles, the ancient faith of Britain. Father Jacob Siemens is a priest of the Archdiocese of Churches of Russian Tradition in Western Europe, serving a parish in Cardiff, Wales. He is also an active scholar, having done a PhD and postdoc in patristics, with a focus on the thought of St. Theodore of Tarsus.
1: I brought you today to the town of Caerleon in South Wales. Caerleon is situated just to the north of the city of Newport, and although it's not very big, I would almost describe it simply as a village, it's a place that has shown itself to be of immense significance to the history of Britain as a whole, and most especially to the history of Britain as it concerns the development of Christianity. I say significant to Britain as a whole, and significant especially in terms of how it relates to the history of Christianity in Britain, because Caerleon tells a Roman story. And the Roman story is one that we neglect at our peril if we want to understand really what Christianity looked like and even looks like today. So how and why would I make this claim? Well, if you're anything like me, then you'll have wondered how it is that Christianity came to exist in these islands. And you'll have heard stories of somebody like St. Patrick, who, although the Apostle of Ireland, emerged from Wales in the 5th century. But beyond that, our concept, our images of Christianity here tend to go more immediately, I think, to the image of medieval churches that dot the landscape, parish churches, great cathedrals. Either way, it presents an incredible image of a vibrant Christianity through the Middle Ages, except that our interest here is origins, is understanding how this relates to the Orthodox Christian faith. And in order to really, you know, get to the heart of that, we have to go earlier. And while we've already talked in this series about somebody like St. Tilo, I want to take us back even further and consider the conditions in which the Christian faith grew up. To this end, I'm walking down a small lane from the center of Caerleon, where we just saw the Roman Legion Museum, to a Roman amphitheater. Well, here I am standing outside the grounds of the amphitheater. I was hoping to show you an overview of the grounds, but I'm unable to do that because, as you can see behind me, the hedge has grown quite high, and it consists of thorny bushes as well as nettles. And for anybody who's experienced the sting of nettles, they'll know that today's episode on Roman Britain and Christianity as it grew up here would be cut very short were I to touch any of them. Well, I'm relieved to find that I've made it here before the tourists and children and dog walkers, and that means we can get a view of the amphitheater and its surrounding area in a way that is sort of uninterrupted by the sounds and movements of others. It is an incredible place, because I know that while a camera will not show how grand it is and its depth, you'll still get a sense for just how developed and how incredible it was. As we look at it, I want you to imagine the kinds of things that would have gone on here. So I'm going to descend into the middle of the amphitheater and tell you a little bit more about Christianity as it grew up in Roman Britain. So I'm sitting on one of the outer walls of the amphitheater here in Caerleon. And I thought it was as good a place as any to tell you about the Romans in Britain and to give you a sense for how Christianity would have developed through that period, as well ultimately as telling you about two saints of immense importance, both to Wales, but equally to Britain as a whole, because they tell us something about the experience Christians would have had in the very early period of the development of the faith in these islands. The first thing to know about Britain when considering its early Christian history is that it had been known by the Greeks, by the Phoenicians, centuries before the incarnation took place. And that means it was no stranger to the Romans as they expanded their empire. And in the first century BC, when Julius Caesar

here. But what was Roman influence like? Well, somewhat tumultuous. In the first century, while AD 47 marks the first sort of serious presence of Romans in Britain, it takes another 30 or so years before they are able to extend their power all the way into Wales, where I'm sitting right now. And there are a number of reasons for this. One of the reasons is the great story of Queen Boudica. Now, Queen Boudica was the wife of one of the Celtic tribal kings. And when the Romans betrayed a promise to him in terms of his legacy, Queen Boudica rose up in revolt, and she managed to stave off Roman advancement beyond a certain point and really hold back the ability of the Romans to move as far west as they wanted. Now, that said, by around AD 75, almost all of southern Britain was covered with Roman power. Within a few decades after that, they extended into what we would refer to as South Scotland, and they really reached their high water mark, so to speak, under Hadrian. That's not to say that there was no Roman presence north of Hadrian's Wall, but it is to say that really, in terms of a significant military presence, Hadrian's Wall was the furthest north and furthest western extent of Roman power. And what does this mean in terms of Christian history? We touched on the advent of Christianity in these isles when we visited Glastonbury a couple of weeks ago now. And so I don't wish to discount the legendary dawn of Christianity in these isles. But realistically, the Christian story coincides with the Roman story. I want to be clear here, though, and say that despite my own earlier assumptions about the Romans having brought Christianity with them here to Britain, there was a Christianity quite independent of Roman influence. And we'll explore that in another episode, but suffice it to say for now that what we think of when we talk about Celtic Christianity is something that, while it unquestionably sort of commingled with Roman influence, and here, of course, I don't mean Roman Catholic influence, but rather Roman political and social influence, it also had a character of its own. That, though, is not what we're looking at now. The culture the Romans brought with them included very much a civilizing influence. By that, I mean there was a development of roads, trade networks, infrastructure, the likes of which was unparalleled anywhere else, but that included waterworks, civic building. This was all imposed from without on a Celtic tribal culture. For Britain, prior to the Roman arrival, was a patchwork of Celtic tribes that extended from the southernmost tip of Kent across the coast to Cornwall, up through what is today Wales, and covering all of England to the very north tip of Scotland. We will look more closely at Celtic culture prior to the Roman arrival in a different episode, but in the meantime, I want you to maybe cast your mind, for the sake of understanding or for the sake of imagining, what the picture might have looked like to any of the films you've seen on Roman life. So whether you think of Ridley Scott's Gladiator or Franco Zeffirelli's Jesus of Nazareth, there's a stark contrast between the picture of Roman civilization with its
shiny

0: armor and red tunics and sort of very ordered way of life, and the native populations. So whether those native populations are first century Palestine or, you know, fifth century Europe north of the Rhine, we see contrast. And that's the way it would have been here. Now, I'm going to substantiate that in another episode when I take you to look at some reconstructed Celtic huts. But in the meantime, whether Christianity preceded the Roman presence in these islands or coincided with the Roman presence in these islands, the fact is it represented something of a juxtaposition of cultures. Just as we talk about Christianity under Roman power and influence elsewhere on the continent, Christians here in Britain would have faced similar challenges. That is, there would have been times when they could get on with their lives quite peaceably, and times when they experienced immense upheaval and even fear for their lives. So I want to tell you about two people in particular. They're Saints Aaron and Julius, and they were martyred here in Caerleon, likely toward the middle and end of the 3rd century. So their martyrdoms precede that of St. Alban. St. Alban, considered the proto-martyr, certainly of England, if not all of Britain, is said to have lost his life for the faith in AD 304, which would have placed it during the Diocletian persecutions. Saints Aaron and Julius are not recorded to have died in that period, and we can assume, therefore, that they lost their lives during one of the sort of passing periods of persecution against Christians. But who were these two people? We don't know a lot about them, but their names say a great deal. First of all, Julius is a name that was common here in this area among the soldiery, among the members of the legion that occupied this fort. But it could well have been a name given to a Silurian child by his parents under Roman influence. At the same time, the name Aaron is especially interesting. And this is because Hebrew names were very commonly used among Welsh Christians or Brythonic Christians. Now, this is a fact we can explore in greater detail in another episode, but it very much attests to the authenticity and particularly the regional authenticity of the story of the martyrdoms of these two saints. But while we don't know that it was in this particular amphitheater or just in the region around this area, we do know that there was a martyrium built here, and that while it no longer exists, an awareness of the witness of Saints Julius and Aaron has extended through time, even to the present day. But let us say for a moment that the execution of these two Christians did take place here. It means that the wall on which I'm sitting now would have been part of a structure that ran red with their blood. There were various means by which executions of Christians took place under the Romans. My suspicion is that in the case of Saints Julius and Aaron, it would have meant beheading. But there were many other forms of execution devised, all of which would have been utterly horrific. Whatever the case, what it does mean is that the land on which I sit now, the land which you can see around me in this video, is land that has quite literally been baptized in the blood of martyrs, Saints Julius and Aaron, who gave up their lives for their faith in Jesus Christ. I've said it before and I'll say it again across this series, but to walk on Welsh land is indeed to walk on holy ground.
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Welcome to the Spirit of St. Tikhon's, the ancient faith radio broadcast from St. Tikhon's Orthodox Theological Seminary in South Canaan, Pennsylvania. Founded in 1938, St. Tikhon's Seminary is where saints have walked. Five of the North American saints sojourned here, including St. Tikhon of Moscow, who founded the monastery and inspired the founding of the seminary, and St. Nikolai of Zhicha, who was the rector here in the 1950s. St. Tikhon's purpose is the spiritual formation and training of the next generation of missionary priests for service in the fields of North America and beyond. The Spirit of St. Tikhon's aims to give you an audible glimpse into the life of the seminary and monastery. We invite you to come and see.

0: going to begin rather unorthodoxly with a small O. Normally, the speaker would greet all the dignitaries on the dais and everyone. So we would say, Your Beatitude, Metropolitan Tikhon, comma, Your Eminence, Archbishop Michael, comma, right? You know how it goes, graduates, comma. Well, I'm going to do the commas with words. You gave me this chance, so here we go. It feels very odd to have my back to His Beatitude. So I'll start with him. That's where we have to start anyway. Your Beatitude. I greet you in this bright season of our Lord's resurrection, and I ask your hierarchical blessings. I extend to you my sincere gratitude for your dedicated labors for our Orthodox Church in America, for your example of humility. Many years ago, you commenced from this very seminary where you were formed in theological training and in the spirit of the fathers of the church. Eventually, you also commenced from your monastic community, St. Tikhon's Monastery, across the street, to serve in the demanding role of diocesan bishop and then primate of our church. We thank you for offering your body, mind, and soul to Christ and His church. I greet you, Your Eminence, Archbishop Michael, the seminary rector, who loves the students here more than he loves himself. A pretty good play on words, yeah. His Eminence labors with unflagging energy and teaches, not only by his extensive scholastic knowledge and book learning, but even more so by his example. I wish to express my highest esteem and deep gratitude for your love of our Lord and for your sincere and admirable efforts and labors for this seminary, for your diocese, and for the church. Imagine being bishop of the Diocese of New York and New Jersey. Only maybe to be topped to be bishop of San Francisco. I don't know, but it can't be easy. Your Grace, Bishop Thomas, I'm very glad to see you here this evening. I'm he's a New Jersey guy, but he lives in Pennsylvania sometimes. He's a good friend. And Father Alexander Rentel is here. So he has a job nobody else wants to sign up for. Thank you, Father Alexander, for your labors. I greet also the distinguished members of the Board of Trustees who make sacrifices from their own demanding and busy lives to give of their time, talents, and treasures. That's the last one, is a capital T, the treasures, towards the ongoing upbuilding of the seminary. I have to say, it looks pretty nice here. I haven't been here for a while. It got lit up real nice. Thank you. I greet Father Paul Wojtek. He's the academic dean, and he has led the faculty and staff towards the completion of another academic year, while also undergoing a very intensive but highly successful reaccreditation process resulting in a 10-year approval. Thank you, Father Paul, for taking up this mantle of academic leadership and for setting the style for Cassex Riasa's investments. He's a man of good taste, yeah. To the dedicated faculty members who love the students with sincere hearts and best intentions, I don't know if any faculty are here, but they are sacrificing the deepest parts of their own hearts and souls in the education and training of our aspiring theologians, chaplains, and priests. I greet you with sincere admiration and gratitude. Please know that part of you leaves here with each of them tomorrow, as has been true of the classes before them. So imagine being a faculty member just up here in this like wilderness, And you're affecting the whole church because you're teaching students to become priests. Okay. So you got to think a little bit about these things. To the monastics of St. Tikhon's Monastery with their dedicated and energetic abbot, Father Sergius, who daily welcome into the monastery church not only the seminary students, but their numerous family members, including clanging, crying, dancing children. I can only express my awe and admiration for the monastics of St. Tikhon's Monastery for your large hearts and your spiritual patience. Yours is a great ascetic offering. May those moments you have sacrificed your own quiet prayer, the stillness of the monastery on behalf of the students and their needs be rewarded by our Lord. I have to say that many times I reflect with my sisters, I love children, we love children, but we couldn't have them every day, like the monks at St. Tikhon's. Finally, I greet the dean, Father John Parker, whose idea this seems to have been. He has survived 6 years living in this cold, remote north part of northeastern Pennsylvania. He tells everybody he's from northeast PA now. He's so happy about that. Father John has brought to St. Tikhon's a swirl of North and South Carolina energy, the moisture and excitement of a great storm, reliable emergency networking leadership skills, and an ever-increasing blanket of visitations to the states in the U.S. All of this to such a degree and extent that I propose that he receive a new title, that he be branded the Nor'easter. Now, he's a priest for a while, so we might want to call him the Arch Nor'easter. Or the proto Nor'easter. I'm sorry, I didn't have time to make you a sign, but something. Thank you, Father John, for being who you are and for being so good at what you do. And to all the graduates, comma, and to their families, comma, and friends and well-wishers gathered here, Christ is risen.
1: Jesus.
0: That's one third of my talk. How about that? The second third are words that I want to offer to the seminarians. And the third section, it's nice to know where we're going because you're going to be sitting, Father John said, till 9 o'clock we're here. So the last section, the third part, is about somebody else. Okay, now we're into the meat of the talk. When Father John called me many months ago, asking that I would give the 2024 commencement address, of course I said no. When I get caller ID on my cell phone and it says Father John Parker, I always, it's going to be work. And there's work on the other side of this line. And the only other priest that I knew was always going to do the same thing to me was Father Paul Ziadek. The same thing. He would always call proposing I would do something. Okay. Anyway, how could I do that? As the conversation went on, I received no comfort when Father John explained the task, the format, the time of the day. It's bedtime for some of us. And then he mentioned the last several commencement speakers, a bishop he brought here tonight, a world-renowned elder, a highly educated European abbot, and a movie star. There's nowhere else to go but go to Western Pennsylvania and get the abbots here. What else? How could he set the bar any higher? Nevertheless, after pondering this for some time, I knew there was one reason only, that I finally did come to accept this invitation and this high honor. The reason is that my heart was bursting with love admiration, gratitude for these students. For these students, I cannot explain it, but seeing the enormous sacrifice that each of you has made to follow our Lord in these increasingly harsh times, I can only say that I love you and I deeply respect you. This evening, I will speak to you from my heart. By this time, you have completed courses, finals, papers, theses. You have soaked up liturgical instructions. Three bows, turn to the left, open the door. Don't ever stand on that rug. There's things you have to know here. And hundreds of quotes from ancient theologians and saints. So after all that, I can only come to share words of encouragement and some lessons that I myself have learned along the way in my life in serving the church. In the fall of 2021, members of our current graduating class arrived here to begin studies at the seminary. I assume most of you arrived with excitement for the future and exhaustion from the tasks of months of leading up to your arrival, packing, selling, moving, whatever, and a good dose of nervousness and anxiety regarding the beginning of your studies and the unknown future. Remember sitting here 3 years ago in September? Today, I assume that most of you sit here with the same emotions. Excitement, exhaustion, and plenty of nervousness and anxiety over what happens next. No doubt it was our Lord who brought you through these three intense years, enabling you to face failure as well as to feel satisfaction in even small accomplishments. You were asked to step out of your comfort zone probably a few times each day. Do you see what marvelous things our Lord has done? When we give him as much as we dare and have courage to give, and most of us never give at all, then he blesses and multiplies our talents. God is good. He will continue to do this for each of you every day. As our eldest nun, the recently departed Mother Elizabeth, was known to say, "We got this far." Those simple words, "you got this far," serve to put into perspective the future as well as the past. Remember those words, "you got this far," when you feel discouraged or not up to par or concerned about how you will face upcoming stressful parish meetings, difficult hospital visits, or other challenges. That's word number one. My joy tonight is to share with you a few other words that I have learned from the elders in our monastery in Elwood City. Our spiritual father, the late Archimandrite Roman Braga, served us for 5 years in the 1980s. That's when I joined the monastery. Father Roman was a confessor for the faith, suffering 11 years in Romanian Comis prison, including 3 years in solitary confinement. Even though he was severely tortured, physically, as well as psychologically, emotionally, and spiritually, Father was extremely joyful and even childlike. He was so encouraging of us younger sisters and young people in general. He would tell us that we needed to discover our true personality. Now, what does that mean? God created each of us in a unique way with a unique personality. We should not try to be exactly like someone else. Lower the bar. You can't be anybody else. God wants you to be you. We cannot imitate other people. There are no cookie-cutter personalities in a monastery. Hopefully not in a parish. Become the person God created you to be. He loves variety. Look at the leaves outside. Father Roman explained that when Jesus said to deny yourself and take up your cross. It means to deny the false self that we present to the world and embrace the authentic personality that God gave us and which we are afraid to show to people. We do not have the courage to be ourselves. Very important for women. I don't know about men. Maybe you're like, no problem, I'm going to be who I am. But for women, this is really an issue. How he often said that people are made up of quotations. That's for you. He said, you know, the seminarians, they read a lot of books and they're made up of quotations. No personality. It is this artificial personality, the one that performs and is not authentic, that we must hate. As St. Nikolai Velimirovich, former dean of the seminary, said, my whole life is a battle between me and me. Me as I am and me as God wants me to be. That's beautiful. And that really sums up Father Roman's word. I encourage you to remember that word when you face moments of temptations. Perhaps you will feel jealous of a brother priest who seems to be so much better at this than you are. Maybe his parish is growing by leaps and bounds. Remember that if you see a priest who seems more comfortable in his role. Remember that word when your children aren't turning out the way you expected. Maybe your daughter is very shy, or your son is not good at sports. Maybe one or many of your children do not like all that churchy stuff as much as you do. Remember that word when you're trying to help a parishioner who is struggling to find their own path to sanity and sanctity. People need space. They especially need encouragement to discover their unique path to God and to enter into a personal relationship with Him. God loves variety. Each of us is unique, His unique creation. Be the person God created you to be. Whether you become a pastor or a preacher or a teacher or a shoemaker, discover your true personality. Rejoice and grow into that. Rejoice and enjoy and get to know each unique person God has brought into your lives. A word from our monastery foundress, Mother Alexandra. She was really a princess, Princess Ileana of Romania, the daughter of a king and queen. She was enormously gifted and talented. She had 6 children in 10 years. I think that's like one point for sainthood already. 6 children in 10 years. And she raised them in very dangerous conditions during World War II. During the same time, she was organizing and running a hospital under dire conditions when the communists forced her and the other members of the royal family out of Romania. She lost everything she loved, everything she knew, everything she valued. She felt she had died. But she held on to her inner faith. There may be difficult times or tragic events ahead for you, or members of your parish, or for the church in America. Keep the inner faith. This was her word for how to survive the loss of everything. Remember that from that loss, she eventually entered Orthodox monastic life in France, and then in 1967 founded our monastery in Elwood City. She gifted an Orthodox monastery to a country where Orthodox monasticism and Orthodox spirituality was virtually unknown. From the hard work and tears she offered at her medical hospital in Romania rose a hospital for souls in a new land, a new country, so spiritually poor and lacking Orthodox richness. God used her pain and loss to bring his light to this land. Even if you feel like you are dying emotionally, spiritually, or physically, remember her word, keep your inner faith. Your faith will become the ground for our Lord to raise up something better, even working through your own brokenness or tragedies. Now I will give you a word from Mother Benedicta, my predecessor, my spiritual mother, the second abbess of our monastery in Elwood City. She was from Voratic Monastery in Romania. She came to the United States at age 59. She joined the monastery in Romania age 9. Milo, where are you? We're going to talk about this, like these young girls. There you are. Hi, Milo. So age 9, Mother Benedicta started living in a monastery. So the only thing she knew was monastic life. She didn't really have a sense of, you know, married life, secular life. And she studied theology. She knew the lives of the saints inside and out. She knew saintly people. Yet her word to us, rather than being severe or extreme, was always to follow the middle way. We may be tempted to set the bar high for ourselves, or for our parish, or for our monastery. We do that when we're new and young. Thank God he gives us aging, because it's okay, I lower the bar a little. But extremism can lead to great spiritual falls. Keep to the middle way, not too severe, not too lax. Don't be a spiritual overachiever. I tell my sisters, this is Overachievers Anonymous here. Because who would join a monastery? Overachievers. That can destroy your emotional and spiritual state. I'll tell you a little story that will help you remember this word. Our monastery feast day transfiguration is always during the fast of Dormition. So we always have to prepare food that is Lenten. So we heard that year about somebody who was able to make a very tasty fish fry. And I told my abbess, I was young, I told my abbess, you get it? That's not the way it's supposed to work. Anyway, I said, probably that fish has egg in the batter. And she said, probably very few. So, her English was, maybe she would have said, in better English, very little egg. But I like to remember probably very few, because it reminds me, you just gotta be like practical. So we did hire the caterer. We never asked the ingredients in the batter, and everybody was happy. Another story to illustrate the middle way. Mother Benedicta loved soft ice cream, especially vanilla custard, which we get a few miles from the monastery at Forbush, Route 65 between Newcastle and Elwood City. It's a little advertisement, okay? Mother Benedicta loved that so much, and it was a big treat. So we'd take a ride once in a while in the summer, after dinner or instead of dinner, and she would order, she'd look forward to that ice cream, and one day, I was with her and other sisters, and I ordered a small. Now this, her reaction to me ordering a small was the following. A small, that's a sin. And I can tell you that word, that spiritual teaching is stuck in our monastery. Nobody dare ever order a small again. All right, now a couple of words from my own experience, my own life, just two. One, I want to tell you that I've been learning this role for 37 years, or as the modern expression goes, I've been leaning into this role, 37 years. When I see a young man being ordained, 1, 2, 3, 4, or a priest being consecrated bishop, I know from my own experience that he will have to grow into this role. Yes, we receive the Holy Spirit in an ordination or a consecration or the raising up of a monastery abbot or abbess, but each of us has to grow into the role little by little. I was very young and very inexperienced when I was elected abbess. Many people found that a reason for criticism. But where does anyone get experience except from experience itself? So it takes time to acquire experience and to grow into and mature in one's role. Some of you recently ordained. Now you ask somebody ask you for a blessing. You're a little shy, right? I know very well, because for me it was the same. I became abbess. Almost all the nuns were older in years than I, asking my blessing, kissing my hand. That's very awkward. So it really takes time. So be gentle with yourself. You're going to make mistakes. You may be overly zealous or overly awkward in your role. Be gentle, too, with your expectations of your own bishop. He might be growing into his role, or the new choir director, or your next parish council president, or the next chairman of the board of trustees. People need time to grow into their roles. The fruits of our patience are tremendous. One talent is increased. The tree begins to bring forth sweet fruit. But none of this happens overnight. It's a long distance run. I see that Father John talked about all the COVID and the young men coming in. I want to see where they are 20 years from now, Father John. That's what I want to see. Are they still in this race? Like, it's long distance, guys. This is fun, getting chrismated, got a new name, wear a white robe. But that's just a start. Okay, you get the point. So you'll be asked to get out of your own comfort zone, and you will ask others to leave their comfort zone. And each time, with prayer and patience, you will grow a little, and good things will happen. My second word to you is never give up. I'm from the Pittsburgh Steelers area, so I don't know, but you can't give up, even if you're a Steelers fan. My second word is never give up. I cannot review here all the ups and downs that I have faced, all the mistakes I made, all the people I hurt along the way, or all the times my spiritual and administrative authority has been challenged. But these things will and do happen. They certainly happened to me in my role as abbess. However, I was always convinced that passing the baton would not solve the problem. Here, we must learn from the past and be willing to shift as needed to face the future. Stick to it. Don't quit. Don't give up. Some big mountains are in your future. You will find ways to climb the mountain or start over, or to serpentine back and forth searching for the best path, or even to burrow under, passing through the darkness until you come out into the blinding brightness of our Lord's guiding hand. He loves you very much. He will not let you down. Yet he will keep asking you to grow a little more. Father Hilary, a deceased member of St. Tikhon's Monastery, the Archimandrite Hilary Madison, told one of our young nuns many years ago when we were facing a major change and shift in our monastic community. Here's the quote. Father Hilary said, "God didn't bring you this far to drop you on your heads." So if you arrive at your first parish assignment and things aren't going as smoothly as you may have envisioned, remember that God did not bring you this far to drop you on your head. Keep going. Thus, I have shared with you six words from Mother Elizabeth, "You got this far." From Father Roman, "Discover your true personality and be that person." Mother Alexandra, "Keep your inner faith." Mother Benedicta, "Stay on the middle way." Remember the ice cream cone. And my word, grow into your role patiently, slowly, and don't give up. Dear graduates, you have been very patient listening to my humble remarks. However, I'm going to now do part three. A little more attention, please. I now wish to address the women in your lives. You see, I couldn't avoid this. I've lived with women for 40 years, 24/7. I'm not used to talking to men. What I did here was like I had to, you know, find that somewhere in me. But talking to women and about women, that's me. So I'm going to talk now about women, the women in your lives. I will speak about your mother, your wife, and your female parishioners. I'm going to start with your female parishioners. Let me begin. You will have, as a parish priest, or even as a choir director, or educator, or teacher, female parishioners. 50% more or less. It used to be much more. Now with all the young men, I don't know, maybe it's 50-50, but you have to be ready to minister to them as they need. You've been rubbing elbows here in a male community for 3 years. Your reality is facing you this week. You're entering another social milieu. First of all, I want you to remember this. It's the women of your parish who will make you look good. What do I mean? Yes, you will be offering prayerful services, served with attention and care. Perhaps you will have beautiful vestments and a trimmed beard and neat haircut. Maybe you will have a trimmed beard and a neat haircut. I'm repeating myself, but it is a broken record. It's my stage tonight. You give me the chance. Trim your beard and cut your hair. Guys, you're gonna look a better. Okay. Maybe you have a pleasant, clear, distinctive voice. Maybe you're a good preacher. You get the setting? It's all liturgical, right? You got the priest up there, the altar, candles, vestments, good voice, good sermon. Then look around. After that, who will decorate the church? Or iron the liturgical covers, or organize the coffee hours, the potlucks, the parish festivals? Who will bake the bread, clean the church, make the pierogies? Who will host the bishop when he visits, choose the menu, cook his favorite foods? You getting the picture? Who will greet the new people in the parking lot or in the ladies' room? Who will groom the young mothers or tidy up the nave after the children have spread books, blankets, toys, and crumbs? Who will plant flowers around the church property? Who will be in the church for a weekday service to sing responses when the full choir is not able to be present? Who will direct the choir? Who will run the church school? Who will plan the vacation school, plan the yoga, the holiday programs? Who will make sure there are gifts for all the children and juice boxes on time and hand all the time? Who will let you know which parishioners are homebound or sick or depressed or widowed? Keep you in the social loop of your parishioners. I think you get the picture. Everyone wants a good priest to be assigned to their parish, but no priest can do it alone. So much of your support will come from women. You will rely on the ladies of the parish from the first moment you arrive. As they serve the church, as they assist you unofficially and without pay or stipend, remember to thank them, to appreciate them, and to entrust yourself to their prayers. And when they need your guidance, when they need your prayers and pastoral care and understanding, serve these myrrh-bearing women as kindly as they have served you. Time does not permit me to talk about the psychology of women. I'd love to, but it's the talk is getting long. But call me if you have questions in the future. Now I want to speak about your mother. It is very rare, almost non-existent, to read the life of a saint and learn that their mother was not godly. Most saints had loving, nurturing, and compassionate mothers. This means that we experience the love of God first from our mothers. and we learn about God first from our mothers. Our mothers teach us our first prayers, how to make the sign of the cross, how and when to apologize when we misbehave. Your mother was your gift from God, teaching you to experience and know Him. You probably wouldn't be at this point without your mother's prayers and example. I don't know if we have any moms tonight of these graduates, do we? Stand up. Who are here this evening or watching from afar, thank you for raising your son to bring glory to your Creator. There's no better gift. There is no better gift you could make to our Lord and His church. No doubt you have some anxiety about His future, but our Lord will always be with you and with your son. And thank you for being here. Thank you for supporting your son in this crazy thing he did. And now to acknowledge the wives of our graduates, wives, future wives of our graduates. Maybe someone is engaged, I don't know. Many of you are married. Okay, here it goes. This is a big one. Got a few wives here. No, it's nice. What I'm going to say is nice. Don't worry. We have no true words to describe your faithfulness, your courage, your extreme trust that enabled you to come to seminary with your husband. How did you find the strength to uproot your families, move to a faraway place, survive without steady employment, cook on a shoestring budget, and tell your children they will love living in Pennsylvania for 3 years? How did you dress and bundle them for church early in the morning or late in the afternoon? How did you keep them in tow during those long services? How did you get them ready for school each morning or teach at home while your husband left home before dawn? Not because he got a job and was going to bring home a salary, no. How did you conceal your own anxiety and fears while encouraging your children that this is all a grand adventure? It was you who enabled your husband to do his homework and to write his papers while you cared for the children and put them to bed. Now, during these 3 years here, how did you manage to live day to day? Here it comes. Not knowing where this is all leading or where your husband and your family will be sent. Imagine, put yourself in their shoes. This is incredible. To which parish, which state? When do we need to begin packing? Where are we going? Should we sell our home and our rental lease? Am I getting it right, ladies? Yeah. So we could have, why can't the bishop just tell us where he will send us? A bishop's not a girl. And I'm not saying we have to have girl bishops, but we would definitely handle this differently, folks. Okay. Okay, am I done? All right, sorry. As I say, the psychology of women is really fun. Okay. I'm saying all this because I can only imagine you have asked those questions many times over. Perhaps you have annoyed your husband with these questions, which he could not answer. Perhaps you have hid your tears of fear or fell asleep crying on his shoulder due to the uncertainty of your future. for anyone, any Orthodox Christian, for any believing or even non-believing person to live with all this uncertainty is a huge and unspeakable spiritual feat. Ladies, you are probably the spiritually tallest people in this room. Because so much has been resting on your shoulders. Some of us wear the uniform, and we get a lot of attention. But you have borne this burden in the background. You have walked the walk. So, in conclusion, I want to ask that the wives of our graduates stand, and I ask all of you this evening to join me in a rousing round of applause for these ladies and wives of seminarians, all the wives of seminarians, all the wives of clergy throughout the whole entire Orthodox Church. Thank God we have married clergy. Our church would be so different without all of you. Let us acknowledge them with our love, prayers, and gratitude in this day.
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3: Today's epistle reading is from St. Paul's letter to the Ephesians, chapter 6, verses 18 through 24. Praying always with all prayer and supplication in the Spirit, being watchful to this end, with all perseverance and supplication for all the saints, and for me, that utterance may be given to me, that I may open my mouth boldly to make known the mystery of the gospel, for which I am an ambassador in chains, that in it I may speak boldly as I ought to speak, but that you also may know my affairs and how I am doing. Tychicus, a beloved brother and faithful minister in the Lord, will make all things known to you, whom I have sent to you for this very purpose, that you may know our affairs, and that he may comfort your hearts. Peace to the brethren, and love with faith from God the Father and the Lord Jesus Christ. Grace be with all those who love our Lord Jesus Christ in sincerity. Amen. In this final reading from St. Paul's letter to the Ephesians, he blesses the Ephesian church with peace and love. The blessed Jerome writes, "There are many gifts bestowed by God the Father and our Lord Jesus Christ, but of all these, peace has a crucial place. This peace passes all understanding. It preserves the body and mind of the saints. It is a certain serenity and tranquility of a mind at rest. It is protected from the universal storm and maelstrom of perturbations. So also is love with faith, which at the same time is given to us by God the Father and the Holy Spirit, so that we may love God from the whole heart and our neighbor as ourselves." Today's Gospel reading is from St. Luke, chapter 6, verses 17 through 23. "And he came down with them and stood on a level place, with a crowd of his disciples and a great multitude of people from all Judea and Jerusalem, and from the sea coast of Tyre and Sidon, who came to hear him and be healed of their diseases, as well as those who were tormented with unclean spirits, and they were healed. And the whole multitude sought to touch him, for power went out from him and healed them all. Then he lifted up his eyes toward his disciples and said, 'Blessed are you poor, for yours is the kingdom of God. Blessed are you who hunger now, for you shall be filled. Blessed are you who weep now, for you shall laugh. Blessed are you when men hate you, and when they exclude you, and revile you, and cast out your name as evil, for the Son of Man's sake. Rejoice in that day, and leap for joy, for indeed your reward is great in heaven, for in like manner their fathers did to the prophets.'" About St. Luke's version of the Beatitudes of Jesus, St. Ambrose of Milan writes, "We know that there are four cardinal virtues: temperance, justice, prudence, and fortitude. One who is poor in spirit is not greedy. One who weeps is not proud, but is submissive and tranquil. One who mourns is humble. One who is just does not deny what he knows is given jointly to all for us. One who is merciful gives away his own goods. One who bestows his own goods does not seek another's, nor does he contrive a trap for his neighbor. These virtues are interwoven and interlinked, so that one who has one may be seen to have several, and a single virtue befits the saints. Where virtue abounds, the reward too abounds. Thus temperance has purity of heart and spirit, justice has compassion, patience has peace, and endurance has gentleness.
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0: This is Daily Orthodox Scriptures with Father Alexis Corey from St. Philip Orthodox Church in Davie, Florida. 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
1: Welcome to the Daily Orthodox Scriptures. I'm Father Alexis, and we are reading through the Scriptures each day of the year using the Orthodox Study Bible. Our readings today will be from the Wisdom of Sirach, chapter 43, verse 1, through chapter 44, verse 18, Psalm 77, verses 38 through 55, Proverbs chapter 16, verses 16 through 20, and Ephesians chapter 4, verses 1 through 24. Beginning with our Old Testament reading in the Wisdom of Sirach, we are continuing the thoughts of the last chapter on praising the beauty of the heavens, the sun and the moon and the stars. No matter how much we praise God, we will never be able to say enough. Let's begin. The Wisdom of Sirach, chapter 43, verse 1, through chapter 44, verse 18. The exaltation of the heavenly heights is the firmament of purity, the form of heaven with the vision of glory. The sun, when it appears, making proclamation as it goes forth, is a wonderful instrument, a work of the Most High. At noon it dries up the land, and who can endure its burning heat? A man kindling a furnace works in burning heat, but the sun burns the mountains three times as much. Breathing out fiery streams and sending forth shining beams, it dims the eyes. Great is the Lord who made it, and by his command it hastens its journey. He also made the moon to serve in its season as a declaration of times and an everlasting sign. From the moon comes the sign of a feast, a light that wanes as it completes its course. The month is named according to the moon, being increased wondrously in its phases, a vessel encamped on high, shining in the firmament of heaven. The glory of the stars is the beauty of heaven, a world shining in the high places of the Lord. By the words of the Holy One they stand according to his judgment, and do not grow weary in their watches. Behold the rainbow, and bless him who made it, exceedingly beautiful in its brightness. It circles heaven with its glorious arc, and the hands of the Most High laid out its course. By his command he makes the snow to fall, and speeds the lightning by his judgment. Therefore the storehouses are opened, and the clouds fly forth like birds. By his majesty he condenses the clouds, and the hailstones break into pieces. At his appearing, the mountains are shaken, and by his will the south wind blows. The voice of his thunder makes the earth tremble, and so do the hurricane from the north and the whirlwind as well. He sprinkles the snow like birds flying down, and its descent is like grasshoppers alighting. The eye marvels at the beauty of its whiteness, and the heart is astonished at its raining down. He pours the hoarfrost like salt upon the earth, and when it freezes, it becomes like pointed thorns. A cold north wind blows, and ice freezes on the water, and forms on every pool of water, and clothes the water like armor. He consumes the mountains and burns up the desert, and withers the green herbage like fire. A mist quickly heals it all, and falling dew brings refreshment from the heat. By his reasoning, he quieted the great deep and planted islands in it. Those who sail the sea recount its dangers, and we are amazed at the reports coming to our ears. For therein are the incredible and wondrous works, a diversity of many living things, and a created order of huge sea creatures. Because of him, his messenger has a prosperous journey, and by his word all things are held together. We will say many things and not reach the end, but the sum of our words is seen in this: he is the all. How shall we ever be able to adequately praise him? For he is greater than all his works. Fearful is the Lord and exceedingly great.

0: wondrous is his power. Glorify the Lord and exalt him as much as you are able, for he will surpass even that. And when you exalt him, put forth all your strength. Do not grow weary, for you cannot exalt him enough. Who has seen him and will describe him, and who can magnify him as he truly is? There are yet many hidden things greater than these, for we have seen but few of his works. For the Lord made all things and gives wisdom to the godly. Let us now praise honored men and our fathers. The Lord established his great glory and majesty from the beginning through them. There were those who ruled in their kingdoms and were men renowned for their power, giving counsel through their understanding and proclaiming prophecies. There were leaders of the people by their counsels and understanding of learning for the people. Wise in their words of instruction, there were composers of music, and they set forth verse in writing. Wealthy men with great resources, living in peace in their dwelling places. All these were honored in their generations, and in their days were a source of boasting. There were those who left behind a name that men might declare their praises. There were also those whom no one remembers, who perished as if they never existed. And they died as if they had not been born, and so have their children after them. Nevertheless, these were men of mercy whose righteousness lives with God. The good they did remains with their seed, and their inheritance with their children's children. Their seed stands with the covenants, and their children as well for their sake. Their seed shall remain forever, and their glory will not be blotted out. Their bodies were buried in peace, and their name lives to all generations. Peoples will tell of their wisdom, and the assembly will proclaim their praise. Enoch pleased the Lord and was translated as an example of repentance for all nations. Noah was found perfect and was righteous in the time of wrath, in which he was rescued in exchange. Therefore, a remnant was left on the earth when the flood came. Everlasting covenants were made with him, that all flesh would not be wiped away again by a flood. Psalm 77, verses 38 through 55. But he is merciful and will atone for their sins and not destroy them, and he will multiply them and turn away his anger, and he will not kindle all his wrath, for he remembered their flesh, a spirit that is passing and not returning. How many times did they rebel against him in the desert and provoke him to wrath in the desert? And they turned away and tempted God and provoked the Holy One of Israel. They did not remember his hand and the day he redeemed them from the hand of those afflicting them, how he wrought his signs in Egypt and his wonders in the plains of Zoan, and how he turned their rivers and rainfalls into blood so they could not drink. He sent them the dog fly, and it devoured them, and the frog, and it destroyed them. He gave their fruit to the mildew, and their labors to the locust. He killed their vineyard with hail, and their mulberry trees with frost, and he delivered their cattle to the hail, and their property to the fire. He sent forth the wrath of his anger to them, anger and wrath and affliction, sent forth through evil angels. He made a path for his wrath. He did not spare their souls from death, and their cattle he enclosed in death. And he struck every firstborn in Egypt, the first fruit of their labors in the tents of Ham. And he brought his people out like sheep, and he led them like a flock in the desert. And he guided them in hope, and they were not afraid. And the sea covered up their enemies. He brought them into the mountain of his holiness, this mountain his right hand acquired. And he cast out the nations from before their face, and distributed them a measure of land as an inheritance. And he settled the tribes of Israel in their tents. Proverbs chapter 16, verses 16 through 20. A arrogance goes before destruction, and folly before a fall. A gentle mind with humility is better than he who divides spoils with the arrogant. A man wise in his deeds is a discoverer of good things, but he who trusts in God is the most blessed. Men call the wise in understanding worthless, but those pleasing in speech will increase in understanding. Understanding is a fountain of life to those who possess it, but the instruction of those without discernment is evil. Ephesians chapter 4, verses 1 through 24. I therefore, the prisoner of the Lord, beseech you to walk worthy of the calling with which you were called, with all lowliness and gentleness, with long-suffering, bearing with one another in love, endeavoring to keep the unity of the Spirit in the bond of peace. There is one body and one Spirit, just as you were called in the one hope of your calling, one Lord, one faith, one baptism, one God and Father of all, who is above all, and through all, and in you all. But to each one of us, grace was given according to the measure of Christ's gift. Therefore, he says, when he ascended on high, he led captivity captive and gave gifts to men. Now this, he ascended, what does it mean but that he also first descended into the lower parts of the earth? He who descended is also the one who ascended far above all the heavens, that he might fill all things. And he himself gave some to be apostles, some prophets, some evangelists, and some pastors and teachers, for the equipping of the saints for the work of ministry, for the edifying of the body of Christ, till we all come to the unity of the faith and of the knowledge of the Son of God, to a perfect man, to the measure of the stature of the fullness of Christ, that we should no longer be children, tossed to and fro and carried about with every wind of doctrine by the trickery of men in the cunning craftiness of deceitful plotting, but speaking the truth in love, may grow up in all things into him who is the head, Christ, from whom the whole body, joined and knit together by what every joint supplies, according to the effective working by which every part does its share, causes growth of the body for the edifying of itself in love. This I say, therefore, and testify in the Lord, that you should no longer walk as the rest of the Gentiles walk, in the futility of their mind, having their understanding darkened, being alienated from the life of God because of the ignorance that is in them, because of the blindness of their heart, who, being past feeling, have given themselves over to lewdness, to work all uncleanness with greediness. But you have not so learned Christ, if indeed you have heard him and have been taught by him, as the truth is in Jesus, that you put off, concerning your former conduct, the old man which grows corrupt according to the deceitful lusts, and be renewed in the spirit of your mind, and that you put on the new man which was created according to God in true righteousness and holiness. St. Paul begins this chapter with a list of virtues that he wants the Ephesians to walk in. He says these are the character traits he wants them, and I would add us, to have: lowliness, gentleness, long-suffering, and bearing with one another in love. And then he stresses that as they do this, they endeavor to keep the unity of the Spirit in the bond of peace. These virtues, lowliness, which we could also call humility, gentleness, long-suffering, which we could also call patience, and bearing with each other, which we could clarify as bearing the annoyances and difficulties of each other, all these virtues are virtues that keep unity in the body of Christ. When we lose these virtues, when we forget humility and patience and gentleness and overlooking others' annoyances, when we lose those things, disunity is around the corner. In fact, disunity is always around the corner. It's just waiting there, looking for a place to enter. But when we are striving after these virtues, we don't let disunity have a foothold. So we can blame disunity on a lot of things. They did this or they did that. And those things may or may not be true, but that's not what causes the disunity. It is our own loss of humility, patience, gentleness, and bearing with each other. That's what causes the breaks we see. We need to really foster these virtues in our own lives and support our brothers and sisters who are struggling. It's up to us, each one of us, to preserve the unity of the Spirit in the bond of peace. I'm Father Alexis, and remember, Christ is in our midst.
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0: This is Daily Orthodox Scriptures for Kids with Father Alexis Corey. We're glad you're with us for this journey.
1: Welcome. I'm Father Alexis, and we are going to be reading through the Bible together. And I've got some friends that will be helping us. So let's get started.
2: Hey, hey, episode 462, last chapter, new reader, let's meet Cedric.
3: Well, Cedric, it's so nice to meet you. Now, where do you live?
4: Half Moon Bay, California.
3: Oh, wow. That's on the other side of the country from me. I'm over in Florida.
4: I know.
3: And you're in California.
4: One of our kitties is kind of messing with the door.
3: Okay. Do you have any other animals?
4: Nope.
3: And how long have you had your kitties?
4: Well, about 4 years.
3: And what are their names?
4: Bebe and Voodoo.
3: Okay. Are they both kind of the same personality? Are they friendly or cuddly, or do they like to run off and be that by themselves?
4: Well, so for me, Phoebe's kind of nervous about me.
3: Oh, yeah.
4: You don't really get to pet her unless somebody else is holding her.
3: How about Voodoo?
4: Voodoo's very friendly with me. I get to pet him way more than Phoebe.
3: Wow. So cats have different personalities, just like people.
4: Right.
3: That's very, very interesting. And do you have any brothers or sisters?
4: Nope.
3: It's Cedric is ruling the house, huh?
4: Yep.
3: Are you in school?
4: We're homeschooling.
3: Okay. And so what are some of the things you're studying right now?
4: Well, right now, let's see. Well, we finished up the Adventures of Robin Hood today.
3: Wow. And how did that end?
4: Pretty well.
3: Okay. Do you like reading out loud?
4: Well, sometimes I do. But usually when I'm reading to myself, well, we do have some comics books, so if there's... Do you know the Calvin and Hobbes?
3: Uh-huh.
4: You do? Have you read it before?
3: I've read some of them before, yeah, with his little tiger.
4: Right.
3: Hobbes is the tiger, right? He's Calvin, and Hobbes is the tiger. But he's kind of like an imaginary friend.
4: Right.
3: And he's always hanging around with Calvin.
4: Yeah, right. Well, I kind of like, when there's something really funny about it, I'll tell Mommy or Daddy.
3: Okay. Well, Cedric, I think we are ready for our reading now. What's our chapter going to be?
4: John chapter 21.
3: And the verses?
4: Verses 1 through 14.
3: Wonderful. Let's get started.
4: After these things, Jesus showed himself again to the disciples at the Sea of Tiberias. And in this way he showed himself, Simon Peter, Thomas called the Twin, Nathanael of Cana in Galilee, the sons of Zebedee, and two others of his disciples were together. Simon Peter said to him, I'm going fishing. They said to him, We are going with you also. They went out and immediately got into the boat, and that night they caught nothing. But when the morning had now come, Jesus stood on the shore. Yet the disciples did not know that it was Jesus. Then Jesus said to them, Children, have you any food? They answered him, No. And he said to them, Cast the net on the right side of the boat, and you will find some. So they cast, and now they were not able to draw it in because of the multitude of fish. Therefore, that disciple whom Jesus loved said to Peter, "Is the Lord." Now, when Simon Peter heard that it was the Lord, he put on his outer garment, removed it, and plunged into the sea. But the other disciples came in the little boat, for they were not far from land, but about 200 cubits, dragging the net with the fish. Then, as soon as they had come to land, they saw 5 coals there, and fish laid on it, and bread. Jesus said to them, "Bring some of the fish which you have just caught." Simon Peter went up and dragged the net to land, full of large fish, 153. And although there were so many, the net was not broken. Jesus said to them, "Come and eat breakfast." Yet none of the disciples dared ask, "Who are you?" knowing that it was the Lord. Jesus then came and took the bread and gave it to them, and likewise the fish. This is now the third time Jesus showed himself to his disciples after he was raised from the dead.
3: Nice reading, Cedric. Thank you. After the resurrection, Jesus was not with the disciples all the time. He appeared to them on certain occasions. In the meantime, the disciples went back to the work that they used to do, and many of them were fishermen. So here they are fishing when Jesus calls them from the shore, and John knows that it's Jesus, especially after he tells them to throw their net over the side of the boat to catch some fish. And while they didn't catch anything all night long when they were fishing, now, when Jesus tells them to cast their net, they catch so many fish that it felt like their net was going to break. Although after the resurrection, Jesus isn't with them in the same way he used to be, he is still close to them, watching over them and guiding them. And he's guiding us too, especially when we listen to his words in the Gospels, worship him in church, pray to him during the day, and follow his commandments to love others. He guides us too. So thanks, Cedric, for reading and starting us off with John chapter 21. I'm Father Alexis, and remember, Christ is in our midst.
4: He is in our shall.
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The saints of the day are the higher martyr Cyprian and virgin martyr Justina. Saint Justina, who was from Damascus, lived in virginity for the sake of Christ. Saint Cyprian, who was from Antioch, began as an initiate of magic and a worshipper of the demons. A certain foolish young man who had been smitten with Justina's beauty hired Cyprian to draw her to love him. When Cyprian had used every demonic device he knew and had failed, being repulsed by the power of Christ whom Justina invoked, he understood the weakness of the demons and came to know the truth. Delivered from demonic delusion, he came to Christ and burned all his books of magic, was baptized, and later ascended the episcopal throne in his country. Later he and Justina were arrested by the Count of Damascus, and having endured many torments at his hands, they were sent finally to Diocletian in Nicomedia, where they were beheaded in the year 304. The saint of the day can be found in the pages of www.abamoses.com and is a regular feature of Ancient Faith Radio.

0: Welcome to Paradise and Utopia with Archpriest John Strickland. Orthodox reflections on the rise and fall of Christendom. Father John is the priest at St. Elizabeth the New Martyr Church in Paulsboro, Washington, and the author of The Making of Holy Russia, published by Holy Trinity Publications. He is also an instructor at the St. Raphael School and will be offering online courses in history for the Classical Resources Learning Center. Here he is with today's episode.
1: Welcome back to this reflection on continuity and catastrophe in the old Christendom. It's been a while since I provided an episode in this reflection. The summer was an unusually busy time for me. I was busy doing work to help out toward the accreditation process at St. Catherine College and was unable to put as much time into research and producing episodes. That work is now complete, at least for me, and I actually will no longer be teaching at St. Catherine College. And I hope now that in the fall ahead, with more freedom to do research and recordings, I can make some good progress in the months ahead, completing not only now this reflection, but moving forward to complete the second part of the podcast and bring us to a point where we are ready, finally, after more than 2 years worth of recordings, to begin the fascinating study of the rise of utopia and the history of modern Christendom. So, to bring the listener back to where I left off last time, I spoke about the importance of hesychasm as a force within the old Christendom, defending that civilization from the new influences of the new Christendom of the West that came into being after the Great Schism, after the Roman Catholic West was no longer in communion with and united to the Eastern Christendom of the East, both in Byzantium and in Russia. I spoke about the influence of hesychasm, especially in the area of theology and in the area of iconography. I began, however, this entire reflection with an anecdote about the departure of a group of Orthodox Christian theologians and church leaders from Constantinople to travel to the West to an important council being held in the West, the Council of Florence. And I would now like, at the end of this reflection, having reviewed the continuity of Eastern Christendom under the influence of hesychasm in this age of catastrophe, with the Turks moving in on the Byzantine Empire and Serbian and Bulgarian nations, and then also the Mongols moving in on the Russians further east, I would like to return now to that Council of Florence, more technically the Council of Ferrara, Florence, because it started first in the city of Ferrara and then moved from that Italian city to this city of Florence. I would like to return to it and give an account of what happened there in that important year of 1439, and in fact the year before it, when it actually started in 1438. And you will remember that I began this entire anecdote with an account of the catastrophe, the atmosphere of impending destruction that overshadowed the departure of this Orthodox delegation of church leaders. The emperors of Byzantium realized that the end was drawing near on the long and illustrious history of that great, in fact, the greatest Christian empire ever to have existed. And they realized during this Palaiologian period, when the dynasty was mostly from the Palaiologan family, they realized that something had to be done to acquire assistance in trying to resist the onslaught of the Muslim Turks, who for centuries, since the Battle of Manzikert in 1071, had been relentlessly driving westward across Anatolia, the heartland of Byzantium, Christian Byzantium, on their way to Constantinople, the great city and citadel of this greatest of all Christian civilizations. John Palaiologus, John, was ruling at the time that these delegates were sent off to the West, And his goal was to acquire assistance, military, but also generally religious assistance, in meeting the Turkish threat against his city, which was now surrounded on all sides by Turkish forces and would only be a matter of time before they moved in on it. And so that was the atmosphere, the catastrophic atmosphere, for the Council of Florence when the group of delegates departed Constantinople in 1437, as I related in my first anecdote, my first episode in this reflection. And now I return to their arrival in Italy early in the following year, early in 1438. In February of 1438, the Orthodox delegation from Constantinople arrives in the city of Venice. It's very interesting that they arrived in Venice. It's not a surprise because it was such a great and powerful city and gateway into the Italian city-states of the time during the early stages of the Renaissance. But what's really striking and, in a sense, ironic is that these Orthodox bishops and theologians, some of them were just laymen, arrived at the city from where the Fourth Crusade had been launched and under whose influence and according to whose economic and political interests the Fourth Crusade had deviated from its initial course to attack and to sack Constantinople in the year 1204. Of course, listeners know well the story of the sack of Constantinople in the Fourth Crusade from an earlier reflection that I provided in this podcast. So it was the city of Venice, the great beneficiary of the conquest of Constantinople by the Roman Catholic Latin forces in the 13th century. This city had seen tremendous economic prosperity following that event and had become very important. It was to this city that the delegates initially come into Italy. And having cleared that city, they then moved on to Ferrara, the first of the two cities where the council would be held. The delegation consisted of a really illustrious group of Byzantine and Russian intellectuals. Maybe first among them was Metropolitan Bessarion of Nicaea, a brilliant intellectual and church leader of the time. Another was Metropolitan Isidore of Kiev, who had originally had a Greek background in Byzantium, but had been sent to Russia to become the Metropolitan of Russia in the 15th century. And Isidore, Metropolitan of Russia, now comes to become part of this delegation. There were also laymen that were involved in this delegation. One was George Sklarios. George Sklarios was a brilliant, as his name suggests, scholar and educated layman of Byzantium during this time. And in fact, it would be he that later, after the fall of Constantinople to the Turks, would be elevated to become the first patriarch of Constantinople under the Turkish yoke. Also in this delegation was found a very peculiar figure. His name was Plethon. Plethon, I've mentioned before, was an advocate for classical humanism in Byzantium during this age of catastrophe, perhaps in almost the opposite direction that hesychasm took Byzantine thought and culture. Plethon and others, and there weren't many of them, but a few others, advocated a return to Greece's pre-Christian pagan classics and philosophers and writers. And as a matter of fact, Plethon, a great scholar and therefore chosen by Emperor John to be part of this delegation, Plethon would later lose his faith altogether and apostatize from Christianity and revert to a kind of imagined and recreated classical paganism. A very bizarre case is the case of Plethon, and a case about which we really don't know a whole lot except those things that were written mostly against him by his scandalized adversaries. But Plethon was there as well. As a matter of fact, when the delegation makes its way finally to Florence, which was, of course, a center for Renaissance thought and culture, Plethon's knowledge of Platonism of Plato, the classical philosopher Plato, would excite such famous political figures in Florence, such as the Medicis, who would actually ask Plethon to establish a kind of academy for the study of Plato, to help in establishing such an academy. Well, these are some of the figures that came in the delegation, but the most important for our purposes, really, is the one exception to this group of illustrious intellectuals who mostly identified with the goals of the emperor to create a union with the Roman Catholic Church, and also who all in different ways really admired the new theology of the new Christendom of the West during the Middle Ages, especially its scholasticism. And that one exception is Mark of Ephesus, whom I introduced in the anecdote preceding this reflection. Mark of Ephesus was Metropolitan of Ephesus, and he was chosen because he too was a remarkable intellectual talent of the age. But unlike the others, he had very little fascination with the new developments of the new Christendom, especially its theology, and he was in fact cultivated by hesychasm, and was considered a hesychast back in Byzantium when he was chosen by Emperor John to be part of the delegation. And so they arrive in Italy through Venice and settle in Ferrara. Now, they were to begin a series of debates and discussions with Roman Catholic counterparts in order, hopefully, by the organizers of this event, Emperor John of Byzantium and Pope Eugene of the Roman Catholic Church, they were expected to find a union that would enable the Orthodox Church and the Roman Catholic Church to end the Great Schism that had existed since 1054. But so much time had now passed in those four centuries that the challenge was really great, and that became obvious at the very beginning when the Pope Eugene demanded the submission of the Patriarch of Constantinople, who had accompanied the delegation to Ferrara. And the Pope demanded that Patriarch Joseph, the Orthodox Patriarch, publicly prostrate himself and kiss his feet as a sign of submission to the new principle in the new Christendom of papal supremacy. And listeners who have not listened to my earlier episodes, the reflection on the rise of papal supremacy, might benefit from referring to those recordings to understand the role now of papal supremacy in the new Christendom after 1054. This was a scandal that aggravated relations with the Orthodox delegation, and finally Pope Eugene conceded to allow a kind of less formal and certainly non-public private act of submission later on. But it was a sign that there was going to be really no compromise with the Roman Catholic Church in these upcoming discussions. The council finally began after much delay on Holy Wednesday in the year 1438. The initial hesitation was caused partly by the failure of Western political leaders to travel to Ferrara to meet Emperor John, as Emperor John had planned and been told to expect. The kings of France and England, the emperor of the Holy Roman Empire, were not interested in coming to the council, meeting with Emperor John, and creating an alliance to launch yet another crusade, this time against the Turks approaching Constantinople. And this was really the ultimate purpose for John, even having called for the council and having agreed with Pope Eugene to attend it. The beginning was also complicated by the fact that John, Emperor John himself, was very fussy about his dignity and public honor during the course of it. He arrived in great and splendid array and was and expected to be treated as the greatest ruler of all Christendom during his stay in the council. As a matter of fact, he even demanded that the Pope arrange for the actual remodeling of the palace in which the council would take place, its deliberations, so that he could arrive on horseback in a dramatic and regal way. And he actually asked for and demanded the removal of a wall in the palace itself so that he could be then borne by servants from his horse directly to his throne at the center of the debating chamber. So an amazing, extravagant level of vanity, really, on the part of Emperor John to make sure that he appeared during the course of the council as a great Christian ruler, the greatest of them all in his own opinion. Finally, though, he ordered his Orthodox delegates to avoid any controversial debate that threatened to become an obstacle or dead end to the union that he so strongly desired for political and military reasons. And on this point, he demanded that the Orthodox scholars there not raise the question recently clarified, articulated by Gregory Palamas, the center of the Hesychast controversy of the 14th century, a century earlier. He demanded that they not raise the question of the distinction that Gregory Palamas had made between the divine essence and the divine energies, something I discussed in an earlier stage of this very reflection in the episode dealing with Gregory Palamas and the Hesychast controversy. He knew that the Roman Catholic and Scholastic theologians there did not comprehend or did not desire to assimilate or understand the Orthodox doctrine articulated by Gregory Palamas in the context of Hesychasm of what the distinction between the divine essence and the divine energies was. And so the theological deliberations that followed once the council began in 1438 were very one-sided and always favored the Roman Catholic delegation. The Orthodox themselves were vastly outnumbered. There were about 30 of them to the 200 Roman Catholic theologians that assembled. And the Roman Catholics therefore dominated all debates at the Council of Ferrara and Florence. Procedures were led by the scholastic Roman Catholic theologian Cardinal Cesarini, and interestingly also, the Roman Catholic delegates there made use of, it turned out for the final time in history, made use of that document called the Donation of Constantine, which again I discussed in my reflections on papal reformation, and also papal supremacy earlier in this podcast. The Donation of Constantine claimed to have been written by Constantine himself and had claimed to give authority to the Pope of Rome over the entire church and also over the temporal or political sphere of Western Europe. It would later be shown as a total forgery. As a matter of fact, this is the last time it gets used before that exposure of it as a forgery occurs during the Renaissance. But interestingly, during the course of the entire High Middle Ages, between the Great Schism and the Council of Florence, those two important bookmarks in this period of the history of Christendom, the Donation of Constantine was used by popes and their advocates to demand the submission of the Orthodox in the East. And again, now it is used, though for the last time. What were the main points of theological debate that occurred at the council? Well, there were four of them. The first was the Filioque. And again, background to that was provided in my reflection on the Franks, the rise of the Franks and the Filioque controversy at a much earlier stage in the history of Christendom. The second was purgatory, which I discussed also in the reflection on the New Christendom, opening that reflection with an anecdote about Sir Owain's pilgrimage to St. Patrick's Purgatory and the origins of that Roman Catholic doctrine about the process by which one acquires or enters heaven, paradise, through suffering and punishment. The third doctrine discussed was papal supremacy. And then finally, the doctrine surrounding the Eucharistic bread in the East, as had always been the case in the church, leavened bread was used for the Eucharist. In the West, rather recently, not originally, but with time, unleavened bread came to be used. And this difference in the Eucharistic bread provided a kind of flashpoint of disagreement between Roman Catholics and Orthodox even before the Great Schism of 1054. And though much less significant than the deeper theological doctrines of the filioque, purgatory, and papal supremacy, it was often at the center of debates. So these were the four points then of theological discussion. And at each and every instance or meeting, Mark of Ephesus proved himself persistently to refuse to compromise orthodoxy. Consistently at every point, he challenged his contemporary Roman Catholic partners in these debates for neglecting the first seven ecumenical councils in their accounts of why they advocated purgatory, for instance, and pointed out that the first seven ecumenical councils, held as the seven for Orthodox, were not at all, in his opinion, their procedures of conciliarity were not at all followed in subsequent post-Great Schism councils that were dominated by the person of the bishop or pope of Rome. He saw a tremendous discontinuity between the new Christendom of contemporary Western Europe and the earlier Christendom of Western Europe before the Great Schism. He rejected, Mark of Ephesus did in these debates, specifically the doctrine of purgatory. And he did so under the influence of hesychasm. The Roman Catholic arguments for purgatory, which I discussed a little bit in the earlier reflection on the New Christendom of the West, the Roman Catholic arguments that were brought into play in these discussions in Florence centered upon the effects of purgatory in stirring contrition in the hearts of believers in the Roman Catholic Church. John of Torquemada was one of the Roman Catholic theologians there, and he made the strong argument, drawing upon Augustine, Saint Augustine, that Augustine had emphasized that a doctrine of a purificatory punishment, which I discussed in Reflection 1 of this second part of the podcast, The Rise of Anthropological Pessimism. Citing Augustine, John of Torquemada emphasized that the doctrine of purgatory has the effect of instilling fear of punishment in its believers and making them more pious. But beyond that practical effect, Roman Catholic theologians argued in the council that the doctrine now stronger and stronger in its influence in the West of Anselm of Canterbury, that salvation demands legal satisfaction of divine punishment, divine anger. This also reinforced the doctrine of purgatory as they understood it. Mark, on the other hand, emphasized hesychasm and especially its vision of deification occurring even in this life, so that the punishing experience, the suffering of purgatory, was completely unnecessary and even contrary to the Orthodox doctrine of deification. Let me quote here from John Meyendorff's wonderful book, Byzantine Theology, the account that Mark of Ephesus gave at the council against purgatory, emphasizing deification and the importance of experiencing paradise now in this age. This is what John Meyendorff wrote about Mark of Ephesus. He understood the state of the blessed not as a legal and static justification, but as a never-ending ascent into which the entire communion of saints, the church in heaven and the church on earth, has been initiated in Christ. The difference in the fundamental attitude toward salvation in Christ is easily discernible. Legalism, which applied to individual human destiny, the Anselmian doctrine of satisfaction, is the theological rationalization of the Latin doctrine on purgatory. For Mark of Ephesus, however, salvation is communion and deification. On his way to God, the Christian does not stand alone. He is a member of Christ's body. He can achieve this communion even now, before his death, as well as afterward. And in any case, he needs the prayer of the whole body, at least until the end of time, when Christ will be all and in all. Of course, such an understanding of salvation through communion excludes any legalistic view of the Church's pastoral and sacramental powers over either the living or the dead. The East will never have a doctrine of indulgences, or any precise description of the state of the departed souls before the general resurrection. So those are the words of John Meyendorf on Mark of Ephesus' rejection of purgatory and defense through the influence of hesychasm of the Orthodox doctrine of salvation being deification, free of legal requirements for punishment, such as Anselm of Canterbury had indicated were at the center of any doctrine of atonement, satisfying an angry God. This was not part of traditional Christianity's core vision of salvation. So this then was Mark's rejection of that important doctrine, purgatory, at the Council of Florence. Unexpectedly, or perhaps it wasn't such a surprise, but rather unexpectedly, he fell out with Metropolitan Bessarion of Nicaea, who grew convinced that the Latin West was the best bearer of classical Greek learning, and therefore more and more during the course of this long council came to identify with the Roman Catholic arguments and was therefore prepared to agree to the final union statement. That statement came in 1439 and was issued on July 6th of that year. First in the famous Florence Cathedral, which is where, of course, the famous Renaissance architecture first started. Florence Cathedral, with its wonderful, beautiful red tile dome. It was exactly in this church that the Act of Union was declared on July 6, 1439. It upheld all principal Roman Catholic points in the debate. Almost no compromise was made by the Roman Catholics with the Orthodox. The only limited one was to allow for a mixed usage of either leavened or unleavened Eucharistic bread. But otherwise, the filioque, purgatory, and papal supremacy were all asserted in the act and statement of union. The Orthodox delegation may by this time have been ready to sign on to such an act, in part because of the incessant pressure of the emperor on them, Emperor John. They were also very hungry and in despair as a result of the inconsistent allowances they were receiving for their upkeep from the Pope. And in some accounts of this, they were almost desperate to get out and get back to Byzantium because their condition during this long experience was so miserable. But in the end, there was a leadership among the Orthodox party by Bessarion and also by Isidore of Kiev. More about him later. Mark of Ephesus alone, refused to sign the union document. And when he refused to sign, it was said that Pope Eugene exclaimed when he heard the news, "Then we have accomplished nothing." We have accomplished nothing if Mark of Ephesus will not sign the union. So that was the Council of Florence, ending in 1439 in that city, having started the year before in the city of Ferrara, an achievement by Emperor John in the sense that all but one of his Orthodox delegation signed on to what became a really just a Roman Catholic statement of faith, but a failure in the sense that Mark of Ephesus refused to sign, and having refused to sign because of his great reputation back in Byzantium and throughout the Orthodox world, Pope Eugene realized that really nothing had been accomplished. Join me next time when I complete this reflection on continuity and catastrophe in the Old Christendom, when I talk about probably the most dramatic and heartbreaking episode in the history of Eastern Christendom, the fall of Constantinople to the Muslim Turks.

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3: Hello, everyone. I'm Deacon Seraphim Richard Rowland, and this is the Great Root Screen, Episode 6, St. Bridget, the Mary of the Gael. So in our last episode, we heard the voice of an ancient Irish poet singing the creation of the world, the opening canto of the Saltir na Ran, the Psalter of the Quatrains, which is a collection of old Irish poems that tells the whole story of salvation from the first day of creation to the final judgment. We're going to return to those poems again and again throughout this year, but for this episode, we're coming back to the stories of the Age of Saints, and in this case, a very important saint, one who was very near and dear to my heart. So in our first few episodes, we kind of followed the spread of the faith across the British Isles. We began with Joseph of Arimathea and the legends of Glastonbury. We watched Christianity survive the fall of Rome in the West, and the learning of the continent survive and flourish in the schools of Wales. We followed Patrick across the Irish Sea, and we saw his disciple Finian raise up a generation

befits the feminine mystique around her. Her name is Bridget, but the old Irish called her Muira na n-eol, the Mary of the Gael. I'm going to tell you her story in a moment, and the story that I'm going to tell you is my story of her. But I want to say a quick word about sources first, because people always ask me about this. I don't know if people actually go and look up all the primary sources that they, you know, I give them when they ask, but some people really want to know, you know, where are you drawing all of this from? Where can we go and read more? So here it is. I'm going to put it at the very beginning. These are the sources. The sources for Bridget are complicated, even by the standards of early Irish hagiography, which is really saying something. But essentially, we have three early lives of Bridget. The first is by a monk of Kildare named Cogitosis, which is written around the year 650, which would have been about a century after Bridget's death, maybe a little less. And Cogitosis arranged his life. It's not really a life. It's actually a series of 32 miracles. It's a collection of wonders, a collection of wonder tales about St. Bridget, which is not unusual for the period. We'll see very similar things with a lot of other Celtic and early Anglo-Saxon hagiography. Now, this doesn't mean that the things like Bridget's birth, her parentage, the chronology of her life, doesn't mean that those things weren't already known or that people just made them up later. It's just that what Cogitosis was interested in doing was collecting the miracles of the saint, which, as I've said, is quite common for hagiography of the period. So what he gives us, you could say, is a portrait of holiness in action, miracle after miracle of Bridget's generosity, her healing, her kind of earthiness, her command over the natural world. And then he concludes all of this with a remarkable description of the great church at Kildare and the tombs of Bridget and also of her bishop, Conlade, their tombs flanking the altar, adorned with gold and silver and precious stones and so on. Now, the second life is very often known to scholars as the Vita Prima, usually attributed to Aleron the Wise, who was a scholar at Clonard, who died in the year 665, though others date it maybe a little bit later. And the Vita Prima is very different from Cogitosis in the sense that it is a true biography. It gives us a connected biography, Bridget's birth, her childhood, the unique circumstances of her taking the veil, her founding of the monastic community at Kildare. It also places her in relationship with Patrick. And some people think this has to do with politics at the time. There's kind of maybe some rivalry between Armagh and Kildare going on kind of politically in the church politics of the 7th century. But I think that's not necessary. Certainly, there's nothing in the Vita Prima that's sort of disparaging of St. Patrick or of the monastic foundation at Armagh. The idea that these two great wonder-working saints who lived in Ireland around the same time, so Patrick is the generation before Bridget, but they were contemporaries of each other, they overlapped. The idea that they wouldn't have known each other would be very strange to me. So a lot of the scholarship, when it compares these two lives, the Vita Prima and Cogitosis, they're suspicious on the one hand that the details of Bridget's life have been made up later because Cogitosis didn't mention them. And then on the other hand, they're suspicious that there's like political motivations for why the Vita Prima was written. And so we don't need to be suspicious in this way. It's not necessary. Nothing in the text really demands us to do this. These are just different kinds of texts. Cogitosis is a collection of miracles, while the Vita Prima is more of a biography. Now, there's also an old Irish life, usually called the Behu Brija. It's written in Old Irish rather than in Latin. It survives in a manuscript called Rawlinson B512, which is now in the Bodleian Library at Oxford. The beginning of the manuscript is lost, it's damaged, but what remains is very vivid and very powerful, and it's actually written in a mixture of Old Irish and Latin that scholars today call the Macaronic style. Which is very interesting from a scholarly standpoint, not so much useful for what we're doing here today. Now, there's some overlaps and some divergences between these three lives. They're all written at different times in different places for different purposes. And a lot of scholars suspect that behind all three of them, there's actually a much older, much longer, much more complete life, perhaps written by Bishop Ultan, who died around 657, and who's also credited with being one of the possible authors of the oldest surviving hymn in the Irish language, which begins, Bridget,

0: good woman, golden, sparkling flame. I will read you the rest of that hymn when we get to the end of this episode. But for now, know simply that the story that I'm going to tell you today draws on these and on other sources. But I am not here to do source criticism. I am here to tell you the story of a saint whom I know. This is a saint who is in my family, after whom I named a child, whose prayers I ask for daily, and whose wonder working I have personally witnessed firsthand. So let me tell you the story of my Bridget. Let me tell you the story of Mary of the Gael. Let me tell you the story of Bridget of the Bright Eye. So Bridget was born around the year 451, about the same decade that Patrick would have been carrying the gospel across Ireland. Her father was a man named Dufthach, a nobleman of Leinster, a pagan chieftain of some standing, and, I'm very sorry to say, not a good man. Her mother was Brigid, who was a Christian woman, and very importantly, she was a bondwoman. She was a slave. So Bridget enters the world in this liminal space. She's between two religions, her father's paganism, his old druidic faith, and her mother's Christian faith. She's between two social classes, the hall of the chieftain and the quarters of the slave. She's between two peoples, even, for her father's lineage and her mother's are very, very different. Let me tell you the manner of Bridget's birth. Even before she was born, there was a druid. In fact, the high priest of the old pagan religion, the high priest of her father's hall, who prophesied that the child in Brigid's womb would be extraordinary. The druid said to Dufthach, "Marvelous will be the child that is in her womb. Her like will not be on the earth." And at the moment of her birth, a sign was given, a sign which would tell us something about who this young woman was to be. Brigid had gone to a separate house, as women did in those times, to have her child, and the neighbors saw the house burst into flames, a pillar of fire rising from the roof to heaven. They all run to help, fearing the worst, but when they arrive, they find the house unharmed, the infant sleeping peacefully, and her face shining, so the locals said, as bright as the sun. Fire. From the very beginning, fire is Bridget's element. There's a pillar of flame at her birth. There will be a perpetual fire that burns around Kildare for centuries after her death. There will be the golden sparkling flame of Ultan's hymn. For the Irish, Bridget's fire was a sign that this child was full of the spirit of Pentecost. Bridget grows up in the druid's household, the same man who'd made the prophecy concerning her birth. Her father had sold her mother to this man, so the traditions differ on the details, but in any case, that's what happens. So she grows up as a slave, as the daughter of a slave, in the house of a priest of the old religion, still in service to her biological father. But even as a child, Bridget displays an astonishing habit for what we should call senseless acts of beauty, things that drove the adults around her to distraction. When she was old enough to work, for instance, the first job that she's given is the churning of butter. She does the work faithfully. She sticks to it. But poor people come around asking for alms, asking for a handout, asking for a little bit of food, any scraps to live on. And Bridget gives away all of her butter to the poor. Well, the time comes to hand in the yield, and she's going to have nothing to show for her work. But when they measure out the butter, the full amount is there. God had returned to Bridget everything that she'd given away. A little later on, Dufthach charges her with herding his pigs, a very important source of food in medieval Ireland. Thieves stole two of them. Obviously, Bridget's going to be in a lot of trouble for this. But when Dufthach comes to count the herd, the full number is there. One day, Dufthach left her to boil bacon for a guest who had arrived, and a hungry dog comes to the door, begging. Bridget sees the dog is hungry, so she gives him some bacon. Of course, if you've ever given bacon to a dog, they don't just go away saying, "I've had enough now." The dog wants more, and so Bridget gives him more. And then he comes back and she gives him a little bit more and so on and so on. And the entire time, the guest is just sitting there in silence, watching all of this, watching his dinner being given away to this dog by the very strange girl who's doing the cooking. And when Divtok returns, the table's laid out. None of the bacon is missing. But the fact that God repaid Divtok for everything that Bridget gave away did not actually impress him. It didn't matter because she was giving away his wealth, something that she, as his slave, as his property, had no right to do. So one day, when a leper came begging at the hall, Bridget has nothing to give him. So she gives him her father's finest sword, a precious weapon with an ivory hilt, a sign of Divtok's rank and honor. Divtok is, of course, furious, so he throws Bridget into his chariot, he grabs his second best sword, and he drives off to see his buddy, the king of Leinster, intending to sell her. Well, Divtok goes in to negotiate with the king. Bridget sits out waiting in the chariot, waiting for her fate to be decided. And as she's sitting there, what happens? But another beggar approaches. So Bridget comes up to the chariot and says, "Well, I've got nothing to give you except this, my father's second best sword." So she gives that away too. When Divtok discovers what she's done, he drags her before the king, and the king asks Bridget, "If I were to buy you, would you give away my wealth as you have given away your father's?" And Bridget replies, and by the way, this is what Bridget always calls Christ, the Son of the Virgin. She says, "The Son of the Virgin knows that if I had thy might with all of Leinster and with all thy wealth, I would give them to the Lord of the Elements." The king is very impressed by this, not just because it's a pious sentiment, but because it's said in a beautiful way, which goes for a lot in ancient times. And so the king turns to Divtok and says, "Thou art not fit on either hand to bargain about this maiden, for her merit is higher before God than before men." So he gives Divtok a new sword, a finer sword than the ones he has lost, to replace those that Bridget has given away, and Bridget is set free. Now, Bridget is free, but she's still her father's daughter, which means in this time and place and culture, under a man like Divtok, she's not really free, but she's gone from being a household slave to being a very beautiful and promising asset. That is to say, Divtok wants to marry her off. So, as she grows towards womanhood, her father tries to arrange a marriage for her, and she refuses. And in Cogitosis, the story is very simple. It's just mentioned quite briefly that Bridget prefers virginity to marriage and receives the veil from the bishop. It's a very simple kind of narrative. But in the Book of Lismore, we get the gory details, and I mean that literally. Shortly after Bridget was freed from slavery, a man of good family comes to Divtok asking for his daughter in marriage. Divtok and his sons are willing because they want the bride price. Bridget's very beautiful. They're going to get a good price for her. So here's Bridget being sold again. And Bridget's half-brothers, they're greedy, right? She's very beautiful. She's going to fetch a good price. But Bridget refuses. And then one of her half-brothers, a chap named Bacon, says to her, "Idle is the fair eye that is in thy head, not to be on a pillow near a husband." In other words, he says, your beauty is being wasted. Your eye, that lovely eye, belongs in a marriage bed, whether or not you want it there. And of course, Bridget does not want to be married, not because she despises marriage, but because she wants to give her life to Christ as a monastic. And so Bridget's response, and I love this and I hate it, but I love it because it will tell you exactly what kind of person Bridget was. She simply reaches her finger under her eye, digs her eyeball out, and pulls it out and lets it hang on her cheek. It's a gory moment. And everyone, and she says, "Lo, here for thee is thy delightful eye, O Bechan." And everybody around Bridget is horrified. And then Bridget says, and no one has to imagine, she's One has to now imagine she's reaching up to grab the other eye, and she says, "I deem it unlikely that anyone will ask you for a blind girl." Her brothers rush forward to stop her from gouging out her other eye. They're worried about the wound. They need to wash it. There's no water nearby, so Bridget tells them to place her staff against the sod of earth before them. They plant it in the ground, and a stream of water gushes forth from it. And then she turns to Bacan and says, "Soon your two eyes will burst in your head." And more or less immediately, as soon as she says it, it happens. Well, what are you going to do with a berserk like this? When Duvetok and her brothers see what she's done, they promise her, like, okay, we're never going to force you to marry. This is too much. Just please stop. Put the eyeballs back. Stop blinding people. And so Bridget puts her palm up to her eye, and it was whole again at once. There's another version of the story in which her missing eye was not restored until she received the monastic tonsure. But in any case, Bacan, the text tells us, was not whole again until the day of his death. This is a disturbing miracle. It should be. Here's a woman who, when someone claimed that her beauty would come before her devotion to Christ, tore it out and handed it to him. If your right eye offends you, pluck it out and cast it from you. She was not going to let her beauty stand in the way of the calling which God had placed on her life. And this is the same pattern that we've seen in every single one of these stories about Bridget. She is reckless. She gives recklessly, outrageously. She does these senseless acts of beauty and devotion, everything she has, but also everything anybody else has, the butter, the sword, the cloak, the bacon, and even the very eye out of her head. Everything that she gives away comes back in abundance, but anything that is taken by force or by greed is destroyed. Well, at this point, nobody's going to marry Bridget off, and so the time comes for her to take the veil, and she goes with certain other virgins to a bishop by the name of Mel at Talamija, and out of humility, Bridget hangs back to the back of the other young women who are about to be tonsured as monastics. She's waiting to be last. But as she waits, what else, of course, what's her element? A pillar of fire rises from her head to the roof ridge of the church. And Bishop Mel calls her forward and says, "Come, O holy Bridget, that a veil may be stained on thy head before the other virgins." And then something happens which nobody was expecting. The prayer that Bishop Mel reads over Bridget is not the ordinary formula you'd use to tonsure a regular monastic. It's something beyond that, something greater. Now, some people have incorrectly said that Bridget was made a bishop, a female bishop at this point. That is not the case, although the prayer is at least similar. There's no evidence that she ever functioned in this way, you know, as the main celebrant at the liturgy or as somebody who had the ability to ordain priests and deacons and so on. But it is something like being made the abbess of a monastery. And remember that in the Celtic Church, one of the unique features of the Celtic Church is that very often the abbots and abbesses of these large monastic foundations were more powerful and more influential than the local bishop. So for a completely untrained, untested novice, this was, in fact, deeply scandalous. A nearby priest named Macalia, who was present, he objects, but Bishop Mel says, "No power have I in this matter. That dignity hath been given by God unto Bridget beyond every other woman." And from that day forward, Bridget's successors, the abbesses of Kildare, were accorded an honor beyond what was given to any other abbesses in Ireland. I think that the early Irish understood this story the way that they understood the pillar of fire at Bridget's birth. This is a sign that God has set this woman apart for a unique role in the life of the Irish church. Patrick is the apostle of Ireland, the one who brings the gospel there from beyond the sea. Bridget is his counterpart, his mirror image, the other side of the coin, the one who shows the Irish what faith looks like when it is lived from a deep interior place from within. The Book of Armagh calls them the two pillars of the Irish people. Ultan's hymn, or whoever wrote it, calls her one of the two pillars of sovereignty along with preeminent Patrick. The story of Bishop Mel's prayer is, I think, the hagiographer's way of saying that Bridget's authority came from God. Now, what kind of authority was it? Well, Kildare is maybe not the first, but it is certainly the template for the Great Double Monastery, a kind of peculiarity of the Celtic Church. This is a community of both monks and nuns under a single rule, and the supreme authority of the community would always be an abbess. This is something that's very distinctive within Celtic Christianity and in the Anglo-Saxon version of Christianity, which was inherited from the Celtic Church. It's an arrangement where an abbess governs not only women, but also the male monastics under her community. And very often this abbess would be somebody extremely powerful, with influence, with political authority, with spiritual weight, on the level of, or sometimes even exceeding that, of the local bishop. And this isn't to say that she's serving the functions of a bishop in terms of ordaining priests or consecrating other bishops or doing the sorts of things that only a bishop can do. But in terms of spiritual authority, she would be like a powerful eldress in a way that we can probably imagine relatively easily within the Orthodox tradition today. By the way, we're going to encounter another famous example of this when we get to the Synod of Whitby towards the end of the story I am telling you all throughout this year. At Whitby, there is another very similar monastery built along the same lines as the one at Kildare, ruled by a powerful saintly abbess by the name of St. Hilda, who presided over this double monastery in Northumbria, where she trained no fewer than 5 men who went on to be bishops, and also, of course, hosted the great and very important Synod of Whitby in the year 664. So, Bridget founded her great monastery at a place the Irish called Kildare, the Church of the Oak, Kildare. A lot of people say, probably rightly, that the name suggests that the site may have already been used in sacred to the Druidic religion, where oaks were venerated and used as part of ritual life. I would not find this at all surprising. All over Britain and Ireland, old pagan sites were being converted into places where the one true God would be worshipped. Bridget asked the local king for land on which to build her church. Now, there are quite a few versions of the story among the various female saints of the Isles. It is a particular miracle that kind of repeats itself. The king, unimpressed, tells her, "Listen, you can have as much land as you can spread your cloak over." Well, Bridget lays her cloak out on the ground, and it begins to spread and spread and spread and spread and spread until it covers acres and acres of land. And the king, terrified, says, "Stop, please stop. I'll give you anything you ask for, just make it stop." A lot of Bridget's miracles kind of have this, you know, she does something really extreme and people, you know, let her do what she wants just to get her to stop. So at Kildare, Bridget establishes the great double monastery, monks on one side, nuns on the other, worshiping together in the same great church, but separated by partitions. Bridget rules as abbess. She invites a holy man by the name of Conlade to come and serve as the Bishop of Kildare and be a spiritual father to the community. Cogitosis describes their partnership with great admiration. Bridget and Conlade governing Kildare together, and through them, he says, Christ performed many great works. Cogitosis' description of the church at Kildare, by the way, is one of the most remarkable passages in all of early Irish literature. He describes a building divided into 3 parts, one for the monks, one for the nuns, one for the laity, fully decorated with paintings of the saints, that is, iconography on the walls, like we would have in an Orthodox church, and also hangings. These would be iconography in the form of woven tapestry. The tombs of Bridget and Conlade are on either side of the decorated high altar. They're adorned with crowns of gold and silver and precious gems, all very beautiful, and of course, really kind of a royal resting place for Bridget, the Mary of the Gales. By the way, in the 1180s, a fellow named Gerald of Wales visited Kildare, and he records a tradition that tells us how deeply Bridget's memory was still embedded in the life of that place. And of course, it involves, what else? Fire. In those days, Kildare had a perpetual flame, a fire that had burned there, the tradition said, since Bridget's own time, tended by 19 nuns who would take turns guarding it throughout the night. Now, there's a lot of symbolism that would go into a perpetual fire. Just on a practical note, Why would you want to always keep a fire going? Well, this might not be obvious to us because we have furnaces, you know, we have electric lighting, we have electric heat and power, we have matches, phosphorus matches, we have Bic lighters, we have all kinds of ways of starting fire to the point where it's a pretty easy thing to do. But just imagine you don't have any of those things. And of course, they did not have any of those things. Getting a fire going in a relatively cold and damp climate, a place like Northern Ireland, which is cold and damp throughout the year, is actually quite difficult. So it's a practical consideration. You need fire for life. But if the fire goes out, it's going to take a lot of work to get another one going and get it built up. So the best thing to do is just keep the fire going. And this is one of the roles of usually novices in a monastery in the Middle Ages, is tending the fire throughout the night, which is also a way of keeping vigil. You can pray while you're tending the fire, but you keep the fire going so that it doesn't go out, so that you don't freeze, so that you can cook your food when you get up in the morning, and so on. All right, so Kildare has one such fire, which has not gone out, tradition says, since Bridget's own time. And it was tended by these 19 nuns who would take turns guarding it throughout the night. But every 20th night, the last nun would stack up some firewood beside the fire, and she would say, "Bridget, guard your flame. This is your night." And then she would go to bed, and St. Bridget would tend the fire. And in the morning, the nuns would wake up and find the fire still burning, perfectly maintained, and all the wood that they had stacked up beside it consumed. And by the way, Gerald mentions, the fire was ringed by a hedge, which no man was allowed to cross. Now, what about Bridget's relationship with Patrick? As I've mentioned, by the time of the Vita Prima and the Book of Armagh, by the time they were written, you already have hagiographers writing about encounters and the relationship between Bridget and Patrick. The Book of Armagh, for instance, says, "Between St. Patrick and St. Bridget, the pillars of the Irish people, there was so great a friendship of charity that they had but one heart and one mind. Through him and through her, Christ performed many great works." So the two pillars of the Irish people, Patrick and Bridget, the apostle and the abbess, the man who brought the faith to Ireland and the woman who showed the Irish what the faith looked like when it was lived without reservation. I mentioned at the start of this story that St. Bridget is a very personal saint to me. It's hard here on the medium of the internet to know just how much it's okay to share. There are some kinds of miracles in your life that you don't necessarily want to share with the world, certainly not with people you don't know. But I will say this, we've named one of our daughters after St. Bridget. And we did so because St. Bridget was involved in the healing of my wife, in the conception of that child, and in her safe pregnancy. Bridget is, among other things, one of the patron saints of childbirth and midwifery, like I said, along with a lot of other things, many of which, like raising poultry and farming and the brewing of beer, are very relevant to my own life and the things that I'm interested in. There's so much about Bridget's life that resonates deeply with me, not because I find in her someone who I am very much like. Obviously, it would be difficult to find two people more unlike, just in the circumstances of their lives, than Bridget and I. But what I love about these miracles of hers is that they hit you where you live. They're dealing with fire, a fire that can't be put out, with multiple miracles involving the rescuing or replenishing of bacon, with the transformation of water into beer, with butter and beer and bacon and fire, the hearth and the home. And it's easy for these things to seem quaint to us now. Wouldn't it be nice to have, you know, just a bunch of beer? Let's go get drunk on St. Bridget's Day or St. Patty's Day or whatever. But that's not why these miracles were so significant. And it's not the reason that these stories were retold again and again and again. It's not the reason Bridget was so well beloved by the Irish, maybe even more so than the other great Irish saints. It is because each of these miracles concerns the most basic elements of your life. If you think about Ireland in a century that could properly have been called the Dark Ages, I generally don't like that term, but if it applies to any century, it's the 5th century in Western Europe, or the 6th century in Western Europe. You're living out on the edge of the world. The winters are cold. There are warring clans everywhere. Ireland is not a united kingdom at this time. And so starvation, famine, plague, destruction, all of these things are very often just around the corner. So to lose the bacon that your family was going to live on for the next several months, to lose the butter your family was depending on to get through the winter, these are not just inconveniences. They can mean total destruction. And so with Brigid, we see God's care and love for his people expressed through the generosity of one of his saints and expressed in the most basic things. And the difficulty of modern life is that we suffer from an overabundance of necessities. If we run out, we can just go to the grocery store and get more. So it's hard for us to take miracles like this seriously or to see them as the wonders that they are when we can replicate them with a credit card. And yet, there is nothing more human than the act of eating. And there is nothing more Christ-like than the act of feeding someone else. The miracles attributed to Brigid in her lives are many. I could not recount them all here, but in the vein of what I was just saying, I want to tell you about a few of them. Let me start with the miracle of Brigid and the beer. Cogitosis tells us that one day a group of lepers came to Brigid asking for something to drink. Now, drinking beer at this point in history is actually a very important part of your caloric intake for the year, especially during the long winter months. You can't keep milk around, it's going to spoil. So all the milk has been made into butter and cheese. Water is fine, but you need calories to really keep you going. So one thing that they would usually keep around was beer. The making of beer was a very important job, usually the responsibility of the woman of the house. Compare this today, where very often brewing is like a man's hobby. And they would also make in those days some, what was sometimes called small beer, which would be very low in alcohol, very high in calories, almost like a slightly boozy soup with like whole chunks of bread and other food in it. The alcohol would be enough to keep it from spoiling, and you could drink it throughout the winter to keep your spirits up, to keep body and soul together. And this is a main part of, for instance, even children's diets in those time. So these lepers come to Brigid, and she's got nothing to give them. But she sees that somebody has set up a bunch of water for baths. And I'll quote from Cogitosis now. He says, "She blessed it with the power of faith and converted it into excellent beer." I mean, I have to imagine this is like Guinness from the draft, like draft Guinness. This is Guinness from the tap, which is much better than Guinness from a can. "She converts it into excellent beer and pours it out abundantly for the thirsty." And then Cogitosis adds, "For he who at Cana of Galilee converted water into wine, through the faith of this most blessed woman also changed water into beer." So every miracle a saint performs is an echo of Christ's own work. And in fact, Christ says that we, his disciples, will do greater things even than the miracles that he accomplished in his earthly ministry. The wine of the Palestinian wedding feast has now become the beer of an Irish monastery. The miracle has been translated, not just into a different language, but into a different world. This is what it looks like for the gospel to take roots in Irish soil. There's another story about a time when a number of bishops come to visit Brigid at the monastery, and Brigid's got nothing with which to feed them, because you're always just on the edge of starvation in 6th century Ireland. Brigid has only a single cow, so she goes and she milks that cow 3 times in a single day, which is, we are told, contrary to all custom and all nature. And we are told that what is usually obtained from 3 excellent cows, she obtains from 1. This isn't a fairy tale. This is a real woman who trusted in God to provide for the stranger at her door, and God honors that trust with abundance. Now, there's another miracle I find especially touching because it is kind of small and strange. It's another one of Brigid's many bacon-related miracles. Cogitosis tells us that one day, while Brigid was intent in mind upon the contemplation of heavenly things, as was always her custom, she absentmindedly left a large portion of bacon with a dog. A whole month passes, and when someone goes looking for the bacon, they find it right where the dog was, untouched and whole. The dog, Cogitosis tells us, did not dare to eat the deposit of the Blessed Virgin, but remained a patient and fit guardian of the bacon, contrary to his usual nature, restrained by divine power. Cogitosis, by the way, calls miracle, Bridget's most impressive miracle. And if you've ever seen a dog around an untended side of bacon, I think it's not hard to imagine why. One who has to imagine, by the way, that this is one of those big, enormous Irish wolfhounds who probably could have scarfed down an entire side of bacon in a moment without anybody noticing before until it was too late. And some of my own wolfhounds are now howling in the background. I hope you can hear them. And you'd never find that thing again. But instead, he guards it for his mistress. So Bridget is the sort of person for whom the natural world responded to her holiness. Cogitosis tells us that when she saw wild ducks swimming on a lake, she calls out to them and they fly right into her hands without fear. She touches them, embraces them, and then releases them back into the air. He tells us that once a wild boar, terrified and fleeing from hunters, once ran into Bridget's herd of swine, and at her blessing, it became tame and stayed with them. Thieves stole her oxen once and tried to cross a river. The river rose up like a wall and would not let them pass, and the oxen walked home by themselves. One way to express all of this is to say that Bridget is an icon of creation restored, a person in whom the rupture between humanity and the natural world, which was caused by the fall, has been healed. The animals obeyed her not because she has some kind of magical power over them, but because she is totally aligned with the one who had made them. Bridget is someone who lived already in the peace of the kingdom that was coming. Now, I could tell you all day about the miracles of Bridget of the Bright Eye. Bridget heals the sick. She gives sight to the blind. She frees the captives. In one remarkable story, a deceitful nobleman tries to enslave a woman by secretly stealing back a silver brooch, which he had given to her as a deposit, and he throws it into the sea, and then he demands that she return it or become his slave. And the woman flees to Bridget, says, "What am I going to do?" And before Bridget even finished hearing the case, someone arrives with a fish from the river, and they cut the fish open, and inside one of the fish is the brooch. There's a very similar story, by the way, in the life of St. Mungo of Glasgow, which I will tell you some other time. The woman is freed. The tyrant subsequently submits himself to Bridget in repentance. In another instance, she intervenes to save a man who has innocently, accidentally killed the king's trained fox. So Bridget rides out in her chariot. By the way, Bridget has her own chariot by this point. It's pretty cool. And as she's riding to go deal with the situation, a wild fox leaps into her chariot and sits quietly under the fold of her garment. And when she gets there, the fox leaps out and performs all of the tricks that the dead fox had been taught to do before the astonished court. And they say, "Well, obviously this is the fox we were looking for. There must be some mistake." The man goes free, Bridget goes home, and the fox, his work done now, slips away into the woods and is never seen again. So Bridget is always in the thick of it. She is always confronting injustice and tyranny wherever she finds it. And she confronts these things with a fearlessness that comes not from arrogance, but from her absolute trust in God. Now, there's a poem attributed to Bridget. It survives in an 8th century manuscript in the Burgundian Library in Brussels, but it really captures something essential about who she was. It's very often called the Lake of Beer poem, but it is St. Bridget's vision of heaven. I want to read it to you now because I think it's the perfect distillation of everything we've just been talking about. The food miracles, the boundless generosity, the fierce and joyful hospitality that runs through every story the old Irish told about this woman. "I should like a great lake of beer for the King of Kings. I should like the angels of heaven to be tippling there for all eternity. I should like the men of heaven to live with me, to dance and to sing if they wanted. I put at their disposal vats of delight. White cups of love I'd give them with a heart and a half. Sweet pitchers of mercy I'd offer to every man. I'd make heaven a cheerful spot because the happy heart is true. I'd make the men contented for their own sake. I should like Jesus to be there too. I'd like the people of heaven to gather from all the parishes around. I'd give a special welcome to the women, the three Marys of great renown. I'd sit with the men, the women of God, there by the great lake of beer, We'd be drinking good health forever, and every drop would be a prayer. There's a few different versions of it, but I like this one a lot. Brigid's vision of heaven is not a place of abstraction. It's a place of feasting. It's a place of laughter. It's a place of good company. It's a place where Jesus is present as Lord, as chief guest at the table. It's a place where every drop is a prayer. This is perhaps the most Irish version, the most Dark Age version, the most Northwestern European Iron Age version of paradise ever committed to parchment. And it could have only been written by someone who spent her whole life making sure that no one who came to her door ever went away hungry. Brigid died in about the year 525, maybe a few years before or after. The chronology is a little uncertain, but she was buried at Kildare in the great tomb that Cogitosus would later describe with such loving detail. Now, as with so many saints of the Isles, as we're going to learn this year, her relics did not rest undisturbed. In the 9th century, Viking raids devastated Kildare, as they devastated so many other monasteries. And so at some point, Brigid's relics were translated to Downpatrick in the north of Ireland, where tradition holds that they were laid to rest alongside those of Patrick and Columba. And there they lie, even to this day, the three patron saints of Ireland, united in death, as they had been united in the devotion to the Irish people. The apostle, the dove of the church, and the Mary of the Gael, our Brigid, resting together until the resurrection. We began this year with legends, with Joseph of Arimathea and the thorn tree of Glastonbury, with the first dim stirrings of the faith in the misty west. And we have followed that faith as it grew and spread through Wales and through Patrick's mission, through Finian's school at Clonard. And now we've met the woman who showed all of Ireland what it looked like to hold nothing back from God, to give away the butter, her father's sword, her cloak, the very eye from her head, to find the treasure buried in the field that is the kingdom of God. Now I'm going to end this episode the way Brigid would probably want, and that is with a song. Ultan of Ardbrechan, who died around the year 657, composed what may be the oldest surviving hymn in the Irish language. It is a hymn to St. Brigid, and it has been sung or chanted and prayed in Ireland for nearly 1,400 years. Now, I say Ultan composed it, but there are actually five different accounts of its origin, one of which says that it was actually St. Columba who composed it, crying out to Brigid for help when his boat was caught in the great whirlpool of Corryvreckan. I like this story a lot because you have a saint praying to another saint. Others say that it was actually composed by a member of Brigid's own community who sang it when she was traveling and was given poisoned ale by her host. So she praised Brigid, drank the ale, and was unharmed. But however it was first sung, it's come down to us as one of the most beautiful prayers in the whole Irish tradition. And there's a nice little gloss, by the way, on the line that calls Brigid one of the two pillars of sovereignty, along with preeminent Patrick. The scribe who glosses it explains, he says, as there are wont to be two pillars in the world, so Brigid and Patrick in Ireland. And then even more remarkably, he says, as it were a pillar dividing a house, so Brigid and Patrick have divided Ireland between them, so that she is the head of the women of Ireland, and Patrick is the head of the men. So here's the hymn translated into English. And you'll notice, by the way, that a couple of the verses right in the middle are actually addressed to the Theotokos. They're addressed to the Mother of God, and there's this identification, this closeness between Brigid and the Theotokos, which is why she is, of course, called the Mary of the Gael. So, here's the poem. Brigid, ever excellent woman, golden sparkling flame, lead us to the eternal kingdom, the dazzling resplendent sun. May Brigid deliver us past throngs of devils. May she break before us the battles of every plague. May she destroy within us the taxes of our flesh. The branch with blossoms, the mother of Jesus, the true virgin dear with vast dignity, I shall be safe always with my saint of Leinster. One of the columns of the kingdom with Patrick the preeminent, the vesture above all, the royal queen, may our bodies after old age be in sackcloth, From her grace, may Bridget rain on us and save us. In our next episode, we are going to cross the sea to Scotland and meet the greatest of Finian's great students, Columba of Iona, the dove of the church, whose monastery on a tiny island off the Scottish coast would become the spiritual heart of British Christianity. Until then, may the prayers of our Mother among the Saints, Bridget of the Bright Eye, Bridget of Kildare, Mary of the Gael, one of the two pillars and enlighteners of the Irish people, be with us all. Amen.
1: 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I'm Deacon Seraphim Richard Rowland, and this has been a listener-supported presentation of Ancient Faith Radio.
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0: And welcome to Everyday Orthodox. I'm your host, Elisa Bielatich Davis, and happy Feast of Saints Peter and Paul, I guess only on the new calendar. But for old calendar friends, you'll wait 13 days and then may you have a blessed feast at that time. But at any rate, I'm your host, Elisa Bielatich Davis. We get together here on Sunday nights to meet everyday Orthodox Christians, and we are just building up church unity one person at a time. That's our goal. And I'm so excited to introduce you to this evening's guest. Her name is Mother Caritina, and she is from the Monastery of the Orthodox Monastery of the Transfiguration, out just outside of Elwood City, Pennsylvania. And you may feel like, oh, I feel like I've heard of that monastery before. It's actually famously the monastery that was founded by Princess Ileana of Romania. Of course, after the communist revolution, she had to flee, and there are beautiful books written all about her life, and she ended up becoming a nun, Mother Alexandra. And she came to the United States, found refuge here, and then established this beautiful monastery in Pennsylvania. And so, thanks be to God, we have this wonderful place full of very wonderful women. And I was actually supposed to go to the monastery and meet everyone. And then COVID happened and everything went chaotic. And somehow I still haven't made my way there. So lucky me, I get to meet at least Mother Caritina tonight on the show, as do you. So she has a very interesting, really fascinating story, honestly, with her life beginning in Berlin. And I don't want to tell it for her. I want to let her tell it. And out of concern that we might miss some of the details, or we might, you know, we might skip over things, we're doing it a little differently tonight. And Mother will be reading her story first, and then we'll take a little break and we'll come back and we'll just ask her every question we can think of, as long as we can keep her on here. So without any further ado, Mother, welcome to the program.
1: Well, thank you, Elisa. May the Lord bless us.
0: Thank you. Thank you. Amen.
1: Do you want me to start now?
0: Absolutely. Go for it. Go to it.
1: All right. It cannot have escaped your notice that on May 8th, we remembered the end of World War II 80 years ago. The recollections I offer follow into that year, as well as before and after, and even to this moment, which in which I'm talking with you, Elisa. I was born April 1st, 1938, as the oldest one of twins. My fondest memories linger in the loving care of our parents. May they rest in peace. Both came from farming villages, families, and from different villages in the region of what was then called Pommern, a district in northeastern Germany bordering on Lithuania. My mother sometimes sang folk songs to us. Some of them I fondly recall and even sing sometimes. In their youth, independently, both had desired a different way of life and sought it in Berlin. They met accidentally, or was it divine providence, in a major train station in Berlin, and married several years later, in 1933. I recall vaguely that in the summers, we would return to their villages and learn to enjoy the simple but healthy way of country life. But soon the war was in full force, and several times the mothers and children had to leave cities and regions endangered by war. I also thought that it is which mother could carry, or later, when our sweet little brother was born in 1944, such as could be stored in the bottom of his baby carriage. This baby carriage is the major object of a heartwarming story in which I recall our leaving the village and returning to Berlin. Number three. Then, once more, a horse-drawn farm vehicle moved us from the meeting point in the village, where all the mothers and children had gathered in front of the church, to a local train station. Arriving there, we were directed to take the train to Stettin, then still in German hands, but now governed by Poland. All along, it was hoped that we could find connections to Berlin. Having arrived at the station, we saw a train there and we climbed a couple of very deep steps into the compartment, which was already full, one person tightly next to the one another. How my mother got that baby carriage and us inside the train and among the people is a mystery to me to this day. I do not know how long this trip was to Stettin, but when we arrived there, what I do clearly remember is that my mother looked out of the window, searching, and saw him whom she hoped to see, her brother. He was an employee at that railway station. Joy of all joys, he also saw her and right away motioned for her to come out because he knew of a train to Berlin. How she got us and the baby carriage out of the train can only have happened by the grudging kindness of the tired passengers in the corridor. My uncle took us to his home. We were given food and taken to the train station again, where a train to Berlin was to arrive soon. It did arrive. 4. Berlin was even then a big and important city. It had, and still has, excellent connections to the different districts via underground and high above ground transportation, as well as buses and streetcars. To get to our districts, we had to make use of the underground and the high above ground transportation, which, understandably, are connected by staircases. We got to the staircase that would take us up to the proper platform. There she was, my young mother, at the foot of, let's say, 24 upward steps. How to get to the top with a baby carriage and 2 6-year-old girls? She had just started to explain to us how we were to help her, but she never finished the instructions because out of the blue, a man stood beside her and asked her if he could help her. She thanked him and said yes. With his help, we got to the top and soon found the place for the ride to our next connection. Having arrived there, it became apparent that the connection platform was downstairs. Many steps down. As my mother grabbed the handrail for support to get the baby carriage down, that man was there again. He asked her again politely if he could help. Yes, please. When we were in the train that would take us to the final stop and to our district, the man was sitting in the back of the compartment. I noticed him and asked my mother, what was he doing there? She said, be still, he is helping us. With joy and tears in her eyes, we came to the last station of the trip. The got bombed. The man, the hero of our days, he was right behind us and offered once more to help us to get the carriage down the long flight of steps. As the time came to thank him and to say goodbye, my mother asked him, why have you helped us? He answered with a trembling voice, little mother, I have lost everything. My wife, my children, my apartment, my possessions. I ride the train to keep warm and to help when I can. My mother asked him to come with us because there would be some food, maybe, and some hot tea. He thanked her kindly, but refused, saying, "I do not have another dime for a new ticket." And so we departed. It was a relatively short walk to the street where we lived. As we walked home, we were thankful to notice that there was not too much artillery or bomb damage in that area. And so we came to number 918, our home. A neighbor heard Mother talking to us and came running out. "Mrs. Z, Mrs. Z, is it you? Is it really you? Yesterday, your husband wanted to take his life because he thought you would never come home again." And so it was that there was a happy reunion for us. The month was March 1945. Bombs were still finding their targets, and artillery still aimed to destroy. As a matter of fact, the apartment building across from us was bombed in one of the last air raids. My father was never drafted into the army because to repair some small machinery working. I do not know where he worked at that time, but a significant incident landed him a lifetime job with Siemens, a company which had started in the area in the early 1900s by purchasing a huge area of land for development into a small city. They had built factories and office buildings, fabulous apartment streets, sports and play areas, shopping areas, playgrounds, sandboxes for the tiny ones, sport fields, a very nice area for swimming and boating, wonderful parks, and the very necessary beer gardens. The company cared for their employees in every aspect that would keep them healthy and happy. Many of their workers and employees lived in this well-planned area and, presumably, were happy all right. But then came the war. Most of the factories were emptied of machinery and everything that was portable. Windows were mostly broken. Then came the cold, cold winter.

eyes into the man's reaching hands. When he was safely on the ground again, this man asked my father his name and address, with the injunction to report to Siemens employment office the next day. He had also written that my father was never to be fired, and so he got a job with his much desired. My father was one of the company's directors. Our 7th birthday came. Did we receive a present? No, there was nothing. Life continued, and we hoped that the war would end, and it did. On April 30th, 1945, Hitler took his life, and that started the meetings for surrender and eventually ended World War II. And that was 80 years ago. Slowly, slowly, life was returning to some normal routines. Daily chores and trips to the grocery store in the hope of finding food to buy. Play and recreation areas were being cleaned of war debris and fixed wherever it was possible. Damaged real estate, streets, factories were repaired, and places of work began to employ and to produce. When we were finally called to begin school, I was 7 years old. In the beginning, there was no paper, no pencils, no books. But there were chairs and desks, and so we began to learn our ABC. For how long it was so bleak, I don't remember. But slowly enough, material for all kinds of subjects arrived, and even the gym hall had apparatus. I remember that we were offered hot soup, which was provided by the occupying governments, which we took home so that the whole family had some hot soup to eat. Month after month, tremendous amounts of rubble was cleaned mainly by women, because our men were no more. Our 3 teen male cousins were lost in the war. Where? We never learned. Apartments were repaired, and the streets were cleaned and repaired conscientiously. Factories started to be busy, and slowly the country recuperated with the aid of the occupying forces and the Marshall Plan and the fervor of the German men and women. Bob Hope came to entertain the American soldiers. German girls and American young men sought for some temporary happiness, dancing and drinking in the bars. I finished high school and entered the workforce. Where else but by Siemens? I was happy there and looked forward to steady promotions. We had learned English in school, and it came to my mind that if I could better my knowledge of the language, I would have a chance of landing an even better promotion. That is when I nursed the idea of emigrating to Canada. I was only 20. My father had to sign for me. My mother told me later that he wept. 6. It was a marvelous adventure to cross the Atlantic in a ship and then continue west on the St. Lawrence River to Montreal. I was now an immigrant among other immigrants, and all of us were well taken care of and eventually ended up in the city to which we wished to go. I chose Toronto, and I lived there and worked there for 27 years. It is there that I learned of the Orthodox Church, and when I went to a liturgy, I had the enormous feeling that
God

0: is being worshipped here. I started to go to an Orthodox church in my neighborhood, and I was chrismated in 1978. But I was still floundering in the young years and free years of my life. Once Mother Alexandra visited this parish with the miracle-working Sitka icon of the Mother of God, Mother Alexandra. Yet I was not ready at that time to join the monastic way of life. However, within 2 or 3 years, I gradually found life in the world unattractive. Unconscientiously, my interest had grown, and I had my priest phone the monastery to learn when I could visit. And so I did visit. Two sisters picked me up from the airport in Pittsburgh. It was about 11 p.m. When I entered through the door, I smelled incense, heard the tingling of the censer, and the sisters singing the Magnificat. I was overwhelmed, and all I could think, I am home. Within 6 months, I had settled my affairs, visited my family in Berlin, emptied my apartment, and gathered with my friends for a goodbye party. Over the years, some of these people dear to me have visited me and always departed content with reality that I was in a very good place. 7. Recollecting, it seems that there are 3 distinct sections in my life. The first was spent in the secure environment of a loving family. The second was spent bobbing in the sea of life. The third was spent seeking the safe harbor and finding it. The foundation for believing God was laid early in childhood by the simple prayer learned at my mother's side. Lieber Gott, mach mich fromm, dass ich in den Himmel komme. In English, it goes like this. Dear God, make me pious so that I get into heaven. Although I don't remember much of what religious instructions taught me, the seeds that were former classes years fell into accepting soil and sprouted there. The little seedling thirsted for more God, and suspecting such could be had elsewhere, I even knocked on Roman Catholic Church doors. They remained shut, so to speak, as I could not secure parental consent to change my religious affiliation. Skimming the surface, seeking in the dark, timidly inquiring after God, did not sustain the little plant, and it became dormant. In subsequent years, I even drifted away from the soul-saving path. I did, however, always believe in God and wanted nothing more than to be good. Questions contemporary to youth about who God is and what the purpose of life is, nonetheless, were also a concern of mine. I certainly did not know that God, in his exceeding goodness, wished certain things to come into existence to enjoy his benefits and share in his love. I certainly did not know that we are born solely to know of humanity's high calling to live for Christ, in Christ, to become Christ-like, to become God-like. Thus, floundering in the sea of life, the second 20 years of my life found me emigrating to Canada, as I have already mentioned. Due to the great distance between home and a German Lutheran church, regular attendance at church services became impossible. I had an awareness of Orthodox Christianity, and in my early Canadian years, a significant measure was added to it. By a friend, I was told of icons, of vigil lamps, of such a thing as prostration, making the sign of the cross, and fasting. I was even taken to a 7 books in the bookstore in those years. Very slowly, I was being introduced to the Orthodox way of life. At the time of the death of my friend who introduced me to the Orthodox way, I felt the hereto unknown, very powerful, very distinct presence of God, a presence so sweet that I yearned to be that close again. Compelled by this experience, the learner that I was, I said, I will find out what this orthodoxy is all about. For this good deed of showing me the way to orthodoxy, may God remit all his sins. With the friend's passing, God closed a window all right, but he opened not a door, but a portal for me. The exquisite gift of an awareness of God's presence is given to all, as he desires not the death of the sinner, but that he should return and live. Though I did not know anything of repentance at that time, the experience connected to the death of my friend most certainly served as a turning point in my life. When I visited the Monastery of the Transfiguration, I knew that this is where I wanted to be, and in 1985, I was accepted as a novice. Now my training in monastic ways began. I was expected to learn how a monastic walks, talks, thinks, eats, drinks, sleeps, is silent, stands still, and learn to read and to sing the daily service cycles. One day, some years later, I had a profound understanding, namely that Orthodox monastics all over the world must learn to do likewise, and moreover, all are doing the same services. Yes, praying the yearly series, listening to the texts of such services have made me realize that Orthodox theology is not easy to comprehend. But I am comforted by this one of my favorite hymns. Every soul is enlivened by the Holy Spirit and is exalted in purity, illumined by the Holy Trinity in a sacred mystery. I had come with the praiseworthy intentions to learn how to pray and how to repent. An understanding of this new way of life was not always easy, and so there were faults of mine that led to hurt feelings. Pouting and pondering, I sat in my room. But what saved me was my conscience reminding me of my reasons for coming, namely, to repent and to learn how to pray. So each time I asked myself, have you repented? Have you learned to pray? Each time the answer was, you guessed it, no. So stay. And so I stayed. Every night I thank the Lord for the peaceful, quiet, and safe day on which he granted us more than we needed. Glory be to God.
1: Glory be to God. Oh, thank you. Thank you so much. What a beautiful reflection and a beautiful way to tell your story. Thank you. We are going to take a very short break. We'll let you drink a little water and take a deep breath, and then we'll be right back on Everyday Orthodox. I look forward to it.

Each year after Pascha, the Orthodox Church celebrates the holy myrrh bearers, who cared for Jesus' body after he was crucified. But myrrh bearing has a broader definition. It can serve as a metaphor for the practical, incarnate love to which Christ calls his followers. In The Art of Myrrh Bearing, author Elisa Bielatich Davis explores the lives of grace-filled, myrrh-bearing saints in Scripture and throughout the life of the Church, offering questions for reflection in each chapter. By following the lead of compassionate saints, such as Joseph of Arimathea and Olga of Alaska, we can learn to embrace a simple and profound way of life in ever-deepening communion with Christ and with others. You can find this book at store.ancientfaith.com. 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

0: And welcome back to Everyday Orthodox. You know, we're here on Sunday nights to build community the old-fashioned way through conversation. You know, we talk about church unity. How can we have that if we don't know each other? So we need to know all of our brothers and sisters in Christ. And I think it's just such a wonderful thing. And tonight, of course, we have, oh, by the way, Mike and Simon live in the Chesterton studios. They're there producing the show and making sure that you can see us on YouTube and hear us on Ancient Faith Radio. So many thanks to Mike and Simon. And then actually Mother Caritina has her own tech person. I think Mother Serafima is there working to make sure that you can hear us from the other end there. Oh, she's coming into the frame. So you can have to say hello. Hello. Thank you.
1: Hello. Good to be here.
0: It's so wonderful. Thank you. Thank you for your help. And also we have one other thank you to send out. Dean Calvert. Thank you. Dean met Mother and arranged for us to be able to do this interview, and it was so wonderful. And thank you for your encouragement, Dean. And so, Mother Caritina, what a beautiful story, and just how lovely. But so tell me, you were growing up in Berlin before the war, but you were very young when the war started, right? How old were you when everything started?
2: Well, the war started in 1938, I think in Yugoslavia, but I'm not sure. You know, limping along, being carried in a baby carriage, you know.
0: Yeah, yeah.
2: Playing in the courtyard with the chickens on the farms of my our grandparents.
0: Yes. That's beautiful. And your family was Lutheran, of course, which nearly everyone in Germany is Lutheran, right? Like that's the most common.
2: Yes.
0: The church there.
2: Yes. In the north part. Yes.
0: Okay. What's in the south part? Are people Catholic in the south?
2: Roman Catholic. They were also Roman Catholic in the north, but the king or I don't know how really it came about, but he wanted all of his subjects to be happy. And so he said that, at least in the north, I don't know where the line was, the Protestant tradition of the church should be practiced. And you have seen the church in which I was baptized. It was a beautiful church.
0: Yes.
2: It was a contribution of a big landowner in the area. Very beautiful church.
0: Very beautiful. Very beautiful. And so I would imagine, you know, it's a very liturgical tradition as well, right? The Lutheran tradition is not, it's not so foreign from Orthodoxy in the sense that it has liturgy. And so when you discovered Orthodoxy, when you came into an Orthodox church, did it seem very different to you? Did it seem,
2: yes.
0: What did you think at first?
2: First of all, the icons.
0: Yeah.
2: The screen that separated the nave from the holy altar. In the Protestant church, we did not have that anymore.
0: Sure.
2: It was all open. Like, I think the Roman Catholics also at this time, I've seen some photos where there is no separation between nave and altar.
0: Yeah. Yeah. Absolutely. Was it a Greek church or a Romanian church, or what was the?
2: No, I would say probably Greek
0: Greek.
2: In the area where I live. Yeah.
0: And so when you walked in, it's very different, right? But were you? Yeah. Did you love it immediately, or were you someone who kind of very slowly warmed up?
2: Being a Greek language being used there. I didn't have a clue of what was being said, you know. So, but when I, in the subsequent month or years, learned a little bit more about the liturgy, and then did go to a Orthodox liturgy, I had the feeling that God was being worshipped here. It was very, very different, very, very respectful, very, not that it's not respectful in a Roman Catholic or a Protestant church, but it was, I don't know, different.
0: It's different. I think sometimes people will say, in fact, I've even heard some of my Catholic friends say that the Orthodox are more reverent, that there's a reverence in Orthodox worship that is hard to find anywhere else. That's wonderful.
2: I think it has very much to do with everybody doing the same thing. That is, from the little candle bearer, he learns at his father's knee, you know, how he has to carry that candle. And if you don't carry it like that, you have to watch a little longer, you know. Okay. And so everybody falls in the footsteps of what his predecessor did. So there is a continuity of the a comportment in the liturgy of each part of the men that are involved.
0: And so as you became Orthodox, and then, thank God, and then you went to the monastery and you just knew that you were home. I love that story. Yeah. Was most of the family still back in Germany? And how did they take this news? This must have been a big surprise.
2: Yes, when I had decided that I was coming here, and within 6 months I had, you know, visit my family in Berlin and introduce them to the fact, you know, gently, politely, like a child to talk to their parents. At first they were set back. Why, you know, are you unhappy? So when I started to explain a little.
0: That's wonderful. That's wonderful. And then So were your parents ever able to come out and visit you at the monastery, or did they? No, they never made it out. They never saw it in person.
2: My brother and his wife and my niece, they have come several times.
0: Wonderful. And as you mentioned, they see that you're happy and you're well. And I think that makes a difference. I've known a few people who've gone into monasteries and everyone worries. And then, of course, they go visit and they just see this wonderful smile on your face and then it's all right. You know, it's good. Thank God. But all right. So then tell me a little bit. You had mentioned earlier, you know, what happened with your parents then after you had come and you're in Pennsylvania, your brother's still back in Berlin, your parents. How did everything work out?
2: My brother also kind of emigrated, and he emigrated to Greenland.
0: Oh,
2: he
0: wow.
2: lived with the met a young lady there, and they married in 77, and they lived in the Disco Bay in a city called Lulisat. I cannot pronounce it properly, and. Both of them are very outgoing persons and good with people, to show them around, to take them on dog sled rides and skiing tours and overnight camping and all that. So they actually lived in Greenland for 30 years.
0: Wow. Wow. Yeah. That's wonderful. That's so neat. Yeah, I have a lot of Danish family and they loved Greenland.
2: Mm-hmm. Yeah. And my father and my mother did visit with them in Greenland. Yeah.
0: Oh, wow. Wow. That's wonderful.
2: I also was in Greenland. Yes, it's different. The darkness, I wouldn't be able to manage.
0: Yeah, I would imagine the days are very short in Greenland. But when the sun is up, it's very beautiful, I think.
2: Yeah.
0: Yeah, absolutely. Absolutely. So then, tell me a little bit about life in the monastery. I feel like a lot of our listeners are probably curious, first of all, what it was like to transition. You mentioned that at first, you know, you felt like maybe it sounded almost like you would be at odds sometimes with people and you were struggling with it a bit, but you hung in there and you stayed. And you know, what is it like adjusting to monastic life? And then what is it like as the years go by?
2: Adjustment is different and takes longer or shorter for each person. You come to the monastery and you're told, would you like to work outdoors or would you like to work indoors? Now they ask you, do you know how to do you have technical knowledge about computers, you know, and so on.
0: Right.
2: So when I was asked if I wanted to work indoors or outdoors, well, I said outdoors, and I became the gardener to take care of flower beds that I started to develop and arrange. And so I worked outdoors, but on rainy days, I also worked indoors because I knew how to sew. And I learned how to sew the dresses for the sisters and the garments that go under the dresses and the vests like I wear, for instance. So I had, according to my talent, my gifts, the abbess at that time, she knew how to use them. So, and I think it's for each new woman that comes, she will disclose her talents, you know, because she's asked to, and then mother will find a proper place for her.
0: That's wonderful. That's lovely. And over the years, you're able to receive visits from family and from, but I imagine it feels like a family as you come together with the sisters there and with the mother that it must feel like you have a new family.
2: You certainly do have a new family, yeah. And yeah. Some adjustment or some willingness to seriously, I just, you know, it takes time to, just like men and women meeting, you know, they come from different people and they have to learn how to adjust to this, you know, this new dynamic. It's the same in the monastery, you know. Some make it and some don't.
0: Right. Right. Well, I think not everyone is called to monastic life. Sometimes we want to be called to monastic life and we sort of try and it turns out not to be the thing for us. But how many nuns are in the monastery there?
2: Thank God we're 10. But we're very heavy on the over 65 side. And right now we are hoping that we have one or two young women come to support the ones that are young now, you know, when they get old.
0: Yes, yes. Is it?
2: We understand that men like to go to monasteries these days.
0: Yes.
2: So we don't know why the women, you know, are not ready. We don't understand it.
0: Well, I think we do see a lot of young men, I mean, maybe more than 20 years ago, being interested, American men, being interested in joining monasteries, but it's not the women haven't caught up yet, but maybe soon the women will catch up.
2: Yeah. May God grant it, may God grant it.
0: May he. So I noticed, so there's a pilgrimage, of course, famously every year to the monastery. What is that like for you and for everyone in the, does this mean, I just imagine that you must be cooking and baking and preparing for months to get ready for so many people to come for the feast day in August, of course, the Feast of the Holy Transfiguration. What is that like?
2: I dislike to contradict, but we have learned to find the food that can be served and buy it wholesale quantity already made. Also,
0: perfect.
2: We have restaurants in the area that are more than willing to prepare foods that are appropriate for the I don't know. There's a lot of work with the church services, with the rehearsals. Mother Serafima here next to me, she's a choir director. And it takes a lot of time to brush up again. They know. All the sisters that are here right now, they all know very well. You know, I just still need to brush up. Then the outside, the pavilion, we have now found a company that will do the heavy work of taking, scrubbing the ceiling of our pavilion where the church service will take place. And then we have a few volunteers to sweep the floors and wipe the chairs. And God provides. Yes.
0: That's good. It's good. Yeah, I think I always imagined that it must be so disruptive, but maybe not. Maybe not. If you have a lot of help, then maybe it's not quite as crazy.
2: We are mentally, emotionally, and maybe even physically prepared for this feast. I have to, you know.
0: How many people come?
2: Oh, 200 or 250.
0: Yeah, that's beautiful.
2: The vigil the night before, maybe 100 or 120. So it's, but the old people, you know, I've been in the monastery for 40 years, and we've had more people here, but they're getting old. You know, they're also limited in their kind of travels. And so it's all good, whatever.
0: It's good. God will provide whatever comes, absolutely. Yeah. Mm-hmm. So when you mentioned you've been there for 40 years, so I'm doing the math. Were Mother Alexandra was still the abbess of the monastery when you came?
2: No, Mother Alexandra was not the abbess. It was Mother Benedicta. Mother Benedicta had come from Romania, and eventually she brought with her Mother Apollinaria of blessed memory. May she rest in peace. And Mother Benedicta also, may she rest in peace. And Archimandrita Ella is now an abbess at the Dormition Monastery in Michigan. So when I came, Mother Benedicta was the abbess. And so I got the scofia from her. And
0: that's wonderful.
2: Then, then when the Romanian borders opened, many Romanians came, and both Father Rome and the Archimandrite and Mother Gabriella and Mother Apollinaria, Mother Benedicta understood that those people from Romania didn't know about God because it was prohibited, a teaching of religion. And so because those people that came to visit here, they didn't speak English, only Romanian. And God gave them the thought that they would like to serve their countrymen to get to know God in their language that they can understand. And they subsequently moved away from here and started a monastery in Rives Junction in Michigan. And over the years, it has become an absolutely beautiful, beautiful place. The monastic church is Romanian style, and I have never seen a more beautifully painted church on the inside, monastic church on the inside, than that one. So they are doing well, and they're serving both English and Romanian. So there are more Romanians there. They might speak more Romanian. So we speak only English here.
0: Okay. Well, and thank God, because there were a lot of Romanians who came here, and they had really lost touch because of under communism. Of course, they weren't. And it does seem that now we have so many Romanians here who are deeply faithful, and it's just come back. You know, thank God. Thank God. So you knew Father Roman Braga?
2: I did, yes. He was my first spiritual father, and because I didn't know any better, but I just didn't know what a pearl was there in my presence with Father Rowan Braga. He, later on, I realized that he was a saint already, and I hoped he will be canonized, but at that time, I just didn't have an appreciation. And also remember that I was very new to Orthodoxy.
0: Right. Yeah. Well, you had no idea that all priests, you didn't know that all priests weren't so amazing. And, you know, you maybe had high expectations after Father Roman. But can you tell me anything about him? What was maybe a story or something about him that you remember?
2: He would also work outdoors. He was not only praying and serving in the altar. He also had some assignment in the cemetery to work out in the cemetery. He would come to the meals together with Mother Alexandra while she was alive and Mother Benedicta at the head of the table. And of course, I think because of Mother Benedicta, who didn't know English very well, they always spoke in Romanian, most of it. Okay. You know. So we novices, we just ate, you know, one slice of bread instead of three, you know. we tried to learn something.
0: Yeah. That's lovely. Well, and so at the time you just didn't understand that you had a choir of saints sitting there at the table with you.
2: No.
0: Isn't that amazing? Well, especially I think with the language difference though, I think that makes sense as well, right? That not only were you young, but if they're speaking Romanian, it's hard to know what amazing things they're saying to one another. But
2: yes, yeah. There's a book and in the form of an interview has come out now. Mother, you know the title? She might know the title. About Father Roman answering questions to this interviewer.
0: Yes. I'm trying to remember the name of it, actually. Is it?
2: Mother,
0: I'm sorry.
2: Fima is looking her index. Maybe she'll find it.
0: Maybe. I have a few books, but I'm thinking that I don't have that. And I don't think I have an interview book. And I think that would be really neat that would be a good one. Excellent. Well, okay. So to our audience, if we come up with the title, we will let you know. If
1: it's
0: not, you'll have to search.
1: By Dormition Monastery.
2: Okay, it's published by Dormition Monastery.
0: Okay, great.
1: I can't find the name.
0: All right, we're gonna find it for you guys, and we'll put it in the comments. But that's wonderful. That's good to know because I don't think that I've seen that one. And of course, I think he passed away. May his memory be eternal. And may he pray for us. In 1988, something like that. And so then, do you think he'll become? I assume that he'll be canonized. Would that be? You think canonized? Would they wait for the Romanian Church, or do you think that the Church in the United States will maybe they'll let Romania do it?
2: I think it would be here again.
0: Yeah. Who knows? Who knows? But God willing, that'll happen. Because you know, when someone is once he's praying for us anyway, of course. But and we can all ask for his intercessions anyway. But it's nice when someone's canonized. People know.
2: He often told in his sermons after a liturgy about his life in the Romanian prison camps and the work that they did, and it was horrendous. And I think for that alone, and not losing the faith and gaining the faith and then live to tell others about God, I think makes him a good candidate for sacrament.
0: I think you're right. And thank God. Thank God, you know, God always, he creates something good, even out of something awful. So thank God for that. But
2: it was an awful time, yeah. The persecution. Well, it's wherever there's persecution of Christians. I think it's mainly Christians these days, unless it's nationalities. But
0: yeah, absolutely. Well, and so tell me.
2: Okay.
0: Oh, I'm sorry.
2: I have the title now.
0: Oh, what is it?
2: Serafima found it. Living as a Christian in a world that rejects God.
0: Oh, and he would know that.
2: As a Christian
0: in a world
2: that rejects God. Published by Dormition Monastery.
0: Thank you. Thank you so much.
2: Thank you, Mother.
0: How wonderful. Yes. And thank you to Mother Serafima for finding that for us. Thank you very much.
2: Oh, she's my sister Tech from the beginning.
0: It's wonderful. I don't think we, you know, when we sort of romantically picture the monastic life, you know, we don't always think about the technical nuns, the nuns who are making sure that the computers are running.
2: You have to have it these days.
0: You have to have a technical nun. Nobody can find you if you don't have a website. That's how it works nowadays. Absolutely. Absolutely. But so it's just so wonderful to have an opportunity to talk to you, because I know very often for monastics, you know, you can't really interview and you can't go out because you're intentionally cloistered, of course. So I do want you to know that we really appreciate you taking the time to talk to us a bit. Now, of course, Dean Calvert told us about you, so I want to be sure that we're recognizing him because he's so sweet. He came to the monastery, right? Is that what happened? He came to visit and he was talking with you?
2: Well, I don't remember.
0: Right. He's one of the guests.
2: we have quite a few visitors come.
0: Yeah.
2: And each sister has a time when she has the door duty, so that when the doorbell rings, she has to go out, and she maybe that course will be 2 or 3 hours. So whoever comes, she has to take care of. And so it may have been that this particular one, it was my obedience to take care of. And I don't know why he asked me that, but I don't remember the meeting at all.
0: That's funny. Well, I think probably many of the people who've come through the monastery have all enjoyed wonderful hospitality, because I always hear that in particular about the Monastery of the Transfiguration there in Elwood City, that it's a beautiful place to visit, and that whoever is assigned to be forced to talk with us, that it's always a beautiful thing, I think.
2: Okay.
0: Well,
2: we the end of our time?
0: We are just right up at the end of our time. And so I just want to say again, thank you so much for being here. We really appreciate it.
2: Well, it was quite a hit that I was supposed to be on your interview. And it has Mother Christophora's blessing when she told me about it. And I said, no, I don't want to go on any screen. So I texted my brother and asked him, what should I do? And he said, absolutely. So you have to thank my brother.
0: That's a real thing.
2: We had this little time together.
0: Oh, that's wonderful. Well, thank you very much for encouraging it. So that's beautiful. Well, and thanks be to God.
2: It helps some men and women. It's a good life. It's not a scary life at all. Obedience is something that's given with love and received with love. It's work. That's what it is. So we all have work according to our strength and according to our talents. You know, so I am now mainly sitting down because I'm kind of old. And this one here on my right side, she is doing all the stuff on the computers. And she is a fantastic choir director.
0: Oh, beautiful. Beautiful. Well, God willing, someday I'll be there to hear your choir, and I'll know all about it for myself. It would be very nice. I would love that. Thank you so much, Mother Caritina. We appreciate it.
2: Well, thanks for asking, Elisa. I'm happy that I said yes.
0: Glory to God. I'm so glad. So am I. Thank you. Thank you so much. And thank you to our audience for joining us again. And good night.

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2: Journey back to the 6th century and join St. Brendan on his 7-year seafaring adventure. 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
3: Welcome to Tending the Garden of Our Hearts. I'm Christina Wenger. And yes, you may have noticed that Elisa didn't open this episode like she always does. There's a very good reason for that. And this actually isn't an episode, it's an update. As you know, we've been resharing episodes for quite some time now. Part of the reason for that is that both of us have had major surgery in the last 3 months. We are recovering well, thank God. But it has meant that we didn't have the energy or the ability to write and record new episodes. It will be at least a few more weeks until we reach that point. And Elisa has written a very nice message to you that I will read to you so that she can rest. She writes, "Dear listeners and friends, I want to share a quick update to explain our unexpected absence. The podcasts are on a bit of a pause, but I'll be back soon. I was diagnosed this summer with a benign acoustic neuroma, and I underwent surgery to remove it. The big challenge was to be a loss of hearing on one side. I have a cool cyborg implant to share with you when I get back. While the procedure itself went well, recovery hasn't been as smooth or as simple as we had hoped. I've had many challenges requiring physical, speech, and occupational therapy. I'm learning more patience. And it has brought me into contact with very wonderful people I wouldn't have met otherwise. And it's giving me the chance to be on the receiving side of such beautiful prayers and gestures. I'm healing every day, and slowly but surely, I will work my way back to you. Thank you for your patience, your support, and of course for your prayers. Our God always provides, and He continues to do so. With love in Christ, Elisa Bieletich Davis." So, friends, we promise that we'll be back with Tending the Garden as soon as we are able. In the meantime, though, we have a suggestion for you. You know that we started this podcast in 2018, so there are hundreds of episodes just waiting for you at our podcast page on ancientfaith.com. Maybe you haven't heard all of them yet, so you might want to visit ancientfaith.com/podcasts/tendingthegarden and see what's there. You can start at the beginning and listen your way through, or search for episodes about feast days, or saints, or miracles, if you have something specific in mind. We even have an episode called Why Tend the Garden of Our Hearts. If you haven't heard that one, it might be a good place to start. Thank you for keeping us in your prayers. May God bless you all.
4: To John Beccus, and to those who follow him, to Constantine Melitaniotis and George Metachites, who were born among us, and who were reared in our traditions and doctrines, but who did not abide in them despite the fact that these were their very own confessions and those of the fathers. And these have been established with the passage of time ever since the Christian faith began to be preached in these parts. But these doctrines and creeds, against which not even the gates of hell have prevailed nor shall prevail, these men have despised, and I do not know why they condemn them or why they refuse to praise them. But they then introduced instead a belief that was entirely unknown to these authors themselves, for they respect neither the antiquity of our holy texts, nor do they respect those who revealed these truths, namely the ones who in the past spoke of the things of the Spirit, and they did so because they were filled with the Spirit. To these men, because they were so corrupt that they held beliefs both strange and foreign to our traditions, to the detriment and destruction of the church, and sometime later, they renounced this madness and declared by word and in writing before countless eyes and ears that they would be anathema if, in the future, they should not be found in full possession of our holy traditions and faith, but drawn to a belief alien to the church. And because they did not abide by their own written statements concerning this repentance, but changed their mind and opinion and again turned to their previous apostasy, as if possessed of a rebellious nature and a faithlessness towards ancestral doctrines, to these, because they wickedly turned away and preferred this separation from their own church, we pronounce the very sentence which they have pronounced upon themselves, or, in the case of those who in the future will dare to do so, we excommunicate them, since they hold such views, from the membership of the Orthodox faith, and we banish them from the flock of the Church of God. This is the first anathema from the Thomas of our Father among the Saints, Saint Gregory of Cyprus, Patriarch of Constantinople, given at the Council of Blachernae in 1285. I am your host, Professor Cyril Gary Jenkins, and you are once again listening to Light Through the Past.
5: Light Through the Past, a survey of church history. Dr. Cyril Gary Jenkins examines the course and development of the Orthodox Church, its struggles with heresy, the empire, and relations to other Christian bodies. Here's Dr. Jenkins.
4: Welcome back, everyone. I'm so glad that you are here. I am happy as we press through, moving on to what I think is going to finally be, right? Kind of the resolution of what is going on with the schism. I may carry this through on up through the Council of Florence, but that's going to kind of take us beyond things, because by the time we get to the Council of Florence, it is now widely regarded that there is this schism, and that it is full, it is formal, it's materially happened. To me, the schism really occurs here with the Council of Blachernae. And so we will come back to this. But now, what brings us to the Council of Blachernae? What was the Council of Blachernae? Well, the Council of Blachernae was in 1285. And it is a response, well, to, let us say, the man of the hour, for good or ill, Michael VIII Palaiologos. And it is a repudiation of anything in which the Orthodox Church is in any way aligned with the Catholic Church, that is, with respect to communion. And so we will get to the Council of Blachernae. There's lots of stuff to talk about there. But first, we need to back up because, well, we need to talk again about what is happening in the year of our Lord, 1274. So, the Council of Blachernae is 11 rather difficult years away. So let us begin back in 1274. So Michael VIII, from the time he becomes emperor, he's been petitioning the Pope. So in 1262, he had already sent requests to Urban IV, and then after him, Clement IV, about some sort of reunion and about some way forward. Now, Michael is doing all of this because he's afraid of yet more war with the West. He doesn't want this. And he's wise enough to know that merely having someone to come and propound the faith is going to be insufficient, right? He asks Urban for men of incredible piety, because this will be a better teacher, he said, than simply people who, well, could explain Latin doctrines. So Michael is clearly a political animal, and I will have to say that in the history of the Byzantine Empire, there have been few who knew how to play the political game as well as Michael VIII Palaiologos. Now, Michael has proposed this council, but already there are people who are refusing to go. Now, at the council, there is not going to be really any debate, right? There is already opposition. And of course, we see this first opposition in John Beccus, right, who had been the chancellor of Hagia Sophia, the man who handles all the paperwork. He's probably the librarian as well. And so Beccus is thrown into prison, but then he converts, right? He's basically only given stuff to read by the Greek Blemides, who had converted to Latin doctrines on the Filioque, because this is clearly where Beccus is drawing the line. And Beccus's conversion, let us say to unionism, and we'll use that word, hardly ended Michael's difficulties, right? Because the real people who were basically lining up to condemn what Michael's doing, lots of priests, many bishops, but particularly the monks. Chief among them, a man named Job Jacites. He had written basically what would have been an encyclical, and then he gets the patriarch Joseph to sign it. It denounces the Latins for having corrupted Holy Scripture. And not only did the patriarch Joseph sign it, but most of the Synod of Constantinople, all the bishops, sign it. And further, they were actually urging the patriarch, oh, we just can't keep this under a bushel. We need to publicize this, that what the emperor wants to do is wrong. And so, despite the fact that there's this highly visible conversion, and it was a conversion that, well, we see in Pacomeres' chronicle, he believes Beccus was sincere. I should note this, that my dearly beloved old professor, Professor Papadakis, he also thought Beccus was sincere about this. And it's this sincerity which is put to the test, because Michael now pushes him out there to champion Michael's cause, so that Michael can now be, as it were, a remove away. But the thing is that Beccus, he really fared no better than the emperor in trying to persuade the Byzantines, because Beccus and the emperor are actually approaching this from two different directions. Michael VIII, yes, theology is a matter of concern, because theology is a matter of concern for every Orthodox in Constantinople. But Michael's concerns are, look, do you want to be conquered by the Latins again? Is this what you want? You want us to have our city attacked, our city pillaged?

because Michael, in one sense, was hoping to avoid the theological debates, but Beccles brings them right to the front. And therefore, any hope of avoiding theology and theological debates is jettisoned when he makes this foolish move of like, oh, let's put Beccles out here to try to, you know, make the high places low and elevate every valley. And now the Patriarch Joseph, the Byzantine clergy, they all make it quite, they're all quite adamant. First, there could be no union without a council. Only at a council could the differences separating the Latins and the Greeks be freely and openly debated. But the very idea of a council with heretics, how are we ever going to do that? This is actually kind of inconceivable, right? How could the Byzantine doctrines, the doctrines of the Gospels and the councils, be subject to debate? And we see this in the anathema of 1285. These things which we have gotten from our fathers. So Patriarch Joseph, the Synod, Iovia Sitis, and many others, as we shall see, they all line up to say, look, the only way we can hammer this out is in a council. But the problem is we're not going to get into this council to debate our faith because the faith is not up for debate, right? In 1273, there's a synodal document that's issued and basically addresses the matter of union apart from debate on the issues. And it basically reads, if this does not come to pass, far be it for me to think so, and the church's scandal remains without remedy, meaning that we're not just going to kind of brush under the rug these doctrinal matters, then neither the commemoration of the Pope, nor recognizing the papal primacy, nor acknowledging the right of appeal can ever have my approval, meaning this is being the patriarch, for fear I may be found in communion with those whose faith I have previously condemned. These are the things you want me to acknowledge, right? This is what the patriarch is saying. You want me to acknowledge, right, to commemorate the Pope at the liturgy. You want me to acknowledge his primacy, and you want to acknowledge that he has a right of appeal. But if I don't agree with him in doctrine and I think he's a heretic, what right do I have to do these things? How can I enter into this faith with him when I have condemned this faith he holds? By this time, Michael has now lost all his patience. And his imprisoning of Beccles, well, those are the high and happy days of life in Constantinople as an Orthodox Christian. The prison at Beccles seems rather moderate. Michael, first, he decided to make an example of the head of the Patriarchal School of Oratory, a man named Holobolus, right? And Holobolus obviously had been opposed to the union. He was imprisoned, but then Michael decides to drag him out of prison, publicly humiliated him by marching him through the streets of Constantinople, down and around Hagia Sophia. He was tied to 9 other people, one of whom was his niece. And what he had lamb intestines wrapped around his neck, and he was smacked about the head with a lamb's liver. So I guess they got pretty inventive about how they humiliated people, right? Further, people who were protesting, Michael went after them economically because many of them were living in vacant

0: properties that Michael had taken, basically commandeered in the city, turned them over to his supporters, but now he's demanding rents. Not only future rents, but back rents, right? Joseph, the patriarch, because he had signed the encyclical of Jovialis, basically said, I am now duty bound that I cannot agree to anything that you've asked. And the patriarch Joseph decided to resign to a monastery, essentially pending the outcome of what was going to be a Union Council in Lyon. Gregory X, the Pope, had basically set a date for the council. It was the council where Michael VIII was to submit, and to submit based upon these 3 points. And Joseph basically said, I will go to this monastery. If the union is effected, I will resign. He says, however, if in the providence of God, it does not happen, then I will return as patriarch. Now, Michael sent off word, and Gregory is so happy. He had sent people there, envoys to Constantinople, and these were sent back by Michael to communicate with Gregory. One of the friars was a man named John Peristron, a man who was well versed in Greek, and he actually had a fairly high standing, not just among the Latins, but even among the Greeks, that he was well admired for his piety. And so Michael is hoping that this friar, John, will basically attest to his own zeal, and that the zeal would stand him good with respect to the coming union. Now, while all of this is going on, Charles of Anjou is basically having to cool his heels. He's wanting to attack, but now he cannot attack, right? He's basically, in a sense, well, he is very much his own man. He still is very beholden to the Pope. And he was in need of the Pope's favor on a number of key incidents, particularly because while he's supposed to be the Pope's man in Italy, and he's technically supposed to be king of the south of Italy and Sicily, he's also supposed to have some form of, let us say, political standing in the north, particularly with Tuscany, which is Florence, mainly, but also with respect to Genoa. And Charles finds himself basically in a struggle with the Genoese, all right? So Genoa, as a port city, is on the west side of Italy, up to where the peninsula bends around, right, to go to the south coast of France. It's opposite of, let us say, Venice, which is on the other side. And it was Florence's chief competition, all right, in the Mediterranean as a trading power. Well, the Genoese had been nominally Guelph, right? They had aligned with, let us say, the anti-imperial people of the north of Italy. So they were Parti Guelfa. That means that many times they would have agreement with what the Pope is trying to do. But then the Genoese had been part of the large fleet that had accompanied Louis IX on his crusade to Africa. And what happened was that there was a storm that wrecked a large part of the fleet, a large part of which was Genoese. And what happens is that when this fleet founders, They're off the coasts of Sicily. And so there basically is this, for lack of a better term, a maritime arrangement. Is it right to call it maritime law? I'm not quite sure. But it is expected that if you lose a ship at sea and its cargo comes washing up on the beaches, it is to be returned to its owner. I don't know what the content of this stuff was, but Charles claimed it as his own. And apparently there was enough of this that this really, it basically turned the Genoese anti-Charles, which meant anti-Guelpha, which means now suddenly they have become Ghibellines, right? And so war broke out between the Ghibellines in the north of Italy and against Charles. So this, in one sense, goes all the way back to the war with Conradin, to the war with Manfred. And so Charles was completely, fully distracted to have any sort of worries about war with the Byzantines. Consequently, Gregory was able to get a promise of safe passage for the Greek envoys from Charles. And so this sets up the meeting for the Second Council of Lyon, right? And it was convened 7th of May, 1274. Now, the legates had only set sail in March. They were aboard two ships. The one carried the ecclesiastical personage of the moment, because Michael Palaiologos could find no one to go with him, he sent the former inept patriarch, Hermanus. There was also the Bishop of Nicaea. There was the Grand Logothete, George Acropolites. And then on the second boat were several other people, right? George Baryates, Nicholas Panoriotis, individuals who were high functioning in the court. And on the second boat, there were also gifts for the Pope, including what seems to have been antimensians from the altar of Hagia Sophia. And it was quite a lavish gift. It was pearl encrusted. They simply took the one off of Hagia Sophia because they had no time to make another one. Well, the boats got caught in a storm, and the one bearing the gifts sank. One sailor was all that was rescued. When the envoys reached Italy, they sent ahead to Lyon that they were on their way, and basically Gregory suspended everything going on, right? So from basically the 7th of May until the Byzantines arrived, and that was on 24th of June, 1274. Upon their arrival, the survivors, they presented the Pope with the signed and sealed letters of Michael VIII, along with Andronicus, his son and heir, and also a letter from the Synod. On 29th of June, the Feast of Saints Peter and Paul, the Pope, Gregory himself, celebrates Mass, and then the careful with my words here. Well, he was a brilliant man. He was an incredibly brilliant man. And I probably could have a whole episode or two or three on this brilliant man. The Franciscan Saint Bonaventura, Saint Bonaventure. He preached a sermon. He preached it on the unity of Christendom. It's interesting because Saint Bonaventure wasn't the original one who was supposed to be preaching this sermon. Instead, it was supposed to be a name more familiar, I think, to most of you, Saint Thomas Aquinas. Or Thomas Aquinas, we don't count him as a saint. But anyway, Thomas Aquinas was supposed to be the one who preached the sermon. And Thomas was going to come and preach a sermon on the errors of the Greeks. Kind of interesting, because he does have a little treatise on this. But here, the errors of the Greeks meant the errors of the ancient Greek philosophers. here the heirs of the Greeks meant the heirs of the Orthodox. He fell ill and died on the way to the council. And Dante, later on, would surmise that Thomas had actually been poisoned by Charles of Anjou. Though it's interesting because Dante also puts Charles of Anjou in purgatory, that is, among the elect. Regardless, the epistles, the gospels were read in both Greek and Latin. The creed was recited with the Greek envoys having to repeat three times the filioque. And then on 6th of July, the union was declared, right? Cardinal Bishop of Ostia, Peter, preached a sermon. The three letters were read in translation to the council. And then George Acropolites, in the name of the emperor, he promises submission to the Pope. Gregory intones the Te Deum. We praise thee, O God. We acknowledge thee to be the Lord. And then he preached a short sermon. And he says this thing, which the secretary or the chronicler of the council does take note of, because Gregory says that the Greeks had come disinterestedly, right? Disinterestedly. And the recorder basically says, there was a lot of doubt about what he was saying here, that they had come disinterestedly. The creed was sung. And this time, the Greeks only had to pronounce the filioque twice. And I should note, it was sung in Greek, basically done by bishops and abbots from the south of Italy, right, who are speakers of Greek. Now, what happens at the Council of Lyon, this union of Lyon? Even with the presence of the friar, John Parastrone, who I've mentioned before, they must have known the problems that were there. And they really must have realized that, in a sense, even though it was really far more Irenic in character, that in the end, the Council of Lyon was really very little different than the sack of Constantinople. It was just the reduction of the Greeks. In another way, none of the Eastern patriarchs attended, so there was no way it could be considered a binding council. There was no debate about the issues which divided the two communions. And the historian, Donald Nicole, he basically writes of this, says, it would be untrue to say that the only moments when the dragon of theology reared its head at the Council of Lyon or during the repetition by the Greeks five times in all of the word filioque in the creed. Nothing shows us more clearly that this was the biggest item on the agenda, but there was no agenda, and the item was never discussed. End of quote from Nicole. With the exception of the Bishop of Nicaea, there were no Byzantine clergy there. There was the inept Germanus, Acropolites, of course, was an incredibly important person. But he only represented the emperors, right? Michael and Andronicus. And therefore, all the Latin hopes about reunion rested upon the very strange idea that somehow the Byzantine emperor was in control of the Byzantine church. And this is really, this is really kind of a sad thing, if you think about it. In one sense, there's a very real matter that the Byzantine emperors also often thought of themselves as those who really did control the church. And there's always an element within the Byzantine church that there are prerogatives for the emperor in the Byzantine Empire with respect to the Byzantine Church. But did the emperor control the church? And this is always a great clash within the empire itself. Always. And so when we look at this, right, one of the things that we've got to realize, one of the chief things we need to know, is that for so many different occasions, when the West deals with the Orthodox Church, more importantly, deals with the Imperial Church, which is never to be identified with the Byzantine Church, because so much of the Byzantine Church, the Church of the East, the Orthodox Church, was really outside of the parameters of the Byzantine Empire. But nonetheless, there is this assumption that the emperor has both a bigger constitutional role in the Orthodox Church than he ever did. But in one sense, by their attaching this to him, it basically made life so much more difficult for the Byzantines. And in one sense, I don't know that anything would ever come of it, the West's view of the emperor and the emperor's place in the church in itself was counterproductive to actually ever being able to debate matters. So, so basically I will deal with the sequel to the council in the next episode. But all to say that the treatment of Hullabullus prior to the council, which clearly was an escalation over how John Beccus was handled, that it now becomes an even greater and more difficult matter because Michael VIII moves from, let's just say, being a manhandler, imprisoning people, humiliating people, to violence, and to extreme violence. Further, as we shall see, John Beccus becomes the new Patriarch of Constantinople. So, we will pick this up then, next episode. For this episode, I shall sign off by saying thank you all for listening. Thank you all for being with me so far. I appreciate the number of you. And if you have questions, please send them in. And I will say this, I have one faithful listener whose questions concerning Humbert of Silva Candida, I have yet to get around to answer to. I will save them. If more of you will send me some questions, right, so that I can actually, well, let's just say take a whole episode and just answer questions. I love doing this stuff. It's actually the best part of teaching when I'm teaching at university or in high school is when students ask questions and I try to explain things to them. Further, I shall note, some of you already know this, I had the great honor of being named an emeritus professor, which means that from henceforth and forevermore, I have access to that great thing called JSTOR. It's basically an aggregator of all of these journal articles, and I can just go there to JSTOR and just download articles to my happy content, and there are many of them out there. On this coming Saturday, Dr. Mortz and I are going to start doing some things with respect to the formation of the earliest early church, meaning what was going on with Judaism at the time of our Lord. We'll be talking about the Septuagint. We'll be talking about what was the Bible of the early church, right? So all these things. So we're going to be recording on Saturday. Also, Dr. Mortz, along with Father Alexei Paranyuk, are going to be heading up the Florovsky project for me. So I've got to get there. Contracts, right? I got to get their contracts We have a machine. We've got lectures by Father Filofsky. So we've got lots of stuff to do. And so I would appreciate your prayers. And I am, I'm trying to lay out my life here for the next year. Where do I want to be in 1 year? And what do I got to do to get that accomplished? So anyway, I covet everyone's prayers. I really do covet your questions. And so having said all that, our bumper music shall always be by Johann Sebastian Bach. And this is a listener-supported, so please send your support in, a listener-supported podcast of Ancient Faith Ministries.
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2: 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Father Spyridon Bailey is a priest of the Diocese of Great Britain and Western Europe of the Russian Orthodox Church outside of Russia, serving in England and Ireland. On this video podcast, he applies the teaching of the Church Fathers to modern life with reference to the Sunday Gospels. Here now is Father Spyridon.
3: In the name of the Father, and of the Son, and of the Holy Spirit. Amen. Jesus warns us against the consequences of faithlessness. Faithlessness, he tells us, leads us to blaming others, to apportioning blame for the circumstances of our lives onto other people, and ultimately apportioning blame to God, which is a demonic deception. In the 17th chapter of the Gospel of St. Matthew, Jesus has come ashore after walking on the water, after calming the storm. He walks ashore and a man brings to him his son, who is possessed by a demon. In fact, St. Matthew says he describes him as a lunatic. He's suffering lunacy. The implication is that he's somehow affected by the cycle of the moon. St. Theophylact tells us that the moon had no involvement, no connection with the boy's condition. This is a deception. The demons observe the lunar cycles, and when the moon is full, they attack the boy, giving the impression to onlookers that somehow the moon is influencing him. This is a demonic deception to lead those around the boy to imagine that it is something to do with the creation that's causing this boy to be possessed. And so, of course, if it's something to do with the creation, it may be something to do with the Creator, and they blame the Creator. We must, every one of us, guard ourselves from ever apportioning blame to God, ever imagining that his motives for the things he does in our lives and the things he allows in our lives are ever based in anything but love and a desire for our salvation. And if we ever imagine that God is doing something maliciously, or that we are angry with God for what he has allowed to happen to us, then we are deceived. It is a demonic deception. We must guard ourselves against this. It is a sign of faithlessness. In fact, when the man brings his son, he complains that the disciples were unable to drive the demon from the boy. And Jesus responds, "O faithless generation! O faithless generation." Of course, Jesus here is rebuking both the man and his son. The man has tried to conceal his own lack of faith by saying, look, the disciples aren't able to do anything. But of course, Jesus is also pointing to the fact that the boy's condition is a consequence of his own faithlessness. This is a reminder to us that even in those circumstances of our lives where we may be tempted to blame creation, blame the circumstances, the outward things of our lives, in faith we must take responsibility for our struggles, our difficulties. Before God, accept responsibility for how we suffer. Recognize the degree to which we have been faithless. And the man says that the demon causes his son to fall down into fire and water, tries to drown him. Now, of course, the fire and the water reveal to us what faithlessness looks like. Fire is the symbol of the passions, the lust and the anger. And water symbolizes when we are drowning in the cares and concerns of this world. We drown in the things of the world through faithlessness. This is what faithlessness looks like. And of course, the concerns of the world for every one of us, whether we have faith or not, the concerns, the difficulties of our lives will come at us like waves. We will experience one and it will be immediately followed by another and another. They are relentless. They will not stop. But we must stand and in faith refuse to be overcome, refuse to give ourselves to these concerns and cares of the world. And the disciples say to Jesus, why couldn't we drive this demon out? Now, Jesus says to them that this kind of demon can only be driven out through fasting and prayer. But he again points to their lack of faith. Again, this issue of lack of faith. The disciples who have just seen him walk on the water, they have worshipped him in the boat. They've seen him feed the thousands with a little bit of bread and fish. Do they not have faith? What kind of faith is Jesus calling them to, and is he calling us to? It is a purity of faith, a pure faith, an all-consuming faith in which we put our entire trust in God, that we have no doubts. Let's push aside doubts. What doubts? Jesus says that even a small amount of this kind of faith can move mountains. And of course, the disciples after Pentecost would indeed perform extraordinary miracles in their lives. And following this, finally, Jesus foretells his own passion to them. He warns them that he will be led away, arrested, and crucified. He warns them of his coming passion to show them that when he suffers, he will suffer willingly. The passion does not come to him unwillingly. He is being obedient to his Father. He's demonstrating to us the providence of God at work in all our lives. And he's setting an example for us. At no point did Jesus suggest that because he knew he was to be arrested and crucified, that the Father didn't love him, didn't care for him. And we mustn't do the same. We are called to take up our cross, to be crucified in this life. And if we are truly Christian, we will suffer crucifixion in this life if we walk the way of Christ. But we mustn't at any point complain and blame God, feeling sorry for ourselves in this way. We must recognize that the providence of God is for our good. It is God's love seeking our salvation. And finally, we should be warned. There is a time coming when, in order to eat, in order to be sheltered, we will have to take a mark, the mark of the beast, as we are warned. At that point, many will be unable to be obedient to God. Even Christians will be unable to be obedient to God because their concern and cares for the things of the world will be too great. We must now learn to refuse these things of the world, these little waves that constantly come at us. Resist them, because there is a time coming when it will be extremely difficult to abandon everything of the world in order to be faithful to Christ. If we cannot be faithful in the little things now, how can we hope to be faithful and refuse that mark in those final days? Christ allows us these little struggles, the light cross that we carry for now, to learn obedience, to learn endurance, to put our faith to the test that we may demonstrate our love for God. And as we do this, his grace will strengthen us. The Holy Spirit will work in us. Those who resist now, those who are not engulfed and overcome by the waves of the sea of the concerns of this life, on the final day they will be found to have been obedient. They will not carry the mark of the Antichrist. Let us be faithful. Let us trust in God's love and His providence.
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5: Today's epistle reading is from St. Paul's letter to the Ephesians, chapter 6, verses 18 through 24. Praying always with all prayer and supplication in the Spirit, being watchful to this end, with all perseverance and supplication for all the saints, and for me, that utterance may be given to me, that I may open my mouth boldly to make known the mystery of the gospel, for which I am an ambassador in chains, that in it I may speak boldly as I ought to speak, but that you also may know my affairs and how I am doing. Tychicus, a beloved brother and faithful minister in the Lord, will make all things known to you, whom I have sent to you for this very purpose, that you may know our affairs, and that he may comfort your hearts. Peace to the brethren, and love with faith from God the Father and the Lord Jesus Christ. Grace be with all those who love our Lord Jesus Christ in sincerity. Amen. In this final reading from St. Paul's letter to the Ephesians, he blesses the Ephesian church with peace and love. The Blessed Jerome writes, "There are many gifts bestowed by God the Father and our Lord Jesus Christ, but of all these, peace has a crucial place. This peace passes all understanding. It preserves the body and mind of the saints. It is a certain serenity and tranquility of a mind at rest. It is protected from the universal storm and maelstrom of perturbations. So also is love with faith, which at the same time is given to us by God the Father and the Holy Spirit, so that we may love God from the whole heart and our neighbor as ourselves." Today's Gospel reading is from St. Luke, chapter 6, verses 17 through 23. and he came down with them and stood on a level place with a crowd of his disciples and a great multitude of people from all Judea and Jerusalem and from the sea coast of Tyre and Sidon, who came to hear him and be healed of their diseases, as well as those who were tormented with unclean spirits, and they were healed. And the whole multitude sought to touch him, for power went out from him and healed them all. Then he lifted up his eyes toward his disciples and said, "Blessed are you poor, for yours is the kingdom of God. Blessed are you who hunger now, for you shall be filled. Blessed are you who weep now, for you shall laugh. Blessed are you when men hate you, and when they exclude you, and revile you, and cast out your name as evil, for the Son of Man's sake. Rejoice in that day, and leap for joy, for indeed your reward is great in heaven, for in like manner their fathers did to the prophets." About St. Luke's version of the Beatitudes of Jesus, St. Ambrose of Milan writes, "We know that there are four cardinal virtues, temperance, justice, prudence, and fortitude. One who is poor in spirit is not greedy. One who weeps is not proud, but is submissive and tranquil. One who mourns is humble. One who is just does not deny what he knows is given jointly to all for us. One who is merciful gives away his own goods. One who bestows his own goods does not seek another's, nor does he contrive a trap for his neighbor. These virtues are interwoven and interlinked, so that one who has one may be seen to have several, and a single virtue befits the saints. Where virtue abounds, the reward too abounds. Thus temperance has purity of heart and spirit, justice has compassion, patience has peace, and endurance has gentleness."
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1: Welcome to the Daily Orthodox Scriptures. I'm Father Alexis, and we are reading through the Scriptures each day of the year using the Orthodox Study Bible. Our readings today will be from the Wisdom of Sirach, chapter 43, verse 1, through chapter 44, verse 18, Psalm 77, verses 38 through 55, Proverbs, chapter 16, verses 16 through 20, and Ephesians, chapter 4, verses 1 through 24. Beginning with our Old Testament reading and the Wisdom of Sirach, we are continuing the thoughts of the last chapter on praising the beauty of the heavens, the sun and the moon and the stars. No matter how much we praise God, we will never be able to say enough. Let's begin. The Wisdom of Sirach, chapter 43, verse 1, through chapter 44, verse 18. The exaltation of the heavenly heights is the firmament of purity, the form of heaven with the vision of glory. The sun, when it appears, making proclamation as it goes forth, is a wonderful instrument, a work of the Most High. At noon it dries up the land, and who can endure its burning heat? A man kindling a furnace works in burning heat, but the sun burns the mountains three times as much. Breathing out fiery streams and sending forth shining beams, it dims the eyes. Great is the Lord who made it, and by his command it hastens its journey. He also made the moon to serve in its season as a declaration of times and an everlasting sign. From the moon comes the sign of a feast, a light that wanes as it completes its course. The month is named according to the moon, being increased wondrously in its phases, a vessel encamped on high, shining in the firmament of heaven. The glory of the stars is the beauty of heaven, a world shining in the high places of the Lord. By the words of the Holy One they stand according to his judgment, and do not grow weary in their watches. Behold the rainbow, and bless him who made it, exceedingly beautiful in its brightness. It circles heaven with its glorious arc, and the hands of the Most High laid out its course. By his command he makes the snow to fall, and speeds the lightning by his judgment. Therefore the storehouses are opened, and the clouds fly forth like birds. By his majesty he condenses the clouds, and the hailstones break into pieces. At his appearing, the mountains are shaken, and by his will the south wind blows. The voice of his thunder makes the earth tremble, and so do the hurricane from the north and the whirlwind as well. He sprinkles the snow like birds flying down, and its descent is like grasshoppers alighting. The eye marvels at the beauty of its whiteness, and the heart is astonished at its raining down. He pours the hoarfrost like salt upon the earth, and when it freezes, it becomes like pointed thorns. A cold north wind blows, and ice freezes on the water, and forms on every pool of water, and clothes the water like armor. He consumes the mountains and burns up the desert, and withers the green herbage like fire. A mist quickly heals it all, and falling dew brings refreshment from the heat. By his reasoning, he quieted the great deep and planted islands in it. Those who sail the sea recount its dangers, and we are amazed at the reports coming to our ears. For therein are the incredible and wondrous works, a diversity of many living things, and a created order of huge sea creatures. Because of him, his messenger has a prosperous journey, and by his word all things are held together. We will say many things and not reach the end, but the sum of our words is seen in this: he is the all. How shall we ever be able to adequately praise him? For he is greater than all his works. Fearful is the Lord and exceedingly great, and wondrous is his power. Glorify the Lord and exalt him as much as you are able, for he will surpass even that. And when you exalt him, put forth all your strength. Do not grow weary, for you cannot exalt him enough. Who has seen him and will describe him, and who can magnify him as he truly is? There are yet many hidden things greater than these, for we have seen but few of his works. For the Lord made all things and gives wisdom to the godly. Let us now praise honored men and our fathers. The Lord established his great glory and majesty from the beginning through them. There were those who ruled in their kingdoms and were men renowned for their power, giving counsel through their understanding and proclaiming prophecies. There were leaders of the people by their counsels and understanding of learning for the people. Wise in their words of instruction, there were composers of music, and they set forth verse in writing. Wealthy men with great resources, living in peace in their dwelling places. All these were honored in their generations, and in their days were a source of boasting. There were those who left behind a name that men might declare their praises. There were also those whom no one remembers, who perished as if they never existed. And they died as if they had not been born, and so have their children after them. Nevertheless, these were men of mercy, whose righteousness lives with God. The good they did remains with their seed, and their inheritance with their children's children. Their seed stands with the covenants, and their children as well for their sake. Their seed shall remain forever, and their glory will not be blotted out. Their bodies were buried in peace, and their name lives to all generations. Peoples will tell of their wisdom, and the assembly will proclaim their praise. Enoch pleased the Lord and was translated as an example of repentance for all nations. Noah was found perfect and was righteous in the time of wrath, in which he was rescued in exchange. Therefore, a remnant was left on the earth when the flood came. Everlasting covenants were made with him, that all flesh would not be wiped away again by a flood. Psalm 77, verses 38 through 55. But he is merciful and will atone for their sins and not destroy them, and he will multiply them and turn away his anger, and he will not kindle all his wrath, for he remembered they are flesh, a spirit that is passing and not returning. How many times did they rebel against him in the desert and provoke him to wrath in the desert? And they turned away and tempted God and provoked the Holy One of Israel. They did not remember his hand and the day he redeemed them from the hand of those afflicting them, how he wrought his signs in Egypt and his wonders in the plains of Zoan, and how he turned their rivers and rainfalls into blood so they could not drink. He sent them the dog fly, and it devoured them, and the frog, and it destroyed them. He gave their fruit to the mildew, and their labors to the locust. He killed their vineyard with hail, and their mulberry trees with frost, and he delivered their cattle to the hail, and their property to the fire. He sent forth the wrath of his anger to them, anger and wrath and affliction, sent forth through evil angels. He made a path for his wrath. He did not spare their souls from death, and their cattle he enclosed in death. And he struck every firstborn in Egypt, the firstfruit of their labors in the tents of Ham. And he brought his people out like sheep, and he led them like a flock in the desert. And he guided them in hope, and they were not afraid. And the sea covered up their enemies. He brought them into the mountain of his holiness, this mountain his right hand acquired. And he cast out the nations from before their face, and distributed them a measure of land as an inheritance. And he settled the tribes of Israel in their tents. Proverbs chapter 16, verses 16 through 20. Arrogant arrogance goes before destruction, and folly before a fall. A gentle mind with humility is better than he who divides spoils with the arrogant. A man wise in his deeds is a discoverer of good things, but he who trusts in God is the most blessed. Men call the wise in understanding worthless, but those pleasing in speech will increase in understanding. Understanding is a fountain of life to those who possess it, but the instruction of those without discernment is evil. Ephesians chapter 4, verses 1 through 24. I therefore, the prisoner of the Lord, beseech you to walk worthy of the calling with which you were called, with all lowliness and gentleness, with long-suffering, bearing with one another in love, endeavoring to keep the unity of the Spirit in the bond of peace. There is one body and one Spirit, just as you were called in the one hope of your calling, one Lord, one faith, one baptism, one God and Father of all, who is above all and through all and in you all. But to each one of us, grace was given according to the measure of Christ's gift. Therefore, he says, when he ascended on high, he led captivity captive and gave gifts to men. Now this, he ascended, what does it mean but that he also first descended into the lower parts of the earth? He who descended is also the one who ascended far above all the heavens, that he might fill all things. And he himself gave some to be apostles, some prophets, some evangelists, and some pastors and teachers, for the equipping of the saints for the work of ministry, for the edifying of the body of Christ, till we all come to the unity of the faith and of the knowledge of the Son of God, to a perfect man, to the measure of the stature of the fullness of Christ, that we should no longer be children, tossed to and fro and carried about with every wind of doctrine by the trickery of men in the cunning craftiness of deceitful plotting, but speaking the truth in love, may grow up in all things into him who is the head, Christ, from whom the whole body, joined and knit together by what every joint supplies, according to the effective working by which every part does its share, causes growth of the body for the edifying of itself in love. This I say, therefore, and testify in the Lord, that you should no longer walk as the rest of the Gentiles walk, in the futility of their mind, having their understanding darkened, being alienated from the life of God because of the ignorance that is in them, because of the blindness of their heart, who, being past feeling, have given themselves over to lewdness, to work all uncleanness with greediness. But you have not so learned Christ, if indeed you have heard him and have been taught by him, as the truth is in Jesus, that you put off, concerning your former conduct, the old man which grows corrupt according to the deceitful lusts, and be renewed in the spirit of your mind, and that you put on the new man which was created according to God in true righteousness and holiness. St. Paul begins this chapter with a list of virtues that he wants the Ephesians to walk in. He says these are the character traits he wants them, and I would add us, to have: lowliness, gentleness, long-suffering, and bearing with one another in love. And then he stresses that as they do this, they endeavor to keep the unity of the Spirit in the bond of peace. These virtues, lowliness, which we could also call humility, gentleness, long-suffering, which we could also call patience, and bearing with each other, which we could clarify as bearing the annoyances and difficulties of each other, all these virtues are virtues that keep unity in the body of Christ. When we lose these virtues, when we forget humility and patience and gentleness and overlooking others' annoyances, when we lose those things, disunity is around the corner. In fact, disunity is always around the corner.

0: in our own lives and support our brothers and sisters who are struggling. It's up to us, each one of us, to preserve the unity of the Spirit in the bond of peace. I'm Father Alexis, and remember, Christ is in our midst.
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0: This is Daily Orthodox Scriptures for Kids with Father Alexis Corey. We're glad you're with us for this journey.
1: Welcome. I'm Father Alexis, and we are going to be reading through the Bible together. And I've got some friends that will be helping us. So let's get started.
2: Hey, hey, episode 462, last chapter, new reader, let's meet Cedric.
1: Well, Cedric, it's so nice to meet you. Now, where do you live?
3: Halfway Bay, California.
1: Oh, wow. That's on the other side of the country from me. I'm over in Florida.
3: I know.
1: And you're in California.
3: One of our kitties is kind of messing with the door.
1: Okay. Do you have any other animals?
3: Nope.
1: And how long have you had your kitties?
3: Well, about 4 years.
1: And what are their names?
3: Phoebe and Voodoo.
1: Okay. Are they both kind of the same personality? Are they friendly or cuddly, or do they like to run off and be that by themselves?
3: Well, so for me, Phoebe is kind of nervous about me.
1: Oh, yeah.
3: You don't really get to pet her unless somebody else is holding her.
1: How about Voodoo?
3: Voodoo's very friendly with me. I get to pet him way more than Phoebe.
1: Wow. So cats have different personalities, just like people.
3: Right.
1: That's very, very interesting. And do you have any brothers or sisters?
3: Nope.
1: It's Cedric is ruling the house, huh?
3: Yep.
1: Are you in school?
3: We're homeschooling.
1: Okay. And so what are some of the things you're studying right now?
3: Well, right now, let's see. Well, we finished up the Adventures of Robin Hood today.
1: Wow. And how did that end?
3: Pretty well.
1: Okay. Do you like reading out loud?
3: Well, sometimes I do. But usually when I'm reading to myself, well, if we do have some comics books, so if there's... Do you know the Calvin and Hobbes?
1: Uh-huh.
3: You do? Have you read it before?
1: I've read some of them before, yeah, with his little tiger.
3: Right.
1: Hobbes is the tiger, right? He's Calvin, and Hobbes is the tiger. But he's kind of like an imaginary friend.
3: Right.
1: And he's always hanging around with Calvin.
3: Yeah, right. Well, I kind of like, when there's something really funny about it, I'll tell Mommy or Daddy.
1: Okay. Well, Cedric, I think we are ready for our reading now. What's our chapter going to be?
3: John chapter 21.
1: And the verses?
3: Verses 1 through 14.
1: Wonderful. Let's get started.
3: After these things, Jesus showed himself again to the disciples at the Sea of Tiberias. And in this way, he showed himself.

0: Simon Peter, Thomas called the Twin, Nathanael Cana in Galilee, the sons of Zebedee, and two others of his disciples were together. Simon Peter said to him, "I'm going fishing." They said to him, "We are going with you also." They went out and immediately got into the boat, and that night they caught nothing. But when the morning had now come, Jesus stood on the shore, yet the disciples did not know that it was Jesus. Then Jesus said to them, "Children, have you any food?" They answered him, "No." And he said to them, "Cast the net on the right side of the boat, and you will find some." So they cast, and now they were not able to draw it in because of the multitude of fish. Therefore that disciple whom Jesus loved said to Peter, "Is the Lord." Now when Simon Peter heard that it was the Lord, he put on his outer garment, removed it, and plunged into the sea. But the other disciples came in the little boat, for they were not far from land, but about 200 cubits, dragging the net with the fish. Then, as soon as they had come to land, they saw five coals there, and fish laid on it, and bread. Jesus said to them, "Bring some of the fish which you have just caught." Simon Peter went up and dragged the net to land, full of large fish, 153. And although there were so many, the net was not broken. Jesus said to them, "Come and eat breakfast." Yet none of the disciples dared ask, "Who are you?" knowing that it was the Lord. Jesus then came and took the bread and gave it to them, and likewise the fish. This is now the third time Jesus showed himself to his disciples after he was raised from the dead.
1: Nice reading, Cedric. Thank you. After the resurrection, Jesus was not with the disciples all the time. He appeared to them on certain occasions. In the meantime, the disciples went back to the work that they used to do, and many of them were fishermen. So here they are fishing when Jesus calls them from the shore, and John knows that it's Jesus, especially after he tells them to throw their net over the side of the boat to catch some fish. And while they didn't catch anything all night long when they were fishing, now, when Jesus tells them to cast their net, they catch so many fish that it felt like their net was going to break. Although after the resurrection, Jesus isn't with them in the same way he used to be, he is still close to them, watching over them and guiding them. And he's guiding us too, especially when we listen to his words in the Gospels, worship him in church, pray to him during the day, and follow his commandments to love others. He guides us too. So thanks, Cedric, for reading and starting us off with John chapter 21. I'm Father Alexis, and remember, Christ is in our midst.
0: He is never shall.
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3: The saints of the day are the higher martyr Cyprian and virgin martyr Justina. Saint Justina, who was from Damascus, lived in virginity for the sake of Christ. Saint Cyprian, who was from Antioch, began as an initiate of magic and a worshipper of the demons. A certain foolish young man who had been smitten with Justina's beauty hired Cyprian to draw her to love him. When Cyprian had used every demonic device he knew and had failed, being repulsed by the power of Christ whom Justina invoked, he understood the weakness of the demons and came to know the truth. Delivered from demonic delusion, he came to Christ and burned all his books of magic, was baptized, and later ascended the episcopal throne in his country. Later he and Justina were arrested by the Count of Damascus, and having endured many torments at his hands, they were sent finally to Diocletian in Nicomedia, where they were beheaded in the year 304. The Saint of the Day can be found in the pages of www.abamoses.com and is a regular feature of Ancient Faith Radio.
4: Healing the unresolved, putting the past in the past. Father Joshua McCool guides those who have suffered painful experiences and continue to live in shame and isolation as a result of these hardships. Father Joshua is the author of Healing Your Wounded Soul, Growing from Pain to Peace, and also Healing Work, Giving Humanity a Second Chance, both published by Ancient Faith Publishing, and is also a licensed counselor in the state of Pennsylvania. Here he is with today's program.
5: Hello, listeners, and welcome back to another episode of Healing the Unresolved, Putting the Past in the Past. Today, we're going to be answering a question from someone who goes through a terrible struggle every time they are in the presence of females, specifically, especially at work. And so the submitter of the question shares that they grew up in a home with a mother and all sisters, and it was a fatherless home. So there was, unfortunately, I'm sorry to hear, there was no dad in the picture at all. And there was much upset and conflict in the home. And, you know, sadly, any mere mention of the father who had left would result in all three of them to erupt. To this day, the submitter of the question shares, quote, "I felt like I was walking on eggshells around them, emotionally speaking." And of course, this continues to today. "I still don't talk to my sisters, but I do with my mother at times. I can bear insanity a bit more these days." So I guess some progress there. But the submitter of the question goes on to say, quote, "My childhood left me with an aversion, a stress and fear response in any interaction with women inside and outside of the family. There's been some improvement over the years, but yet still I struggle." And so they go on to share that they've done, you know, therapy, and they even did EMDR, you know, eye movement desensitization reprocessing, and have been working on it pretty consistently for the past 8 or 9 years. And of course, they also talk to their priest, and, you know, so they're doing their healing through counseling and through, of course, church participation. The submitter of the question also goes on to share that they are in a 12-step program for sexual addiction, which is fairly common these days, you know. And so the submitter of the question goes on to share, more recently, they tried working on a project at work with a female coworker. And while he was able to get the work done, he was filled with fear and suffered unexplained headaches. And he was kind of bound by this fear of upsetting his female coworker. And goes on to say that his time with women ignites such stress, and it also ignites his addiction, right? And so the question becomes, how can I continue to heal and actually healthily interact with women, or interact with women in a healthy way, right? And also added that he finds he's overstimulated by loud noise, crowds, and harsh lighting. Now, it's very important to point out and to say that for the submitter of the question, of course, they are a male who grew up in a fatherless home with just sisters and a mom, and there was a lot of conflict in the home. But this is still relevant to everybody, because perhaps we are a female listener who grew up in a motherless home. And maybe we grew up mainly with a father and brothers, and it was disruptive, and there was a lot of conflict in the home. And so, and even if it was a mix, there's still going to be things in this podcast that is relevant to all. So just to the submitter of the question, one thing that was absent was any, you know, this kind of struck me, you know, one of the things that was absent was any mention of dating or marriage. You know, there was, you know, an absence of any type of dating, even in the church. And certainly I didn't hear any expressed hopes or desire for marriage. You know, that hope doesn't seem present, or at least it is so buried behind fear that its light, you know, that hope can't be seen. And I thought that was a little bit sad, and I could feel that to you, to the submitter of the question, that, I mean, that's just so far away, right? How could I even possibly entertain dating and getting married when I have a hard time even being in the presence of a woman? So, and I'm sorry for that. And, you know, that can't be easy. And I imagine it gets lonely in some way, right? So we're talking about repair work, right? Which you've been doing, but I'm wondering if maybe something's been getting missed. And so we're talking about repairing your perception of women. You know, that's the CBT part, the cognitive behavior therapy part, you know, revising those perceptions, but also have to address what's going on in the implicit memory, right? We've talked about this in other podcasts. You know, explicit memory is our declarative memory. We're conscious of it, and our explicit memory is readily accessible. You know, it's right there to just verbalize. But implicit memory is non-declarative. It's deep and it's unconscious. And while we feel what's in implicit memory, we cannot articulate it, right? The good news is, through healing work, things that are in implicit memory can get moved, brought up eventually to explicit memory, right? But with implicit memory, that's often where the unconscious triggers are. So, you know, there could be all these memories related to your experiences with your family and just growing up without a male in the home and all the conflict in the home. And when you have these triggers, especially those headaches sound like somatic symptoms, you know, there's obviously triggers in the implicit memory. And so you're feeling these feelings, but can't quite articulate the origin, right? But also I wanted to say something about the addiction, you know, that is sexual in nature. It is serving a purpose, right? Of course, we don't want it. It's not healthy. But you're not just, quote unquote, addicted. The addiction has a function. We have to understand its purpose. It's a shortcut, a destructive one, to experiencing women as something safe and positive. And, you know, honestly, that's often what lies behind addictions or sex addictions. You know, when somebody has been hurt by people and people feel unsafe, you know, sexual fantasy, etc., and other things can become the only way some people can experience other humans or people in a positive, pleasurable, safe way. Of course, even though in the long run, you know, it's harmful and it inflicts shame and it's spiritually damaging, but it ends up, it numbs pain. It's a very effective pain reliever in the short run, but in the long run, it inflicts more pain, right? And so, because inevitably, if somebody struggles with sexual addiction and they're trying to have an experience with people that is, feels good, it's going to, in the long run, prevent a healthy perception of others because we see them in a sexual light, like a sexual object, right? And that, of course, that's one of the reasons why, and one of the many reasons why, you know, pornography can be so devastating. And so when having been hurt by others, and fearing rejection and judgment by others, what is the opposite of that? You know, so if we were to ask ourselves, what is the complete opposite of rejection and fearing judgment by others? It would be sexual intimacy, right? And so that's one of the reasons why it becomes such a powerful balm on the wound of rejection. And so oftentimes when people are struggling with sexual addiction, there has been, of course, not just hurt and pain and possibly trauma, but specifically rejection trauma, right? And so even though it, on the surface, seems like it makes such an effective balm on that wound, it enables and fuels unhealthy perceptions of women, as we said, and inflicts additional wounds, as we said, shame And then, of course, this hits our self-esteem and then inflicts spiritual wounds, which makes us yearn more for self-medicating. And so this is, to the submitter of the question, this is the reason why work stress with women, with female co-workers, triggers the addiction, right? Because of fear, you know, oftentimes people get tired of being afraid and tired of fearing people, right? It's just so exhausting. You know, when somebody lives in fear of people, it's exhausting just being in their presence. And so like sexual addiction becomes a way to try to, a very warped way of trying to refill that empty gas tank, so to speak, right? And so, you know, and so we might pivot back to that, but, you know, I would be curious to know, you know, what your target memories were and your target beliefs were in EMDR. You know, we always want to make sure, you know, were they the right ones? Were they accurate? And if so, were those targeted memories or neural networks, you know, cleaned out thoroughly? You know, maybe we stop the sessions too soon. Because the reality is, when it comes to EMDR, when it's done right and it's working, you'll know it. I mean, it's something very powerful. It's very self-evident. The person who's going through it can just see how it feels, how it works, right? But it has to be done the right way. And hopefully with somebody who knows what they're doing. And, you know, also we have to be targeting the right things. Because, you know, sometimes if somebody does EMDR and they're kind of like, maybe I felt it work a little bit. And we have to wonder, well, first of all, did we need it in the first place? You know, are the memories we're targeting, are they significant enough? Were they painful enough to need EMDR? If they were, then well, maybe we didn't quite have the target right. Or maybe the session wasn't being run properly. And I have no evidence to indicate it wasn't being done. So to the submitter of the question, the person you did EMDR, they could be an expert, right? But these are just things you want to make sure. And sometimes if you've had EMDR and you feel like, man, I don't think it really did anything, it helps to read about it. You know, read about the official protocols and how to do it and make sure that lines up with the experience you had, right? And to make sure the therapist was following that. But also, you know, back to what's behind the addiction. In addition to what we talked about is a damaged sense of self, a profound low self-worth and unworthiness, and an unconscious doubt that a woman would love me for who I am, not for my ability to not anger them. And so this is a critical question to the submitter of the question. You know, what did you learn about your role with women, right? And I'm going to repeat what I had just said before. In addition to what we talked about is a damaged sense of self, a profound low self-worth, deep unworthiness, and an unconscious doubt that a woman would love me for who I am. Because to the submitter of the question, that's something that you never really experienced. You know, for you, your function when in the presence of women was to not anger them, to not do anything to rock the boat and cause them to erupt. But of course, so we have to unlearn that role and have other experiences. And so all of that needs to be repaired. But also, what did all of that, all of those experiences teach you? What did they teach you about you? And so you want to make a list of all of the beliefs about yourself, about others, about women. What did I come to learn from these experiences? What did they teach me? What beliefs did I learn? And you want to write them out as, you know, concise statements. And then once we've done that, we, you know, those are the core beliefs. We also want to identify the conditional beliefs, the coping mechanisms that we developed in response to those core beliefs. For example, if those experiences taught me that women are unsafe, then I might develop the conditional belief, if I disappoint a woman, then I will be hurt. Or if I am around a female, I am in danger. And then, of course, it's that conditional belief that drives avoidance then, right? And of course, the more we avoid, to the submitter of the question, the more you avoid women, the worse it's going to get, right? That will keep you stuck. Because as we always say, avoidance is short-term gain, but long-term pain. The more we avoid the more we stay trapped and we don't heal. Because we have to give ourselves new, deeper experiences that override the fear part of the brain and what those earlier experiences taught us, so that, you know, we can rewrite those neural pathways. And, you know, as the title of the second book says, we have to give humanity a second chance. You know, as I've said before, it's through humanity we were hurt, but it's also through humanity we are healed, right? We cannot detour humanity. It just doesn't work, right? And so also to the submitter of the question, I'd be curious to your inner dialogue or your inner chatter. You know, what is it like? You know, the automatic thoughts. I think that, you know, that would be insightful. And also I want to say to everyone out there listening, you know, let's say, you know, we can flip this and say, well, if I'm a female, maybe I grew up in a home without a mom, and it was just my dad and brothers, and it was a very similar environment. And I kind of feel the same way when I'm around men. Then all of this applies, you know. So it applies on both sides. So for the submitter of the question, of course, he's a male, and he grew up in a fatherless home with his mom and sisters, and there was a lot of conflict in the home. But to any female listeners out there, perhaps it was the other way around for us, you know, that we... So I think no matter what our experience was growing up, we can certainly borrow from the answers here. And so we want to change any negative chatter or inner dialogue and to find the voice of self-compassion. Because you kind of want to say to yourself, you know, right now, and this is what a voice of self-compassion would look like. You know, right now, my experience has taught me that women are not safe and that I upset women. And the only way to experience women as safe is through sexual activity, right? But of course, you would say to yourself, but this is not right. This is not ideal. But it's not my fault. And I want to change this, right? And that really helps quiet down the angst and the anxiety of this struggle. And that's what, see, once we bring self-compassion into our healing work, it really quiets the anxiety and it takes away the angst. You know, self-compassion serves as that calming, soothing voice to our soul. You know, that voice that kind of steps in and says, hey, listen, I know it's been hard and this isn't right and we want to change this, but everything's going to be okay and you're not bad. And everything that happens, it's not your fault. You know, so let's work on this. That just is calming. And when we learn to give that to ourselves, you know, because maybe our parents are too old or they're not around, whatever it might be. When we learn to give that to ourselves, you know, it calms us. It's very soothing and it immediately quiets that angst, right? And so, you know, if you're an adult, you know, getting that from parents, that ship has sailed. We're not in that developmental stage anymore where that would be helpful. So we have to parent ourselves and give that voice of self-compassion to ourselves. So that's very important. And so, of course, there's behavioral work, right? And the behavioral work lies in filling that void in between intense fear or avoidance of women, or it could be men if it's a woman listening to this podcast. So the behavioral work lies in filling that void in between intense fear, avoidance of women, and sexual addiction. Because right now, to the submitter of the question, you're kind of stuck at two extremes. I'm either, and that's actually very important what we just said. You're on, if there's a continuum right here, you're flip-flopping between the two extremes. I'm either in intense fear of women and avoiding them, or I am engaging in, you know, sexual fantasy or addiction. Where you want to learn to be is in the middle. Contact with women outside of work or family. Because that's the one thing that has been completely absent. And one of the other things that has not been mentioned at all is a woman as a friend. You know, and I understand that's just, I can imagine to the submitter of the question, that's like, Father, how could I even think of that? I mean, that's just something so far away. That's light years away from me, right? But a woman as a friend, that should be the goal. So we have to fill in, we have to move into that space between those two extremes of intense fear and avoidance and sexual addiction. And we need to be in that space in the middle. And that's where that healthy space is, where we're not avoiding, but we're also not perceiving the other person as a sexual object, right? But as a friend, a person, a child of God, made in the image of God. And so then eventually, you know, once, and maybe that's your goal to the submitter of the question, to find a female friend, someone to get coffee with, someone, you know, maybe it's somebody from church. Hey, you know, and you might even, to be honest, I wonder if this is possible, if there's a females at church and there's somebody you deeply trust, maybe share with them, hey, listen, can I confide in you in something? And this would be great. This would be great exposure therapy in a healthy way. And be vulnerable and say, this is what I'm working on, to feel safer around women. And I'm wondering, you know, as a friend, just as a friend, you want to just go for dinner or go get coffee or go for a walk at the park or something, and just so I can practice friendship, you know? And if that's too anxiety provoking, certainly you don't have to share so much detail, but maybe just, you know, ask them, you know, reassure them, this is just friendship. Would you like to go get coffee sometime or something? I think that that's what's been missing. And, you know, and then once you've mastered that, then eventually, you know, Christian dating, you know, courting, and even all of a sudden, you know, that hope of having a woman as a wife will appear. But of course, first we have to master the friendship. And, you know, it's very important that once we start to do that, we start to feel more dignified and the shame lessens. And so there's less yearning to self-medicate, because suddenly we're experiencing the opposite gender as somebody who's safe and positive, right? And that's the medicine that we want, right? Not addiction. And so that's the void or the space in between the two extremes. But the starting point is to experience women as safe, right? That a woman would want to be around me, for who I am, right? And not, you know, God forbid to use me as an emotional punching bag when they're upset. And of course, if we're a woman listening to this and we struggle with this with men, you could, all of this advice certainly applies. Okay. And so, you know, friendship is a healing affirmation, right? But we have to first or simultaneously repair our sense of self in the form of revising those broken beliefs. That's very important. Okay, so at the same time that we're doing this behavioral homework assignment, if you will, we also have to repair our sense of self, right? And actually, the two will go hand in hand. So the more we repair our sense of self, the more confident we become socially, and the more social success we have, that also helps repair our sense of self. So they both kind of go on simultaneously. But we want to talk about something else very important too, that we want to know about and become familiar with rejection triggers. And rejection triggers, especially, you know, when there's been rejection wounds or trauma, rejection triggers are very powerful. The pain of rejection and the shame it unleashes yearns to be medicated, right? It's a powerful pain, a very unique pain, really. So when we experience a rejection trigger, it can cause all of our other rejection experiences to light up at once in the brain. Suddenly, our mind has a keen awareness of things, of everything from long ago. Perceived rejections from the past are suddenly felt like they are happening now. So all of our rejection experiences kind of light up in the brain, and suddenly we feel like all of them at once are happening all over again. This is often what people report when they get shamed or hurt by somebody, or they feel rejected, right? And so the pain of rejection or the trigger can cause all of our past rejection experiences to come back online all at the same time. And this can really cause people to spiral downward and really to feeling quite depressed. And of course, can plunge us into self-medicating, you know, back into, you know, addiction relapse. And so to the submitter of the question, women, for you, are not just associated with upset and anger and stress, but with rejection. And I'm wondering if maybe that's something you haven't articulated. Maybe you have, but in the event you haven't, it might be helpful to do that. And let's be honest, you know, people getting upset at us unfairly, especially, you know, when we didn't do anything wrong, feels like rejection, because in a way it is. And especially with family, because let's, you know, if it's a teacher, for example, like all of us kind of grew up with a teacher, maybe that was grumpy, you know, and it's a kind of business relationship and it's stressful, but it might not be quite as devastating when a family member chronically gets upset at us unfairly when we didn't do anything wrong. Because when, you know, family are supposed to be protectors, right? We're supposed to protect one another. And so when a family member chronically gets upset at another family member, you know, especially somebody in a weaker role or more of a submissive role, if they're a younger sibling or outnumbered, or if it's a parent doing it to a child, they're not only are they not protecting, but they're inflicting harm and fear. And that in itself is a profound form of rejection, you know? And so instead of affirmation and being built up and nurtured and protected, we can get used as an emotional punching bag, right? And so to the submitter of the question, you know, keep at it, but I think one of the best things is to keep in mind that spectrum or continuum, and you've been kind of bebopping between two extremes, either intense fear and avoidance of women or, you know, struggling with sexual addiction. And the goal is behaviorally to move to the middle and to start practicing friendship with women. And I think maybe at church, you know, would be a good starting point. And then once you've mastered that, that should awaken a hope of maybe, you know, Christian dating, and then perhaps even the sacrament of marriage. And that is where your healing work lies. But if we continue to avoid women or to only interact with them when we have to, we're never going to heal, because that's a life of avoidance, right? So to the submitter of the question, I hope that was helpful. And, you know, if you have any questions about anything I said, please feel free to reach out. And if there's anyone out there that has submitted a question and didn't get theirs answered, please let me know, because I did catch a small batch of them from several months ago that I missed. So I'm now getting back to those. And so if you were one of those few people, I'm very sorry. But, and, you know, I think I did respond, or certainly I will yet. So to everyone out there, have a blessed weekend.
4: Healing the Unresolved. Putting the past in the past with Father Joshua McCool. Father Joshua is the Dean of St. George Cathedral in Pittsburgh, Pennsylvania, and a licensed counselor. If you have a question or comment for his program, please reach out to him at askfatherjoshua@ancientfaith.com. That is askfrjoshua@ancientfaith.com. 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

The Book of Lamentations was written after the Babylonians had invaded the land, slaughtered the populace, and brought about national extinction. What remained for Jerusalem and Judah? 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That's store.ancientfaith.com.

0: Trinity come out of the daily life at St. John the Compassionate Mission in Toronto, Ontario. Daily we seek to live the simplicity of the gospel and to witness to the unique dignity and infinite value of each person. Through our open doors, we welcome people from all walks of life, awakening and mirroring the beauty that lies at the heart of each person. These are the parables of community. They illustrate the reality that the kingdom of God is among us, often hidden in the noise and busyness of daily life. They are the precious pearls that God gives us when we risk opening our doors to the stranger.
1: Here are more stories from Brother Luke at St. John the Compassionate Mission. Homecoming. There's a woman who used to be with us every day. She was homeless and pushed a heavy cart around. Sometimes she would sleep on the bench outside the mission. She could often be spotted on the street corners shouting explosively into the thin air. Her demons were apparent for all to see, and she lived more or less in the public spaces of the city. At the mission, she would often be there to drag her cart in when the doors opened for breakfast at 5 a.m. Whenever the day ended, she would be the last to leave. Then she disappeared for several months. We would occasionally hear of sightings of her. Recently, she has resumed coming to the mission, and it seems like the storm has passed. She has a place now and seems well rested and content. She likes to paint and drink her coffee and talk with the other women. At one level, I'm kind of surprised that she continues to come back, given the intensity of mental illness that she lived with us in the past, and some of the intense associations she must have with this place. I could understand if, now that she was doing better, she did not wish to return. The other day, she came back ostensibly to get a birth certificate, though she proceeded to stay the whole day eating, drinking, and chatting. She asked to see Father Nikolai because he has known me for so many years now. Later on that day, I was surprised by something she said during a reflection time. When she was asked what traditions her family had associated with eating, she talked about how her family ate a lot of English food. Listing these foods, she mentioned trifle cake and looked at me and said, "You know, like how we had talked that other time." She was alluding to a conversation we had had many years ago standing outside the mission in the cold during one of her smoke breaks. I remember asking her lots of questions about how to make this cake during one of her lucid stretches between her explosions into the air. I still have the scribbled instructions on how to make it. This transported me back to many more memories. I was reminded of shortly after that when her birthday came around that February, and we prepared a party with her, and she didn't show up. At the time, this seemed like a hallmark of complete futility. I was amazed that she remembered that conversation. Her return is a witness to memory, too, I think, a witness that despite all that she has suffered with us and her ongoing mental instability, she still remembers the important things. She remembers Father Nikolai's watchful concern for her over the years. Watching her talk with the other women at the mission, I am impressed by the relationships they have formed and their concern for one another. These are women who have significant issues of their own and have been more or less thrust together by circumstance. Another thing was different about how she came the other day. She asked to speak with Father Nikolai. I had actually never heard her request someone by name like that upon entering. When she used to come, there was no more formality than when someone enters their own home. She would find her place and be looking for her breakfast or the washroom. This time, she was looking for someone whom she remembered. Postscripts. Another thing that has struck me recently is two groups of men that seem to be drawn to the mission. The first consists of elderly men from foreign countries who have fallen on hard times owing to the pandemic or other circumstances and are now living on the street. They do not want to accept charity. They really seem to respond to the dignity and the warmth of the welcome here. They also seem to appreciate the opportunities to work and give back that are available at the mission. I still wonder how this took place, but recently one such man went from accepting meals at the mission steps to driving the bakery van as a volunteer, all without ever having set foot on the main floor of the mission. I'm still taken aback when I see him powering by the mission in that big van. I don't know how Father Nikolai saw that potential, but it seems to be working. A lot of these men seem to prefer the independence of living on their own to other arrangements. They have children back home, but they do not want to burden them with how they are living, so they keep it a secret. They figure they'll be back on their feet in no time, and they usually are. They will stick it out a few more years here and then retire back home with their family, and all will be forgotten. The second group that has caught my attention are dreamers of all ages, people who are pursuing altruistic causes but have become isolated for different reasons. Whether homeless or neighbors of the mission, they seem to find the mission friendly territory because of the mission's perceived idealism and common cause. They may not want to participate very fully in the mission's life day in and day out, but they are looking for a place to find refreshment and share their dreams and accomplishments with someone. Maybe even someone they can pray with and share the load. They're looking for accompaniment in pursuing what they see as good, and perhaps have sacrificed a great deal for this already.
0: Thank you for listening to our Parables of Community, Asceticism of the Open Door. These parables are the precious pearls that God bestows on the church when it risks opening its door to the stranger. We hope that they will inspire you to discover the presence of the kingdom in your own parishes and life. This has been a listener-supported presentation of Ancient Faith Radio.
2: Come and study the Holy Scriptures with us as Father Stephen DeYoung teaches verse by verse on the podcast, The Whole Counsel of God. Father Stephen holds a PhD in biblical studies and is an Orthodox priest serving at Archangel Gabriel Orthodox Church in Lafayette, Louisiana.
3: We're going to be picking up in Leviticus chapter 20. Once again, we don't have to do a ton of recap because this isn't sort of narrative, right? So it's not like the story so far. It's we're reading commandments, right? Sort of quote-unquote legislative material, but commandments. And the chapter breaks are mostly in good places in here. Obviously, chapter breaks are added much later, but they're mostly at places where the topic changes for the most part. And that's the case here. So there's kind of a little bit of a shift of topic here. So we don't need to review all the stuff from last time. And in fact, some of what we're going to read now here in chapter 20 in particular is going to recap some of what we read last time. Because we saw the heading, punishments for lawbreakers. And this is, we'll talk about whether that's a good heading. But basically, this is going to be referring back to some of the commandments that we just read about in the early material. And what do you do when someone doesn't follow them? Right? Because it's one thing to say, don't do this. And you need to make sure someone doesn't do it. But human nature, the first question to get asked, like by me as a kid, was, or what? Right? And so this chapter will include a lot of or what for some of the previous things. So that said, unless anybody has any leftover questions, comments, or stories about the animal kingdom that elucidate human behavior, we'll go ahead and pick up here in Leviticus chapter 20. Now the Lord spoke to Moses, saying, "Again, you shall say to the children of Israel, whoever of the children of Israel or of the resident aliens dwelling in Israel gives any of his children to worship a ruler, let him be put to death. The people of the land shall stone him with stones." Okay, we'll pause right there. So remember this offer children to rulers. We talk about this is a mistranslation of Molech, right? Like the god Molech. They apparently thought it went, because remember, it's written without the vowels. The Hebrew was written without vowels that they were translating into the Greek. And so they took Molech, the pagan god, as Melech, that's king, right? But this is talking about offering their children to Molech. So this is anyone in Israel or anyone who's living in Israel who goes and offers one of their children as a human sacrifice, right, they get put to death. They get stoned to death, right?
4: That is so radically different from what what this seems to say.
3: Yes. Offer one of his children to the world, like sends them into civil service.
4: Yeah.
3: Yeah. That's, yeah, no. This is not condemning the deep state. This is talking about, yeah, sacrificing your child. And you can see how that's kind of rough justice, right? You went and killed this child, and so now your life is forfeit. This goes all the way back to, remember, Noah after the flood. He who spills man's blood, his blood will be spilled by man, right? Kind of rough justice thing. We also have to remember, though, and we've said this before, right? But it bears repeating as we read this, because there's going to be more death penalties before we're through here, that the fact that this is the consequence doesn't mean it's applied in every case without chance for repentance, right? Now, in this case, repentance would have to be pretty radical.
4: Yeah.
3: Right? In terms of you're going and sacrificing your infants to a pagan god. That's a rough one to repent from, right? But some of these others are going to be different level of repentance, but are still going to have a death penalty, right? But the idea here of having it have this penalty, this death penalty, is to show the seriousness of this, right? The seriousness of this. This is in a different category than, oh, I borrowed my neighbor's shovel and I forgot to give it back. Right? That you resolve. Why is it a different category? Because that you can resolve by giving him his shovel back. Right? This is a lot harder to resolve once you've done it. Right? So that's the category. The consequences, right, are the reason for the different category and the reason for the different level of repentance required. And I think I mentioned last time we talked about this in Leviticus that this is still kind of a measuring rod in the Orthodox Church in terms of issues with confession, where anything that had the death penalty attached to it in the Old Testament is considered something serious, more serious, that requires some period of not receiving the Eucharist, right? As opposed to some other things that don't necessarily, right, require that. And again, that the idea is the seriousness of the consequences, the seriousness of the repentance that needs to happen to unravel that, right, after the fact.
5: Is there any, like, implied, like, if you're going to do this ritual, there's going to be other people participating. So is there any kind of implication of, like, all those other people are just the person who's
3: also... Well, so... People who did this would most likely, I mean, we're going to see there's other places where if there's, right, they're not to have, like, shrines like this in Israel at all,
5: right?
3: Yeah. So the idea here would be if somebody did this, they would travel somewhere, right? So the Israelites wouldn't necessarily be able to go into Moab or go into, Phoenicia and... do anything about the idolatry there, but they cannot allow their people to go and participate in this, right? Okay, verse 3, I will set my face against that man and will destroy him from among his people because he gave his children to a ruler, to Molech, to defile my holy things and profane the name of those sanctified for me. So, profane the name of those sanctified to me is kind of confusing, but the idea there is that God is saying is that those children are his. Okay. This is an important principle in the Torah because this flies against even the way we think today. People's children are not their property in the Torah. You cannot do whatever you want with your children. The children belong to God in the Torah, and are entrusted to their parents and their family by God. And then God holds them accountable for what they do vis-a-vis their children, how they raise them and how they treat them. Okay. So God is here saying, you took something holy, this child that belongs to me, and you went and killed it and offered it as a sacrifice to this pagan god. Right. And he's sort of saying here in this verse, how do you think I would respond? Right? Of course I'm going to right, take vengeance for this child, right, at what you did.
6: Is it true that the idols of Moloch had sort of a furnace in them?
3: Yes.
6: That the children in?
3: Yes, they burned them to death, yes.
7: The big bull skull on top? Or?
3: Well, no, they had metal arms.
7: Okay.
3: Yeah. Yeah, and some of the Canaanite human sacrifice rituals, they had masks that the parents had to wear that had big smiley face, like smiling faces on them.
7: No.
3: Oh. Start. So, yeah, so that the god they were arguing wouldn't see them
7: crying.
3: Looking upset. Mm-hmm. Well, they were making this hair, yes. Yeah, so this is, see, again, we tend to look at this stuff as like, oh, well, you know, there's one religion saying it's better than other religions, and why can't the pagans just have, you know, their beautiful nature religion? Like, that's not what's going on, okay? This is not like a beautiful expression of anything spiritual, okay? This is a very ugly expression of something demonic, and God is saying you cannot participate in that.
5: Well, there's all kinds of right? experiences, but not all of them are good.
3: Yeah, demons are spirits too, yeah. That's... But if the natives of the land disregard that man, taking no notice of him when he gives his children to a ruler, and they do not kill him, then I will set my face against that man and those of his kind. For since he and those in agreement with him prostituted themselves to Molech, I will destroy them from among their people. Okay, so this is him saying, if this doesn't happen, right? If he isn't stoned to death, either because his family members cover for him, or they're complicit in the same thing. By not doing it, they're complicit in the same thing. Right? And God is saying, basically, if you don't handle this, I will handle this. Okay? If you don't handle this, I will. Okay? This is also an important principle, because this is an important principle behind a lot of things in the New Testament. Like when we're told, if we judge ourselves, we will not be judged. This is part of why we have confession, right, and repentance. Because the idea is that God provides a place and a space, it's, right, Israel, the church, right, in which these things are to be taken care of and repentance is to happen. And if there's not repentance, then the people are to be cut off from the community, right, in the hope of driving them to repentance so they can come back, right? All that is here so that it won't have to be resolved on the day of judgment. Because when the day of judgment comes, everything that's unresolved is going to get resolved. Much better to resolve it now. Right? Much better to resolve it now beforehand. And we see this. This is what stands behind one of the weirdest parables Jesus tells. Some of you may not even know this parable exists because it's so weird people don't talk about it. But he tells a parable at one point about this person who's a

0: that bad. And so people reading it are like, I should lie and like cheat, but this is what he's talking about. Right? We know there's a day of reckoning coming.
1: Oh, okay.
0: Right? We need to do what we need to do, right, before that day comes. Right?
2: I'm having a little trouble putting this all in context. So the Israelites are leaving their camp and going...
0: Well, not right now. Remember, this is also going to be for when they're in the land.
2: Okay, so how is this happening? What is the...
0: They're going to have Canaanite neighbors and Phoenician, depending on where they are. Moabite neighbors who do these things.
2: Still, the Israelites are still mixed. They still have a lot of paganism within the camp.
0: Right. Witness the golden calf.
2: Okay.
0: Right? Yeah.
2: So they're still being drawn back to...
0: They're be tempted to think in those ways, okay. Right? And we're going to see that unfold later.
2: Okay.
0: In the history of Israel, where they're going to try to cover all their bases. They're not going to go worship other gods. In most cases, they're not going to go worship other gods instead of Yahweh, the God of Israel. They're just going to try and worship the God of Israel. And, you know, hey, we'll throw some sacrifices Baal's way just in case to help out. And we'll, over here and, and just kind of mix and match. Yeah, it still happens a lot. Yeah. So happens a lot. That's why it's still relevant, right? But yeah, so that's the temptation, is that, once they're there, they're going to have neighbors. And God also knows that they're not going to go in and take the whole land like they're supposed to. They're going to settle. There's still going to be pagan villages nearby. There's still going to be,
2: Yeah.
0: So there are going to be all these opportunities for them to get drawn into the stuff that those pagan nations are doing. And so he's saying, look, you can't, and if it goes this far, right? Notice this isn't just, oh, you went and offered some wheat cakes to Baal, right? Which is a sin, idolatry, forbidden, right? But different than offering your child to Molech, right? This is on another level, right?
2: Thank you.
0: Yeah, but so this is what God said. And we can't sort of err on either side of it. So there are some people who err on the one side of, well, God's forgiven me of everything, so I don't have to try to take care of anything, right? Like, repentance is just me, I pray, I'm sorry, and now I'm good, right? I don't have to try to fix things. You can go that way, right? I don't have to try and fix things. Day of judgment, I have a get-out-of-jail-free card, right? Because I'm a Christian, whatever. So you can err on that side, right? You can err on the other side. The other side is, well, there's not going to be a day of judgment. There's not going to be a reckoning. God isn't going to have anything to do with this, right? There's whatever we work out here, but, right? And so we see in this passage that both of those are wrong, right? Every injustice, every sin, everything that happens is going to be dealt with. We can deal with it now and through the process of repentance and restoration and healing with each other, of ourselves and with God, or God will deal with it, right, on the day of judgment. And
3: he could deal with it before that too, I suppose.
0: Huh?
3: He could deal with it before.
0: Well, the day of judgment can show up for people when they least expect it.
3: Okay.
0: Right? We're going to sort of see that. King Saul, the day of judgment shows up one day,
3: mm-hmm.
0: for him,
3: right?
0: Herod in the New Testament, day of judgment shows up for him one day.
2: And David too.
0: Right? Yeah, and
4: there's always kind of
0: the chickens come home to roost.
4: There's always a kind of little day of judgment.
0: Yeah, probably. Yeah. That's why I say it's like a personal,
4: yeah.
0: Right? And part of repentance is then how you respond to that. So David, in his life, we'll see when we go through, when the chickens come home to roost, he accepts it. He owns up to it and says, no, this is the result of what I've done, right? Responsible for this. King Saul goes and consults with mediums and tries to summon up the spirit of Samuel and tries to do all this stuff to get around, right, what's coming.

0: right, rather than facing it. And so that's, and you see that in the New Testament with Judas and St. Peter, who did similar things. They both betrayed Jesus on the same day.
1: Yeah.
0: Right. And St. Peter responded one way, Judas responded the opposite way. Right. And so the judgment isn't just something imposed from without. Right? It's something we participate in. I think we're about to have my favorite translation again. Yeah, they're back. Yeah. Also, the soul who follows ventriloquists and charmers to prostitute himself with them, I'll set my face against that soul and destroy him from among his people. Remember, we talked about ventriloquists are what we would now call like channelers or what, oracles, in Greece, mediums.
2: Is that verse 6?
0: Yes.
2: So, Amplified says familiar spirits and wizards.
0: So, yeah, the familiar spirits is talking about people being possessed by a spirit and then talking, right? Yeah, so a medium, a channel, or an oracle, different phases. That idea, ventriloquist is hysterical. And again, I'm waiting for that day when someone comes to confession and says, I have prostituted myself with a ventriloquist.
1: Are these the rules of prostitution, or is it more that there's...
0: No, this is spiritual.
1: Okay, okay.
0: Yeah.
3: Prostitution was a verb before it was a noun.
0: Yeah. Therefore, you shall be holy, for I, the Lord your God, am holy. As we talked about, right? That keeps coming up. That's why this section is called the Holiness Code. You shall keep my ordinances and perform them. I am the Lord who sanctifies you. Whatever man curses his father or mother shall surely be put to death. He cursed his father or mother, thus he shall be guilty. Okay. Now, a lot of people want to interpret this very literally. So, like, every teenager would be dead, be included. that's two things you need to remember. First of all, once again, this doesn't always mean the penalty was carried out. It's just talking about how serious it is. But like this is the inverse of the commandment, honor your father and your mother. So this isn't just talking about like one day you cussed out your dad because you were mad at him. Right? That's not what this is talking about. This is honoring your father and mother. Remember we talked about was living your life in a way that brings honor to your father and mother. Cursing your father and mother is talking about living your life in a way that you're a curse to your father and mother. Think Cain.
1: Yeah.
0: Right? As sort of peak level, right? Where people look at you and instead of honoring your parents, they... Right, curse your parents. You could probably think of some infamous criminals and stuff who, their family, like, is sort of perpetually ashamed, you know, for having that last name, right, and being related to them. But so this is a bigger thing than that. Verse 10, the man who commits adultery with another man's wife or who commits adultery with his neighbor's wife, the adulterer and the adulteress shall be put to death. Now, that is going to get... Now, you notice, it's only the man who makes the decision, and you may be saying, well, why does she get put to death? Wait for Deuteronomy. We're going to get more detail on this. Because she is not always going to get put to death. He always is, but she is not always. But we'll get into that when we get into that section of Deuteronomy that expands on this. The man who lies with his father's wife has uncovered his father's nakedness. Both shall surely be put to death, for they are guilty. We're going to keep going, right? Because we talked about these particular things in chapter 18. If a man lies with his daughter-in-law, both shall surely be put to death. They are impious and therefore guilty. If a man lies with a male as he lies with a woman, both committed an abomination. They shall be put to death, for they are guilty. If a man marries a woman and her mother, it is wickedness. They shall be burned with fire, both he and they, that there may be no wickedness among you. If a man mates with an animal, he shall surely be put to death, and you shall kill the animal. If a woman approaches any animal and mates with it, you shall kill the woman and the animal. They shall surely be put to death, for they are guilty. Right, we talked about all of those.
3: When they said burn with fire, is that like a literal burning at the stake?
0: Where? Which?
4: A man marries a woman and her mother. His wickedness.
2: 14.
0: Oh, yeah. Yeah, they did not execute people by burning them alive. This is a metaphor that we'll see applied to lust. That's sort of out of control. All the way up to including St. Paul, remember, when he says, it's better not to remarry, but it's better to marry than to burn with lust. Right? That's what he's referring to. Right? So the idea is that someone who would do this, their sort of lust is out of control.
5: Yeah.
0: Right.
5: And the wickedness, is that same intensity as abomination prior, or?
0: Yeah, I mean, okay. Toeva is abomination, that, or it gets translated as abomination since the King James, and that's
5: so it's a similar
0: really bad thing, like utterly forbidden thing.
5: So still the same jurisprudence.
0: So an abomination, the difference would be there are things that are not sin, sin or not sin, depending on the context.
5: Yeah.
0: Right? Sleeping with your own wife, not a sin. Right? Totally fine. Good thing. Right? Sleeping with someone else's wife, sin. Right? So there are things like that. An abomination is something that there is no context where it's okay. Right? There's no set of circumstances where you'd be like, oh, okay, well, in that case.
5: It's like no excuse.
0: Right? Like there's no further, right? Just this is right out, right? There's no conversation. If a man takes his sister, his father's daughter, or his mother's daughter, and sees her nakedness, and she sees his nakedness, it is a reproach. They shall be utterly destroyed in the presence of their people. He has uncovered his sister's nakedness. They shall bear their guilt. So this is, remember, uncover the nakedness is a euphemism for sexual relations. It's not, you know, they were both, they were 3 years old and 5 years old, and they were in a bathtub together or something. Right? If a man lies with a woman during her menstrual period and uncovers her nakedness, he has exposed her flow, and she has uncovered the flow of her blood. Both shall be utterly destroyed from among their people. You shall not uncover the nakedness of your father's sister nor your mother's sister, for that would uncover his near of kin. They shall bear their guilt. If a man lies with his close relative, he has uncovered his relative's nakedness. They shall die childless. So that they shall die childless. Again, that's not just saying, oh, don't worry about it. I'll make sure they don't have any kids. The idea is you put an end to it before they have children.
5: Yeah.
0: Right? You don't allow them to start having babies with close relatives. If a man takes his brother's wife, it is uncleanness. He has uncovered his brother's nakedness. They shall be childless. You shall therefore keep all my ordinances and all my judgments and perform them, that the land to which I am bringing you to dwell in not be provoked at you. Now notice it's the land not be provoked at you. This is talking about the people who live there. That would be the people of the land, right? They're not going to like Israel. That goes without saying, right? This is that the land itself, because remember it talked about the land itself sort of being tainted by these evils. And needing to be purified.
2: Urgences may not vomit.
0: Yeah. Yeah, that's the Hebrew literally says the land won't vomit you out. Right? The idea being comparing it like if the land is a stomach, right? You eat something, it's vile, it's horrible, and so your body expels it, right? Say the land, same thing. You go in there and you do these things, the land's gonna spit you back out, right? And that's an image of the exile, which happens. Right. Also, you shall not walk in the ordinances of the nations I'm casting out before you, for they commit all these things, and therefore I abhor them. But I said to you, you shall inherit their land, and I will give it to you to possess, a land flowing with milk and honey. I am the Lord your God who separated you from all peoples. So another piece of this, an underlying piece of this, is that not only does God own, are the children God's, but all the land is God's. Right? All of it belongs to the God of Israel. Not the respective local gods of the places. Right? Not anyone else. the earth is the Lord's and the fullness thereof, right? He owns the whole thing. And so he gives, right, to different nations. We're going to see this at the beginning of Deuteronomy. He's going to talk about a bunch of nations. I brought them there and gave them that land, the same language he uses about Israel, to talk about Moabites and Edomites and other people, the Philistines even, right? So God parcels it out. And so the idea here is God has, up till now, given this land to the Canaanites. They have done all of these evil things, right? And so God is taking it away from them, right? Because of the evil they've done as a consequence. And he's giving it to Israel and he's warning them, you do the same things, I'll take it from you too, and I will give it to someone else. Right? And I'll do that as often as I need to, right? Until... right? There are people who are going to live the right way. Think about the parable of the vineyard that Christ tells, right? Where at the end of it, he says, what will the owner do? He will kill and expel all of those tenants, and he will lease out the land to others who will bring forth the fruits, right? It's the same idea. You shall therefore distinguish between clean animals and unclean, between unclean birds and clean. You shall not make your souls abominable by animals or birds or by any kind of living thing that creeps on the ground, which I separated from you as unclean. You shall be holy to me, for I, the Lord your God, who separated you from all peoples for myself, am holy. So God is holy, meaning he's separate. He's apart, right? And so he has made them to be his people. And so they, like him, need to be separate and different. Right? He took them out of all the peoples of the earth. Remember, they're a mixed group ethnically. Right? But now they need to be different. Right? And that's why it's in this context, notice, that he talks about eating clean and unclean animals. This is, how are you different from the other nations? This isn't, it's a sin for those other nations to eat pork. Right? But you are not going to eat pork. You are going to be different, right, than those other nations. A man or a woman who is a ventriloquist or a charmer shall surely be put to death. They shall stone them with stones, for they are guilty. Right? No ventriloquism.
4: Guilty. Right. Stop laughing about ventriloquists.
0: That is the
5: weird. Kermit
0: the Frog. The weirdest translation. Yes. Yeah.
6: 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Father Stephen's email address is wholecounsel@ancientfaith.com. 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

In a faraway village, on a path deep through the forest, lies a warm and cozy cottage. And travelers all know it to be a welcoming home, whether you are looking for a roaring fire to dry your wet socks, a hearty bowl of stew, or a soft bed to rest your weary legs. But most of all, people travel from far and wide to meet the lady of the house, with the warmest smile, a loving embrace, and always a word of kindness and encouragement. And her name was Magda. Episode 18, The Demon Smashers. Liturgy finished for the feast of St. Marina the Great Martyr, and the faithful promptly took the icon of the saint, the holy relics and cross, the candles and censers, to visit the Aristeras estate for the blessing of the waters. Madeline held a small icon given to her of St. Hierasimos, and Magda held the larger one of St. Marina, smashing the devil with God's hammer as they took the road outside of the village to the farm. Yaya, do you know why we're heading to Mr. Aristeras' place? My sweet girl, after Mr. Aristeras passed away alone and the villagers gathered to help clean out his home for him, people could sense that something wasn't right about his place. His nephew, who lives across the country, wanted to have nothing to do with that land or property, and so he left it to our community to clean up and to care for. Though it was a beautiful sunny July day, as they rounded the bend and saw the house for the first time, dark clouds soon began to gather. Madeline had been wearing a short-sleeved top, but suddenly felt a chill that made the hair stand up on the back of her arms and moved up to her spine. I heard that something bad happened there. Magda paused and looked down. Madeline knew that look. When her grandmother knew she had to respond to an honest question, but was struggling to find the right words to explain it to a girl not yet a teenager. My sweet girl, we're not supposed to speak ill of the dead. God rest his soul. But you're right. There were unjust, evil, and filthy things that happened here for years. And we can sense the scars that our sins leave on not just our own lives, but on our homes and the land as well. Madeline looked at the house that seemed totally different from any other one in her town. Instead of being inviting, close, and warm to other buildings, this one seemed to glare back at her with a ghastly stare. It was an old Victorian wooden home, but with cracks in the roof, vines hanging from the gutters in a disheveled manner, shattered windows that were boarded up, and piles of trash flowing out onto the porch and into the road. Even though they were still far away, there was already a terrible and indescribable stench that she couldn't even describe. The house seemed to creak and moan with every strong wind, and a sudden cold breeze sent another chill down Madeline's spine that made her shiver. "Do you ever get afraid?" she asked, grasping Magda's hand more tightly. "That is one of my many weaknesses since I was young. I remember from a little child that I never wanted to be alone, and my imagination would begin to run wild with thoughts of monsters behind every bush and rock and piece of furniture." Magda paused and turned the icon she was holding to face her and Madeline. She crossed herself and kissed it. "But when I see the icon of St. Marina, I feel great strength. Imagine, how could a small 15-year-old girl stand up to the devil and a dragon? But with Christ, we can do all things. But what can we do about it, Yaya?" Magda smiled. "Once, I told my father about how much I would get afraid. He came down on one knee, put his hands on my shoulders, and looked me in the eyes, saying, 'My sweet girl, you are never alone, and you must never let yourself fear.' He crossed himself, and he crossed me. 'Flog your enemies with the name of Jesus,' meaning pray with the name of Jesus, which drives away all of the evil spirits.
Magda got out her handkerchief and dried a tear, smiling. I miss him a lot. He was a good man. As they grew closer, Madeline could see that most of the people were keeping their distance. Mr. Roebuck held an icon of St. Nicholas. Mrs. Pappas, one of Saints Cyprian and Justina. Mr. Chen, one of St. Tryphon. But she could tell that everyone was also afraid, and she stood back from the house in a hush. Magda continued, "Our Christ has already defeated everything that is evil and gives us the power to trample on serpents and scorpions and over all the power of the enemy. Father Theonas and I have been fasting. The heavens have been opened with the divine liturgy, and now we have nothing to fear because our Lord and his saints are here with us." As they reached the front, the house stared down on them all overhead, creaking menacingly, with shattered glass before the boarded windows, cobwebs and vermin afoot. Madeline could see a large garbage can on the left side that was overflowing, as if it had not been emptied for many months. A dark rat seemed bold enough to crawl onto the deck in broad daylight and seemed to taunt them all, eating a rotten apple core. As soon as Father Theonas reached the front, he opened the folding table, setting it upright on the front porch. He covered it with a clean white tablecloth and opened his case, placing the Holy Cross, which stood upright on its own stand, the Gospel book, the icons, the holy relics. Lastly, he placed a large crystal bowl, filled it with a jug of pure water from the mountain stream, and placed the large bunch of fragrant basil beside it. He brought out a small bottle of holy water from Theophany and poured it into the bowl. He crossed himself, donned his stole, and began the blessing of the waters. The house seemed to creak back at their presence angrily. The cicadas began to scream even louder. A spider began to descend its web right above Father's head. Madeline closed her eyes and felt as if they were surrounded by the angels and saints coming to do battle against the forces of evil. "Let all adverse powers be crushed beneath the sign of your precious cross." The clouds began to drizzle, and the priest finished the blessing and submerged the Holy Cross into the bowl of water as they chanted, "Save, O Lord, your people, and bless your inheritance. Grant victory to the faithful against the enemies, and protect your people by the power of your cross." On the third repeat of the hymn, with great boldness, he seized the cross and the basil drenched in holy water and entered the house, sprinkling the water everywhere. Cucho followed after, holding the bowl of holy water, and was followed by the rest of the people, now made more bold themselves as well. Mrs. Aslanis was holding her cane in one hand and the cross in her other. Mrs. Belford held an icon of the holy protection of the Theotokos, and they all entered inside together, opening the windows, drawing back the dark shades, and removing the boarded bonds of the house, letting in the sunshine as the clouds began to part. From room to room, the blessings spread and the darkness fled. The rats retreated to their holes, the spiders to their crevices, and fresh air began to fill the rooms that were dusty, rancid, and filled with the stench of death. Deacon Stephen followed after with the censer, and the fragrant aroma of rose and lily incense permeated the air. People began to take out garbage bags and began to clear out the years of filth, as the beautiful, noble hardwood floor from many years ago began to surface once again from underneath. Madeline had previously thought to herself, "How could I bring myself to enter into that place?" But holding Magda's hand and her icon, she felt a burst of strength in her little heart that made it feel as if she could accomplish anything. After the house was blessed from the attic to the basement,
she saw Father Theonas leave icons of Christ and of Saint Marina, the demon slayer, on the kitchen table, while most of the people continued the cleanup. Magda and Father then proceeded outside with a handful of others to the garden and farm outside. Mr. Aristeras's family once had one of the largest farms in the county, but over many years they had become overgrown and untended, filled with vermin and pests and weeds. One look at the wild land, like a jungle with weeds everywhere as large as trees and vines covering every footpath, Madeline couldn't imagine what it would take to turn this into a garden and farm once again. Magda picked up the icon of St. Trifon while Father began to read from his prayers for the gardens. Look down, therefore, O most compassionate martyr, upon these, for you confessed Christ and received the unfading crown of martyrdom, and hearken to the prayer from your humble supplicants, and deliver from the present dangers of reptiles and locusts and beasts and various vermin, of those that ruin the fruits of our fields and vineyards and gardens. By then, the clouds had begun to disperse and the sun began to shine once again on the long dormant field that seemed as if it were startling awake. Blackbirds flew overhead and the crickets chirped at a crescendo. Madeline glanced at the icon of St. Trifon holding the precious cross, a sickle, and a verdant branch bursting into life and fruit. Father Theonas continued the prayer to the Lord, written through the voice of St. Trifon against the hordes of enemies. Depart from us, for the land's untrodden and waterless and fruitless. Depart from this land of the servants of God, who call upon your help and deliverance and salvation, that they might glorify the all-holy name of the Father and the Son and the Holy Spirit, through the prayers of this, your humble servant, Trifon. After the prayer, they chanted his hymn, followed once again by the hymns to the cross, as Father walked along the hedgerow and all the fields, blessing the whole land with the holy water. In the distance, a cloud of cicadas began to fly away deep into the distance over the mountain. By that time, it was deep into the afternoon. Madeline could see how much Father Theonas and Magda had been sweating, but they still did not sit to rest until they had prayed a short memorial service for the former tenant who had departed. Mr. Aristeras, now more than ever, was in need of prayers and alms given out of love for his soul. As she walked through the tall grass of the field back towards the house, Madeline felt a sigh of relief from the land around her. She gazed down the side path that led out to the west, and in an instant, she thought she saw a figure, bound with chains, bowing with a subtle smile of slight consolation and gratitude. She looked away, and when she realized it, she looked back. But now, the path appeared empty once again. She crossed herself and ran back to join the rest of the group. After the blessing, Magda opened her basket to give a refreshment to all those who had come to help. There was a jug of cold ice water, crisp watermelon, coffee, rich cookies with some spinach and meat pitas. They sat in the field with the glorious sun shining on their group. Madeline looked up again at the house. It, of course, was the same building, but with the windows open, with the filth removed to the curb, and the gentle breeze blowing away the stench, it seemed as if it were finally breathing a sigh of relief. Yaya, what will happen to this place now that it is cleaned up? Magda smiled. Mr. Aristeas's nephew was very generous and offered for us to do something good with this land. The town council talked, and we thought the best would be to offer it to the Connolly family. They are faithful people and have 10 children crowded into their small apartment. Now they have a home with plenty of space to run and play, and enough able bodies to begin tilling the soil and healing the land.
Madeline smiled to see the Connolly kids running with Cucho through the meadow, while the adults sat on the grass, soaking in a glorious July day, and Magda shared her table blessing. At this our table where we sit, around this very table, do we befriend the angels, and our sweetest Christ we serve here.

Magda's stories were written by Dr. Nico Tatalias and narrated by Presbytera Dianthi Livanos. Audio recording, production, and composition was by Nick Douglas. The intro music was from Father Dionysios Tambakis, and the outro from Nektaria Karanzi. 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
1: It might feel a little early, but before you know it, the Advent season will be here.